0: is hosting two of the world's biggest business gatherings this week, and we have it all covered. I'm Sean Caleb's in Washington, D.C. Also coming up in this full hour of Global Business, where do U.S.-Iran nuclear talks stand? We'll have the latest information. Plus, business leaders are gathering in Beijing for a flagship APEC event. First up this hour, China has kept its key lending rates on hold. The one-year loan prime rate stays at 3% and the five-year at 3.5%. The move was widely expected after cuts earlier in the year. The People's Bank of China says the economy has stayed resilient. Stronger consumption, manufacturing, and exports are helping absorb global headwinds. Meanwhile, China has unveiled a new action plan aimed at stabilizing and improving foreign investment. The 15 new measures include expanding market access and more support for foreign businesses. China said it will continue expanding high-level opening up and fostering a world-class business environment for foreign investors.
1: We will continue to stabilize existing investment and attract new investment. While restrictions on foreign investment and manufacturing have already been removed, we will further open the service sector and address practical issues companies may face after entering the market.
2: In recent years, China has continued improving its legal and policy framework for foreign investment and expanded opening up in sectors including mining, agriculture, and finance. While pilot programs in telecommunications, healthcare, and education have also progressed steadily, trade and investment facilitation has continued to advance. Going forward, we will maintain stable policies and create better environment for foreign companies in China.
0: Now to talk more about China's economy, its rates, and where it's going, we're joined by William Li, Chief Economist and Managing Director at Global Economic Advisors. William, always a pleasure to see you.
3: Great to be here, Sean.
0: Well, China kept its interest rate unchanged, in line with international expectations. So let's take a deeper look at this, because inflation is always a concern, especially with the ongoing uncertainty surrounding Iran. What's your takeaway from today's inaction, for lack of a better term?
3: The fact that they kept rates stable shows that China is really has patience more than concern about what's going on in the domestic economy. It's patient because it's lowered rates before, and it's allowing the transmission of the lower rates to get through to the economy. And it's also doing other measures to try to bolster confidence in a way that allows and encourages people to make use of these lower cost loans. So I think the policy that China's pursuing is very appropriate in light of the domestic situation and also the state of its banking system and the ability of the banks to push out loans to confident borrowers.
0: Yeah, let's talk a bit about that. Patience, I think, is probably an apt word for all this, and also a five-year plan that has everything basically planned out as it moves forward. So we have seen reports regarding China's view that it will grow at about 4.5% this year. That's down from 5% in 2025. And people are saying that could perhaps signal reduced government stimulus measures designed to breathe life into the economy. Do you agree with that? Or could this transition really reflect a shift into higher quality growth? In essence, a solid foundation to move forward and land upon.
3: Well, actually, Sean, it's both. China has definitely taken a policy where it wants to get the government out of the economy more and to encourage more private sector, and appropriately so. And also the fact that the new technologies are places where China absolutely excels. There's no question China leads the world in manufacturing, in high tech, AI, and even pharmaceuticals. So those are the areas that I think China has already proven that it's on the leading edge. But it really hasn't transmitted into the domestic economy in terms of providing jobs and high incomes. And so in order to do that, I think the other measures that are being put in place that you mentioned in the five-year plan are to try to really bolster the service sector and domestic consumption in a way that balances the economy. And after all, an economy as complex as China really cannot operate on just one engine firing, the high-tech manufacturing sector. It needs more cylinders to fire, and I think that's where a lot of the five-year policies are being directed.
0: Yeah, and China's export resilience has been solid as well. Even in the face of Trump's punishing sanctions, China reduced imports to the U.S.

0: it renewed old friendships and created new trading circles. What do you see going forward there?
1: Oh, actually, in fact, that's really the export strength of China is a reflection of its massive strength as a manufacturer, a low-cost manufacturer and a high-tech manufacturer. But its markets, the new markets it's finding is are in Asia. And unfortunately, its new markets are hit by a huge supply shock called the closing off of the Strait of Hormuz and the shortages of oil that are affecting almost every economy outside of China. Now, China has been fortunate enough to have almost 180 days supply of oil in its strategic reserves, and you know, it had the foresight to load up its strategic reserves to protect itself from that kind of energy shock. But its neighbors are not as fortunate, and China really is in a place where it can help its neighbors and help itself by trying to improve the supply lines of energy going toward the Asian countries, which will be the place where its export markets are going to be growing.
0: And when we talk about China and the drag on its economy, we seem to go back to the same couple of things, housing and domestic consumption. Firstly, why the ongoing struggle to get its citizens to spend more, even in the face of measures that allow homeowners to do such thing as trade in old appliances? And secondly, how do you break out of the housing drag?
1: That really is a really tough nut to crack, Sean. As you know, a lot of these measures to trade in appliances and to accelerate more purchases of consumer durables and white goods, those are unfortunately temporary measures. They are one-shot deals. And what we need right now is to restore confidence in the households that their wealth is preserved, that the decline in the value of the property sector, which has destroyed so much of household wealth, is being protected by the government, because the government is going to be putting in place a stronger safety net for taking care of the elderly and for better health care and more widespread health care. And I think those are the directions I think that a lot of the new policies and new directives are being pushed, unfortunately, a little bit too slowly to show up yet, but it seems like the policy is going in the right direction.
0: William, I can give you about 15 seconds. Tariffs and Iran, can those be worked out quickly, and what will it mean to China?
1: You know, from your mouth to God's ear, right? I mean, one of the things about that agreement is that it is an agreement to start talks. It's like the weather report, right? The Paris talks are, you know, winds that blow in any direction at any moment. But the climate is getting better, because I think what the U.S. and the West is offering Iran are investment opportunities to rebuild the economy and bring Iran into the 21st century. And that is, I think, the resounding effort that will be giving a lot of fruit in the future.
0: William Lee, thank you so much for your insight.
1: Thanks for having me.
0: Okay, coming up, FedEx, NVIDIA, Intel, Alibaba, all under one roof in Beijing. China Supply Chain Expo is open. That story ahead.
2: Making sense of the overwhelming wave of information means cutting through the noise to shine a light on the heart of the story and making room for new perspectives. True understanding means the ability to see events from more than one side. I'm Liu Xin, and this is The Point.

0: Welcome back, everyone. The fourth China International Supply Chain Expo has officially opened in Beijing. Government officials, business leaders, and industry representatives from around the world gathering there. Xiao Shufeng has the story.
1: Guests from 85 countries, regions, and international organizations are attending this year's China International Supply Chain Expo. And one message stood out from the opening ceremony, the importance of having global cooperation for stable supply chains.
2: Global supply chains, industrial chains, and value chains are closely interconnected. Every country is a link in the chain of cooperation. Keeping global industrial and supply chains stable and unimpeded requires the joint efforts of all parties.
3: As we shape the future of global supply chains, we must ensure that our partnership remains inclusive and sustainable.
1: According to a report by the United Nations Conference on Trade and Development, global trade has remained resilient this year. But the report also warns that escalating geopolitical tensions continue to test that momentum. Against this backdrop, Chinese Vice Premier Lin Xuanxiang says China will continue to be the protector and constructor of global supply chains.
2: On the supply side, we provide high-quality products made and created in China. In promoting cooperation, we have steadily advanced high-quality Belt and Road cooperation. And in the face of external challenges, regardless of how the international landscape evolves, we remain committed to connectivity rather than decoupling or disrupting industrial and supply chains.
1: Over 600 companies and institutions are taking part in this year's expo in Beijing. Some are not only seeking new business opportunities, but also looking to deepen long-term ties with China. Among them are companies from Japan. At a time when political relations between the two countries grow increasingly complex.
4: The Kansai business community and China are closely connected and cannot be separated. Given the scale of business between us, I feel the current situation is somewhat concerning. That is why I wanted to use the Supply Chain Expo to convey the message that we should continue strengthening business ties between Kansai and China. There have been many problems between China and Japan in the past, yet the two countries have always managed to overcome them.
1: As the China International Supply Chain Expo gets underway, it's offering a snapshot of the global economy, with businesses opting for trade and supply chains that are open, connected, and predictable. Cao Chufeng, CGTN, Beijing.
0: For more now on this year's Supply Chain Expo, we're joined by John Gong. John is a professor at the University of International Business and Economics in Beijing and a China forum expert. John, good to see you again. Thanks for being here.
5: Thank you very much for having me, Sean.
0: Well, we have learned a tough lesson over the past several years, just how vulnerable the international supply chain can be. The pandemic, Trump's tariffs, and now the ongoing situation in Iran. Imagine there's a lot to discuss at this Supply Chain Expo right now.
5: Well, you're absolutely right. I think, in a world that is still very much globalized, I would say, even amidst the waves of protectionism, the global supply chain is still fairly resilient, in my view. I think even in the height of the COVID time, the supply chain based in China still was able to crank out products to supply to the rest of the world. And I think today, the uncertainty and the future resilience of the supply chains very much hinges on geopolitical and peaceful relations among countries. I think that's probably even more important than these natural shocks, I would argue.
0: So you talk about the future being on peace and whatnot. So how much is the Middle East conflict right now weighing on the current supply chain? And I imagine virtually every discussion is surrounding the ongoing talks, trying to find a way out of this mess.
5: Yeah, well, that's a very good question. I think the past few weeks of things unfolding, clearly it does impose a toll on the global supply chain. I think, the Strait of Hormuz is very important, the energy supply is very important. I would also argue that to some extent, it has affected China to a lesser degree, very much because of the things you've just discussed with William. You know, China has a fairly large oil reserve, we have transitioned very quickly to alternative energy, stuff like that. Nevertheless, I think that right now, many countries have learned a very hard lesson here. That is, energy supply is still very much susceptible to this kind of events. And I think this actually creates some opportunities from China's perspective. You know, I think it will accelerate many countries' movement towards alternative energies. You know, that offers plenty of opportunities for Chinese companies, which are somewhat, you know, leading in this field. So I think it's actually a not bad thing from our perspective. I think we'll continue on this path towards more energy independence, energy self-supply, I would say. And in the meantime, of course, we try to make sure that

0: the supply chains, the global value chains, would it be resilient? Would it be reliable, at least from a supply side's
1: Right,
0: perspective, China's perspective?
1: and also if you look at the free trade port in Hainan and look at all the efforts that China has made to open up new avenues and to trade with, and all the companies currently at the expo right now, what does this significant turnout, this significant effort tell you about the central importance right now of China to the global supply chain?
0: Yeah, well, I think there, at one time there was some doubt about whether China can be still a viable place for investment. But now I think the international narrative about China has reached some consensus that the life after China is still China, for a couple of reasons. But I think probably the most important reason is that many companies, international multinational companies, start to realize that China is the hub of innovation. I mean, there are people. I've seen plenty of statements, similar statements, talking about China is the future. What's happening in China right now is the kind of a life people experience in 20 years in their own countries. I think it's a place where things happen. There are plenty of innovations, things moving very fast, new products have been rolled out, and you can't miss that as a multinational company. Competing on a global scale. And that's probably the most important reasons why many companies still come to China and invest here. And aside from this, of course, there are other sort of traditional reasons where we have a very comprehensive supply chain here. We have a very comprehensive infrastructure here. The market's large, blah, blah, blah, these kind of reasons. But I think the driving force, most important driving force, is probably innovation.
1: John, real quickly, we're almost out of time here. The global situation's changed. So how is Europe and the United States, traditional powerhouses in the global chain, dealing with this? How are they coping with China's growth?
0: Yeah, well, I think from a political point of view, the most pressing matter, in my view, in the bilateral relationship between China and the United States and China between Europe, is the trade issue, is to how to address the very sizable trade deficit from their perspective, of course. And I think there are ways to get around this. For example, to increase Chinese investments in these countries, direct foreign direct investment in these countries, to set up maybe joint ventures. So as to keep jobs, keep the supply chain still functioning in these countries. But this, of course, hinges on a good political relationship. And that, to some extent, that could be difficult. Chinese investment in Central of Europe, for example, it's something, it's kind of a difficult, and not many countries, not all of the countries in Europe would agree with that. So I think it's more of a political issue than an economic issue, in my view. But overall, we need to solve this problem. Otherwise, this chronic, trade surpluses from China's perspective is not economically sustainable and also not politically sustainable.
1: John Gong, excellent insight for us. Thank you very much. Well, from supply chains to the big picture, innovation at scale. That's the rallying call at this year's Summer Davos in Dalian, where leaders from more than 90 countries are gathering. Hao Jing has that story.
2: Look at this, European-style architecture, canals, gondolas. Welcome to Dalian, actually, a stunning multicultural city in northeast China. It almost feels like Venice, doesn't it? I'm here in Dalian for this year's annual meeting of the new champions, also known as the Summer Davos. From June 23rd to 25th, more than 1,700 leaders from over 90 countries will gather at the Dalian International Conference Center, just a 10-minute walk from here, to discuss the theme, innovating at scale. So let's head to the venue and see why Dalian itself embodies that theme across transport, green energy, and AI. Just next to the venue is Dalian Port. It ranks fourth globally in container performances among 403 international ports, with 108 shipping routes connecting over 300 ports worldwide. It uses smart technology to move goods at scale and more efficiently. At this year's Summer Davos, green innovation is also front and center. The main venue and core facilities are powered by 100% green electricity.

0: Nearly 1,000 new energy vehicles are on standby for guests. More than 80% of service vehicles are new energy, including 44 electric shuttles, 16 hydrogen buses, and 6 autonomous minibuses. And in green shipping, Dalian has built a first-of-its-kind capability, a port that can supply multiple clean fuels, including biofuels, green methanol, and LNG. Then there's AI. Dalian's AI Computing Center is one of China's first national-level OpenAI platforms. It has supported 174 research teams and 55 companies and helped incubate more than 150 AI applications. Earlier this month, Tencent launched its first education-focused AI agent, LearnBody, with Dalian University of Technology as its first partner. From transport hub to green energy hub to AI innovation hub, Dalian is showing what innovating at scale looks like in practice. And that is why Summer Davos keeps coming back here.
1: That was our Hao Jing at the Summer Davos. A look now at how U.S. markets kicked off the week. A split session here in Wall Street. Tech dragging the broader market lower while the Dow did manage to hang on. The Nasdaq falling more than a full percent in value, weighed down by sharp drops in Alphabet, Amazon, Meta, Microsoft, SpaceX now down 16%, its third straight losing day. S&P 500 ended the day down 0.4%, but the Dow closing up slightly, about 0.3% actually. Well, still to come, Keir Starmer's out. Britain faces its seventh prime minister in 10 years. We'll have the very latest. Plus, where do U.S.-Iran talks actually stand? We'll have an update coming your way.
2: Images may appear to be identical, but looks can be deceiving. The difference is not always obvious. It has to be discovered. There are always different sides to a story. We put the focus on the details. To see more, to understand better. CGTN. See the difference.

0: Welcome back, everyone. The United States and Iran say they have agreed to a roadmap to end the war within 60 days. Negotiations lasted 18 hours in Switzerland. Mediators Qatar and Pakistan saying both sides are agreeing to keep the Strait of Hormuz open. And they offered a plan to ease tensions ongoing in Lebanon. CGTN's Walter Morris reports.
1: U.S. Vice President J.D. Vance says there is a good foundation for a final peace deal, despite some tense moments over the weekend. Mediators from Pakistan and Qatar described the atmosphere of the discussions as positive and constructive. Vance delivered an optimistic message as he left Switzerland Monday. He says the U.S. and Iran have developed a roadmap to a permanent peace deal within 60 days. Following 2 days of discussions, the United States and Iran agreed on a strategy to keep the Strait of Hormuz open. Officials say the two countries will form a line of communication to ensure safe passage for commercial vessels. Vance says Tehran agreed to allow in nuclear inspectors, and Washington will develop a system to handle frozen assets. Following the talks, Iran's foreign minister said the U.S. agreed to waive oil sanctions, and Monday, the U.S. Treasury Department issued a general license for Iran to produce, deliver, and sell crude oil, petroleum, and petrochemical products through August 21st. As part of the discussions, the U.S. and Iran have agreed to work together to resolve the conflict between Israel and Hezbollah.
2: We laid a very good foundation for a successful final deal. The final deal is the house. We set the foundation. We haven't built the house, but we've laid a successful foundation to get to a good place for the American people. But honestly, there is still a lot to do as we continue to make progress on the nuclear talks, on the economic talks, as we continue to demine the straits and ensure that that flow of traffic continues to pick back up.
1: Now that the high-level talks have wrapped up in Switzerland, Vance says the technical discussions will continue over the next few days and weeks. And while those negotiations continue, senior Trump administration officials are heading to the Middle East to get allies on board. This week, U.S. Secretary of State Marco

0: Rubio will visit the United Arab Emirates, Kuwait, and Bahrain. The State Department says Rubio will also meet with the Gulf Cooperation Council. The GCC is a group of six monarchies that includes Saudi Arabia, Qatar, and Oman. Some Gulf leaders have raised concerns over aspects of the Memorandum of Understanding that the U.S. and Iran signed last week. The State Department says during the trip, Rubio will discuss a range of regional priorities like the MOU with Iran and efforts to secure safe transit through the Strait of Hormuz. Iran's top negotiator announced on Telegram that he's on his way to Oman to discuss management of the strait. Walter Moore, CGTN, Washington.
1: The ceasefire is making many towns in southern Lebanon accessible for the first time in months after those towns were evacuated. But many people haven't found that they can live in their homes anymore. That's because of the magnitude of the destruction. Adal Al-Murri has that story from southern Lebanon.
2: The new reality Israel enforced on southern Lebanon is reshaping the country. Dozens of Lebanese towns have suddenly found themselves right on the buffer zone, which the IDF stands behind. They are near what is becoming a de facto border. Leile is one of them.
3: The further we go south, it becomes clear that the magnitude of destruction becomes way larger. Here in Leila, walking in its streets and blocks, the dominance is destruction. Very few buildings are still standing tall, intact. All the rest have been completely or partially destroyed.
4: We used to be called the Bride of the Coast. Currently, it's literally afflicted. The basic necessities of life are non-existent. There is no water, no electricity, no services. And the houses, as you see, entire neighborhoods are destroyed. About 40% of the town is totally destroyed. The rest is damaged, and those buildings standing are inhabitable. They are near collapse.
2: Mohsen speaks to Maisar Ahmeda, whose properties rubbled now block the entire street. They're discussing how the municipality is planning to clear the road.
5: This house is more than 100 years old. I store cattle feed in it. The one next to it was a four-story building, and the one over there was also ours. All of them gone. I have a farm in the valley. It too got bombed along with the butchery. About 80 solar panels were destroyed. Where matters most is that I'm okay. My income goes and comes. Money goes and comes. But a soul goes and doesn't come back.
6: A projectile went through my ceiling. I thank God for that. I am better than the others. Their entire houses are flattened. This is our land. We won't go anywhere. I am sad. Anyone who comes here suddenly sees the changes inflicted upon their town. It's a very tough situation. Everything is sad. You lose people. You lose everything.
2: There are about 1,300 houses in this southern Lebanese town. It's home to some 5,000 people. Officials here tell me it will take them years before this city can accommodate all its residents once again. Adel Mahroui, CGTN, Leile, southern Lebanon.
1: Meanwhile, Britain is about to get its seventh prime minister in 10 years. Keir Starmer announced Monday that he is resigning as Labour leader and prime minister. Less than 2 years after leading his party to a landslide victory, he will stay on until a successor is named. Jen Copestake has our story.
7: Keir Starmer has resigned as the Prime Minister. He's set out his timetable for what is going to happen with the leadership contest. He's announced that by July the 9th, the leadership contest for the next Labour leader will open. And now candidates for that will have to achieve at least 81 MPs' support. So that leaves the field open to only four candidates. But as of the moment, it seems that Andy Birmingham may run completely unopposed. So if that happens, that window for the leadership candidates closes on July the 16th. And so we may have a new prime minister in place, which would be Andy Burnham, the former mayor of Greater Manchester, now the MP of Makerfield, in place by the middle of July. Now, Andy Burnham has just been sworn in into the parliament alongside with two other new MPs, and he was greeted by cheers and applause when he was signed in parliament. He's come down from Manchester this morning. His train was slightly delayed into London's Euston station. He was asked by reporters whether he would be considering to call a general election, and he said that was several hurdles away, and he didn't answer that question directly. We haven't heard too much international reaction, as you might expect. The Prime Minister is going to be staying in his place until at least the middle of July.

So there may be some respect being shown for his position. We've heard from Russia, from the Kremlin, saying that it's unlikely that anyone who comes next into the leadership of the UK is going to change their position on Russia. We've also heard from the European Union. They said they're reassessing whether to hold a summit with the UK that would be taking place

0: President Ursula von der Leyen. She said it can take many years for a leader to grow into the statesman that Keir Starmer became in just 2 years, and emphasizing that security in Europe and Ukraine is stronger because of the prime minister. Germany, too, the government spokesperson there saying that they're assuming that Keir Starmer is still going to take part in a meeting of the E5. Those are leaders from Italy, Poland, France, Germany and the UK. That's to take place in 2 days' time, again, to discuss defense matters and support for Ukraine. So they're assuming that's going to go ahead. And Berlin saying that Starmer has been a reliable and close partner during his time as the leader of the UK.
1: Our Jen Kopczyk for us. Now, coming up next, APEC business leaders in Beijing tackle the big questions on global trade. Stay right here.
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0: Business leaders are gathering in Beijing for a flagship APEC event, exploring opportunities for global growth and China's place in it. Wang Mengjia reports.
1: Under the framework of Asia-Pacific Economic Cooperation, the APEC China CEO Forum serves as a platform for dialogue and exchange, connecting business leaders with policymakers across the economic, financial, science, and technology sectors.
2: We need to stay committed to opening up and work together to create new space for Asia-Pacific development, to enhance connectivity and jointly build a new model of Asia-Pacific cooperation, to deepen coordination and jointly shape new strengths in Asia-Pacific innovation.
1: The forum is a high-end international platform to drive interaction, innovation, and win-win cooperation for the business community. The forum aims to strengthen engagement and preparations for submitting high-quality recommendations from the business community to the 33rd APEC Economic Leaders Meeting.
3: This year, China has really focused on connectivity and innovation. So by taking the lead on these new growth engines, China is really able to put together a consensus on the future direction that we need to take as an organization.
1: It is also closely aligned with this year's China International Supply Chain Expo, which will open one day after forum. Business representatives attending the forum will also visit the expo to engage with exhibitors and exchange views on global supply chain cooperation.
4: Experts believe the forum will help build on progress already achieved by APEC's business community, while also highlighting China's constructive role in promoting deeper economic integration across Asia-Pacific region. Wang Mengjie, CGTN, Beijing.
0: To Malaysia now, the East Coast Rail Link is the country's biggest ever infrastructure project. Hundreds of local workers have received training in China to operate and maintain the line as well as trains. Ryan Meltzer reports.
5: The East Coast Rail Link will connect the country's big West Coast ports and capital to the underdeveloped East Coast, including a Chinese joint venture port and industrial park. Built by China Communications Construction Company, CCCC, the project is bringing job opportunities for locals as well as upgrading their skills. CCCC has sent more than 200 Malaysian college grads to China's Liuzhou Railway Vocational College for year-long training.
6: There are four categories that we have trained. They are in power supply, rolling stock, and then the signaling and the transportation management.

0: The first batch of trainees recently graduated.
1: Firstly is the hands-on and the practical program that they provide for us to learn. You cannot just read the book, so you need to have a hands-on experience for them. They just don't only have a practical, they have a simulation VR. This is very good stuff for learning.
2: In China, I'm doing diploma in transportation management. I'm studying about passenger flow management, about station operation. The trainers teach us how to handle the real-life case. So it will help us to learn well and know how to manage the emergency, the problems. For me, SRL give me roles like assistant station officer.
0: Taufik Marzuki trained in maintaining the sophisticated signaling systems.
3: In the first place, I can see my career growth in SRL and also a good opportunity for me. I was very excited and it's been a new journey for me to learn about hands-on, about the signal machine, about all the control room of the facility there.
0: In the face of multiple challenges, keeping the project on track for completion at the end of 2026 has been quite a feat.
4: A new government elected in 2018 cancelled the ECRL project, only to reinstate it a few months later, but with a different route. Then another change of government in 2020 saw the ECRL revert to the original planned alignment.
0: Then there were the disruptions caused by the pandemic, as well as technical challenges. CCCC used advanced track welding and rapid track laying systems, as well as a record-breaking tunneling system.
5: The Chinese supply chain is also very, very strong. Yeah, so we can, in so short time, to produce and to introduce this material, the track, and also signaling system, communication system, to make this project on time.
0: Once the rail line is complete, CCCC will jointly operate and manage it with its Malaysian partners.
5: We will introduce Chinese operation and maintenance technology, and we will transfer this modern operation and maintenance technology to our Malaysia colleagues.
0: As the completion date approaches, there's a growing anticipation and excitement in Malaysia, and especially on the East Coast, with the hope that it will not only speed up transportation, but also boost tourism and bring investment and job opportunities to this underdeveloped part of the country. Ryan Meltzer, CGTN, Gombak, Malaysia.
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7: Images may appear to be identical, but looks can be deceiving. The difference is not always obvious. It has to be discovered. There are always different sides to a story. We put the focus on the details. To see more, to understand better. CGTN. See the difference.

年的

The live music industry has hit a flashpoint. Demand for concerts is high, but tickets are going unsold, pushing some of the world's top artists to scale back, postpone, even cancel tours. It is known as Blue Dot Fever, and forcing the industry to rethink venues, pricing, and the power of fans. Isabel Diaz reports.

0: musicians the world over know, it's the fans that make or break a concert and a tour success. From the purchasing of tickets.
1: I was very lucky and was very early in the queue when I got the tickets, so I got them pretty fast.
0: To the energy of the crowd. But while artists like Harry Styles and BTS face little to no challenges getting fans in seats, some stadium and arena headliners are facing a surprising setback. Soft ticket sales and last-minute cancellations. Swaths of the famed blue dots signifying available seats on Ticketmaster remain untouched and unbought, an anomaly the music industry has dubbed blue dot fever. It's forced some of the world's top artists, like the Jonas Brothers, Post Malone, and Meghan Trainor, to switch to smaller venues, eliminate shows, or cancel tours altogether. Mid-tier and small venue shows have been hit the hardest. The core issue at play is the price point. Some would-be concertgoers say they've simply been priced out of seeing their favorite artists, unable to pay the hundreds of dollars needed for a single ticket, sometimes in the nosebleed section. Dynamic pricing models contribute to the problem, bumping up ticket prices when demand surges. Another contributor is the resale market, with scalp tickets set at inflated prices, pushing concert venues and fans alike to demand resale rules and price caps. For some, that means being more selective about the concerts they do see, foregoing one show by their favorite artist and opting for multiple shows by different performers at more reasonable price points. But despite the fan frustrations and climbing costs, music lovers are sticking behind the concert experience. Blue dots or not, live music concerts remain the world's top form of entertainment. And overall demand for concerts remains strong. Live Nation's first quarter results show 85% of large venue shows are already booked, with quarterly revenue hitting $3.8 billion in the first 3 months of the year. And that may be thanks to Gen Z, who's willing to go into debt for concerts.
2: I was literally in shock. I couldn't even believe that we actually got the tickets.
0: According to data by parent platform Cash App, more than half of Gen Z concert goers last year turned to buy now, pay later platforms to fund their live music experience. Isabella Diaz, CGTN.
3: Well, for more on the live music industry and what it's facing, I talked with Clayton Durant. Clayton is an adjunct professor of music business at New York University. We began by talking about the impact high prices across the board are having on the music industry.
4: You can certainly see it in the way that consumers are actually purchasing their live tickets. You take a look at a festival like Coachella, where a majority of their concert tickets are bought on payment plans, not actually paying the full front up price right then and there. And you see this whole buy now, pay later phenomena happening around a lot more concerts just because the ticket price is very high. So certainly consumers are feeling the tightening of the belt of, you know, their discretionary spending. And so because of that, they're having to be a little bit more choosy with which concerts and festivals they're ultimately choosing to spend their discretionary income on.
3: Putting a ticket on layaway, that's a new one for me. So secondly, there's this argument that artists really aren't doing themselves a lot of favors because the average ticket price is now well over $100 with a spike of an average of more than $30 in the last year alone. I know big shows are pricey to put on, but how much is too much?
4: Well, you have to really understand, when you look at the ticket prices that are actually hitting the market, there's a multitude of factors that go way beyond an artist's control. You know, first and foremost, you have to look at the cost of something, say, like energy. You know, a lot of these big stadium festivals and concerts are like moving mini cities around. So say when the price of gas goes up by 20, 50, maybe 75%, with, say, you know, instability in the Middle East, you will have reverberations on the live concert business, making the concert tickets a little bit more expensive. Also, you have to understand that a lot of fans have really moved away from just expecting a musical performance, and what they're really expecting is an entertainment spectacle. And so with that comes a lot of production costs, multi-millions of dollars for some of the biggest artists on the planet.

0: planet. And when you add all of that together, that's what's really driving a lot of this ticket price. And, you know, another thing I'll add on to the fact is that, you know, consumers are paying a lot less for recorded music than they have in the past. And so really, when you look at the live bump and the expense of tickets, it's really just an equilibrium between the decrease that consumers are spending on recorded music, and there's going to be an increase on the price of live tickets just because, you know, consumers are not having to spend as much on recorded music because of the way that streaming economics work.
1: You know, Clayton, it's like you can see my notes, because my next question, how much has the way music is marketed and artists make money, how has that affected this? Because decades ago, when I was a kid, you could see major headliners, and I'm not joking, for $7, $8 a ticket, and artists toured to promote the album, and that's where they made their money. But things have been flipped on its head more or less now, and musicians bank on these tours now for big money since so much of the music is streamed or shared.
0: I mean, absolutely. You're 100% correct. I mean, you go back, you know, pre-Napster, pre-streaming, a majority of the income of music came from the album. It came from recorded music. And ever since, you know, iTunes and the debundling of the album and the onset of streaming, the income of recorded music has really, you know, taken a little bit of a dip. And it certainly has gone up because of, you know, the great work of Spotify and other DSPs that are really working to increase the average revenue per user. But ultimately, it's still not where it was when, you know, it was the onset of the CD boom, which is where you saw a majority of that revenue peak in the late 1990s. So again, you know, the biggest artists on the planet are sort of seeing this economic shift, and it's forcing them to earn more of their money on the road. And even the top 5% of artists that are driving the majority of ticket consumption, they are earning about 75% or more of their revenue from live music, when in the past that might have been, you know, maybe 40 to 50%. So they have to make up that dividend somehow. Right. And that's a piece of the puzzle that's really being reflected in ticket prices.
1: Big thank you to Clayton Durant for that insight. From music to movies, China's film industry is being celebrated in Shanghai. The city's Film Plus strategy is turning entertainment into a powerful economic force. Zhang Saran has our story.
2: Shanghai Animation Film Studio has reopened its iconic campus, now transformed into an integrated complex featuring a flagship store, exhibition spaces, a cafe, and a screening hall. The studio is giving new life to classic characters from the renowned world of Guoman, or Chinese animation. Once treasured figures from hand-drawn classics, these nostalgic icons are now being reimagined as sought-after merchandise, attracting a new generation of younger audiences.
3: My favorite film is Nobody. I saw on social media that the world's first flagship store opened here, so I came to buy some merchandise. Everything is so cute and well designed. I just couldn't resist.
4: These characters are the best memories of our childhood, like the Calabash Brothers and the Monkey King. This is the first physical space for the characters, offering themed drinks and displaying rare hand-drawn manuscripts. For fans like us, it's incredibly exciting to be here.
2: The revival of these beloved stories reflects a strategic step for a city long recognized as the birthplace of China's film industry. The approach also stretches from stage to screen, bringing acclaimed world-class theater productions into cinemas as immersive viewing experiences. In doing so, it creates a new consumption model where audiences come together around productions, drawn not only by collectible merchandise, but also by the sense of community and the shared experiences they inspire.
5: I bought tickets for both this year's live tour and this film screening. I even designed my own memorabilia. Juice Shanghai Center Theater offers beautiful collectible tickets, but I rushed here from work and was just too late to get one. Still, I bought the official ticket album, a stamp book, and this magnet. They're great souvenirs.
6: I've been a fan of musicals since high school, and the Phantom of the Opera at the Royal Albert Hall was my first love. So I had to come today. I love to trade merchandise with other fans.
2: These initiatives are opening up new revenue streams while creating fresh cultural destinations. According to official data, the citywide strategic

0: transformation is connecting 45,000 tourism and commercial sites to build a more integrated visitor experience. Beyond the immediate economic impact, experts say the initiative also represents a long-term effort to strengthen Shanghai's international brand identity.
1: 为城市的品牌做了一个品牌力的一个贡献。
2: When a city invests heavily in influential IP, it does more than just drive immediate consumption. Critically, it contributes to the power of city brand. This brand equity is an invaluable long-term asset that surpasses any simple economic metric.
3: Shanghai's Film Plus strategy does more than turn cultural currency into consumer experiences. It's an economic move to build an iconic city brand, one that resonates far beyond the local box office and onto the global stage. 张思然 CGTN, Shanghai.
4: Okay, still to come, robots helping stroke patients walk again. Hungary's push to lead the way in rehabilitation tech, coming up.

0: can hold in guns. 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Protesters.
1: Were you worried about your life at that particular time?
2: Not at all.
3: Excellency, thank you very much for your time. What is your assessment of the state of the continent today?
4: Africa has the potential to power itself.
5: Excuse me.

Facing the unknown is always difficult. In a world in turmoil, it's easy to lose orientation. But when the storms come, we have to see the possibilities. Reinvent. 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CGTN. See the difference.

0: Let's round off the program with some high-tech health. Hungary is becoming a hub for rehabilitation technology in Central Europe, where doctors are using robotic systems to help stroke patients recover. Pablo Gutierrez reports.
1: For many people at Lake Balaton, Peter Klinda is a familiar sight. He has spent decades teaching windsurfing. His life has always revolved around the water, the wind, and the balance needed to stay on the board. Then, 3 years ago, a stroke brought everything to a stop.
2: It was a summer's day like any other. I got up from my bed at night and collapsed. I just couldn't control my limbs.
1: Peter survived. Months of therapy helped him speak again. Learning to walk and regain his balance took longer. He tackled that part on his own, exercising every day as he worked his way back to the life he knew.
2: I used to cycle, run, and swim regularly, and after leaving hospital, I started doing rehab exercises and testing myself.
1: Today, Peter is back at Lake Balaton and back on his board, appreciative of how devastating a stroke can be. Now trying to ease the path to recovery, the team at the Human Kinesiology Laboratory at the University of Szeged. Here, robotics

0: systems are helping people regain movement after strokes, brain injuries, and spinal cord trauma.
1: These devices are very good because they can provide a wide range of therapeutic methods and level. So we always can adapt it to the patient's functional status.
0: Some machines help patients relearn balance and walking. Others focus on arms and hands.
2: We can adjust stride length, step width, walking speed, and even shoe size, tailoring each session to the needs of the patient.
0: The laboratory also trains students from around the world and works with specialists in neighboring Romania.
3: Doctors say recovery is based on repetition. Patients here often have to perform the same movement hundreds of times while they are being monitored in real time by technicians. Now, all of the data, all of the information gathered here will be presented on later this year by the researchers.
1: I think the next step of development will be the application of AI. It can be used also for choosing the best therapy for a certain patient.
0: Peter wishes these machines had existed when he began his recovery. Still, he believes healing starts with something deeper.
4: People should draw on the things they loved before the stroke.
0: For doctors and researchers here, these machines are helping hundreds of patients find their way back to the lives they once knew. Pablo Gutierrez, CGTN, Szeged, Hungary.
5: And that does it for this edition of Global Business. I'm Sean Cables. Thanks for watching.

0: A shake-up on Downing Street. British Prime Minister Keir Starmer announces his resignation just 2 years after a landslide election win. Cautious optimism as round one of peace talks between the US and Iran wrap up. But will Israel become a stumbling block to a long-term deal? And innovation is also on the agenda for Summer Davos as it prepares to open in China's Liaoning province. Hello, and thank you for joining us. I'm Sally Ihan in Washington, D.C. British Prime Minister Keir Starmer is stepping down. During his stunning announcement, he promised to stay in office until his successor takes over. Starmer held office for just under 2 years and is the sixth leader to leave Downing Street in the last decade. Jen Copestake reports.
1: Keir Starmer has resigned as the Prime Minister. He's set out his timetable for what is going to happen with the leadership contest. He's announced that by July the 9th, the leadership contest for the next Labour leader will open. And now candidates for that will have to achieve at least 81 MPs' support. So that leaves the field open to only four candidates. But as of the moment, it seems that Andy Birmingham may run completely unopposed. So if that happens, that window for the leadership candidates closes on July the 16th. And so we may have a new prime minister in place, which would be Andy Birmingham, the former mayor of Greater Manchester, now the MP of Makerfield, in place by the middle of July. Now, Andy Birmingham has just been sworn in into the parliament alongside with two other new MPs, and he was greeted by cheers and applause when he was signed in and parliament. He's come down from Manchester this morning. His train was slightly delayed into London's Euston station. He was asked by reporters whether he would be considering to call a general election, and he said that was several hurdles away, and he didn't answer that question directly. We haven't heard too much international reaction, as you might expect. The Prime Minister is going to be staying in his place until at least the middle of July, so there may be some respect being shown for his position. We've heard from Russia, from the Kremlin, saying that it's unlikely that anyone who comes next into the leadership of the UK is going to change their position on Russia. We've also heard from the European Union. They said they're reassessing whether to hold a summit with the UK that would be taking place on July 22nd after Starmer's resignation announcement. They're saying that the relations, a spokesperson from the EU saying that our relations will remain strong with the UK. We've also heard from the European Commission President Ursula von der Leyen. She said it can take many years for a leader to grow into the statesman that Keir Starmer became in just 2 years, and emphasizing that security in Europe and Ukraine is stronger because of the Prime Minister. Germany, too, the government spokesperson there saying that they're assuming that Keir Starmer is still going to take part in a meeting of the E5. Those are leaders from Italy, Poland, France, Germany and the UK. That's to take place in 2 days' time, again, to discuss defense matters and support for Ukraine. So they're assuming that's going to go ahead. And Berlin saying that Starmer has been a reliable and close partner during his time as the leader of the UK.
0: Jen Copestake reporting there. Huge political missteps and mistakes contributed to Starmer's downfall, including the controversial appointment of Peter Mandelson as the UK's ambassador to the United States. Mandelson was a friend of convicted child sex offender Jeffrey Epstein. Michael Voss has a story.
2: After weeks of growing speculation, Britain's Prime Minister Keir Starmer walked up to the podium in front of 10 Downing Street on Monday morning to announce his resignation.
3: Every decision I've taken has been about putting the country I love first. That is why I will resign as leader of the Labour Party. I have spoken to His Majesty the King this morning to inform him of my decision.
4: I'm glad, really. Just needed a change. I think like most of the country are probably just feeling the same way as what I am.
5: I felt Keir Starmer was a decent guy. And it just seems to be a modern-day phenomenon that British Prime Ministers don't last very long.
2: 6 years ago, when Keir Starmer became Labour leader, the party was deeply divided and considered almost unelectable. Yet 2 years ago, he became Prime Minister after leading Labour to a landslide victory, overturning a huge Conservative majority.
6: What an amazing reception. We did it!
2: But the honeymoon didn't last long. A series of embarrassing U-turns over unpopular policies, like ending winter fuel payments to millions of pensioners, raised questions about his political judgment. But it was the appointment of Peter Mandelson to become ambassador to Washington, despite his known association with the paedophile Jeffrey Epstein, that became a major political embarrassment, increasing calls for Starmer to resign. On the world stage, Keir Starmer did win respect for his ability to build a relationship with US President Donald Trump. He became the first prime minister in 8 years to visit China. Starmer also started repairing relations with the European Union post-Brexit and his continued support to Ukraine. But that wasn't enough to contain the rise of populist politician Nigel Farage's right-wing Reform UK party. In local government elections in May, Labour lost almost 1,500 councillors, while Reform made huge gains. The man considered most likely to replace Keir Starmer was the former mayor of Manchester, Andy Burnham, but he could only do so if he became an MP. It was Burnham's resounding victory over Reform UK in the recent by-election to enter Parliament that convinced many in the Labour Party that this was the man to lead them into the next general election in 5 years' time.
7: Everyone knows that politics isn't working. Everyone can feel that the country isn't where it should be. Tonight could, just could, be the turning point.
2: In his resignation speech, Keir Starmer set out a timeline for change. Nominations to replace him close in early July. If other candidates come forward alongside Andy Burnham, then the contest will be decided by the time Parliament returns from its summer recess in September. If Andy Burnham stands unopposed, Britain could have a new Prime Minister in a matter of weeks. Michael Voss, CGTN, London.
0: Chinese Foreign Minister Wang Yi is in India attending a BRICS national security meeting. He met with India's National Security Advisor Ajit Doval. CGTN's Ravinder Bauer reports.
8: Well, Wang Yi arrived in Delhi on Sunday night and held his first bilateral on Monday morning. China has said that it is willing to provide assistance in its own way to restore regional peace. The two sides are understood to have exchanged views on regional developments, including situation in West Asia, security cooperation and multilateral coordination within the BRICS framework. China welcomed follow-up talks between Iran and US on a memorandum of understanding. Wang Yi said that China supports all efforts conducive to peace in the Middle East. According to a statement by the ministry, Wang Yi said that maintaining and implementing memorandum of understanding will help consolidate the hard-won ceasefire and open new prospects for Iran-US relations. China backs Iran in safeguarding its sovereignty and dignity and improving ties with Gulf and regional countries, Wang said. The BRICS National Security Advisors and High Representatives meeting begins on Tuesday. Discussions will focus on non-traditional security challenges, counter-terrorism cooperation, emerging technologies and their security implications, cyber and information security. The leaders will focus on regional and global developments, and this meeting actually sets the stage for the September Leaders Summit here in Delhi.
0: The US and Iran say they've agreed to a roadmap to end their war within 60 days. Negotiations lasted 18 hours in Switzerland. Mediators in Qatar and Pakistan say both sides agreed to keep the Strait of Hormuz open, and they offered a plan to ease tensions in Lebanon. CGTN's Walter Morris reports.
9: U.S. Vice President J.D. Vance says there is a good foundation for a final peace deal, despite some tense moments over the weekend. Mediators from Pakistan and Qatar described the atmosphere of the discussions as positive and constructive. Vance delivered an optimistic message as he left Switzerland Monday. He says the U.S. and Iran have developed a roadmap to a permanent peace deal within 60 days. Following 2 days of discussions, the United States and Iran agreed on a strategy to keep the Strait of Hormuz open. Officials say the two countries will form a line of communication to ensure safe passage for commercial vessels. Vance says Tehran agreed to allow in nuclear inspectors, and Washington will develop a system to handle frozen assets. Following the talks, Iran's foreign minister said the U.S. agreed to waive oil sanctions. And Monday, the U.S. Treasury Department issued a general license for Iran to produce, deliver, and sell crude oil, petroleum, and petrochemical products through August 21st. As part of the discussions, the U.S. and Iran have agreed to work together to resolve the conflict between Israel and Hezbollah.
10: We laid a very good foundation for a successful final deal. The final deal is the house. We set the foundation. We haven't built the house, but we've laid a successful foundation to get to a good place for the American people. But honestly, there is still a lot to do as we continue to make progress on the nuclear talks, on the economic talks, as we continue to demine the straits and ensure that that flow of traffic continues to pick back up.
9: Now that the high-level talks have wrapped up in Switzerland, Vance says the technical discussions will continue over the next few days and weeks. And while those negotiations continue, senior Trump administration officials are heading to the Middle East to get allies on board. This week, U.S. Secretary of State Marco Rubio will visit the United Arab Emirates, Kuwait, and Bahrain. The State Department says Rubio will also meet with the Gulf Cooperation Council. The GCC is a group of six monarchies that include Saudi Arabia, Qatar, and Oman. Some Gulf leaders have raised concerns over aspects of the Memorandum of Understanding that the U.S. and Iran signed last week. The State Department says during the trip, Rubio will discuss a range of regional priorities like the MOU with Iran and efforts to secure safe transit through the Strait of Hormuz. Iran's top negotiator announced on Telegram that he's on his way to Oman to discuss management of the strait. Walter Morris, CGTN, Washington.
0: Israeli Prime Minister Benjamin Netanyahu says Israeli forces will stay in southern Lebanon as long as necessary.
11: The directive from me and the Minister of Defense to the IDF is clear and has not changed. The IDF has no restrictions in this matter. I firmly insist that we remain in the security zone in southern Lebanon for as long as necessary in order to protect the residents of the north and all citizens of the state.
0: Israel says its troops need to stay there to protect its citizens against incoming threats, but Iran says the end of fighting in Lebanon is non-negotiable and that Israel must withdraw as part of the ceasefire agreement. 13 people are dead in Qatar following an explosion at a natural gas export terminal. The facility was bombed by Iran in March and workers were trying to restart it when the explosion occurred. Qatar is one of the world's top natural gas producers. Analysts say the incidents could cause further chaos in global energy markets. A fierce heatwave is shattering records across Europe. Temperatures have soared to more than 40 degrees Celsius in some countries. In France, at least 18 people have died, and hundreds of schools have closed or modified their schedules. And northern Spain is under a red alert. A mass of hot air moving north from the Sahara is fueling the intense heat. But scientists have long warned as the Earth continues to warm, extreme heat events will occur more frequently and last longer. So ahead, the importance of stable supply chains, just one of many issues.
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14: Modern vitality, born of ancient civilizations. Asia exemplifies diversity in its best sense and welcomes changes at the fastest pace. Asia Today brings you the headlines from the most populous continent, puts in focus politics, economies, and faces, and takes you on a tour of the sights from the region and beyond.

0: Welcome back. The fourth China International Supply Chain Expo officially opens in Beijing. Government officials, business leaders and industry representatives from around the world are gathered there. Cao Shufeng reports.
1: Guests from 85 countries, regions and international organizations are attending this year's China International Supply Chain Expo. And one message stood out from the opening ceremony, the importance of having global cooperation for stable supply chains.
2: Global supply chains, industrial chains, and value chains are closely interconnected. Every country is a link in the chain of cooperation. Keeping global industrial and supply chains stable and unimpeded requires the joint efforts of all parties.
3: As we shape the future of global supply chains, we must ensure that our partnership remains inclusive and sustainable.
1: According to a report by the United Nations Conference on Trade and Development, global trade has remained resilient this year. But the report also warns that escalating geopolitical tensions continue to test that momentum. Against this backdrop, Chinese Vice Premier Ding Xuexiang says China will continue to be the protector and constructor of global supply chains.
2: On the supply side, we provide high-quality products made and created in China. In promoting cooperation, we have steadily advanced high-quality Belt and Road cooperation. And in the face of external challenges, regardless of how the international landscape evolves, we remain committed.

0: connected to connectivity rather than decoupling or disrupting industrial and supply chains.
1: Over 600 companies and institutions are taking part in this year's expo in Beijing. Some are not only seeking new business opportunities, but also looking to deepen long-term ties with China. Among them are companies from Japan. At a time when political relations between the two countries grow increasingly complex.
2: The Kansai business community and China are closely connected and cannot be separated. Given the scale of business between us, I feel the current situation is somewhat concerning. That is why I wanted to use the Supply Chain Expo to convey the message that we should continue strengthening business ties between Kansai and China. There have been many problems between China and Japan in the past, yet the two countries have always managed to overcome them.
3: As the China International Supply Chain Expo gets underway, it's offering a snapshot of the global economy, with businesses hoping for trade and supply chains that are open, connected, and predictable. Cao Zhufeng, Xi Zhixian, Beijing.
4: The eve of Summer Davos, leaders from more than 90 countries will gather in Dalian for 2 days of innovation. This year's theme, Innovating at Scale. Hao Jing explores how that's being reflected across various sectors.
5: Look at this, European-style architecture, canals, gondolas. Welcome to Dalian, actually, a stunning multicultural city in northeast China. It almost feels like Venice, doesn't it? I'm here in Dalian for this year's annual meeting of the new champions, also known as the Summer Davos. From June 23rd to 25th, more than 1,700 leaders from over 90 countries will gather at the Dalian International Conference Center. Just a 10-minute walk from here to discuss the theme, innovating at scale. So let's head to the venue and see why Dalian itself embodies that theme across transport, green energy, and AI. Just next to the venue is Dalian Port. It ranks fourth globally in container performances among 403 international ports, with 108 shipping routes connecting over 300 ports worldwide. It uses smart technology to move goods at scale and more efficiently. At this year's Summer Davos, green innovation is also front and center. The main venue and core facilities are powered by 100% green electricity. Nearly 1,000 new energy vehicles are on standby for guests. More than 80% of service vehicles are new energy, including 44 electric shuttles, 16 hydrogen buses, and 6 autonomous minibuses. And in green shipping, Dalian has built a first-of-its-kind capability, a port that can supply multiple clean fuels, including biofuels, green methanol, and LNG. Then there's AI. Dalian's AI Computing Center is one of China's first national-level open AI platforms. It has supported 174 research teams and 55 companies and helped incubate more than 150 AI applications. Earlier this month, Tencent launched its first education-focused AI agent, LearnBody, with Dalian University of Technology as its first partner. From transport hub to green energy hub to AI innovation hub, Dalian is showing what innovating at scale looks like in practice. And that is why Summer Davos keeps coming back here.
4: In Canada, two people, a police officer and a civilian, are dead after a shooting in a neighborhood in Montreal. Local residents say dozens of shots were fired near a supermarket and an apartment complex. Another officer was shot and is in critical condition. The suspected gunman was also killed. It's the first fatal shooting of a Montreal police officer in more than 20 years. Details about the gunman or a possible motive have not been disclosed. Presidential election results in Colombia are being contested based on the initial ballot count. Abelardo de la Estrella won by less than one percentage point. The right-wing lawyer campaigned on law and order at a time when many Colombians feared resurgence of civil armed conflict. Michelle Begay reports.
6: After a tense and polarizing presidential campaign, Colombians are facing the future with uncertainty, strong emotions, and expectations for change.
7: I wish people would think of all living people. I don't understand it. They say people voted for security, but I think it was anger.
8: I'm so sad, current president.

0: Petro had given poor people many things, but the other half of the population was not thankful.
1: On Sunday night, less than 2 hours after the polls closed, an initial ballot count gave the right-wing candidate, Abelardo de la Espriella, an ultra-narrow victory. De la Espriella won 49.66% of the vote, while his rival, Senator Ivan Cepeda, held 48.70%. Only 250,000 votes separated the two. The criminal defense lawyer and political outsider has promised to adopt a heavy-handed approach to crime fighting. He promised to end attempts by Colombia's government to negotiate with multiple armed groups and emulate El Salvador's president in building mega prisons.
2: Me ha confiado.
1: De la Espriella held his victory rally in the coastal city of Barranquilla, speaking to thousands of supporters from behind bulletproof glass.
3: A quienes han sembrado violencia.
4: To those who have sown violence, terror, drug trafficking, and corruption all these years, your time is up. Let's celebrate. Let's celebrate. The Republic's authority will once again be felt throughout the entire country.
1: In Bogotá, supporters of Cepeda took to the streets in protest after the election results. The candidate spoke to his supporters, and while he accepted the preliminary count, he considered it non-binding. His team will challenge more than 30,000 voting stations, a move unlikely to change the result. In Colombian history, no recount has ever flipped the elections.
5: No vamos.
0: We are not going to allow it. We say this clearly, drawing on the strength of democracy, on mobilization, and on political action, that the social gains we have built in these years in Colombia be rolled back.
1: Abelardo de la Espriella will be sworn in on August 7th, so he has a little more than a month to put his cabinet together and decide how to put his government plan into action. Michelle Vega, CGTN, Bogota, Colombia.
6: Coming up, highlights of Monday's action at the World Cup, the latest on matches and also how a new record is set and then broken. Stay with us.
7: You might think you are better informed in an information age. The fact is, people are more often misled by misinformation. 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The fact is, many nations and peoples are still underrepresented. And data poverty shuts out many. We at CGTN are committed to transcending the information gap and the digital divide. CGTN, bridging nations and civilizations. 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
6: Welcome back. In the Democratic Republic of the Congo, more than 1,000 Ebola cases have been confirmed, more than 250 deaths. UN insiders Elaine Reyes discussed the outbreak with the DRC's ambassador to the UN.
8: Ambassador, if you can give us an update on the Ebola outbreak situation in your country and coordinating with the WHO, how that has gone.
9: From what I know, Ebola, this is not the first outbreak of Ebola in DRC. It's the 17th. So we have experience of dealing with these issues. What I see is that there's an exaggeration in the international realm, where the way Ebola situation is conducted. Tedros, the DG of WHO, was in Bunia. He even shake hand with the people who has been healed from Ebola. I think there was five people, four men and one lady. And the total number now is about seven. Seven people who has been healed. So we have experience to deal with this issue.
10: Many years.
9: Yes, many years. And also, when you hear about Ebola, it's in the north part of Congo, and in the eastern part, the only person who was sick in Goma has been healed so far. So it brings a lot of noise outside and inside itself.
8: That's an interesting statement because outside, you know.
9: From outside, even we Congolese, we are impressed to see the way the international media are talking about Ebola in Congo. It's not like that on the ground. It's totally different.
8: I understand China sent a medical team to help assist.
9: Yes, they did, because we have a good cooperation with China, as you know. Is one of our main partners.
6: 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All right, in today's World Cup action, Norway leading Senegal 3-1 in the second half, and an earlier match was suspended at halftime because of thunderstorms, a first in tournament history. It resumed more than 2 hours later and ended with France beating Iraq 3-0. French forward Kylian Mbappe scored twice on his 100th international appearance. And earlier, Argentina defeated Austria 2-0. The team's captain netted his 17th World Cup goal, becoming the tournament's all-time leading scorer. He scored another goal in the second half, beating his own record. Later, Jordan faces off against Algeria. And that's the world today. Thanks for watching. I'm Sally Ihan. China 24 is next. Do stay with us. For any more news, anytime, visit our website, cgtn.com.

0: from Washington, D.C. This is China 24, our look at China and its impact around the world. The China International Supply Chain Expo is underway. This year features a special zone dedicated to artificial intelligence. And the expo's country guest of honour is Australia for the first time. It comes while the nation welcomes more imports of Chinese electric cars. And innovation is also on the agenda for Summer Davos as it prepares to open in Liaoning province. Thanks for joining us. I'm Sally Ihan. The fourth China International Supply Chain Expo officially opened in Beijing. Government officials, business leaders and industry representatives from around the world are gathered there. Cao Chufeng reports.
1: Guests from 85 countries, regions and international organizations are attending this year's China International Supply Chain

0: Global trade has remained resilient this year, but the report also warns that escalating geopolitical tensions continue to test that momentum. Against this backdrop, Chinese Vice Premier Lin Xuanxiang says China will continue to be the protector and constructor of global supply chains.
1: On the supply side, we provide high-quality products made and created in China. In promoting cooperation, we have steadily advanced high-quality Belt and Road cooperation. And in the face of external challenges, regardless of how the international landscape evolves, we remain committed to connectivity rather than decoupling or disrupting industrial and supply chains.
0: Over 600 companies and institutions are taking part in this year's expo in Beijing. Some are not only seeking new business opportunities, but also looking to deepen long-term ties with China. Among them are companies from Japan. At a time when political relations between the two countries grow increasingly complex.
2: The Kansai business community and China are closely connected and cannot be separated. Given the scale of business between us, I feel the current situation is somewhat concerning. That is why I wanted to use the Supply Chain Expo to convey the message that we should continue strengthening business ties between Kansai and China. There have been many problems between China and Japan in the past, yet the two countries have always managed to overcome them.
3: As the China International Supply Chain Expo gets underway, it's offering a snapshot of the global economy, with businesses hoping for trade and supply chains that are open, connected, and predictable. Cao Chufeng, Xi Zhijian, Beijing.
4: Australia is the Expo's guest country of honour, and this year marks the country's first official national level participation. That expanded trade relationship is also reflected in consumer markets. For instance, the sale of Chinese-made vehicles now accounts for roughly one-third of new vehicles sold. Greg Navarro reports from Melbourne.
5: Spend some time with BYD Australia Chief Operating Officer Stephen Collins and two things become abundantly clear. He knows his vehicles.
6: It's a PHEV, so it's got around 100 kilometres of full EV range.
5: And business for the Chinese automaker is, well...
6: Yeah, business is pretty good.
5: So good, in fact, that the company is selling vehicles by the shipload. This purpose-built car carrier offloaded just under 5,000 new vehicles in Melbourne earlier this month.
7: Export markets, foreign sales are really important to BYD right now, and Australia is very much a focus market.
5: It's part of a growing wave of Chinese-made vehicles that's transforming the country's automotive market. Great Wall Motors, Chery and MG have joined BYD in Australia's top 10 best-selling brands this year.
8: I'm not surprised. They develop joint ventures with international companies. They made vehicle electrification part of their industrial development strategy.
5: Consumers here now have a greater choice of affordable electric and hybrid vehicles, which, coupled with rising fuel prices, is driving the country's EV transition. In May, one out of every two vehicles sold in Australia was either electric or hybrid.
9: All of this is quite remarkable in a country that just a couple of years ago was considered by automakers to be a dumping ground for petrol-based vehicles because of a lack of any real emission standards.
5: That changed last year when the government's new vehicle efficiency standards came into effect.
8: They have started to encourage the car dealers to import more variety of better fuel consumption, lower emission vehicles.
5: Australia is a highly attractive market for Chinese automakers, with no trade barriers and no local auto manufacturing to protect. The two countries are also deeply connected in the global electric vehicle supply chain. Australia is home to vast amounts of lithium reserves that help power China's EV battery industry.
10: So you can see from the upstream, the two countries actually, they're sort of embedded with one another. I mean, Australia is benefiting.
5: As Chinese automakers continue to help drive Australia's transition to lower emission vehicles, their influence on the country's automotive landscape appears set to grow. China recently overtook Japan as Australia's largest source of new vehicles, ending a nearly 30-year run at the top. Greg Navarro, CGTN, Melbourne.
4: For more on the expo, let's go now to Anthony Chan, former chief economist at JP Morgan Chase & Company. Great to see you, Anthony. Let's just start off with Australia there, given we saw that story about the electric cars, and it's now participating as the guest

0: country of honour for the first time. I, for one, am Australian, and I've been hearing the buzz on the street, you know, from friends and family back home about these electric vehicles. And you've got to wonder, not just the Strait of Hormuz closing and Australian shock in round, you know, the oil supplies being so low. People have very much a climate-centric viewpoint. Is China capitalising on this, do you think?
1: I think that at this stage, Sally, both countries are benefiting from this expanded trade relationship much better than a situation where they would have some trade frictions between the two countries. And I think that's one of the reasons why China elevated Australia to sort of at the national level to show what two countries or two trade entities can actually accomplish. So I think at this stage, both Australia and China are benefiting from this expanded and deeper penetration of trade relations between the countries.
0: But this expo really is very much a global expo. More than 670 companies and institutions from 85 countries and regions and international organisations are participating in this expo. It has become a major platform for strengthening global industrial cooperation and supply chains overall. But what role does AI play, not just as a product at the expo, but you know, in terms of the way business is evolving and is carried out?
1: Well, as you heard from the remarks that Jensen Huang made into the expo, and I was recently in China in November of last year, and AI is permeating the country. Jensen Huang basically saying that China is sort of has a first-class position in AI and artificial intelligence. And because of that, that five-layer cake that Jensen Huang speaks about almost everywhere he goes is front and center at the expo. And remember that artificial intelligence is now part of the global supply chain. That was not true maybe 20 or 30 years ago, but certainly today is more than true. And that's one of the reasons why to really have a resilient and stable supply chain, you have to have artificial intelligence as part of the process. And as Jensen Huang says, it's composed of a five-layer cake. You have energy, you have chips, you have infrastructure, you have those models, and you have the application. With all these things, you will have a more efficient and a more resilient global supply chain. And certainly this global trade expo is supply chain expo is highlighting that feature.
0: Yeah, and when it opened on Monday, the theme connecting the world for a shared future is a message that China has been wanting to send for some time. Can you talk a little bit about this message in the context of today's geopolitical tensions? Where does China see globalization, you know, in the supply chain world?
1: That's a great question, Sally. And what China is basically saying is that in order to succeed, all countries, and we know at this expo, you not only have Chinese companies, but you have foreign companies. We all have to work together, and we certainly have to cooperate. And that is the message that China is trying to expand on, that you need that global cooperation. You need these countries working together. And when you do that, you get a much better outcome. And the talk of decoupling or de-risking is actually making these global supply chains less efficient. And when they're less efficient, it means that the cost increases. That actually lowers the standard of living for peoples of all over the world. And China is really making a very strong push for the support of these global supply chains so that we can make it more efficient and provide all these products for consumers around the world and in China at much lower costs.
0: We, of course, know that US President Donald Trump brought on tariffs that disrupted these supply chains. What is sort of, you know, the word in terms of how companies are responding at the expo, especially US companies who want to build better relationships with China? You know, how is the US-China relationship in terms of trade and supply expanding now, given the tariffs that have been in place for some time?
1: Well, I think the recent meetings between President Xi and President Trump certainly helped. There's still a long ways to go, and there's still some frictions out there. But what you're seeing China doing, and I don't blame China,

0: is to seek trade relationships with other countries and sort of circumventing the United States. So whether it be going to Africa, whether it be going to Latin America, whether it be going directly through Europe, they're expanding on those trade relations and they're strengthening them and they're pursuing the efficiency of these global supply chains separately because of the trade frictions between the United States and China. But I am encouraged by the fact that China and the United States are talking to each other, and hopefully some of those constraints on the global supply chains will be ameliorated by the fact that both sides are talking and making an effort to work together and cooperate.
1: All right, Anthony Chan, we'll leave it there. Really appreciate your time. The eve of Summer Davos, leaders from more than 90 countries will gather in Dalian for 2 days of innovation. This year's theme, Innovating at Scale. Hao Jing explores how that's being reflected across various sectors.
2: Look at this, European-style architecture, canals, gondolas. Welcome to Dalian, actually, a stunning multicultural city in northeast China. It almost feels like Venice, doesn't it? I'm here in Dalian for this year's annual meeting of the new champions, also known as the Summer Davos. From June 23rd to 25th, more than 1,700 leaders from over 90 countries will gather at the Dalian International Conference Center, just a 10-minute walk from here, to discuss the theme, Innovating at Scale. So let's head to the venue and see why Dalian itself embodies that theme across transport, green energy, and AI. Just next to the venue is Dalian Port. It ranks fourth globally in container performances among 403 international ports, with 108 shipping routes connecting over 300 ports worldwide. It uses smart technology to move goods at scale and more efficiently. At this year's Summer Davos, green innovation is also front and center. The main venue and core facilities are powered by 100% green electricity. Nearly 1,000 new energy vehicles are on standby for guests. More than 80% of service vehicles are new energy, including 44 electric shuttles, 16 hydrogen buses, and 6 autonomous minibuses. And in green shipping, Dalian has built a first-of-its-kind capability, a port that can supply multiple clean fuels, including biofuels, green methanol, and LNG. Then there's AI. Dalian's AI Computing Center is one of China's first national-level OpenAI platforms. It has supported 174 research teams and 55 companies and helped incubate more than 150 AI applications. Earlier this month, Tencent launched its first education-focused AI agent, LearnBody, with Dalian University of Technology as its first partner. From transport hub to green energy hub to AI innovation hub, Dalian is showing what innovating at scale looks like in practice. And that is why Summer Davos keeps coming back here.
1: Still ahead, China's top diplomat is in India for BRICS talks, plus a renowned animation studio in Shanghai gets a makeover. Details after the break.
3: Each day, there are millions of stories. 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We put the pieces together to find what really matters to you. All around the world, all around the clock. Our reporters are at home across the globe. 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Stories from across the globe, reaching people across the globe. CGTN, see the difference. Facing the unknown is always difficult. In a world in turmoil, it's easy to lose orientation. But when the storms come, we have to see the possibilities, reinvent, find new opportunities, discover a path forward. CGTN,

0: Chinese Foreign Minister Wang Yi is in India attending a BRICS national security meeting. He met with India's national security adviser Ajit Doval. CGTN's Ravinder Bawa reports.
1: Well, Wang Yi arrived in Delhi on Sunday night and held his first bilateral on Monday morning. China has said that it is willing to provide assistance in its own way to restore regional peace. The two sides are understood to have exchanged views on regional developments, including situation in West Asia, security cooperation and multilateral coordination within the BRICS framework. China welcomed follow-up talks between Iran and US on a memorandum of understanding. Wang Yi said that China supports all efforts conducive to peace in the Middle East. According to a statement by the ministry, Wang Yi said that maintaining and implementing memorandum of understanding will help consolidate the hard-won ceasefire and open new prospects for Iran-US relations. China backs Iran in safeguarding its sovereignty and dignity and improving ties with Gulf and regional countries, Wang said. The BRICS National Security Advisors and High Representatives meeting begins on Tuesday. Discussions will focus on non-traditional security challenges, counter-terrorism cooperation, emerging technologies and their security implications, cyber and information security. The leaders will focus on regional and global developments, and this meeting actually sets the stage for the September Leaders Summit here in Delhi.
0: China's oldest and most influential
2: of Guoman, or Chinese animation. Once treasured figures from hand-drawn classics, these nostalgic icons are now being reimagined as sought-after merchandise, attracting a new generation of younger audiences.
3: My favorite film is Nobody. I saw on social media that the world's first flagship store opened here, so I came to buy some merchandise. Everything is so cute and well designed. I just couldn't resist.
4: The characters, offering themed drinks and displaying rare hand-drawn manuscripts. For fans like us, it's incredibly exciting to be here.
2: The revival of these beloved stories reflects a strategic step for a city long recognized as the birthplace of China's film industry. The approach also stretches from stage to screen, a long-term effort to strengthen Shanghai's international brand identity.
5: When a city invests heavily in influential IP, it does more than just drive immediate consumption. Critically, it contributes to the power of city brand. This brand equity is an invaluable long-term asset that surpasses any simple economic metric.
6: Shanghai's Film Plus strategy does more than turn cultural currency into consumer experiences.
7: And data poverty shuts out many. We at CGTN are committed to transcending the information gap and the digital divide. CGTN, bridging nations and civilizations. 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

0: Welcome back. Brazil's Rio de Janeiro hosted its first Dragon Boat Festival over the weekend. Athletes, officials and visitors all gathered to celebrate one of China's most important traditional holidays. CGTN's Lucrecia Franco reports.
1: Lion dancers kicking off 2 days of races and cultural celebrations, introducing a centuries-old Chinese tradition to the waters of Rio de Janeiro. Before any boat hit

0: the water on Saturday, there was one crucial ritual, waking the dragons. China's Consul General Chan Min performed the dotting of the eyes ceremony to the rhythm of a drum. Organizers were thrilled with the turnout.
1: We are aiming to make this an annual event. With 260 paddlers signed up, this first edition is already proving to be a success in Rio de Janeiro.
0: Recognized as a living cultural heritage by UNESCO, the Dragon Boat Festival is now celebrated in about 100 countries and regions worldwide. And now Rio de Janeiro is joining that list. Beyond the races, the festival brings with it deep Chinese traditions linked to health, well-being, and good luck. Another festival highlight in the art and food fair, Chinese old tradition. On Sunday, the medal ceremony. The winning men's, women's, and mixed teams took the stage with medals around their necks and pride on full display.
2: So that was our first time in the Dragon Boat, and it was really great. We managed to get the first place. Hope next year we're going to be there again, yeah.
0: With this much enthusiasm, camaraderie, and sheer joy, the event happening again next year seems all but guaranteed. Lucrecia Franco, CGTN, Rio de Janeiro.
3: Thanks for watching China 24. I'm Sally Ihan. 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

the headlines. After negotiations in Switzerland, Iran says it will manage the Strait of Hormuz as the U.S. agrees to lift sanctions on Iran's oil. Chinese Foreign Minister Wang Yi is in India to attend the BRICS security meeting. Keir Starmer resigns as UK Prime Minister, with Britain to get its seventh leader in 10 years. Collaboration and inclusiveness are in the spotlight at the China International Supply Chain Expo. Good morning. You're watching The World Today. I'm Kasturi Manikam. Our top story this hour. Iran says it will continue consultations with the United States after weekend talks in Switzerland. Mediators say the two countries have agreed on a roadmap toward

0: towards a final deal within 60 days to end the war. Technical negotiations between Tehran and Washington began on Monday in Switzerland. The Iranian delegation is headed by Deputy Foreign Minister Ali Bagheri Khani. Iran says its interactions with the UN nuclear watchdog will continue in accordance with the current procedure. Iranian Foreign Minister Said Abbas Araghchi has also confirmed several key developments during the talks with the US, including exemptions for oil and petrochemical exports and the partial release of frozen Iranian assets. Walter Morris reports from Washington, D.C.
1: U.S. Vice President J.D. Vance says there is a good foundation for a final peace deal, despite some tense moments over the weekend. Mediators from Pakistan and Qatar described the atmosphere of the discussions as positive and constructive. Vance delivered an optimistic message as he left Switzerland Monday. He says the U.S. and Iran have developed a roadmap to a permanent peace deal within 60 days. Following 2 days of discussions, the United States and Iran agreed on a strategy to keep the Strait of Hormuz open. Officials say the two countries will form a line of communication to ensure safe passage for commercial vessels. Vance says Tehran agreed to allow in nuclear inspectors, and Washington will develop a system to handle frozen assets. Following the talks, Iran's foreign minister said the U.S. agreed to waive oil sanctions. And Monday, the U.S. Treasury Department issued a general license for Iran to produce, deliver, and sell crude oil, petroleum, and petrochemical products through August 21st. As part of the discussions, the U.S. and Iran have agreed to work together to resolve the conflict between Israel and Hezbollah.
2: We laid a very good foundation for a successful final deal. The final deal is the house. We set the foundation. We haven't built the house, but we've laid a successful foundation to get to a good place for the American people. But honestly, there is still a lot to do as we continue to make progress on the nuclear talks, on the economic talks, as we continue to demine the straits and ensure that that flow of traffic continues to pick back up.
1: Now that the high-level talks have wrapped up in Switzerland, Vance says the technical discussions will continue over the next few days and weeks. And while those negotiations continue, senior Trump administration officials are heading to the Middle East to get allies on board. This week, U.S. Secretary of State Marco Rubio will visit the United Arab Emirates, Kuwait, and Bahrain. The State Department says Rubio will also meet with the Gulf Cooperation Council. The GCC is a group of six monarchies that include Saudi Arabia, Qatar, and Oman. Some Gulf leaders have raised concerns over aspects of the Memorandum of Understanding that the U.S. and Iran signed last week. The State Department says during the trip, Rubio will discuss a range of regional priorities like the MOU with Iran and efforts to secure safe transit through the Strait of Hormuz. Iran's top negotiator announced on Telegram that he's on his way to Oman to discuss management of the strait. Walter Morris, CGTN, Washington.
0: Iran's top negotiator, Mohammad Bagher Khalibaf, says the administration of the Strait of Hormuz will never return to the way it was before the war. He says the strait will be managed with Iranian mechanisms and by Iran. He also says Tehran has agreed to have a communication line to coordinate the safe passage of ships through the strait. Israel says its military will continue to demolish militant infrastructure and maintain its self-declared security zone in southern Lebanon. Israeli Prime Minister Benjamin Netanyahu says Israeli forces have been granted full freedom to engage any threat encountered in southern Lebanon. Iran's top negotiator Mohammad Bagher Khalibaf says his country will not give up on Lebanon's sovereignty in ongoing talks with the U.S. He says the U.S. and Iran have agreed on a mechanism to end the fighting in Lebanon. Iranian Foreign Minister Said Abbas Araghchi also says mediators at the U.S.-Iran talks in Switzerland made major progress on ending the conflict in Lebanon. Israel and Lebanon are due to hold a new round of talks in Washington on Tuesday. Our correspondent Sefa Saremi spoke to Ferry Doon Machlessi, who served in Washington, D.C. and Brussels as an Iranian diplomat before the Iranian Revolution of 1979. He believes Iran and the U.S. will be able to resolve their issues through negotiations for the benefit of both sides and the global economy.
3: Ms. Majesty, thank you very much for taking the time to speak with CGTN. Ms. Majesty, as you know, negotiations have begun in Switzerland. How do you see the path forward?
4: ببینید این مذاکرات These negotiations are the result of a long, arduous effort and a heavy price that the country of Iran has paid to reach this point. The best solution to political and international problems is negotiation. I hope that just as a major part of the Iranian government has realized this, the negotiating team will take this understanding one step further. I also hope that the remaining factions within the Iranian government, those who, due to certain prejudices, feel that the problem can be solved through war, realize that the era of war has come to an end.
3: Mr. Majesty, do you think that both Iran and the United States need this agreement to be finalized?
4: Yes, the United States is in great need. First, the US does not want to be known globally as a bully or an aggressor, a country that says, because I have bombs, because I have power, because I have aircraft, I can attack and impose my will upon you. The second reason is that the US needs to trade with the world. It needs to conduct business with financial hubs and resource centers. Iran and the region are among them. And this is impossible in a state of turmoil. Third, superpowers currently spend a vast portion of their revenue on military affairs rather than development, maintaining ships across the globe and hundreds of bases, which is not in their best interest. Therefore, profit lies in being involved in financial and monetary markets. The future of the world is determined by economic and commercial needs.
0: The United Nations Security Council has held an open meeting on Syria, with officials warning of political delays, security risks, and a fragile humanitarian situation. UN Deputy Special Envoy for Syria, Claudia Codone, says more than 8 months since the country's elections, the Syria's People's Assembly has still not been formed. Codone says the delay is creating anxiety, and Syrians, especially women and different communities, need meaningful representation. China's permanent representative to the UN, Fu Chong, has called for respect for Syria's sovereignty and territorial integrity. He's urging support for an inclusive political process, stronger counter-terrorism efforts, and more humanitarian and development assistance. He has also called on Israel to stop military operations inside Syria and withdraw from occupied Syrian territory.
5: Facing the unknown is always difficult. In a world in turmoil, it's easy to lose orientation. But when the storms come, we have to see the possibilities, reinvent, find new opportunities, discover a path forward. CGTN, see the difference.
0: Chinese Foreign Minister Wang Yi is attending the BRICS National Security Advisors meeting in New Delhi, India. The meeting brings together top security representatives from BRICS member states. Wang Yi also met with Kader Nizamipour, Deputy Secretary of Iran's Supreme National Security Council. Wang said effectively maintaining and implementing the agreement between Tehran and Washington will help consolidate the hard-won ceasefire. Ravinder Bauer reports from New Delhi.
6: Well, Wang Yi arrived in Delhi on Sunday night and held his first bilateral on Monday morning. China has said that it is willing to provide assistance in its own way to restore regional peace. The two sides are understood to have exchanged views on regional developments, including situation in West Asia, security cooperation, and multilateral coordination within the BRICS framework. China welcomed follow-up talks between Iran and US on a memorandum of understanding. Wang Yi said that China supports all efforts conducive to peace in the Middle East. According to a statement by the ministry, Wang Yi said that maintaining and implementing memorandum of understanding will help consolidate the hard-won ceasefire and open new prospects for Iran-US relations. China backs Iran in safeguarding its sovereignty and dignity and improving ties with Gulf and regional countries, Wang said. The BRICS National Security Advisors and High Representatives meeting begins on Tuesday. Discussions will focus on non-traditional security challenges, counter-terrorism cooperation, emerging technologies, and their security implications, cyber and information security. The leaders will focus on regional and global developments, and this meeting actually sets the stage for the September Leaders Summit here in Delhi.
0: Keir Starmer has resigned as British Prime Minister and leader of the Labour Party. Starmer had faced criticism from within his own party and growing pressure to step down. His rival Andy Burnham is expected to replace him and become Britain's seventh Prime Minister in 10 years. Jen Copestake reports from London.
7: It was here at Downing Street that Keir Starmer resigned as the head of the Labour Party and also as the leader of the United Kingdom. Now, he set out a timeline for the next leader to be elected, and that will be from July 9th to July 16th. It comes after the end of a NATO summit that the Prime Minister is expected to still attend.
8: The question my party is asking now is whether I am best placed to lead us into the next general election. I have heard the answer of my parliamentary party to that question, and I accept that answer with good grace. Every decision I've taken has been about putting the country I love first. That is why I will resign as leader of the Labour Party.
7: So what will happen on July 9th? That's when candidates can put themselves forward. They need to get the support of 81 MPs to be able to become a candidate for that leadership race. At the moment, there is only one person that is in contention, and that is Andy Burnham, who has just recently won the Makerfield by-election to be returned to the House of Commons as a Member of Parliament, where he was sworn in today. Andy Burnham, of course, was the Mayor of Greater Manchester up until just last week, and he's a very popular and charismatic figure within the Labour Party. After he was signed in, we saw that he was surrounded by around 200 Labour MPs in a photograph that is very telling of the level of support that he has received. The only other person that had said that they were going to contest was Wes Streeting, a former health secretary, and he has said he's also throwing his support behind Andy Burnham. So if Andy Burnham gets all of the support and he runs unopposed, he could be the new Prime Minister of the United Kingdom as early as the middle of July, even before the World Cup final, which is on July 19th.
0: A decade has passed since the UK voted to leave the EU. The country is trying to carve out a new global role, but it's been held back by slow growth, mounting debt and a rising welfare bill. My colleague Julian Mann spoke with an expert who says the UK needs to move closer to the EU again, but warns it may not get as good a deal as it had a decade ago.
9: With the European Commission already looking ahead to Starmer's successor, where does the UK's relationship with Europe now sit in terms of economic importance?
10: Well, it's still important to Europe. This is one of the things I think the politicians didn't really grasp. The EU was the biggest trading partner of the United Kingdom, and you can't just walk away from that and ignore it. And the EU is the largest trading, free trading bloc in the world, and you can't just ignore that. Sadly, 10 years too late, people are realising that it's somehow really rather painful. So can Britain reverse that and go back into the EU? The answer is yes, it can, but not at the deal they had then, which was actually a very good deal, but no one seemed to appreciate that then. So what's the EU going to do? We'll probably be sitting there saying, yes, we'd like to come in, but on our terms, not necessarily on your terms. So it'll be interesting to see, does a new leader actually say, despite the vote 10 years ago, actually it is common sense for us to move closer towards the EU, whilst also taking advantage of the fact they've been able to do further international deals with India and other areas around the world, and joining the Pacific Trading Group as well.
9: It's a tightrope to walk, isn't it? But look, the beyond the political drama, what does what's happened, this Keir Starmer resigning, what does it signal about the state of the UK economy now?
10: Well, it is, remember that one word that runs the economy, which is confidence. And unfortunately, one of the things that Starmer has, he's a perfectly nice individual, but he's no leader. He does sound like your average solicitor. I'm being very rude to lawyers. Well, I'm a failed lawyer. But there have to be some situations where you need to be, you know, think that actually it's been, they've done some positive things. And they have done some positive things, as well as some very negative things, which you were just discussing now, like putting an extra tax on jobs, which was really stupid. What it showed was actually you had politicians who had no economic or business experience. The greatest employer in the United Kingdom small companies. They were very good at doing that, setting up, particularly in high tech, 40 or so high tech hubs around the country. But they need access to more capital, not government capital. The government can actually enhance in terms of greater tax incentives, again, not investment, but tax incentives for domestic and overseas investors coming in. That brings in that word confidence back in again, and that'll impact on government debt, because what will that do? People say, we've got more confidence, therefore the cost of that debt will start to go down a bit as confidence increases.

0: Ethiopia's ruling Prosperity Party has vowed to advance democratic leader David Impethi has more.
1: Ethiopia's ruling Prosperity Party won 438 seats out of 501 in the House of Representatives. That's nearly 90% of seats. Opposition parties and independent candidates won 49 seats collectively.
2: And also my appreciation goes to all Ethiopian political parties. Despite all the challenges that you have faced, your participation in this popular election is indeed very significant, and my appreciation to you all for your commitment and as well as perseverance.
1: At the regional level, the Prosperity Party maintained a dominant position across most regional councils and the country's two city administrations, consolidating its control across both federal and regional governance structures. But opposition parties also clinched additional seats, expanding their footprint in the nation's governance system.
3: Some members of the opposition have got seats in the state councils and in the House of People's Representatives. And this is also a new for us as compared to the last election, which we have only very few numbers of members of the opposition, which was mainly dominated by the ruling party.
1: The election board noted that insecurity in the Oromia and Amhara regions resulted in 143 polling stations failing to open. It also said voting will be repeated in 11 constituencies, following reported irregularities during the electoral process. Elections were not held in the Tigray region, which is still recovering from a two-year conflict that ended in November 2022. More than 50 million people out of Ethiopia's estimated population of 130 million were registered to vote in the election. International observers, including the African Union, IGAD and the European Union, described the election as an encouraging step in strengthening Ethiopia's multi-party democracy and democratic institutions. David Mbidi, CGTN.
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0: The 4th China International Supply Chain Expo is underway in Beijing, bringing together government officials, business leaders and industry representatives from around the world. Amid rising geopolitical uncertainty and supply chain adjustments, participants are highlighting the importance of collaboration and inclusiveness. Chao Chufeng reports.
5: Guests from 85 countries, regions and international organizations are attending this year's China International Supply Chain Expo. And one message stood out from the opening ceremony, the importance of having global cooperation for stable supply chains.
6: Global supply chains, industrial chains and value chains are closely interconnected. Every country is a link in the chain of cooperation. Keeping global industrial and supply chains stable and unimpeded requires the joint efforts of all parties.
7: As we shape the future of global supply chains, we must ensure that our partnership remain inclusive and sustainable.
5: According to a report by the United Nations Conference on Trade and Development, global trade has remained resilient this year. But the report also warns that escalating geopolitical tensions continue to test that momentum. Against this backdrop, Chinese Vice Premier Lin Xuexiang says China will continue to be the protector and constructor of global supply chains.
6: On the supply side, we provide high-quality products made and created in China. In promoting cooperation, we have steadily advanced high-quality Belt and Road cooperation. And in the face of external challenges, regardless of how the international landscape evolves, we remain committed to connectivity rather than decoupling or disrupting industrial and

0: supply chains.
1: Over 600 companies and institutions are taking part in this year's expo in Beijing. Some are not only seeking new business opportunities, but also looking to deepen long-term ties with China. Among them are companies from Japan. At a time when political relations between the two countries grow increasingly complex.
2: The Kansai business community and China are closely connected and cannot be separated. Given the scale of business between us, I feel the current situation is somewhat concerning. That is why I wanted to use the Supply Chain Expo to convey the message that we should continue strengthening business ties between Kansai and China. There have been many problems between China and Japan in the past, yet the two countries have always managed to overcome them.
1: As the China International Supply Chain Expo gets underway, it's offering a snapshot of the global economy, with businesses opting for trade and supply chains that are open, connected, and predictable. Cao Zhifeng, Xi Zhijian, Beijing.
3: As the world faces economic uncertainty and supply chain challenges, many international executives say China's a key partner for innovation, sustainability, and growth.
4: I believe if you want to connect with the world, you have to connect with the Chinese supply chain. The amount, the size of the ports, the infrastructure, the engineering, the scale here. And every time I come to China, I can see the development with my own eyes. And we as a company, we want to be part of that in our global business. So I used to say that investing in China is like investing in the future.
5: Like all companies, we are heavily affected by the geopolitics and the other global disruptions that are taking place. This is where perhaps China is providing more stability right now to the global supply chain than other countries. China is the market you need to be part of if you want to stay competitive. So in my saying, basically, I see the Chinese market as our fitness gym. We need to train in the Chinese market to stay fit, to be globally competitive.
6: The SMI is really like grounded in long-term thinking, and I think which is really aligned with sort of China's stability. And this is where, you know, we're drawing strength from China, as you know, we say instability around the world. As our third year here, we've definitely seen growth year over year, and more international companies and delegations coming, which is really wonderful, so that there's more business opportunity for China, but also for the rest of the world.
7: I'm really impressed by the innovation and speed at which China has transitioned, but also the leadership position in bringing the ecosystems, the supply chains together, not just for China's sake, but actually for the sake of the whole world. China is the world leader when it comes to the energy transition. You've invested more than any other country in the world. Working together, we can help the rest of the world transition. That's the big opportunity for the partnership between Australia and China.
8: China is a very big market, and then China has a very complete supply chains in the world, in fact. So we bring our company, we can get our customer here, and then along the whole supply chains line, we can get from even every sectors. We can get a logistic company, connect to a logistic company, a storage, distributor, and even raw material. So this is a very good opportunity for us to get connected with the whole supply chains industry.
3: Australia is the guest country of honour at the China International Supply Chain Expo. Australian firms have taken part in previous editions, but this year marks the country's first official national-level participation. The deepened trade relationship is reflected in consumer markets. The sale of Chinese-made vehicles is surging in Australia, accounting for around one-third of new vehicles sold. It's giving consumers more affordable choices and helping Australia transition to electric and hybrid vehicles. Greg Navarro reports from Melbourne.
9: Spend some time with BYD Australia Chief Operating Officer Stephen Collins, and two things become abundantly clear. He knows his vehicles.
10: It's a PHEV, so it's got around 100 kilometres of full EV range.
9: And business for the Chinese automaker is, well...
10: Yeah, business is pretty good.
9: So good, in fact, that the company is selling vehicles by the shipload. This purpose-built car carrier offloaded just under 5,000 new vehicles in Melbourne earlier this month.
10: Export markets, foreign sales are really important to BYD right now, and Australia is very much a focus market.
9: It's part of a growing wave of Chinese-made vehicles that's transforming the country's automotive market. Great Wall Motors, Chery, and MG have joined BYD in Australia's top 10 best-selling brands this year.

0: I'm not surprised. They developed joint ventures with international companies. They made vehicle electrification part of their industrial development strategy.
1: Consumers here now have a greater choice of affordable electric and hybrid vehicles, which, coupled with rising fuel prices, is driving the country's EV transition. In May, one out of every two vehicles sold in Australia was either electric or hybrid.
2: All of this is quite remarkable in a country that just a couple of years ago was considered by automakers to be a dumping ground for petrol-based vehicles because of a lack of any real emission standards.
1: That changed last year when the government's new vehicle efficiency standards came into effect.
0: They have started to encourage the car dealers to import more variety of better fuel consumption, lower emission vehicles.
1: Australia is a highly attractive market for Chinese automakers, with no trade barriers and no local auto manufacturing to protect. The two countries are also deeply connected in the global electric vehicle supply chain. Australia is home to vast amounts of lithium reserves that help power China's EV battery industry.
3: So you can see from the upstream, the two countries actually, they're sort of embedded with one another. I mean, Australia is benefiting.
1: As Chinese automakers continue to help drive Australia's transition to lower emission vehicles, their influence on the country's automotive landscape appears set to grow. China recently overtook Japan as Australia's largest source of new vehicles, ending a nearly 30-year run at the top. Greg Navarro, CGTN, Melbourne.
4: Before we go, here's a reminder of our top stories at this hour. After negotiations in Switzerland, Iran says it will manage the Strait of Hormuz as the U.S. agrees to lift sanctions on Iran's oil. Chinese Foreign Minister Wang Yi is in India to attend the BRICS security meeting. Keir Starmer resigns as UK Prime Minister, with Britain to get its seventh leader in 10 years. Collaboration and inclusiveness shine the spotlight at the China International Supply Chain Expo. And I'll see you at the top of the hour.

0: also a very important set of meetings on the digital economy. But we're here in Beijing with the APEC CEO Forum.
1: We can make the full loop of the AI training AI in one or two years. Yeah, this can become true.
2: Hello and welcome to World Insight with Li Tianwei. The APEC represents about half of the all global trade and over 60% of the world GDP. Today, the Asia Pacific has evolved into a core hub of global innovation, leading breakthroughs in digital technology, AI, and advanced manufacturing. The APEC Economic Leaders Meeting this year is to

take place in mid-November in Shenzhen, China. From now until then, there are a lot of things to be done to pave the way for its success, among which are a series of ministerial meetings to align policies and building better synergy between the business community of the region and the policymakers. Over the weekend in Beijing, the APEC China CEO Forum was held, focusing on openness, connectivity, and coordination, linking the Asia-Pacific, co-creating a shared future. I'm honored to host the opening panel and have in-depth talks during the sessions. We are to bring part of it later this week to you. For now, let's meet Eduardo.

0: responsible for trade meeting in Suzhou, and that was part of the whole cluster of senior officials' meetings in Shanghai. We have a forestry ministerial meeting, we have finance ministers' meeting, we have all kinds of meetings taking place, but also a very important set of meetings on the digital economy. But we're here in Beijing with the APEC CEO Forum, and this is the first time any APEC host has really put together such an event so that we can hear more from businesses on the work that APEC is doing and receive their input on what's important for them to ensure that APEC's agenda and the work that we do is relevant.
1: Free trade is a key topic for this region and beyond.
0: That's right. The APEC members themselves wrote a letter to trade ministers where they issued a set of recommendations. And if you look at that letter, many of the issues that they brought forward are issues that everyone is talking about, at least in the policy world. You know, WTO, free trade area of the Asia Pacific, connectivity. And what you see in the trade minister's statement is a very strong response to this. And some of it may be difficult issues to find agreement. So for example, we had the World Trade Organization or WTO ministerial meeting, and that was a very difficult meeting, and there wasn't agreement on a very important issue on the digital economy, which is, for I'll use a technical term, the customs moratorium on digital services.
1: I see.
0: And the APEC trade ministers agreed that they should not have these customs. And it shows how APEC members, in spite of some differences that we have, are actually working together on issues that are important to our businesses and our people in the region. I mean, other issues that we're addressing are ones that are not really addressed in the multilateral system. So we're fulfilling our role as an incubator of ideas. So, you know, some of the issues taken up by trade ministers, trade and labor, trade and environment, even state-owned enterprises, it's been very difficult, but they are included in some of the high-quality FTAs that we have. For example, the CPTPP, the Comprehensive and Progressive Trans-Pacific Partnership.
1: So how is it likely to help all of us to understand better about trade issues?
0: We have different approaches, but we want to make sure that those approaches are interoperable so that you and I can talk to each other, we can benefit from AI at the same time as minimizing risks.
1: This meeting is taking place on the eve of the Supply Chain Expo. That expo, by the way, has been going on in China. How, especially in the Asia Pacific region, that are strong on global supply chains, eventually could find their best fitting with one another and beyond? That is the question always in their mind.
0: Well, that's right. I mean, and APEC members are moving very quickly to ensure that we have this interoperability. So for example, a small grouping of APEC members actually put together and agreed to the Digital Economy Partnership Agreement. So that involves a formalization, if you like, of cooperation amongst them. ASEAN members put together the Digital Economy Framework Agreement, which is a very similar type of agreement, which will be finalized and signed in Manila later this year. So you can see that economies in the region are working very, very quickly to ensure that the digital economy is embedded into all of the trade that we do. There are so many benefits that can be had, but we have to make sure that we actually are able to implement them. So a great example of this is APEC's work on supply chain facilitation. We know supply chains are important, as you said, but there are gaps in digitalization. You know, the most important, I think, is paperless trade. You know, we used to have hundreds of pieces of paper to trade across our region. But these can now be digitalized, but we have to make sure that they are recognized across the entire region.
1: What about AI, artificial intelligence? This is also has to do with the supply chains.
0: Mm-hmm.
1: Has to do with national security, export control, and the list goes on. It's about public literacy too. It is also about our common future. So how is APEC at the Secretariat articulating this issue on so many different layers and trying to map out a workable plan?
0: What we had last year in APEC was in Korea was the APEC AI initiative.

0: This year, China is working very hard to move further along with our work on AI. So we'll be in Chengdu later this, towards the middle and end of July, and we will have 2 weeks of digital meetings to have that sharing of knowledge, sharing of practices with different economic agencies involved. From our perspective in the APEC Secretariat, as you said, this needs to be mapped because AI is everywhere. There are regulations, there are how we apply these in healthcare, how do we move across the border data flows. AI, these large language models, depend on the language. What data do they have? But we need to be able to regulate it eventually, but we also want to focus on innovation. And that's why it's so important for this region. This is the center of innovation. This is the center of AI in the world. If you, you know, have a look at the biggest companies in the digital economy, only one out of the top 20 is not from the Asia Pacific region, just one.
1: But you know, one of the things is urgency. Technologies is developing very fast, and governance is so much lagging behind, policy coordination, not to mention it. So what about that urgency?
0: Well, there's a real risk here because we're focused on innovation, but we also understand they have to be guardrails, if you like. But then there has to be a balance between promoting innovation and over-regulating. If you over-regulate, the problem is the technology changes so quickly. Yeah. Do we know if the regulations that we have today are fit for purpose for tomorrow? And we don't know what the technology will be. So APEC's way of confidence building, of continual dialogue, and it's non-binding. So we look at best practices. How is one economy using its regulations, its policies, to facilitate innovation, and how is another? And those are really best fit for their own economies, but we can learn from each other.
1: We know that China and the United States, two AI powers in the world at this moment, the two presidents, when they met earlier in May, already agreed on having track one dialogue on AI governance. So that's good news. How would you use momentum like this by the APEC platform, taking advantage, quote unquote, on the best possibility reached by the two largest economies and two AI powers in the world, and bring the agenda to a wider area?
0: It's so important for APEC because it creates, if you want, a political space for all of us to come together and contribute to a meaningful discussion. So given that space, we can create an agenda that's important for everyone, because it's not just about the big two, it's about everyone. So everyone can contribute. And that's really important for APEC, is that coming together, everybody has their own voice, and we can learn from each other. So I've mentioned those two groupings, but I'm sure there will be others. And I think most important for APEC is the input from the business community. It's the business community that are developing these AI models, seeing how AI can be embedded in manufacturing so that everyone benefits from it, but at the same time, you know, trying to think about what are the risks. And we're just beginning to really understand that. So APEC, you know, looking at guardrails, looking at regulatory frameworks, but at the same time promoting innovation.
1: How do you see, really, the APEC Secretariat would take better advantage of the business community, their sense of urgency, but at the same time, their reality of lacking governance framework, their reality of putting their businesses at the center of everything rather than the overall interests of different groups?
0: We do have our member economies coming forward with project proposals on what would they like to see done by APEC. And we help to facilitate that process of approving projects, suggesting issues that might be addressed, suggesting issues in our economies. There are many government agencies that take care of the digital economy, artificial intelligence.
1: They're interwoven.
0: They're interwoven, yeah. But separate.
1: Synergy.
0: That's one of the themes of the APEC CEO Forum today, is synergy.
1: This year's APEC Economic Leaders Meeting also to take place in Shenzhen, which

0: is also a hub of new technologies and innovation. But tell me your thoughts on how this could work as a momentum, inspiring all members of APEC to be treading the road of innovation and creating more synergy rather than fragmentation.
1: There's a very strong academic presence in Shenzhen, a lot of research institutes. So bringing all of those groups together in one location creates a cluster, an innovation cluster. And we can look at those and see how that best fits for our individual economies. If we think about, for example, Silicon Valley or Seattle, there's a critical mass of companies there. And maybe it's a similar story or a different story, depending on our individual circumstances. Data centers take up a lot of energy. It's very important for us to think about the digital and sustainability. So where do we put these data centers? It's a very large set of questions that we have to ask ourselves, and what we can learn from each other in how we do that, and even on the cross-border flow of data. How do we make sure that happens in a safe and secure way while locating data centers in the most efficient ways as possible? So, you know, protecting security of our commercial information, for example.

0: watching World Insight with me, Tianwei. Will AI build itself? What does it mean for human beings? Those questions are being frequently asked today as AI is moving to the center stage of economies and society. AI building itself is a plain way to the phrase recursive self-improvement, which is a process in which early artificial general intelligence or AGI systems rewrite their own computer code, which might lead to, theoretically speaking, super intelligence. So on that and more, I talked to Mingcheng Zhuge, a computer scientist. His research focuses primarily on coding agents, recursive self-improvement, and neural computers. He's a founding member of Recursive. The conversation took place on the sidelines of the BAAI conference, one of the leading forums in China, bringing key AI stakeholders together every year. So I know you are a very proud student of Professor Schmidt Huber. Tell me more about what do you think is his generation's achievements, and what about the potential of your generation?
1: I hope I can be one of the proud students of him. And I think Professor Jürgen Schmidt Huber is really a very famous professor and a famous AI pioneer in this world. And I think he has published a lot of work with talking about the recursive self-improvement and world model, and also, you know, his very famous work like STM, long short-term memory. Before these several decades, this work really influenced our current generation. And for me, I think currently for our young generation, we have the golden time to build the AI ourselves. You know, currently the model have a super high intelligence, and we can use it to build many things that maybe he cannot do it 30 years before. So I think this is our chance to like make his original dreams come true. Yeah.
0: You know, there's a lot of talk about recursive self-improvement, mainly just to explain it in plain words, that AI will be able to build itself, to improve itself beyond human control.
1: Yeah.
0: So what do you think is likely to be the timeline from now until 5 to 10 years, if you look at the latest development pace?
1: All of the estimated time for the recursive self-improvement, I mean, its real country is like 2028. The normal recursive self-improvement can really be more practical into the deployment. I think if consider current intelligence of the model, it can be guaranteed that it will come true in like 2 or 3 years.
0: What is lacking from what we have now to this recursive self-improvement?
1: I think currently we just like demonstrate recursive self-improvement algorithm can be implemented in specific domains. Like, you know, in our company, we have demonstrated it can accelerate the model training, and also we can

0: to search the neural architecture from the scratch, and also we can to optimize the kernel GPU kernels and to optimize the, to conquer the hardware limits. So this is our initial step for this, and I think we can make the, the full loop of the AI training AI in one or two years. Yeah, this can become true.
1: This is what I found from a blog by Anthropic just a few days ago.
0: Yeah.
1: Quote, taken far enough and given enough compute, that trend, meaning recursive self-improvement, points to an AI system capable of fully autonomously designing and developing its own successor. But it is with enough preconditions, for example, enough compute, enough energy, and a lot of other factors. Do you think we're really getting there?
0: I think the first thing is we need to build the infra for the recursive self-improvement algorithms. Like we give this, give the recursive self-improvement the, the GPUs and give it initial algorithms and give it data. And also the recursive self-improvement algorithm can use all of these things to improve itself. And then, our human can be the judger or be the training loop. After the performance of it demonstrates be well, I think we can fully utilize it.
1: So from the year that you just mentioned, which was mentioned also by several other AI companies like Anthropic and OpenAI, 2028, that's only 3 years from now.
0: Yeah, yeah.
1: So, and yet, according to the Anthropic blog, here it says, if systems are capable of fully building their own successor, the way we secure them, mm-hmm. monitor them, mm-hmm. and shape their behavior, all grow much more important, end of quote. But how much do we have in terms of our capabilities of secure, monitor, and shape their behaviors at this moment?
0: Yes, I think it's a really important factor to consider how to govern the ISR algorithms. And for me, in my PhD, I have published a paper in Meta, which named Agents Are Judge. The basic idea of it, we should to judge the intermediate development of the agents, or agentic systems. And if we consider in this way, Agents Are Judge can replace human to judge the AI algorithm in the loop automatically. And this is really important. Sometimes also the recursive self-improvement can treat human, it can, to modify the evaluation metrics and treat our human. Maybe it's not, we cannot promise it is really non-evil. So that's why we should design a better agent or judge to monitor all the ISR loops. Actually, I think the basic idea of agents or judge is fully utilized in different systems. When we have a very good system, agentic system that can fully automate some task, no matter for the daily task, personalized daily task, or the task have to with the specific know-how. And I think a very good agent or judge should be implemented in parallel with another deployed agentic system, so it can monitor the task agents together and give it some feedback and prevent the reward hiking during the loops. So I think, as I said, because the agentic system sometimes, when he cannot solve some task, he want to find the way that, change the reward signal, change the metrics. And human sometimes we ignore such kind of thing and mistakenly regard, it has been improved, but no. So I think agents are just system is a really important thing. Yeah.
1: Crucial. But how far is it lagging behind the process of AI, so-called rebuilding, building itself?
0: I think we are now in 10% for the fully 100% of, the automatically AI training loops. We have already at the golden age because

0: as we can find some number in the Anthropic blocks in the, I mean, in the second half of 2025, in this block, the Anthropic company have demonstrated that for his model, like Claude 4.6, I guess so. It can defeat human in most of the tasks. I mean, more than half of the tasks. So, I mean, this is a really...
1: It can defeat human most of the tasks. Yeah, go ahead.
0: Yeah, and I think it's like a miracle point. Like, is that word? It's a miracle point for the AI training AI itself.
1: Do you think the future AI system will using more compute to generate answers usually to the questions that human beings asked it, or generating more self-improvement rather than responding to human needs?
0: I think ideally, our human can give more question or tasks to the AI, and the AI can first solve our own, the human defined tasks. This is our ideal situation, but you know, as a novel, like its name is out of control. Maybe we cannot control it if without a proper agent adjust system or some anti-reward hacking systems. So for our own experience, we want to make the ISI system beneficial to our own task, not only like it just utilize the computer resource to build itself, and our human cannot monitor it.
1: Talking about the recursive self-improvement a little bit more, you see companies are warning about AI being able to build itself in the near future. However, none of them are slowing down.
0: Yeah.
1: You know, on the one hand, we clearly realize there are things that we really need to do, right? On governance, on cooperation, on security, safety. On the other hand, everybody is racing, dashing toward the final line, if there is a final line.
0: Yeah.
1: So what do you make of this paradox, apparently?
0: Okay, let's back to 2024. You know, at the time, I think Elon Musk said that we need to stop the AI building. But let's turn back to remember what happened later. Right. He built the XAI. He threw the problem, but his solution is not stop AI. He built the AI company itself.
1: Here comes the interesting question. While we're dashing toward the final line, once again, if there were a final line, well, at the same time, so little resources devoting to governance, safety, security, you name it. So when are we going to realize that we really have to do something?
0: I think we should consider this issue at the very beginning.
1: Already late.
0: We are not late. Because, you know, consider the intelligence of the model. It's not like the super benefit not to hurt ourselves. So for our company, I really think that we have to take care of this at the very beginning. Also, I think this is every responsible company should take this.
1: There are some interesting phenomena over the past few months. Yeah. For example, OpenClaw.
0: Yeah.
1: Everybody was talking about it, even mom and pop trying to download the app and trying to use it. However, where is it now? It's like a fad. It came fast and it's gone very fast. So that's also posing a challenge for average Joe.
0: Yeah.
1: Because people do not know as to how much energy they should spend on the latest trends.
0: Yeah.
1: It could be a waste of time, as some of them say. Or it could be a very expensively inefficient way of spending their time.
0: Yeah.
1: You know. So what do you think? Any advice?
0: I think as you said, OpenClaw appeared in a short time and become super popular at like around 3 months, but then disappeared. But it somehow finished its historical mission because it's bring much attention to the
1: agentic AI.
0: Yeah, agentic AI to the human life. And you know, previously we engineered professional ones use the agentic system to implement our AI building. But at this moment, I think the open cloud just bring the people's attention.

0: mention, oh, AI can really attend into the normal people, non-professional engineers' life. So I think this is very exact moment for the AI community. Yeah.
1: What about role model? Everybody's talking about it. Technically, is it feasible? Through governance, is it possible?
0: I used to be a strong believer of role model before. Yeah. But at this moment, I really selected the recursive self-improvement because it's really related to the coding development and it's quite related to the revenue. And for our researcher, AI researchers, we really want to see our AI can really utilize in our practical application. I think there are still 3 years to fully utilize the world model. And I also have a paper named Neural Computer. I think in 2028, I want to use recursive self-improvement to search the neural architecture to build a completely neural computer where equipped with the features of the agentic system, world model, and also the conventional computers. So for me, I think world model, there's still several years to complete the world model.
1: And that is all the time we have for today. If you'd like to know more, search World Insight. Check out our YouTube channel. Follow us on X and Facebook. I'm Tian Wei. Thanks for being with me. Bye for now.

0: Good morning. You're watching The World Today. I'm Kasturi Manikam. Our top story this hour. Iran says it will continue consultations with the United States after weekend talks in Switzerland. Mediators say the two countries have agreed on a roadmap towards a final deal within 60 days to end the war. Technical negotiations between Tehran and Washington began on Monday in Switzerland. Iran says its interactions with the UN nuclear watchdog will continue in accordance with the current procedure. Iranian Foreign Minister Saeed Abbas Araghchi has also confirmed several key developments during the talks with the U.S., including exemptions for oil and petrochemical exports and the partial release of frozen Iranian assets. Walter Morris reports from Washington, D.C.
1: U.S. Vice President J.D. Vance says there is a good foundation for a final peace deal, despite some tense moments over the weekend. Mediators from Pakistan and Qatar described the atmosphere of the discussions as positive and constructive. Vance delivered an optimistic message as he left Switzerland Monday. He says the U.S. and Iran have developed a roadmap to a permanent peace deal within 60 days. Following 2 days of discussions, the United States and Iran agreed on a strategy to keep the Strait of Hormuz open. Officials say the two countries will form a line of communication to ensure safe passage for commercial vessels. Vance says Tehran agreed to allow in nuclear inspectors, and Washington will develop a system to handle frozen assets. Following the talks, Iran's foreign minister said the U.S. agreed to waive oil sanctions. And Monday, the U.S. Treasury Department issued a general license for Iran to produce, deliver, and sell crude oil, petroleum, and petrochemical products through August 21st. As part of the discussions, the U.S. and Iran have agreed to work together to resolve the conflict between Israel and Hezbollah.
2: We laid a very good foundation for a successful final deal. The final deal is the house. We set the foundation. We haven't built the house, but we've laid a successful foundation to get to a good place for the American people. But honestly, there is still a lot to do as we continue to make progress on the nuclear talks, on the economic talks, as we continue to demine the straits and ensure that flow of traffic continues to pick back up.
1: Now that the high-level talks have wrapped up in Switzerland,

0: Switzerland. Vance says the technical discussions will continue over the next few days and weeks. And while those negotiations continue, senior Trump administration officials are heading to the Middle East to get allies on board. This week, U.S. Secretary of State Marco Rubio will visit the United Arab Emirates, Kuwait, and Bahrain. The State Department says Rubio will also meet with the Gulf Cooperation Council. The GCC is a group of six monarchies that includes Saudi Arabia, Qatar, and Oman. Some Gulf leaders have raised concerns over aspects of the Memorandum of Understanding that the U.S. and Iran signed last week. The State Department says during the trip, Rubio will discuss a range of regional priorities like the MOU with Iran and efforts to secure safe transit through the Strait of Hormuz. Iran's top negotiator announced on Telegram that he's on his way to Oman to discuss management of the strait. Walter Morris, CGTN, Washington.
1: Iran's top negotiator, Mohammad Bagher Khalibaf, says the administration of the Strait of Hormuz will never return to the way it was before the war. He says the strait will be managed with Iranian mechanisms and by Iran. He also says Tehran has agreed to have a communication line to coordinate the safe passage of ships through the strait. Israel says its military will continue to demolish militant infrastructure and maintain its self-declared security zone in southern Lebanon. Israeli Prime Minister Benjamin Netanyahu says Israeli forces have been granted full freedom to engage any threat encountered in southern Lebanon. Iran's top negotiator Mohammad Bagher Khalibaf says his country will not give up on Lebanon's sovereignty in ongoing talks with the United States. He says the U.S. and Iran have agreed on a mechanism to end the fighting in Lebanon. Iranian Foreign Minister Said Abbas Araghchi also says mediators at the U.S.-Iran talks in Switzerland made major progress on ending the conflict in Lebanon. Israel and Lebanon are due to hold a new round of talks in Washington on Tuesday. Chinese Foreign Minister Wang Yi is attending the BRICS National Security Advisors meeting in New Delhi. The meeting brings together top security representatives from BRICS member states. Wang Yi also met with Kadir Nizamipour, Deputy Secretary of Iran's Supreme National Security Council. Wang said effectively maintaining and implementing the agreement between Tehran and Washington will help consolidate the hard-won ceasefire. Ravinder Bauer reports from New Delhi.
2: Well, Wang Yi arrived in Delhi on Sunday night and held his first bilateral on Monday morning. China has said that it is willing to provide assistance in its own way to restore regional peace. The two sides are understood to have exchanged views on regional developments, including situation in West Asia, security cooperation, and multilateral coordination within the BRICS framework. China welcomed follow-up talks between Iran and U.S. on a memorandum of understanding. Wang Yi said that China supports all efforts conducive to peace in the Middle East. According to a statement by the ministry, Wang Yi said that maintaining and implementing memorandum of understanding will help consolidate the hard-won ceasefire and open new prospects for Iran-U.S. relations. China backs Iran in safeguarding its sovereignty and dignity and improving ties with Gulf and regional countries, Wang said. The BRICS National Security Advisors and High Representatives meeting begins on Tuesday. Discussions will focus on non-traditional security challenges, counter-terrorism cooperation, emerging technologies and their security implications, cyber and information security. The leaders will focus on regional and global developments, and this meeting actually sets the stage for the September Leaders Summit here in Delhi.
1: Keir Starmer has resigned as British Prime Minister and leader of the Labour Party. Starmer had faced criticism from within his own party and growing pressure to step down. His rival Andy Burnham is expected to replace him and become Britain's seventh Prime Minister in 10 years. Jen Copstake reports from London.
3: It was here at Downing Street that Keir Starmer resigned as the head of the Labour Party and also as the leader of the United Kingdom. Now, he set out a timeline for the next leader to be elected, and that will be from July 9th to July 16th. It comes after the end of a NATO summit that the Prime Minister is expected to still attend.
4: The question my party is asking now is whether I am best placed to lead us into the next general election. I have heard the answer of my parliamentary party to that question. And I accept that answer with good grace. Every decision I've taken has been about putting the country I love first. That is why I will resign as leader of the Labour Party.
3: So what will happen on July 9th? That's when candidates can put themselves forward. They need to get the support of 81 MPs to be able to become a candidate for that leadership race. At the moment, there is only one person that is in contention, and that is Andy Burnham, who has just recently won the Makerfield by-election to be returned to the House of Commons as a Member of Parliament, where he was sworn in today. Andy Burnham, of course, was the Mayor of Greater Manchester up until just last week, and he's a very popular and charismatic figure within the Labour Party. After he was signed in, we saw that he was surrounded by around 200 Labour MPs in a photograph that is very telling of the level of support that he has received. The only other person that had said that they were going to contest was Wes Streeting, a former health secretary, and he has said he's also throwing his support behind Andy Burnham. So if Andy Burnham gets all of the support and he runs unopposed, he could be the new Prime Minister of the United Kingdom as early as the middle of July, even before the World Cup final, which is on July 19th.
1: The Macau Special Administrative Region is set to host the APEC Tourism Ministerial Meeting from Wednesday to Sunday. Local authorities say the meeting is an opportunity to showcase Macau's unique evolution under one country, two systems, and also boost collaboration in research and commercialization through new academic partnerships.
5: This is a great opportunity to showcase Macau's new image to all 21 APEC member economies, especially our development nearly 27 years since reunification under one country, two systems. Beyond the APEC meeting, some economies will also do their own promotions and will join in. We want Macau to stay open, serving our country, our tourism sector, and other economies by helping them find tourism markets and facilitating two-way travel with our country.
6: Macau is a highly international city. This year, our chief executive-led delegations to Spain and Portugal, where our universities signed agreements with Portuguese universities, enterprises, and talent agencies, now being implemented. Going forward, we can leverage the International Education University Town in Macau and the Hengqin Cooperation Zone to attract foreign enterprises for collaboration in research and technology commercialization, enabling Macau and Greater Bay Area enterprises to jointly go global.
1: Before we go, let's take you to a national wetland park in North China's Inner Mongolia, where a wild roe deer was caught playing around. We're going to leave you now with those highlights. I'm Kasturi Manikam. Thanks for watching.

0: Coming up on Sports Scene, stylish century. Kylian Mbappe marks his 100th cap by scoring two more World Cup goals as France. Olympic champion Zheng Qinwen beat Solana Sierra in three sets to reach the second round of the WTA Bad Homburg Open. Good morning, you're watching Spurs Apart after thunderstorms in the region delay the second half kickoff by just under 2 hours. The goals take him to 16 at the World Cup, level with Germany's Miroslav Klose for second most all time. France earned control from the outset, dominating possession and territory, and Mbappe strikes in the 14th minute. After a move down the right, he latches onto Mikel Olise's pass, takes one touch inside and unleashes a powerful strike from the edge of the box beyond Ahmed Bazil. The weather delay does little to shift the momentum. In the 54th minute, Iraq are punished for a costly goal kick error as possession is gifted and Mbappe makes no mistake, tapping in from an Ousmane Dembele assist. Ballon d'Or winner Dembele adds a third 12 minutes later, finishing off another incisive Olise delivery as France wrap up a comfortable 3-0 victory, sealing their place in the last 32 with a game to spare. Just over an hour ago in Group I, Norway secured a 3-2 win over Senegal at New Jersey Stadium to book their place in the round of 32 with one match to go. Erling Haaland bagged a brace, taking his tally to 4 goals in just 2 World Cup games and an astonishing 59 in 52 games for his country. Marcus Holmgren Pedersen was also on target in the first half, while Ismail Assar scored twice for Senegal, but Norway held on for the victory they needed. France and Norway both have 2 wins from 2 matches, sitting on 6 points and have already secured their places in the knockout stage. France topped the group on goal difference. Senegal are third with Iraq at the bottom. The final round of Group I matches will kick off at the same time on Friday. France face Norway in Boston in a battle for top spot, while Senegal will take on Iraq in Toronto. In Group J, defending champions Argentina beat Austria 2-0 to secure a place in the knockout stage. The other Group J match between Jordan and Algeria is underway in the San Francisco Bay Area Stadium. Both teams lost in their openers, and no win would keep their hopes of progressing to the knockout stage alive. Argentina extended their winning streak in the tournament to 8 since a shocking loss to Saudi Arabia in the Qatar 2022 opener. They will face Jordan in Dallas to wrap up the group on Saturday.
1: No, this win does not change anything for us. We will sign up to win both matches, and now we analyze things. There's still one match left today between Jordan and Algeria.

0: manager is out. An idea is to give most of the players a chance to play. I think they deserve it.
1: Germany have been dealt a major blow with Nico Schlotterbeck ruled out for the remainder of the World Cup after the centre-back suffered a left ankle injury during their 2-1 opening win over Cote d'Ivoire on Saturday. The four-time champions next face Ecuador on Thursday and will try to use Schlotterbeck's injury as extra motivation.
0: Yes, it was certainly shocking at first because Nico Schlotterbeck is simply an incredibly important player for us. And everyone in Germany and throughout Europe knows how good he is. It hurts us. But in a way, it also gives us even more motivation to take the team as far as we can. I wouldn't say it doesn't matter anymore. We have to stay in the flow. Every win does us good. And I also think that simply out of respect for the other nations, we have to approach the match as if everything were on the line for us too. It's a very, very important game for us. There will probably be a lot of German fans there again. Everyone in Germany will be watching the match. And for ourselves as well, we want to win 100% and are going to it with maximum intensity. And I don't think Julian Nagelsmann will be doing a lot of experiment now, so we're all ready. Everyone knows the role, and we're approaching the match as if it was a final.
1: Many of the stadiums at the World Cup have had to install grass surfaces, especially for the tournament. And as CGTN's Mark New reports, some invested heavily to ensure the highest quality.
2: Some of the 2026 World Cup stadiums, like this one in Los Angeles, are better known for hosting American football games and using artificial turf. To make sure the pitches are of the highest standard, FIFA turned to the expertise of the University of Tennessee's John Sorokin and Michigan State's Trey Rogers. The professors conducted more than 170 research projects to come up with a precise blend of Kentucky bluegrass and perennial ryegrass for premium playability.
3: If you think about American football, if the ball's on the ground, a whistle's about to blow. The ball roll is nothing for American football, but it's only the soccer field that the ball roll means something.
2: Roger says what they're doing is unlike anywhere else in the world, using sod on plastic to form the pitches for 16 stadiums, more than 80 training sites, and nearly 180 practice fields across North America.
4: If a player's running and playing and you've got a smooth rolling surface with a ball, they're not worried about what their footing's going to be. We're not going to have a blowout. We're not going to have a big divot where they're going to roll their ankle. So, yeah, that's you know, to keep that uniformity and consistency.
5: It was a really good pitch. I feel it was great. I mean, it wasn't slippery, and the ball was rolling well.
2: The researchers come up with a recipe, and then 9 sod farms across North America follow it, supplying the venues and matching the regional climates. This sod on plastic model stems from America's National Football League, where their stadiums undergo rapid multi-use. That means you can have a concert one weekend and rip it up, and then have the pitch ready for a game within days.
3: It just allows for a lot more events to be able to take place. It's instantly playable. You can put it down on a Thursday and play a game on a Saturday or a Sunday.
4: We now have sod being grown on plastic in Mexico. We have it growing in Canada. We have it growing in, they're growing it in Spain already, starting to look at it for 2030 World Cup.
2: Sorokin believes FIFA's investment may have an even greater impact, with the potential to be applied to all levels of the game, whether at a high school field or at a community park. Mark New, CGTN, San Francisco.
6: 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Our reporters are at home across the globe. From our headquarters in Beijing and production centers in Washington, Nairobi, and London. 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CGTN. See the difference. Images may appear to be identical, but looks can be deceiving. The difference is not always obvious.

0: has to be discovered. 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We put the focus on the details. 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CGTN. 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
1: We are back with tennis from Germany and the WTA Bad Homburg Open, where China's Olympic champion Zheng Qinwen earned a win over Argentine qualifier Solana Sierra in three sets to reach the second round. After undergoing surgery on her elbow following last year's Wimbledon, Zheng played only one tournament before February this year. Her best results this year so far were the third round of both the Madrid and Italian Opens. He is competing in his first tour-level match of the season, but he looks very composed and shows great movement on the slippery grass to win this rally and claim the first set 7-5. The second is similar, and Shel Bailly now has match point. Moutet reached the final here last year, but the Frenchman is nowhere near the level he needs to be ahead of Wimbledon, as the 22-year-old Shel Bailly keeps him pinned behind the baseline and moving from side to side before coming in to end it with a nice volley. He wins the second set 6-4, and the Jordanian will next play either wildcard Grigor Dimitrov or Australian qualifier Mark Pullmans. This is 31-year-old Nick Kyrgios, who is currently unranked due to a lack of consistent games. He loses the first set to Adam Walton 6-3. Walton is the better player on the day, but is made to work hard by his fellow Aussie as 2022 Wimbledon finalist Kyrgios delivers a beautiful backhand volley. However, Kyrgios, once ranked 11th in the world, still far from the level he was a few years ago before injuries derailed his career. As Walton claims the second set 6-4, he'll next play second seed Alejandro Davidovich Fokina in the second round. That's it for us right now. We'll leave you with some more World Cup and see you again in a couple hours.

Hello and welcome to the Hub. I'm Huang Jiyuan, sitting in for Wang Guan. The International Monetary Fund projects the global economy will grow by around 3.1% in 2026. Recent manufacturing and trade data from several major economies also point to a gradual recovery. Yet, the global outlook remains clouded by geopolitical tensions, policy uncertainty, appeal of China's market, and its role in global supply chains. Meanwhile, with the Dragon Boat Festival holiday, booming travel and consumption are offering another glimpse into the strength of domestic demand. So what is driving the latest signs of recovery in the global economy? Why are international companies continue to deepen their engagement with China? And what do strong holiday spending and consumer confidence tell us about the resilience of the Chinese economy? How are global supply chains evolving amid growing uncertainties? And what do these developments tell us about China's economic outlook and its role in global growth? To discuss these questions,

We are joined at this hour in Hong Kong, Edward Ce, founder and CEO of Gaofeng Advisory Company. In Beijing, we have Andy Mok, author of The Innovation Machine, How China Creates and Adopts Technology Through Governance. And in Beijing, Zhang Gong, professor of economics at the University of International Business and Economics. Welcome to the program, gentlemen. Mr. Ce, the latest World Economic Outlook published by the IMF expects the global economy to grow

0: How durable do you think their current recovery is?
1: The overall global situation is, of course, very unstable and uncertain. We have military conflicts in certain parts of the world, and it is affecting the economics of many countries, including that of China, frankly. But of course, China so far has been, you know, weathering the challenges quite well in general, relative to many other countries. So I would expect in the short term, there's still going to be quite a bit of volatility and a lot of uncertainty, and businesses will just have to, you know, take all this into account when they're planning for the future of the business.
0: Mr. Mark, China's GDP expanded by 5% year on year in the first quarter of 2026. Retail sales have continued to grow while goods trade reached a record high for the same period. How important is China's economic performance to the broader global recovery story?
2: Well, Ji-Yuan, I think China's economy and its growth really are the engine powering the global economy. Because if we look at this global GDP growth number, it is an average that probably hides as much as it reveals, because it really is a very mixed picture. Because if we look at China's growth of 5%, I think 5.4% is the target, that actually adds $1 trillion of output. And this is equivalent to a Switzerland or Saudi Arabia if we were looking at national GDPs. And you combine that with what, a $1.2 trillion trade surplus. You know, China, again, the numbers in absolute terms are really quite remarkable. And if we compare that to the United States, which, while it does have a larger economy in nominal terms at almost $30 trillion, only added about $600 billion to the global economy. So if we look at it from that perspective and not just in percentages, which is actually kind of misleading, and I think leads to some really deeply misleading framings by Western media of China's economy being floundering, failing, et cetera. If we look at the absolute numbers, again, $1 trillion in growth, it's really a very large number.
0: Professor Gong, over the past several years, we've had this de-risk or decoupling narrative going on. It dominated the global discussion about economics and supply chains. But from what we are seeing, I think the reality shows that this is a much more complex story than a simple separation narrative would suggest. So how would you assess the real direction of industrial and supply chain restructuring today?
3: Well, I think this policy is mostly coming from Washington. You know, Washington has this idea that somehow it can decouple or de-risk from China. But I think, you know, after a few years of back and forth, after a few years of, the so-called trade war started by the first Trump administration, inherited by the Biden administration, and to some extent also continued by President Trump after he took over the power in the second term, the White House administration is coming to the realization that this is not easy, it's impossible. Somehow the two countries' economies are totally intertwined, and it's very difficult to achieve its objective. And this idea is culminated by the summit meeting between President Trump and President Xi. Now we have essentially a trade war truce. And as a matter of fact, the Sino-U.S. trade is starting to recover, last month, and actually the month before last month as well. I think the European side are still not converted. You know, it looks like the European Union, spearheaded by France in particular, is contemplating starting a trade war with China. I think pretty soon they're going to find out that it's not going to be any more different from the American experience. Nevertheless, it's a world that indeed is seeing, the challenges from this kind of protectionist deglobalization trend. And of course, China, you know, is at the forefront of resisting that that movement, we have to see what's going to happen with respect to the China-European relationship. But overall, if you look at China's trade picture, it has been steadily rising, even amidst all these very antagonistic policies coming from the West. It goes to show that China's

0: economy is very resilient. China's export sector, trade sectors are very resilient. And I think we should continue on this path moving forward.
1: Speaking of China's resilience, Mr. Ze, Beijing is hosting the 4th China International Supply Chain Expo. It brings together participants from 85 countries, regions, and international organizations, along with more than 1,200 exhibitors and industry partners. Many companies have returned here year after year. What does this level of participation tell us about the appeal of Chinese market for the global business?
2: It's incredible. Actually, in the last month and a half, I've been very busy because as a strategy consultant, I've been receiving quite a number of visitors, mainly from multinational companies who were visiting China for different reasons. But in general, the multinational corporation executives now are very excited to learn about China's ability to continue to manufacture, to go up the value chain, become very innovative, and it's very fast in doing things. And also, everyone would ask to get a ride on the high-speed train to get a feeling of the Chinese most innovative transportation mode. This actually, to me, that signifies the quote-unquote return or the increased interest of multinational companies on China. But the topics of the discussion is no longer just about the China market. To many of these companies, China market, of course, is very important. But increasingly, is also the importance of supply chain, as we were just talking about, that China's position as the epicenter for global supply chain is actually been strengthened over the last years. And also, China has become a source of innovation and actually inspiration and source of knowledge for a lot of companies. So I think from that respect, the attention for multinational companies on China has actually heightened during this period, and they are finding that the role of China has evolved.
3: I think is a different ontological understanding of supply chains, meaning what is reality. So in the U.S. And in the West, when people talk about supply chains, they're using this as a metaphor for a series of steps that are largely independent. But China sees this as one integrated entity. And we see China doing things like having supply chain chiefs, digital twins, and of course this expo, as well as a manifestation of this understanding that supply chains are a discrete entity or object that can and need to be managed. And the last thing I would say about this is that we're rapidly moving into an AI-driven economy, and we have to understand artificial intelligence first as an energy technology before it is an information technology, because you can have the most advanced chips in the world, you could have the most cutting-edge AI models, but if you don't have enough electricity to power the data centers in which the chips sit, you really aren't going to get very far. In China, has installed capacity of something like 3.89 terawatts of electric capacity that has increased 16%. And we compare that to the United States, which is about 1.4 terawatts that is growing in the low single digits. So I think this is setting the stage for the next era of AI-powered growth. And I think supply chains are, of course, going to continue to be a vital part of that.
1: So over the past several years, I think we've all seen stories about how companies are becoming less confident in China because of this de-risking and decoupling narrative coming from the West. But I think from all the corporate reportings from their investment announcement and participation in the fair, it shows that it's not exactly like that. The confidence in China is still pretty high. So Professor Gong, I'd like to ask you, what's driving this renewed confidence, or can we even call it renewed?
0: Well, first of all, I think you're absolutely right that this narrative about China is coming back is totally changed. And the question about what's driving this, I think there are a couple of reasons. One thing is that people start to realize that this is a fast evolving market representing a lot of frontier technology development, and they refer to AI and other things. I think it's more than that. I think there are also other technologies in biotech, for

0: example, large portion of the new drugs are actually coming from China today and other areas. I generally categorize them, put them, lump them together as called, frontier technologies. China is the center of activities of for these things. One of the centers, let's put it this way. In other words, for large foreign companies, multinational companies, to be riding this technology wave, you have to be present in this market here. I think probably the ability to innovate, the scale of innovation, and also the scale of commercialization of these innovations here in China are probably the driving forces for renewed interest by foreign companies to continue to invest here in China. And there are other reasons as well. For example, China's economy has been coming back, and China's look at the production of the hottest items today, EVs, for example. The automobile industry is clearly migrating to China. The center of that is migrating to China. China is becoming like the 1930s United States, in a sense that it's the center of actions, basically. You have to be there. I think this is probably on the minds of a lot of CEOs of multinational companies right now.
1: Years ago, many multinational companies followed this China for export strategy, which means manufacturing in China and then selling it to the world. And later, the focus shifted to this China for China, which means producing locally for the Chinese consumers. But today, an increasing number of firms are embracing this China for global model, which means it uses China as a base for innovation, for R&D, and for global market development. What does this show us about China's evolving role in the global economy?
2: As we get into a new world that is being defined as multipolar world, China's role in this new world is going to be even more important for the reason we already have discussed. It's not only a market, it's not only, the epicenter for supply chain. It's increasingly become the epicenter for innovation and also an exporter of capital, very importantly. And also, the Chinese companies are now becoming very international. In many places, we see the presence of Chinese companies. So for many multinational companies, they see all this. Some of them will see this as a threat because the Chinese companies can become their competitors. Some of them will see that as a real benefit because they see both the Chinese capability as well as the Chinese companies potentially as a source of a complementarity for them. In other words, multinational companies are now beginning to see that if they try to work and partner with Chinese companies, they actually can leverage the Chinese capabilities to enhance their own global capabilities so that they become more competitive on a global basis. That is the new role for China going forward. And so, in fact, I published a new book back in October last year, which this is the theme of my book. The subtitle of my book, the main title of my book is called China in the New World. The subtitle of my book is called All Global Companies Must Put China at the Core of the Global Plans. And this is the theme, this is that theme that I was talking about.
1: So this year's expo sends a powerful message that the technologies showcased here, from AI to new energy, prove that China's supply chains are no longer just about massive scale, they are about systematic agilities. So, Andy, here's the question. We've looked at this from the outside's perspective, from the Western's perspective, from the international company's perspective, but how is the technological spillover from China's innovation hubs are forcing the multinational corporations to rethink their strategy, which means that in a world obsessed with this de-risking narrative, how is China's leap into advanced tech actually redefines the future of global collaboration?
3: Well, Jiayuan, it actually is redefining the future for companies, countries, all around the world. And I think the best way to, well, first I would say is to better understand how the outside world is reacting to this. Look at what people do and not what they say. As Edward and John, I think, very authoritatively shared that, the numbers all show that everyone is engaging with China, not trying to leave China, despite, whatever we might read in the Western media. But

0: from the Chinese perspective, in my book, I introduced this I-5 model, which explains how countries can go from an idea to impact by first creating and giving responsibility to the appropriate institutions that then create the effective instruments, whether these are government policies, et cetera, that then lead to the physical infrastructure that must be built, whether that's a power plant, a highway, or a data center, which then leads to the impact. So I think what we can understand with China doing with its really remarkable technological advances on all fronts, artificial intelligence, John talked about biotech in space. I think we're looking at some exciting new developments soon in quantum computing. I think there's a lot of excitement about smart robots as well. But it really is this ability to go from idea assigning responsibility and custody to the appropriate institutions, so on and so forth, without any loss of fidelity between each of the stages. And I think this is, again, I think more and more governments, as well as academics around the world, are starting to realize that what China has accomplished is not magic. What it really is governance effectively applied. And again, I think my I-5 model, somewhat like Michael Porter's five forces analysis for providing a vocabulary, a grammar, and a syntax for competitive corporate strategy, that my model provides a way for governments, investors, academics to really more effectively understand and talk about what China is doing in terms of technology, and it really is governance and it's not magic.
1: Well, let's throw some festivities into the conversation. China, we just celebrated the Dragon Boat Festival, and I hope you all had a very good 3 days off. The holiday delivered strong tourism and consumer spending figures. In recent years, from Zibo's barbecue phenomenon and Harbin's tourism boom to the rise of these county-level tourism and also the concert economy, there is a new trend of consumption coming up, emerging across China. What do these developments reveal about the structural changes taking place in China's market? Perhaps, Andy, let's start with you.
0: China's consumer market is going through a recognizable and predictable series of developments. So, most markets start out undifferentiated. If we look at the automobile market, it started with the Model T from Ford, where you could have any color you wanted as long as it was black, to General Motors offering Chevrolets to Cadillacs. And I think what we're seeing in China today is this differentiation of consumers, especially the youth market, into, I would say broadly, three segments. One we could call the county cosmopolitans. So these are the young people in third, fourth tier cities that have low absolute incomes, but also a very low fixed cost as well. So they have a lot of disposable income, especially when you look at it in the aggregate. And I think for people like this, it's become not should I travel, but where should I go? So I think this is what we're talking about primarily today. But I think it's also important to point out another segment that I would call maybe the curators. So these are the urban, mostly professionals living in tier one cities that are house rich. Now, today, of course, they're less house rich than they were, say, 10, 15 years ago. But this doesn't mean that they don't have also enormous purchasing power, but they are much more value based. And they're also willing to splurge, sometimes remarkably, on things they particularly like. And then I would say the final market would be what I would call maybe the romantics. And this would be the younger people that buy mostly for emotional fulfillment. So they care more about the story, the brand, rather than any tangible product functional elements. And again, this is a very natural phenomenon. And I think this is also why many, many foreign companies around the world really are watching China, not just to make money, but also to better understand what the global development of the consumer market will look like, because we shouldn't forget that the global South is many, many billions of young people as well. And more they're looking to China for what is cool, what is fashionable, and, you know, what is desirable.
1: Professor Gong, I'd like to get your take on this question. How are these emerging trends reshaping China's consumer market?
2: Well, I think the trend of consumption in China is following the footsteps of any developed country's trajectory of consumption evolution. You know, you start from basically first filling your stomach, a lot of expenditure on foods, and move on to other things like automobiles, getting a condo. You know, these touchable products, right? And then you move on to luxury items like buying a bag, you know, drinking expensive liquor, stuff like that. Eventually, you move on to things on services, right? You want to travel, you want to see the best part of the world, you want some experiences in other things, it's an evolution trajectory. China is exactly following that path. One example I can give you to you is that, even amidst sort of, you know, I would call it anemic number about the retail numbers of real products. Look at the expenditures, the market size growth of money spent on pets. You know, how many families go out and, you know, raise a cat or dog? I mean, this market is exploding, right? So, you don't think about these things 20 years ago, but now people are spending money on these things. So I have a problem with the Statistics Bureau's method of collection statistics. I think they're still in the mindset of how many things people buy. I think, it goes beyond that. I think it's people are spending money on things. Probably it's not even the statistics produced by the National Statistics Bureau. So I think it's a fundamental change, not surprisingly, and very predictably, towards the path as any developed countries have experienced in the past. China is, at the end of the day, becoming more and more like a developed country, a developed economy, and we're getting very close to that camp.
1: Mr. Zhe, Andy touched upon this a little bit about the younger generations. Policymakers have introduced a lot of policies to boost consumptions. From your perspective, what additional policy measures could be better aligned with and the preferences of the younger generations that we're seeing right now?
3: To follow up to what Andy was talking about, I think there's incredible latent consumption power in China. It's just a matter of whether or not there's availability of the right kind of products, the right kind of services that can get the consumers to be excited and to purchase the product and all the services. I think in the cases that you mentioned earlier, like the Jibo, Jibo barbecued festival and also the Harbin, the snow, the ice festival and so on. With technology, I say China, especially on the tourism side that you just mentioned, China is an incredible asset. We have a big country in terms of size. We have a lot of latent assets in tourism. It's just a matter of how to develop those spots into real tourism spots and turn it into attractive destinations, especially for young people. And because of that, actually China's room for domestic consumption is incredible as a part of the dual economic circulation. So China is not only relying on the external trade, which is doing well, but China also have an incredible potential in the domestic or internal circulation through many of these kind of means.
1: Professor Gong, I'd like you to wrap this conversation up for us. So what's your take, taking all that we've discussed? What's your take on the current state of the Chinese economy?
2: I think we are tugging along. I think the first quarter is doing great. The second quarter starting to see a little bit of a pulling back. But I think we're still very much on target to achieve the set goal of somewhere between 4.5 to 5% growth. I think the government is going to roll out further policies to stimulate economy. from both the fiscal side as well as the monetary side. I think, in conclusion, we're definitely going to be on target to achieve our stated

0: economic growth target for this year.
1: Well, thank you everyone for that lively discussion, and I hope you had a nice holiday and happy returning to work. So that's it for this edition of The Hub. Thank you all for tuning in. I'm Huang Jiyuan sitting in for Wang Guan. Our news coverage continues on CGTN. Bye now and take care.

0: Beijing. This is Global Watch.
1: Hello, it's noon in Beijing and 4 a.m. GMT. Welcome to Global Watch.
2: I'm Kasturi Manikam. Let's get you the headlines.
1: After negotiations in Switzerland, Iran says it will manage the Strait of Hormuz as the U.S. agrees to lift the sanctions on Iran's oil.
2: China's Wang Yi meets with BRICS senior officials in New Delhi ahead of the bloc's security meeting.
1: Summer Davos gathers more than 1,700 global leaders in northeast China's Dalian to discuss innovation.
2: China says Japan is heading down a treacherous path by remilitarizing itself.
1: We start in geopolitics. Iran says it will continue consultations with the U.S. after weekend talks in Switzerland. Mediators say the two sides have agreed on a roadmap towards a final deal within 60 days to end the war. Technical negotiations began on Monday in Switzerland. The Iranian delegation is headed by Deputy Foreign Minister Ali Bagharikani. Iran says its interactions with the UN nuclear watchdog will continue in accordance with the current procedure. Iran's Foreign Minister Saeed Abbas Araghchi has confirmed several key developments during the talks with the U.S., including exemptions for oil and petrochemical exports and a partial release of frozen Iranian assets. Walter Morris has more details.
3: U.S. Vice President J.D. Vance says there is a good foundation for a final peace deal, despite some tense moments over the weekend. Mediators from Pakistan and Qatar described the atmosphere of the discussions as positive and constructive. Vance delivered an optimistic message as he left Switzerland Monday. He says the U.S. and Iran have developed a roadmap to a permanent peace deal within 60 days. Following 2 days of discussions, the United States and Iran agreed on a strategy to keep the Strait of Hormuz open. Officials say the two countries will form a line of communication to ensure safe passage for commercial vessels. Vance says Tehran agreed to allow in nuclear inspectors, and Washington will develop a system to handle frozen assets. Following the talks, Iran's foreign minister said the U.S. agreed to waive oil sanctions. And Monday, the U.S. Treasury Department issued a general license for Iran to produce, deliver, and sell crude oil, petroleum, and petrochemical products through August 21st. As part of the discussions, the U.S. and Iran have agreed to work together to resolve the conflict between Israel and Hezbollah.
4: We laid a very good foundation for a successful final deal. The final deal is the house. We set the foundation. We haven't built the house, but we've laid a successful foundation to get to a good place for the American people. But honestly, there is still a lot to do as we continue to make progress on the nuclear talks, on the economic talks, as we continue to demine the straits and ensure that flow of traffic continues to pick up.

0: back up.
1: Now that the high-level talks have wrapped up in Switzerland, Vance says the technical discussions will continue over the next few days and weeks. And while those negotiations continue, senior Trump administration officials are heading to the Middle East to get allies on board. This week, U.S. Secretary of State Marco Rubio will visit the United Arab Emirates, Kuwait, and Bahrain. The State Department says Rubio will also meet with the Gulf Cooperation Council. The GCC is a group of six monarchies that includes Saudi Arabia, Qatar, and Oman. Some Gulf leaders have raised concerns over aspects of the Memorandum of Understanding that the U.S. and Iran signed last week. The State Department says during the trip, Rubio will discuss a range of regional priorities like the MOU with Iran and efforts to secure safe transit through the Strait of Hormuz. Iran's top negotiator announced on Telegram that he's on his way to Oman to discuss management of the strait. Walter Moore, CGTN, Washington.
2: Iran's top negotiator, Mohammad Bagher Khalibaf, says the administration of the Strait of Hormuz will never return to the way it was before the war. He says the strait will be managed with Iranian mechanisms and by Iran. He also says Tehran has agreed to have a communication line to coordinate the safe passage of ships through the strait.
3: Meanwhile, Israel says its military will continue to demolish militant infrastructure and maintain its self-declared security zone in southern Lebanon. Prime Minister Benjamin Netanyahu says Israeli forces have been granted full freedom to engage any threat encountered in that region. Iran's top negotiator, Mohammad Bagher Khalibaf, says his country will not give up on Lebanon's sovereignty in ongoing talks with the U.S. He said the U.S. and Iran have agreed on a mechanism to end fighting in Lebanon. Iran's foreign minister Said Abbas Araghchi also says mediators at the U.S.-Iran talks made major progress on ending the conflict in Lebanon. Israel and Lebanon are due to hold a new round of talks in Washington on Tuesday.
2: Our correspondent Safar Sarami spoke to Feridun Machlesi, who served in Washington, D.C. and Brussels as an Iranian diplomat before the Iranian Revolution of 1979. He believes Iran and the U.S. will be able to resolve their issues through negotiations for the benefit of both sides and the global economy.
4: Mr. Majesty, thank you very much for taking the time to speak with CGTN. Mr. Majesty, as you know, negotiations have begun in Switzerland. How do you see the path forward?
5: These negotiations are the result of a long, arduous effort and a heavy price that the country of Iran has paid to reach this point. The best solution to political and international problems is negotiation. I hope that just as a major part of the Iranian government has realized this, the negotiating team will take this understanding one step further. I also hope that the remaining factions within the Iranian government, those who, due to certain prejudices, feel that the problem can be solved through war, realize that the era of war has come to an end.
4: Mr. Majesty, do you think that both Iran and the United States need this agreement to be finalized?
5: Yes, the United States is in great need. First, the U.S. does not want to be known globally as a bully or an aggressor, a country that says, because I have bombs, because I have power, because I have aircraft, I can attack and impose my will upon you. The second reason is that the U.S. needs to trade with the world. It needs to conduct business with financial hubs and resource centers. Iran and the region are among them. And this is impossible in a state of turmoil. Third, superpowers currently spend a vast portion of their revenue on military affairs rather than development, maintaining ships across the globe and hundreds of bases, which is not in their best interest. Therefore, profit lies in being involved in financial and monetary markets. The future of the world is determined by economic and commercial needs.
3: Now, for more insight into the situation, let's cross live to Professor Wang Jing in Beijing. Thank you very much for joining us, Professor. So let's start with this big news coming out overnight. The United States has issued a temporary license allowing for the distribution of Iranian petroleum. And for the very first time in decades, the U.S. is allowing Iran to sell oil in dollars. What's your reading into this big move?
6: Well, I think it's a very major achievement between the dialogue for United States and Iran, because we know that for quite a long time, the sanctions from United States towards Iran was majorly featured by United States, the kind of the blockade against the Iranians' oil exporting, particularly the oil exporting for the for the foreign currencies. So it actually, on the one hand, prevent Iran's economic connection with the rest of the world, and also on the other hand, cut the Iranians the energy exporting supply lines. So that's why when we are talking about the giving the new license to Iran from the United States for the exporting its own energy, and particularly for the foreign currencies to paid by the foreign buyers, it means that actually United States and Iran, they have already reached a very major kind of a consensus over the negotiation table. It also means that now they paved a very solid foundation for the future negotiation between United States and Iran. So that's why I think the very positive signal suggesting that the peace process between United States and Iran now faces a breakthrough.
2: So, Professor Wang, this license is valid for 60 days, and this is the same time frame, you know, towards a final deal to end the war. What do you think is going to happen after this period?
6: Well, I think a lot of things might happen, because when we're talking about something positive happen, it means that this lessons will be turned into the very last long-term one. It means that this kind of lessons will be the very, very important guarantee for the future longer peace between United States and Iran. But if you're talking about if the dialogue fails, if the obstacles remains, if United States and Iran cannot make breakthrough over how to the maintain the bilateral relations between each other, it would mean that the two countries will face new problems, and the lessons might be withdrawn by United States, and then the tensions and the crisis will come back again. So that's why I think the future will determine by the process of the negotiation table between United States and Iran, and would be highly dependent upon what happened next. So of course we hope positive things happen, but we cannot deny the possibilities of the negative outcome. So that's why more encouragement and more efforts for peace negotiation should be done to introduce urgently and timely.
3: Well, Professor, now let's talk about the nuclear issue. U.S. Vice President J.D. Vance says Iran has agreed to invite IAEA inspectors back into the country. Now, many see this as a progress for now, but as a geopolitical expert, I believe you still remember that allowing IAEA inspectors into Iran and into Iranian nuclear facilities was actually stipulated in the JCPOA, which the Trump administration withdrew from during his first term. So do you think this is actually progress, at least for the U.S. side?
6: Well, of course, this is a very, very important breakthrough, because as you mentioned, the IAEA's role is very crucial, because the IAEA is the only one with the professional capabilities to evaluate what kind of uranium level it is right now and what kind of the capabilities Iran has to develop its own nuclear programs, and what kind of potentials in the future for Iran's political nuclear goals that it wants. So that's why the IAEA is very, very, the IAEA is very, very crucial. But as you also mentioned, that during the past nearly 6 or 8 years, United States and IAEA has problem, because United States suspend the JCPOA, which actually become the major barrier for the IAEA to work inside Iran, and also Iran suspend their cooperation last year, and believing that the IAEA does not criticize, does not concentrate on other countries' nuclear program, but just to concentrate on Iran themselves. So that's why both Iran and United States has problem with IAEA. But when IAEA is coming back, it means that all of this division, all of this distrust has been to some extent narrowed. And I believe this major big breakthrough and will become also another important solid foundation for future dialogue between the two countries.
3: Thank you very much, Professor Wang Jing in Beijing.
2: Iran has announced plans to hold a funeral for its late Supreme Leader Ali Khamenei next month. The funeral is scheduled to start in Tehran on July 6th. And will conclude with his burial in the northeastern city of Mashhad on July 9th. Khamenei was killed in the U.S.-Israeli strikes on Iran in February, which sparked the months-long war. Khamenei led the Islamic Republic for more than 30 years. After his death, Iran named his son Mojtaba Khamenei as supreme leader of the country.
3: You're watching Global Watch on CGTN. Coming up, Chinese Foreign Minister Wang Yi meets with BRICS counterparts in New Delhi ahead of the bloc's security meeting.
2: We look at cooperation opportunities between China and guest of honor countries as the China International Supply Expo continues.
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3: Watching Global Watch on CGTN. Chinese Foreign Minister Wang Yi says India is an important neighbor of China and bilateral ties have returned to the track of recovery and improvement. He made a remark while meeting with India's National Security Advisor Ajit Doval in New Delhi. Wang Yi says the leaders of the two sides agreed that China and India are partners instead of rivals. This strategic consensus has driven the healthy and stable development of bilateral relations. Wang Yi says China supports India in fulfilling its responsibilities as the rotating chair of BRICS. Doval says India is willing to view its relations with China from a strategic perspective and jointly implement the consensus reached by the two leaders. He says India remains consistent in its position regarding the Taiwan question.
2: Also on the sidelines of the BRICS security meeting, Chinese Foreign Minister Wang Yi met with Yusuf Ala Eldin, Secretary General of the Egyptian National Security Council. Noting that this year marks the 70th anniversary of diplomatic ties between China and Egypt, Wang Yi said China is ready to deepen cooperation and enrich the connotations of their comprehensive strategic partnership. Wang Yi also said China is willing to step up coordination with Egypt on multilateral platforms, including BRICS and the United Nations. Aldeen said Egypt firmly adheres to the One China principle and opposes foreign interference in China's internal affairs. He said Egypt plans to deepen practical cooperation with China under the Belt and Road Initiative, BRICS, and the Forum on China-Africa Cooperation, as well as elevate bilateral ties.
3: Chinese Foreign Minister Wang Yi has also met with Kumbuntu Ashanhani, Minister in the Presidency of South Africa in New Delhi. Wang Yi said, as representatives of emerging economies and founding members of BRICS, China and South Africa have set an exemplary model for solidarity and collaboration among the Global South. He called on the two sides to fully capitalize on policy dividends, including zero tariff treatment and version 2.0 of the Green Channel for African agricultural and food exports to China, injecting strong impetus into the modernization drive of China, South Africa and Africa as a whole. The South African official said her country looks forward to closer high-level engagement with China and expanding cooperation in trade, investment and other sectors.
2: The annual meeting of the new champions, also known as Summer Davos, opens today in northeast China's Dalian. More than 1,700 global leaders from some 90 countries and regions are gathering for the three-day event. This year's meeting is smarter and greener. Wan Hong Chia has more.
7: We are back in Dalian. The annual meeting of the new champions runs from Tuesday to Thursday. We're now heading for the main entrance of the venue to experience all of them firsthand.
8: The spirit of innovation is felt even on-road. This year, visitors can ride a robo-bus, an autonomous commuting option already in regular use on Dalian streets.
9: It's also a very special transportation we would provide for all of the participants to this year's AMNC. And you will find this as made in China and echo this year's topic as the innovating at scale.
8: Dalian has hosted Summer Davos 9 times since the inaugural edition in September 2007.

0: 2007. Deputy Director Lee has witnessed a massive transformation in the two decades since.
1: You see, at that time, I was...
0: Dalian has come a long way. Over the years, Summer Devils has helped drive its shift toward higher quality growth, attracting global industry leaders and major investment projects. In 2025, the city's economy crossed the 1 trillion yuan mark. Its port now connects to more than 300 ports across over 160 countries and regions. Lee believes that openness is what makes the coastal city resonate with the World Economic Forum.
2: So about the first AMNC in Dalian, like compared to today, what are the major differences that come up to your mind?
1: AI plus, and just, yeah, you'll find, we found the technology have changed our way of how to operating this big event and let people to have a easier way to connect with each other.
0: The Dalian International Conference Center was built for exactly this biennial occasion. This year, the iconic shell-shaped landmark is operating with a sharper focus on energy efficiency.
3: There is electricity produced by the building. We have smart system reducing the lighting. We also work with the temperatures because, of course, in such a big space, air conditioning has an impact as well.
0: The venue runs on 100% green electricity, with carbon emissions expected to be cut by around 800 tons. Natural elements, including daylight and seawater cooling, have been incorporated into the design to further reduce the venue's carbon footprint.
3: So all the hops, they're reused. We use them. Yes, all of so overall, over 70% of the stuff we're reusing. Mm-hmm. So we dismantle this, we store it here locally, then we bring it up again. If something needs fixture, we put a little bit paint. We make sure that it looks new, but at the end, all those structures, they are more than 5 years old.
0: This year also marks the 20th anniversary of the World Economic Forum's engagement with China.
3: Whenever we come, I come maybe once a year, and you see there are new things. But it's not only the Congress Center, it's also the whole environment that happens around, it's developing.
0: A familiar stage, but a fantastic upgrade. A dynamic Dalian is welcoming the world's innovators. Wang Hongjia, CGTN in Dalian, Liaoning Province.
4: Staying with the topic, a report titled Top 10 Emerging Technologies of 2026 was released, co-published by the World Economic Forum and the research publisher Frontiers. It identifies key technologies most likely to shape industry, policy and society of the next 5 years. These technologies range from next-generation clean energy, advanced materials and biotechnology to AI and quantum technologies.
5: Now let's discuss all this with Professor Wang Yao-Ching of Economics at Peking University. Professor Wang, thank you for joining us on the show. Now this year's theme for Summer Davos is innovating at scale. How significant is this concept amid current global challenges?
6: Well, I think this phrase, innovation at scale, captures a very important shift in today's global economy. So innovation is no longer just about making scientific breakthroughs or developing new technologies. The real challenge is how to scale those innovations across industries, firms, and societies so that they generate broad economic value. And just like the Industrial Revolution was not just about inventing the steam engine, it was about deploying it at scale. And the same was true for electricity, automobiles, and the internet. So this theme is particularly relevant today as the global economy faces increasing fragmentation. So innovation at scale helps economies offset some of the costs created by trade barriers and demographic pressures. So from a global perspective, the key question is no longer whether countries can innovate, but whether they can build the ecosystems, the infrastructure, talent, and the institutions necessary to diffuse these innovations broadly into the economy.
4: Well, Professor, let's go a little bit more specific on innovation. To be specific on emerging technologies, we just reported on this top 10 emerging technologies of 2026 list. Coming out of Summer Davos, what are most promising technologies for you?
6: Well, a lot of people would agree that artificial intelligence, green technology,

0: technologies and life sciences are the three broad sectors that are most likely to become the next engines of global economic growth. So what these sectors have in common is that they're not simply creating new products, they are becoming foundational technologies that can raise productivity across the entire economy while making the world and the humans also more sustainable. And artificial intelligence is perhaps the most important, where this true impact comes from its ability to transform different industries, such as accelerate scientific discovery, improve energy efficiency, and then also enhance human capital. So in a world facing demographic pressures, trade frictions, and also geopolitical uncertainty, innovation is becoming the most important source of sustainable growth. And the key question is not who can invent the next breakthrough, but who can scale it across the economy and translate innovation into productivity gains.
1: Professor Wang, China has always placed a great importance in technological innovation and new quality productive forces. Having said that, how do you see China's next phase of China's economic development?
0: Well, China has this very unique competitive advantage, which is its unparalleled ability to practice innovation at scale, essentially in three ways. The first one is China's complete industrial clusters. And China has this geographic concentration of multi-tier supply chains that allow a technological breakthrough to achieve mass production in just a few weeks. And the second is this vast domestic application scenarios. We have new energy vehicles, highly automated smart ports, and also AI-driven agricultural networks. And China can provide this massive data pools and consumer scale that is needed to refine these emerging technologies in a very quick way. And third is the strategic alignment. And we see the rollout of these new productive forces line perfectly with the start of China's 15th five-year plan, and the sustained regulatory support and capital allocation will help China remain an indispensable global tech hub.
1: Professor Wang, thank you very much for your time. Australia's joined this year's China International Supply Chain Expo as the national level guest of honor for the first time. Our reporter Wang Ming Chair sat down with the General Manager of the Australian Trade and Investment Commission to discuss what new opportunities Australian businesses are looking to tap into.

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5: Chapter of history. Only by respecting the verdict of history and facts, recovering their missing pieces and upholding peace, can the tragedy of war stop repeating itself. By remilitarizing itself, Japan is summoning the past and heading down a treacherous path. We call on Japan to do serious soul searching, make a clean break with militarism, and earn the trust of its Asian neighbors and the international community with concrete actions.
6: The U.S. and Japan are holding two military exercises in Japan with local residents voicing opposition. They're calling for the exercises to be suspended, warning that they could heighten regional tensions and endanger local communities.
7: Of course, I oppose the Japan-U.S. joint military drills. I saw the news earlier about missiles being deployed in Kumamoto and elsewhere, and I was really shocked.I don't think we need things like weapons at all. I also oppose arms exports.
8: I think there's fundamentally no need for this. Military expansion or missile deployments will only create more unnecessary tensions, so I am firmly against it.
9: I firmly oppose Japan's rearmament. I oppose strengthening military capabilities. I oppose military equipment exports.
7: We should also clearly oppose U.S. military actions. Carrying out anti-war struggles is an important way to maintain peace and prevent aggression and war.
10: Keir Starmer has resigned as British Prime Minister and leader of the Labour Party. Starmer had faced criticism from within his own party and growing pressure to step down. His rival Andy Burnham is expected to replace him and become Britain's seventh Prime Minister in 10 years. Jen Copestate reports from London.
11: It was here at Downing Street that Keir Starmer resigned as the head of the Labour Party and also as the leader of the United Kingdom. Now, he set out a timeline for the next leader to be elected, and that will be from July 9th to July 16th. It comes after the end of a NATO summit that the Prime Minister is expected to still attend.
12: The question my party is asking now is whether I am best placed to lead us into the next general election.I have heard the answer of my parliamentary party to that question. And I accept that answer with good grace. Every decision I've taken has been about putting the country I love first. That is why I will resign.

0: as leader of the Labour Party.
1: So what will happen on July 9th? That's when candidates can put themselves forward. They need to get the support of 81 MPs to be able to become a candidate for that leadership race. At the moment, there is only one person that is in contention, and that is Andy Burnham, who has just recently won the Makerfield by-election to be returned to the House of Commons as a Member of Parliament, where he was sworn in today. Andy Burnham, of course, was the Mayor of Greater Manchester up until just last week, and he's a very popular and charismatic figure within the Labour Party. After he was signed in, we saw that he was surrounded by around 200 Labour MPs. He has said he's also throwing his support behind Andy Burnham. So if Andy Burnham gets all of the support and he runs unopposed, he could be the new Prime Minister of the United Kingdom as early as the middle of July, even before the World Cup final, which is on July 19th.
2: China's unveiled new measures to boost foreign investment. Let's get that and more business headlines with Lincoln Humphreys. Lincoln, over to you.
3: Thank you very much, Gesturi Pandeng. Hello, everybody. We'll start with China unveiling a new action plan aimed at stabilising and improving foreign investment. China is introducing 15 measures that include expanding market access and strengthening services, as well as support for foreign companies to enhance the business environment. Officials say existing foreign investment in China has continued to grow steadily, while new investment has remained generally stable, highlighting the resilience of the Chinese market. They said China will continue expanding high-level opening up and fostering a world-class business environment for foreign investors. China remains the world's top destination for foreign investment among developing countries and continues to be a major global cross-border investment hub. The country's actual use of foreign investment reached 327 billion yuan or 48 billion US dollars during the first 5 months of the year. Foreign direct investments saw a yearly increase of 5.9% in May alone. Actual foreign investment in high-tech industries rose by nearly 20% during the first 5 months and accounted for nearly 40% of that total. The number of new foreign invested enterprises also increased by 5.3% from January to May. And to some other business news we're tracking around the globe this hour, the International Monetary Fund's Africa Director warned on Monday that the Iran war's economic impact has created a difficult moment for the region, with Gulf energy production likely taking months to recover. The fund has expanded support for African countries facing high energy and fertilizer costs. European Central Bank President Christine Lagarde said Monday that the euro area outlook remains uncertain, with inflation risks skewed upward and growth tilted downward, despite a recent Middle East peace deal. And in Canada, the Iran conflict pushed May inflation to 3.2%, a 29-month high, though oil prices have since fallen amid US-Iran peace talks. Economists expect May to mark this year's inflation peak. That is all for a little bit of business from me. I'm back at 4:15 with Global Business. Gas Pandang, back to you.
4: Thank you very much, Lincoln. You're watching Global Watch on CGTN. More to come. Ahead of the 105th anniversary of the founding of the Communist Party of China, we talked to the president of the Hungarian Workers' Party.
5: 在废墟里仔细地去搜索，不放弃每一个角落。如果将来有一天国家需要我上前线，我会是第一架飞机。Thank you，Thank you。一代人有一代人的责任。攻坚克难，把不可能变成可能。
6: 全心全意为人民服务的宗旨，把司法为民这个工作做好。
7: 我们深知自己肩负的责任和使命。

0: This year marks the 105th anniversary of the founding of the Communist Party of China. And I know you spoke to Gerle Tümer, president of the Hungarian Workers' Party, and he said the CPC draws lasting strength from adapting Marxism to national realities, public backing and remembrance of its roots, while sharing views on China's development and governance.
1: Thank you very much.

0: Thank you very much for joining us, Mr. Tuma. This year marks the 105th anniversary of the founding of the Communist Party of China. Now, in your opinion, what keeps the CPC dynamic?
1: You know, it is very important to study the experience of the Communist Party of China. In modern times, we understand that we need organized, disciplined political parties based on a stronger ideological foundation. And the Communist Party of China is a party of this time, this type. I think that the creative application of Marxism in China in accordance with the China's characteristic is one of the most important issues we should study. And I would also underline the close support of the Chinese people to the party. The political party cannot get successes without popular support, without the sympathy and the support of the people. And one last remark, I think that the Communist Party of China is using the experience of the past, and the Communists of China never forget where are they coming from. And they remember the history, they remember the leaders. And I think this altogether gives the real force to the Communists of China to live and to achieve new successes.
0: Now let's take a closer look at this landmark. Through the continued efforts of the CPC and the entire nation, China in 2021 realized its first centenary goal of building a moderately prosperous society in all respects. Now, which of these developments have impressed you the most?
1: I first of all would like to mention the successful fight of the Communist Party of China against poverty. A lot of people in the world are facing the same problem and they cannot solve it. China was able to solve this very important problem. And I think that very important to underline as one of the reasons of China's success is the complex behavior, the complex planning of the processes. I could see with my own eyes in China that how large territories, how large spaces of China are planned together. And Chinese people know that we need not only industry, but we need schools, kindergartens, we need railways, transport, and so on. And all these elements of the developments are connected together. And I think that this is one of the reasons of the very great achievements of China.
0: You once described China's governance model as a compelling example for countries addressing global challenges. Could you elaborate on that?
1: Yes, I think that democracy should be developed in accordance with the national history and the national circumstances of all the countries. And we think that the Communist Party of China has never accepted the Western models of democracy, but also underlined that China is an independent country with its 5,000 years history, and China needs a democratic system which expresses the interest of the Chinese people. I think that the sovereign existence of democratic institutes is one of the most important issues. And the Communist Party of China has always been very open to other ideological and political ideas and respected the experience of other people and other nations. And I stand that peace and security can be guaranteed only together. And if we go on the way of war and discussions and conflicts, we will never achieve anything. And this very wise behavior and political ideology of the Communist Party of China helps to defend security and peace in the world.
0: Staying with the topic, in March 2025, a magnitude 7.9 earthquake struck Myanmar, leaving widespread devastation and thousands of casualties. China's search and rescue team was

0: among the first international teams on the ground. Chen Ziyuan reports.
1: They have to get to survivors before death does. A magnitude 7.9 earthquake struck Myanmar in March 2025, taking the lives of more than 5,000 people and leaving families shattered.
2: The challenge of the operation in Myanmar was the strong smell of decomposing bodies in the air due to a large number of trapped and killed. The heat had intensified the smell of decay. Face masks offered no help.
1: Tian Yuan was on the China Search and Rescue Team, one of the first international rescue teams to arrive.
2: We search every part of the rubble carefully and never give up on any area.
1: The rescuers have dual identities. At home, they respond as the Beijing Fire and Rescue Special Operations Force. Overseas, they become search and rescue responders, always among the first to be deployed in emergencies.
2: It's my 22nd year in the service. Before I joined, I didn't even know what firefighting meant, and I had never seen a fire truck before.
1: Tian had to start from zero.
2: I was the first in my group of new firefighters to learn how to handle the hose. When I picked up that first skill, I was so happy. I felt like I knew a little more than the others.
1: And he's not a typical firefighter. Chinese firefighters today undergo training across a wide range of skills to respond to the growing frequency of natural disasters. This team has handled more than 5,000 fire and rescue emergencies since it was established in 1999.
3: Our primary responsibility is firefighting and rescue operations in Beijing. We also carry out earthquake response, water rescue, mountain rescue, and rope rescue missions, as well as emergency deployments across different regions of China. As one of the main rescue forces within the China Search and Rescue Team, we've also taken part in three international rescue operations.
2: Is it tiring? Of course. Firefighting training is very demanding, both in terms of workload and the wide range of skills required.
1: The job is intensely energy-consuming, but it doesn't mean they will back off from challenges.
2: In the face of disaster, there are no borders.
1: The rescue at the apartment building took the team 8 hours to extract the 5-year-old girl. It is teamwork with a firm belief in mind.
2: At earthquake disaster sites, I've witnessed a great deal of devastation. It reminded me how small we are in the face of nature. Through these rescue missions, I've greatly improved my technical skills, field experience, and rescue capabilities.
3: Party members take the lead and are backed by full support from the team. With absolute trust and seamless coordination, we win every mission together.
1: From the ruins of Mandalay to the front line of rescue operations, Tian Yuan's journey reflects the dedication and discipline of China's frontline firefighters. In moments of collapse and uncertainty, it is their training, teamwork, and unwavering commitment that turn effort into hope and adversity into survival. Chen Ziyuan, CGTN, Beijing.
0: That's it for this edition of Global Watch on CGTN. I'm Pan Deng in Beijing.
4: I'm Kasturi Manikan. Thanks for watching.

0: Hello, welcome to the world today on CGTN live from Beijing. I'm Pan Deng. We're starting geopolitics. Iran says it will continue consultations with the US after weekend talks in Switzerland. Mediators say the two sides have agreed on a roadmap towards a final deal within 60 days to end war. Technical negotiations between the two sides began on Monday in Switzerland. The Iranian delegation is headed by Deputy Foreign Minister Ali Bagherikani. Iran says its interactions with the UN nuclear watchdog, the IAEA, will continue in accordance with the current procedure. Iran's Foreign Minister Saeed Abbas Araghchi has also confirmed several key developments during the talks, including exemptions for oil and petrochemical exports and partial release of frozen Iranian assets. Walter Morris has the story.
1: U.S. Vice President J.D. Vance says there is a good foundation for a final peace deal, despite some tense moments over the weekend. Mediators from Pakistan and Qatar described the atmosphere of the discussions as positive and constructive. Vance delivered an optimistic message as he left Switzerland Monday. He says the U.S. and Iran have developed a roadmap to a permanent peace deal within 60 days. Following 2 days of discussions, the United States and Iran agreed on a strategy to keep the Strait of Hormuz open. Officials say the two countries will form a line of communication to ensure safe passage for commercial vessels. Vance says Tehran agreed to allow in nuclear inspectors, and Washington will develop a system to handle frozen assets. Following the talks, Iran's foreign minister said the U.S. agreed to waive oil sanctions. And Monday, the U.S. Treasury Department issued a general license for Iran to produce, deliver, and sell crude oil, petroleum, and petrochemical products through August 21st. As part of the discussions, the U.S. and Iran have agreed to work together to resolve the conflict between Israel and Hezbollah.
2: We laid a very good foundation for a successful final deal. The final deal is the house. We set the foundation. We haven't built the house, but we've laid a successful foundation to get to a good place for the American people. But honestly, there is still a lot to do as we continue to make progress on the nuclear talks, on the economic talks, as we continue to demine the straits and ensure that that flow of traffic continues to pick back up.
1: Now that the high-level talks have wrapped up in Switzerland, Vance says the technical discussions will continue over the next few days and weeks. And while those negotiations continue, senior Trump administration officials are heading to the Middle East to get allies on board. This week, U.S. Secretary of State Marco Rubio will visit the United Arab Emirates, Kuwait, and Bahrain. The State Department says Rubio will also meet with the Gulf Cooperation Council. The GCC is a group of six monarchies that include Saudi Arabia, Qatar, and Oman. Some Gulf leaders have raised concerns over aspects of the Memorandum of Understanding that the U.S. and Iran signed last week. The State Department says

0: As during the trip, Rubio will discuss a range of regional priorities like the MOU with Iran and efforts to secure safe transit through the Strait of Hormuz. Iran's top negotiator announced on Telegram that he's on his way to Oman to discuss management of the strait. Walter Morris, CGTN, Washington.
1: Iran's top negotiator, Mohammad Bakalibaf, says the administration of the Strait of Hormuz will never return to the way it was before the war. He says the strait will be managed with Iranian mechanisms and by Iran. He also says Tehran has agreed to have a communication line to coordinate the safe passage of ships through the strait. Meanwhile, Israel says its military will continue to demolish militant infrastructure and maintain its self-declared security zone in southern Lebanon. Prime Minister Benjamin Netanyahu says Israeli forces have been granted full freedom to engage any threat encountered in that region. Iran's top negotiator, Mohammad Bakalibaf, says his country will not give up on Lebanon's sovereignty and ongoing talks with the U.S. He says the U.S. and Iran have agreed on a mechanism to end fighting. Iranian Foreign Minister Saeed Abbas Araghchi also says mediators at the talks in Switzerland made major progress on ending the conflict in Lebanon. Israel and Lebanon are due to hold a new round of talks in Washington on Tuesday. On Taiwan News Now, Tuesday marks the second day of the China International Supply Chain Expo. 40 exchange activities are being held. The event brings together governments, businesses and industry leaders to exchange ideas, share solutions and build practical partnerships that enhance supply chain stability. Some of the key areas of cooperation include AI, advanced services, clean energy and infrastructure. A growing number of foreign companies are in attendance, including those from Australia, the guest country of honor this year. Representatives from several companies have highlighted the need for collaboration.
2: So maybe I have a small question. So for your power solution,
3: yes.
2: How to resolve the thermal problems?
3: Well, that's something that I hope that we can work together.
2: Okay.
3: So I can use our engineering, and we can work together with your engineering, and we can co-develop the product.
4: Australia and China can add value at every stage of the supply chain, from the minerals that go into making the products, the batteries, the solar panels, the electric vehicles, the innovation and research, but also the application of the technology. Australia and China working together to transition not just our countries, but the whole world.
5: Yes, I think the cooperation between Australia and China in renewable energy is a very obvious one. Australia is huge. And we have a lot of natural resources, obviously a lot of sunshine, a lot of wind. China, of course, has huge industrial strength in photovoltaic manufacturing, and our school is very gratified to have played a role in helping that. But then also wind power, battery storage, these things are all absolutely necessary for the renewable energy transition. So the partnership that I think we can play is that China is brilliant at making the hardware, and we can work as a university with China to help other countries understand the opportunities that renewable energy bring, help train engineers so that then we can help decarbonize our electricity supply as quickly as possible.
1: China's Macau Special Administrative Region is set to host the APEC Tourism Ministerial Meeting from Wednesday to Sunday. Local authorities say the event is an opportunity to showcase Macau's unique evolution under one country, two systems, and boost collaboration in research and commercialization through new academic partnerships.
6: This is a great opportunity to showcase Macau's new image to all 21 APEC member economies, especially our development nearly 27 years since reunification under one country, two systems. Beyond the APEC meeting, some economies will also do their own promotions and will join in. We want Macau to stay open, serving our country, our tourism sector, and other economies by helping them find tourism markets and facilitating two-way travel with our country.
7: Macau is a highly international city. This year, our chief executive-led delegations to Spain and Portugal, where our universities signed agreements with Portuguese universities, enterprises, and talent agencies, now being implemented. Going forward, we can leverage the International Education University Town in Macau and the Hengqin Cooperation Zone to attract foreign enterprises for collaboration in research and technology commercialization, enabling Macau and Greater Bay Area enterprises to jointly go global.
1: Japanese media have reported that records from a Japanese military medical conference held in 1940 indicate the Imperial Japanese Army may have repeatedly conducted experiments involving the transfusion of animal blood into humans. The report says the experiments were likely conducted in China. It also mentions that Japan's military authorities attempted to destroy evidence related to human experimentation after the country's defeat in the Second World War. The Chinese Foreign Ministry has commented on the reports of experiments and says Japan is backtracking by pursuing remilitarization now.
8: We noted relevant reports. Japanese invaders who conducted large-scale and gruesome human experimentation and germ warfare shall forever be nailed to the eternal pillar of shame. The Khabarovsk trial in 1949, an extension and complement to the Tokyo trials, left behind numerous well-preserved audio recordings, transcripts, and physical evidence. They form a complete chain of solid evidence that brings to light the crimes of the Japanese military's germ warfare. Discoveries like these have opened the eyes of many in the world, including the Japanese public, to this dark and horror-filled chapter of history. Only by respecting the verdict of history and facts, recovering their missing pieces and upholding peace, can the tragedy of war stop repeating itself. By remilitarizing itself, Japan is summoning the past and heading down a treacherous path. We call on Japan to do serious soul-searching, make a clean break with militarism, and earn the trust of its Asian neighbors and the international community with concrete actions.
1: The U.S. and Japan are holding two military exercises in Japan with local residents voicing opposition. They are calling for the exercises to be suspended, warning that they could heighten regional tensions and endanger local communities.
9: Of course, I oppose the Japan-U.S. joint military drills. I saw the news earlier about missiles being deployed in Kumamoto and elsewhere, and I was really shocked. I don't think we need things like weapons at all. I also oppose arms exports.
10: I think there's fundamentally no need for this. Military expansion or missile deployments will only create more unnecessary tensions, so I am firmly against it.
11: I firmly oppose Japan's rearmament. I oppose strengthening military capabilities. I oppose military equipment exports.
9: We should also clearly oppose U.S. military actions. Carrying out anti-war struggles is an important way to maintain peace and prevent aggression and war.
1: That's it for this edition of The World Today on CGTN. I'm Pan Deng in Beijing. Stay tuned.

0: Coming up on Sports Scene, century in style. Kylian Mbappe marks his 100th cap by scoring two more goals as France eased to a 3-0 win over Iraq for a place in the World Cup knockout stage. Back-to-back braces. Erling Haaland scores two goals again, and Norway beats Senegal 3-2 to reach the knockouts in their first World Cup in 28 years. And through in three, Olympic champion Jung Chin-Wen beats Solana Sierra in three sets to reach the second round of the WTA Bad Homburg Open. Good afternoon. Thanks for joining us on Sports Scene. I'm Greg Lafferty in Beijing. We start, of course, with the World Cup, and Kylian Mbappe scored his second brace of the tournament as two-time champions France eased into the last 32 with a 3-0 win over Iraq in Philadelphia in a match that was disrupted by a lengthy weather stoppage. Mbappe's goals come nearly 3 hours apart after thunderstorms in the region delay the second half kickoff by just under 2 hours. The goals take him to 16 at the World Cup, level with Germany's Miroslav Klose for second most all time. France were in control from the outset, dominating possession and territory, and Mbappe strikes in the 14th minute. After a move down the right, he latches onto Mikel Olise's pass, takes one touch inside, and unleashes a powerful strike from the edge of the box beyond Ahmed Bazil. The weather delay does little to shift the momentum. In the 54th minute, Iraq are punished for a costly goal kick error, as possession is gifted, and Mbappe makes no mistake, tapping in from an Ousmane Dembele assist. Dembele adds a third 12 minutes later, finishing off another incisive Olise delivery as France wrap up a comfortable 3-0 victory, sealing their place in the last 32 with a game to spare.
1: This is the first time this has happened to me. I hope it's the last for the players too. But we know the risk is present here. The time between the start and the end of the match is long, even more so since we have another game in 4 days. But the main thing is we've achieved these 6 points and secure qualification.
2: Obviously, a few of our mistakes could have contributed to, you know, to that long break of 2 hours with the storms. But you know, you've got to look at the positives. The positives, obviously, playing against number one, number two in the world, fantastic team, fantastic players, and you know, we outpossessed them. And that was our plan, was to outpossess them and keep the ball. So, because

0: felt that they weren't a great pressing team. So, you know, it was good that we kept the ball the way we kept it. And as I said, we outpossessed them. But obviously, they outscored us.
1: In the other match in Group I, Erling Haaland bagged a brace for the second game in a row as Norway beat Senegal 3-2 in New Jersey, booking a place in the round of 32 and continuing their excellent form after a 28-year absence from the tournament. Norway opened the scoring in the 43rd minute when Marcus Holmgren Pedersen drives into the box and finishes beyond the diving Eduard Mendy. The Nordics get their second shortly after the break when captain Martin Odegaard leads an attack before slipping a perfectly weighted pass to the feet of Haaland, who finishes superbly over Mendy. 5 minutes later, former Liverpool striker Sadio Mane does brilliantly to retain possession and keep the move alive down the left. When he gets it back, he slides it to Ismail Assar, who shows tremendous strength before dispatching his finish past the onrushing Norway goalkeeper Ørjan Nyland to pull one back for the Lions of Taranga. But the Vikings stay in control and restore a two-goal lead in the 58th minute when Haaland pokes in from close range. The 15th-ranked Senegal get a consolation as Sar gets his second of the game in the 93rd minute. A great first touch on the penalty spot takes him away from the defender and he produces a clinical finish. Slovakian side win 3-2 for their second straight win in Group I. Senegal are still alive but need a healthy win over Iraq in their final game to stand a chance of advancing to the last 32 as one of the best third-place finishers. France and Norway both have two wins from two matches, sitting on 6 points. They've already secured their places in the knockout stage with a match remaining. France topped the group on goal difference. Senegal are third with Iraq on bottom. The final round of Group I matches will kick off at the same time on Friday as France face Norway in Boston, while Senegal take on Iraq in Toronto. In Group J, defending champions Argentina beat Austria 2-0 to secure their place in the knockout stage. In the other Group J match, World Cup debutants Jordan scored a goal in the first half, but Algeria came back to prevail 2-1 with Amin Guiri scoring the winner in the 82nd minute. Argentina extended their winning streak in the tournament to 8 games since a shock loss to Saudi Arabia in the Qatar 2022 opener. They lead Group J on 6 points with Austria second, even on 3 points with Algeria, while Jordan are last on 0. And Argentina coach Lionel Scaloni may rest starters when they wrap up the group against Jordan on Saturday.
2: No, this win does not change anything for us. We will sign up to win both matches, and now we analyze things. There's still one match left today between Jordan and Algeria. We'll see the result. The idea is to give most of the players a chance to play. I think they deserve it.
1: Germany have been dealt a major blow with Nico Schlotterbeck ruled out for the remainder of the World Cup after the centre-back suffered a left ankle injury during their 2-1 opening win over Cote d'Ivoire on Saturday. The four-time champion next face Ecuador on Thursday and will try to use Schlotterbeck's unfortunate injury as extra motivation.
2: Yes, it was certainly shocking at first because Nico Schlotterbeck is simply an incredibly important player for us, and everyone in Germany and throughout Europe knows how good he is. It hurts us. But in a way, it also gives us even more motivation to take the team as far as we can. I wouldn't say it doesn't matter anymore. We have to stay in the flow. Every win does us good. And I also think that simply out of respect for the other nations, we have to approach the match as if everything were on the line for us too. It's a very, very important game for us. There will probably be a lot of German fans there again. Everyone in Germany will be watching the match. And for ourselves as well, we want to win 100% and are going to it with maximum intensity. And I don't think Julian Nagelsmann will be doing a lot of experiment now, so we're all ready. Everyone knows the role. And we're approaching the match as if it was a final.
1: Many of the stadiums at the World Cup have had to install grass surfaces, especially for the tournament. And as CGTN's Mark Neal reports, some have invested heavily to ensure the highest quality.
3: Some of the 2026 World Cup stadiums, like this one in Los Angeles, are better known for hosting American football games and using artificial turf. To make sure the pitches are of the highest standard, FIFA turned to the expertise of the University of Tennessee's John Sorokin and Michigan State's Trey Rogers. The professors conducted more than 170 research projects to come up with a precise blend of Kentucky bluegrass and perennial ryegrass for premium playability.
4: If you think about American football, if the ball's on the ground, a whistle's about to blow. The ball roll is nothing for American football, but it's only the soccer field that the ball roll means something.
3: Roger says what they're doing is unlike anywhere else in the world, using sod on plastic to form the pitches for 16 stadiums, more than 80 training sites, and nearly 180 practice fields across North America.
5: If a player's running and playing and you've got a smooth rolling surface with a ball, they're not worried about what their footing's going to be. We're not going to have a blowout. We're not going to have a big divot where they're going to roll their ankle. So, yeah, that's you know, to keep that uniformity and consistency.
6: It was a really good pitch. It was great. I mean, it wasn't slippery, and the ball was rolling well.
3: The researchers come up with a recipe, and then 9 sod farms across North America follow it, supplying the venues and matching the regional climates. This sod on plastic model stems from America's National Football League, where their stadiums undergo rapid multi-use. That means you can have a concert one weekend, rip it up, and then have the pitch ready for a game within days.
4: It just allows for a lot more events to be able to take place. It's instantly playable. You can put it down on a Thursday and play a game on a Saturday or a Sunday.
5: We now have sod being grown on plastic in Mexico. We have it growing in Canada. We have it growing in, they're growing it in Spain already, starting to look at it for 2030 World Cup.
3: Sorokin believes FIFA's investment may have an even greater impact, with the potential to be applied to all levels of the game, whether at a high school field or at a community park. Mark New, CGTN, San Francisco.
1: We turn to tennis from Germany and the WTA Bad Homburg Open, where China's Olympic champion Zheng Qinwen earned a win over Argentine qualifier Solana Sierra in 3 sets to reach the second round. After undergoing surgery on her elbow following last year's Wimbledon, Zheng played only one tournament before February this year. Her best results this year so far were the third round at both the Madrid and Italian Opens. Now ranked 153rd, Zheng needs 2 hours, 23 minutes to overcome Sierra 7-5, 4-6, 6-4. Next up is Denmark's Clara Tausen, who is 1-0 against Zheng, but this will be their first meeting on grass. This is Irina Camelia Begu serving to Venus Williams. Romania's Begu stepped away from the sport for 9 months after winning the Ayasi title in July. She returned to the tour in April but lost her only main draw match of the season in Madrid. On grass, Begu finds her form and dominates the first set 6-2 when Williams' forehand goes wide. Williams is also seeking her first win of the season. The 46-year-old American hits a brilliant passing shot in her first match on grass since Wimbledon 2023 and later takes the second set 6-4. Williams has enjoyed her greatest success on grass with 5 singles titles and 6 doubles titles alongside sister Serena at Wimbledon. The former world number one leads 5-3 in the decider, but Begu breaks back before forcing a tiebreaker. The 35-year-old Romanian wins the breaker 8-6 and will face 4th-seeded Czech Karolina Mukova in the second round. Williams falls to 0-8 in 2026 and extends her singles losing streak to 11 matches. For the men, we go to Spain and the ATP Mallorca Championships, where lucky loser Abdullah Shelbai humbled 6th-seed Corentin Moutet in the first round. Ranked 308, Jordan's Shelbai at the bottom is competing in his first tour-level match of the season, but he looks very composed and shows great movement on slippery grass to win this rally and claim the first set 7-5. The second is similar, and Shelbai now has match point. Moutet reached the final here last year, but the Frenchman is nowhere near the level he needs to be ahead of Wimbledon, as the 22-year-old Shelbai keeps him pinned behind the baseline and moving side to side before coming to end it with a volley. He wins the second set 6-4 for his first victory on tour since 2023. At the top is 31-year-old Nick Kyrgios, and his rustiness shows as qualifier Adam Walton wins the first set 6-3. Grass is arguably Kyrgios' best surface, and he shows why he reached the final of Wimbledon in 2022 with this well-worked rally to fend off breakpoint at 4-all. But despite the crowd support, his fellow Australian Walton ended up breaking, and an ace sees him take the second set 6-2-4. Kyrgios will not compete in Wimbledon in singles this

year after being denied a wild card, but will play men's doubles with Alexander Bublik. That's it for us right now. We'll be back at 3:30 with plenty more, including the World Cup, and here's some more of that right now.

0: hype around humanoid robots has never been greater.
1: This is a secret space where we train and incubate our intelligent robots.
0: But behind the spectacle, a fundamental question remains. Can human-like robots learn to navigate a world designed for humans as well, if not better, than we do?
2: Here in China, the future's being built in real time, and nowhere is that clearer to see than the race to build robots that can walk, talk, and interact with the world just like us. I'm here to explore how far that tech has come and meet the next generation of humanoid robots.
0: China aims to be a global leader in humanoid robotics, and it isn't leaving this to chance. The government has a national plan to build a world-class industry by 2027. To track this roadmap, my journey starts in Shenzhen, China's answer to Silicon Valley. A city where ideas move from blueprint to production at lightning speed. Few people understand the ecosystem better than Dr. Liu Shoshan, a robotics expert who's showing us where innovation meets the high street.
2: Where are we headed?
3: We're going to the 6S shop. 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
2: And when you say robotic shop, we're talking about a place where you can go in and see robots and
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2: and this is the world's first ever?
3: First ever.
2: Wow.
3: So here we are.
2: With a robot coming out to greet us.
3: With our kids. Oh, fun.
2: Oh. Hello, robot. Nice to meet you. Can I shake your hand?
3: Hello. Yep.
2: And already drawing a huge crowd. We've come
3: to
2: gonna
3: play soccer.
2: Let's see if they've got any skills.
3: Yep. And see, this generation, they grow up with the robots.
2: Yeah. Although they still seem very excited by seeing them.
3: Yep.
2: That was really cool. So cool.
0: The 6S store is like a car showroom for robots, where customers can experience cutting-edge technology and can tailor humanoids for their own needs.
3: So they sell all kinds of robotic products here, from toys to piano-playing robots.

I think here's the only robotic success shop in China right now. But as people see its success, I think they're gonna replicate this kind of shop around the country. I don't think the shop's main purpose is to make money.

0: Arcade store. Robot coffee
1: machine. Robot coffee machine. You cannot tell whether it's made by human or a machine.
0: That's an impressive thing to say. Oh, it's frothed milk. I mean, that looks like fairly impressive frothed milk.
1: Let's see. First time I see it as well.
0: You've not seen this happen before either?
1: Yep. There you go.
0: No way. Look at that.
1: Oh, that's you and me, huh?
0: That's the two of us.
1: Oh.
0: A robot cup of coffee with our picture printed on it.
1: Wow.
0: Oh, it's a good cup of coffee.
1: Yep.
0: This really is the future.
1: You want to try the skeleton?
0: Absolutely, I want to try a skeleton.
1: It makes mountain climbing effortless. Let's start walking and see.
0: Okay.
1: If you feel anything.
0: I can feel it almost kind of Terminator style, actually moving my legs for me. Does it go faster?
1: Yep.
0: I might speed through a wall at this rate.
1: Wow.
0: Yeah, it does.
1: You're a superhuman.
0: I feel like a superhuman in this, yeah.
2: The 6S store is a fun introduction to robots as consumer-ready products. But to better understand the technology driving them and why China is moving so fast, Dr. Liu invites us to his research center.
1: The lab is called AI and Robotics for Society. In China, the vision is in future cities that will be filled with robots to complete different tasks.
0: Ah, what do we have here?
1: So we have some real-life humanoid robots.
0: Can I take a closer look?
1: Yeah, let's take a closer look.
0: It is very sci-fi. What is this robot able to do?
1: Well, for example, electricity. If you send a person to operate the electricity box of high-voltage electricity, it's quite dangerous. But if it were a robot to operate in those environments, then you don't worry about human lives.
0: In just a sentence, that sounds like a fairly simple thing to do, but in order to operate anything to do with electricity, you need to have the dexterity of your hands,
1: right,
0: to use tools, you need to be able to think through, problem solve. How are you able to train a robot to do all of that?
1: You raise a very, very good point. It's a full-blown innovation in both software and hardware. I think one of the reasons that China is innovating that fast is that these big companies, or electricity companies and so on and so forth, they are willing to try. Even when the technology was not mature yet, it will give you a lot of chances to try and see how far you can get.
0: This might seem like a silly question, but why do you need it to be a humanoid robot to do this work?
1: Our world is designed for humans to operate in. So I think a humanoid form factor is the most generic form of form factor. Every business in the world, if they can grow, it's because they can achieve economies of scale. For a small form factor robots, for a special purpose, you cannot achieve economy scale. That means the cost will remain very high for a long period of time. But then if you do these form factors, say if we sell 1 million of them, then the price will drop immediately.
0: Mm.
1: That's why I think a humanoid robot, in a way, it's the right way to go.
2: And scale is exactly what China is aiming for.
0: We're speaking here in Shenzhen.
1: Right.
0: What makes this such a hub for robotics and for innovation in the robotics sector? Why here?
1: If you know the history of Shenzhen, a lot of great companies actually from Shenzhen, whether it's internet, whether it's mobile phone, whether it's cars, Shenzhen has always been the most innovative city in China, like the Silicon Valley of China.
2: This thriving landscape creates an environment primed for robotic innovation.
1: Because of the intelligent electric vehicle revolution in China that's happening in the past, say, a decade or so, you can pretty much recycle a lot of the components that are used in cars. BYD has the battery technology and car making or manufacturing technology. Huawei has the hardware sensing technology, the hardware is here. And Tencent definitely has the software advantage. If you combine them, it's enough to make a very good robot ecosystem.
0: What are some of the key challenges the robotic industry is facing when it comes to making these humanoid robots available in every home and every workplace?
1: What's missing currently is the mystery in the system, the large language model, the computing chips. Once the midstream is complete, then you see the whole loop is complete. We have the component, we have the system, then we have the customers.
2: China's push into humanoid robots is no longer theoretical. It's already being played out on the world stage. In the summer of 2025, Beijing hosted a spectacle, the world's first humanoid games. Among the standout performers was robotics company Unitree. and I've been invited to the firm's Hangzhou base.

0: to meet their world-famous robots.
1: Just check the motion as they walk across the room. Alan stands by itself and is able to balance, which is something that is technologically very difficult to do. And yet, it's walking across the room.
2: This one is called G1.
1: It's so impressive to watch it do that. I can see that there is another, far bigger one here.
2: Yeah.
1: Tell me about this model.
2: This one is called H1, and it's towed 1.8 meter and weighed about 50 kilograms, so it's really heavy.
1: Can I see it move?
2: Yeah.
1: Okay, it's moving. The way this one walks, it's not quite so human-like. Why is that?
2: Because this one is the first generation, but we keep updating, keep improving. So that one is our second generation, and the port is about 1.3 meters.
1: Right, okay, so this is an example of how you've been able to develop these humanoids over time. Why smaller and lighter? Why does that matter?
2: Oh, like H1 and G1 have a different purpose, different scenario.
1: Okay.
2: And also the price for the G1 is more accessible for the researcher.
1: Right, okay. So how much would one of these cost for somebody to buy?
2: And now it's selling at $16,000.
1: Okay, I need to keep saving.
0: While seeing these humanoids has long been on my wish list, I wasn't prepared for just how close we'd get.
1: Slightly scared. Make sure that I'm out of the way. Wow. I'm already drawing a real crowd of people wanting to see it too. Cool. As much as this is really fun to watch happen, is there more to this than just a bit of a gimmick? What are they learning from boxing each other?
2: Under the extreme environments, such as the punching, kicking, the robot could still maintain his balance.
1: Mm-hmm. Why is mobility such an important factor with robots?
2: Because we want the robot to get into the factory or enter up the family in the future. So the movement is the foundation.
1: How are they doing this? Is this programmed or is this acting almost autonomously?
2: Like the punch and kick have the algorithm inside the robot, but finding the balance is controlled by itself.
1: So it's teaching itself how to find balance.
2: Yeah.
1: That's incredible.
2: So you want to try the box with the robot?
1: Definitely want to try and box with the robot.
2: Okay.
1: Is there anything I need to be careful about when I'm boxing a humanoid robot?
2: You be careful.
1: Just be careful it doesn't get me. Thank you.
2: Good luck.
1: Thank you. I think I'm going to need it. Done. Round one of me getting beaten up. Okay, you ready? Ooh, please don't hurt me. Oh, okay. Oh, I need to give it a harder punch because it's actually quite sturdy when you punch it. And it can really correct itself. Wow, okay. It's too fast for me.
0: My terrible technique aside, this might look like a bit of fun, but it's actually training. Stress testing, balance, control, and recovery. The basics a humanoid needs to work safely around people.
1: Oh, it's solid, it really hurts your hand. Yeah, let's try head. Oh, I think I've broken it. Sorry, robot, please don't come back and get me. Oh, wow. Well, I think we can say it's a draw. Well done, robot.
0: Fresh from my first and hopefully last bout with a humanoid, I'm stepping out of the ring to find out how machines like this are trained to be more human-like. And that brings me to Shanghai, home to a company that's just made humanoid robot history. In late 2025, Agibot entered the Guinness World Records, completing the longest autonomous walk ever achieved by a robot, covering more than 100 kilometers over 3 days. But Agibot isn't just building headline-grabbing humanoids.

0: humanoids. It's also training them in real-world environments using large-scale data and learning systems to help them adapt to complex, everyday tasks. And that's exactly what we've come to see firsthand.
1: How about that? You arrive at the AGBot showroom and you're met by none other than a humanoid robot. Hello, ni hao.
2: Hi, 很开心见到你.
1: Do you speak English?
2: My name is Luca, a robot from AGBot. How are you doing today?
1: All right, well, nice to meet you. Bye then.
2: No worries.
1: A traditional welcome of sorts. That is incredible.
0: Real work is happening. Dr. Yaomo Ching leads AGBot's Embodied Intelligence Unit.
3: This is a secret space where we train and incubate our intelligent robots.
1: Can I take a look around? Can you show me
3: around?
1: Yeah,
3: sure. Here we have robots folding T-shirts, different kinds of T-shirts from different star points.
1: Wow.
3: Nowadays, the robots can learn to do things humans. Once we have a huge amount of such data, we will upload it to a data center where they can consume the data and train some embodied intelligence foundation models. And the robots can use those models to do all kinds of these works autonomously.
1: So this is like a robot school. You're giving them the training that they can then go on to use themselves.
3: Yes.
1: Using what you've described as embodied AI. What does that mean, embodied intelligence?
3: Yeah, so for the intelligence capabilities can go beyond the digital space into our physical world and enable and empower those robots to do things we humans used to do.
0: Embodied intelligence means giving AI a body and forcing it to learn through trial, error, and experience, just like we do.
3: So here we have some housekeeping. If you have a messy desktop, the robots need to understand the environments. For example, put the snacks into a plate and put trash into the trash bin. We see two people, right? Instead of one, as we saw before. So one person tried to make some disturbance during the process. And the purpose is to make it even more difficult for the robots to complete. So here, what they are doing is called a data annotation and the data qualification.
1: What does that mean?
3: What does that mean? Let's take a look at here. So after the teleoperators collect the data, the data will be uploaded to the cloud. And those annotators will check if everything's okay. That means all the sensor data are complete. You are not dropping frames. The camera's field of view are okay. And all the actuator, the motor control signals are recorded correctly.
1: So this is essentially, in the school analogy, the teachers checking the robot's homework. In future, will you need the number of human beings currently in here to train the robots, or will it be robots training robots?
3: I think as we have more and more data and better foundation models, the amount of data needed to train robots to do a very specific task will be less and less. Mm. Because foundation model has something called a few-shot capability. That means if you have a very strong foundation, it only requires very limited amount of new data to adapt to new environments for unseen new tasks.
1: Wow, yeah. And then they'll really take over. Can we take a look in some of the other spaces
3: here? Sure.
1: There's so much going on in this facility. So
3: this is a mock-up of the home environment. So this is where people are most interested in. People want robots to enter their home and do all the household works for them. Yes.
1: How far away are we from this actually being a reality? Mm-hmm. How quickly can I get one of these in my home is what I'm really asking.
3: Yeah. So I think maybe 3 to 5 years to let the robot be well-trained to complete all these tasks. And at the same time, being safe enough and cheap enough for all the consumers to buy it.
1: Mm. Yeah. And I'm noticing there's a real theme here with the types of tasks your robots are doing, from commercial to domestic. It's a lot of tasks that most of us don't really want to do. Is that the current usage model you see for the robots you're creating here?
3: Yes, yes. We want robots to boost the overall productivity of our society. First, we will try to deploy the robots in factories. Those are

0: more controlled environments, and the tasks are usually well specified. Secondly, I think they will start entering some semi-controlled environments like shops, grocery stores, right? And sometimes there will be customers in the store. And then I think eventually they can be a good worker in the home, so they can help you to do tedious daily work.
1: Oh, that makes me very sad that the home is coming last on this list.
0: Next, let's take a look at the supermarket.
1: You have a supermarket and a robot training facility.
0: Yes, we are trying to train them to do a restocking.
1: Ah, which is what we can see here.
0: Yeah, it's very challenging work because there are many kinds of different drinks. The robots need to be able to identify, to understand. And also, they need to be put in their corresponding locations, right?
1: So training the robot not just to pick up different sized objects, but know where to place them.
0: Where to place it.
1: Okay, one thing I've noticed with a lot of these robots is, although they do look kind of human-like, they don't have the dexterity of human hands, but I have spotted something on the other side of this room that has got hands. Can we go and take a look?
0: Oh, yeah, let's go.
1: What's happening here?
0: Yeah, so for previous ones, we saw robots with two finger grippers. Mm. This robot is equipped with five fingers, just like us.
1: And I can see your colleague here training it. Mm.
0: They're wearing a special glove to control the hand movement.
1: So this robot has human-like hands, and the training here is about being far more precise in terms of what it can do with those human hands. But I can't help but wonder, human hands, ours, are capable of lots of different things. How tricky is it to replicate that in humanoids?
0: Yeah, human hands probably have more than maybe 20 degrees of freedoms. We can make all kinds of patterns and manipulations, right? But in order to do so many degrees of freedoms, you have to install a lot of motors inside. So that makes the size of the hand, the weight of the hand, and also the price of the hand very challenging.
1: Right. And it's not just the movement that's quite complicated with human hands. We're also able to sense, to touch, to know how much we can hold something in a really delicate way versus hold onto it tightly. How tricky is it to replicate that in humanoid robots?
0: So we have a new generation of hand we call the OmniHand Pro. So we have tactile sensors on the fingertips and on the palms, and also some force sensors inside each of the joints, so that the robot hands can sense very delicate tactile feelings, right?
1: Wow.
0: When it contacted with the objects.
1: Is this the holy grail of robotics, building hands on robots that are just like ours?
0: Yeah, this is the holy grail.
1: Okay, well, I have to ask, can I have a chance to try and help train this robot to use its hands?
0: Yes, yes. Have a seat.
1: Thank you. Okay, so I'm just putting these on like I would a glove. There, okay. It's not every day you get to wear robotic gloves.
0: Yes.
1: And train a robot to use its hands like we do. Okay, hands up.
0: Yeah, keep like that.
1: Okay.
0: Now you can start move slowly. Yeah.
1: Okay, let's try and pick something
0: up. See if you can pick up a straw. Oh, great job.
1: What? Training a robot to pick up
0: a straw. You are talented.
1: What is this actually teaching the robot beyond it being very, very cool? Not that talented. Dr. Yao, beyond this just being a pretty fun thing to do, what is this teaching the robot? Why is it important that the robot has this level of dexterity?
0: Yeah, because for many of the tasks we are facing in the daily life, they require multi-finger cooperation to handle very small objects. So during this process, we are teaching the robot to do a so-called closed-loop control, to see the environments and to plan the movement of each fingers, and then most importantly, the fingers need to cooperate with each other to finish the task.
1: This is much trickier than it looks.
0: It's very tricky,
1: That's really cool. When we're talking about the next generation of robots entering the workforce, the real world, how challenging is it to teach a humanoid robot to learn about the world they're in?
0: So the most challenging part for robots learning is the lack of data. Robots need perception data and motion control data. Those we cannot acquire from the internet. We have

0: to deploy robots into the real world and use all kinds of techniques to collect the data from that scenarios.
1: What does the next decade look like for humanoid robots with embodied intelligence?
0: Over the next decade, I think they will be more naturally and smoothly integrated into our daily life. We can communicate, interact with those robots in just natural language as we talk to human beings, right? So they can understand our open questions, understand our intent, our vague instructions, and finish what we ask them to do.
1: Does that mean that we're going to have robots sometime in the near future who are actually more intelligent than human beings?
0: Yeah, I think that's highly likely.
1: Does that make you fearful or excited for the future?
0: I think I'm more excited about that because I think robots will still be very useful and controllable products for us. Yeah.
1: Is there really more to this technology than just being a bit gimmicky? Because it certainly looks and sounds really cool. Is this going to be transformative?
0: Yeah, robots can work 24 hours, 7 days a week, right? And also, they always have a very good mood.
1: They're compliant,
0: yeah,
1: aren't they?
0: Yeah. So it's very consistent, right? Consistency is actually very important for manufacturing. You don't want this batch of products and that batch of products have a different level of quality, right? So robots are the perfect workers in that sense.
1: Should I be worried for my job? Will a robot be standing here in 10 years' time interviewing you or, in fact, a robot who's running this company?
0: This is very likely to happen in the next decade. But I will be very, very happy if robots can do such a complicated task in the future. Yeah.
2: In China, the rise of this technology is no longer a distant dream. The question is no longer if humanoids will enter our world, but when.
1: We've seen humanoids capable of doing more and more in recent years. What keeps you up at night when you think about their development?
3: As a human society for the past, tens of thousands of years, the very basic fabric is the connection between people. Now you insert something in between. My kid growing up may be talking to a robot more compared to talking to a human. What's the meaning for a society? Do we integrate robot as part of the society or is it an invader? That actually keeps me up at night.
1: How about what excites you most about the future with humanoid robots?
3: Well, I don't need no one to take care of me when I get old. There's a robot to handle all my chores, so I don't have to worry at all.
1: And do you see that realistically happening in your lifetime, that having a humanoid robot in your home will become as commonplace as owning a smartphone?
3: If you think of the first generation of iPhone, suddenly you hit some point, it's ready, boom, it goes exponential into another era. Robotics like that. Now it needs better hardware, better wiring, better software, but one day when all these components come together, then suddenly you'll see a robot, a breakthrough robot. They can accomplish a lot more tasks. Yeah. My personal projection with the current innovation pace in China, I think 5 to 10 years, we will see that moment.
2: As humanoid robotics moves from the lab to the real world, perhaps the question we should be asking is if humankind is ready to make room for something entirely new.

The headlines. After negotiations in Switzerland, Iran says it will manage the Strait of Hormuz as the U.S. agrees to lift sanctions on Iran's oil. China says Japan is heading down a treacherous path by remilitarizing itself. Keir Starmer resigns.

0: UK Prime Minister, with Britain to get its seventh leader in 10 years. Summer Davos gathers more than 1,700 global leaders to discuss innovation in Northeast China's Dalian. Hello there, you're watching The World Today. I'm Kasturi Manikam. Our top story this hour. Iran says it will continue consultations with the US after weekend talks in Switzerland. Mediators say the two countries have agreed on a roadmap towards a final deal within 60 days to end the war. Technical negotiations began on Monday in Switzerland. The Iranian delegation is headed by Deputy Foreign Minister Ali Bagheri Khani. Iran says its interactions with the UN nuclear watchdog will continue in accordance with the current procedure. Iran's Foreign Minister Saeed Abbas Araghchi has confirmed several key developments during the talks with the US, including exemptions for oil and petrochemical exports and the partial release of frozen Iranian assets. Walter Morris reports from Washington.
1: U.S. Vice President J.D. Vance says there is a good foundation for a final peace deal, despite some tense moments over the weekend. Mediators from Pakistan and Qatar described the atmosphere of the discussions as positive and constructive. Vance delivered an optimistic message as he left Switzerland Monday. He says the U.S. and Iran have developed a roadmap to a permanent peace deal within 60 days. Following 2 days of discussions, the United States and Iran agreed on a strategy to keep the Strait of Hormuz open. Officials say the two countries will form a line of communication to ensure safe passage for commercial vessels. Vance says Tehran agreed to allow in nuclear inspectors, and Washington will develop a system to handle frozen assets. Following the talks, Iran's foreign minister said the U.S. agreed to waive oil sanctions. And Monday, the U.S. Treasury Department issued a general license for Iran to produce, deliver, and sell crude oil, petroleum, and petrochemical products through August 21st. As part of the discussions, the U.S. and Iran have agreed to work together to resolve the conflict between Israel and Hezbollah.
2: We laid a very good foundation for a successful final deal. The final deal is the house. We set the foundation. We haven't built the house, but we've laid a successful foundation to get to a good place for the American people. But honestly, there is still a lot to do as we continue to make progress on the nuclear talks, on the economic talks, as we continue to demine the straits.
1: Some Gulf leaders have raised concerns over aspects of the Memorandum of Understanding that the U.S. and Iran signed last week. The State Department says during the trip, Rubio will discuss a range of regional priorities like the MOU with Iran and efforts to secure safe transit through the Strait of Hormuz. Iran's top negotiator announced on Telegram that he's on his way to Amman to discuss management of the strait. Walter Morris, CGTN, Washington.
0: Iranian President Masoud Pezeshkian has arrived in Pakistan for a state visit. He's accompanied by a high-level delegation, including ministers and other senior officials. Prior to the visit, Iran expressed appreciation for Islamabad's mediation efforts between the U.S. and Iran. The two sides are expected to discuss strengthening cooperation in key sectors, including trade, energy, and people-to-people exchanges. Iran's top negotiator, Mohammad Bagher Khalibaf, says the administration of the Strait of Hormuz will never return to the way it was before the war. He says the strait will be managed with Iranian mechanisms and by Iran. He also says Tehran has agreed to have a communication line to coordinate the safe passage of ships through the strait. Israel says its military will continue to demolish militant infrastructure and maintain its self-declared security zone in southern Lebanon. Prime Minister Benjamin Netanyahu says Israeli forces have been granted full freedom to engage any threat encountered in southern Lebanon. Iran's top negotiator Mohammad Bagher Khalibaf says his country will not give up on Lebanon's sovereignty in ongoing talks with the United States. He says the U.S. and Iran have agreed on a mechanism to end the fighting in Lebanon. Iranian Foreign Minister Saeed Abbas Araghchi also says mediators at the U.S.-Iran talks in Switzerland made major progress on ending the conflict in Lebanon. Israel and Lebanon are due to hold a new round of talks in Washington on Tuesday. Our correspondent Sefer Saremi spoke to Feridun Machlasi, who served in Washington, D.C. and Brussels as an Iranian diplomat before the Iranian Revolution of 1979. He believes Iran and the U.S. will be able to resolve their issues.

0: through negotiations for the benefit of both sides and the global economy.
1: Mr. Majesty, thank you very much for taking the time to speak with CGTN. Mr. Majesty, as you know, negotiations have begun in Switzerland. How do you see the path forward?
2: These negotiations are the result of a long, arduous effort and a heavy price that the country of Iran has paid to reach this point. The best solution to political and international problems is negotiation. I hope that just as a major part of the Iranian government has realized this, the negotiating team will take this understanding one step further. I also hope that the remaining factions within the Iranian government, those who, due to certain prejudices, feel that the problem can be solved through war, realize that the era of war has come to an end.
1: Mr. Majesty, do you think that both Iran and the United States need this agreement to be finalized?
2: Yes, the United States is in great need. First, the U.S. does not want to be known globally as a bully or an aggressor, a country that says, because I have bombs, because I have power, because I have aircraft, I can attack and impose my will upon you. The second reason is that the U.S. needs to trade with the world. It needs to conduct business with financial hubs and resource centers. Iran and the region are among them. And this is impossible in a state of turmoil. Third, superpowers currently spend a vast portion of their revenue on military affairs rather than development, maintaining ships across the globe and hundreds of bases, which is not in their best interest. Therefore, profit lies in being involved in financial and monetary markets. The future of the world is determined by economic and commercial needs.
3: Facing the unknown is always difficult. In a world in turmoil, it's easy to lose orientation. But when the storms come, we have to see the possibilities, reinvent, find new opportunities, discover a path forward. CGTN, see the difference.
0: Japanese media have reported that records from a Japanese military medical conference held in 1940 indicate the Imperial Japanese Army may have repeatedly conducted experiments involving the transfusion of animal blood into humans. The report says the experiments were likely conducted in China. It also mentions that Japan's military authorities attempted to destroy evidence related to human experimentation after the country's defeat in World War II. The Chinese Foreign Ministry has commented on the reports of experiments and says Japan is backtracking by pursuing remilitarization.
4: 我们注意到有关报道。
5: We noted relevant reports. Japanese invaders who conducted large-scale and gruesome human experimentation and germ warfare shall forever be nailed to the eternal pillar of shame. The Khabarovsk trial in 1949, an extension and complement to the Tokyo trials, left behind numerous well-preserved audio recordings, transcripts, and physical evidence. They form a complete chain of solid evidence that brings to light the crimes of the Japanese military's germ warfare. Discoveries like these have opened the eyes of many in the world, including the Japanese public, to this dark and horror-filled chapter of history. Only by respecting the verdict of history and facts, recovering their missing pieces and upholding peace, can the tragedy of war stop repeating itself. By remilitarizing itself, Japan is summoning the past and heading down a treacherous path. We call on Japan to do serious soul-searching, make a clean break with militarism, and earn the trust of its Asian neighbors and the international community with concrete actions.
0: The U.S. and Japan are holding two military exercises in Japan, with local residents voicing opposition. They're calling for the exercises to be suspended, warning they could heighten regional tensions and endanger local communities.
6: Of course, I oppose the Japan-U.S. joint military drills. I saw the news earlier about missiles being deployed in Kumamoto and elsewhere, and I was really shocked. I don't think we need things like weapons at all. I also oppose arms exports.
7: I think there's fundamentally no need for this. Military expansion or missile deployments will only create more unnecessary tensions, so I am firmly against it.

0: I firmly oppose Japan's rearmament. I oppose strengthening military capabilities. I oppose military equipment exports.
1: We should also clearly oppose U.S. military actions. Carrying out anti-war struggles is an important way to maintain peace and prevent aggression and war.
2: Keir Starmer has resigned as British Prime Minister and leader of the Labour Party. Starmer had faced criticism from within his own party and growing pressure to step down. His rival Andy Burnham is expected to replace him and become Britain's seventh Prime Minister in 10 years. Jen Copestake reports from London.
3: It was here at Downing Street that Keir Starmer resigned as the head of the Labour Party and also as the leader of the United Kingdom. Now, he set out a timeline for the next leader to be elected, and that will be from July 9th to July 16th. It comes after the end of a NATO summit that the Prime Minister is expected to still attend.
4: The question my party is asking now is whether I am best placed to lead us into the next general election. I have heard the answer of my parliamentary party to that question, and I accept that answer with good grace. Every decision I've taken has been about putting the country I love first. That is why I will resign as leader of the Labour Party.
3: So what will happen on July 9th? That's when candidates can put themselves forward. They need to get the support of 81 MPs to be able to become a candidate for that leadership race. At the moment, there is only one person that is in contention, and that is Andy Burnham, who has just recently won the Makerfield by-election to be returned to the House of Commons as a Member of Parliament, where he was sworn in today. Andy Burnham, of course, was the Mayor of Greater Manchester up until just last week, and he's a very popular and charismatic figure within the Labour Party. After he was signed in, we saw that he was surrounded by around 200 Labour MPs in a photograph that is very telling of the level of support that he has received. The only other person that had said that they were going to contest was Wes Streeting, a former health secretary, and he has said he's also throwing his support behind Andy Burnham. So if Andy Burnham gets all of the support and he runs unopposed, he could be the new Prime Minister of the United Kingdom as early as the middle of July, even before the World Cup final, which is on July 19th.
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2: The annual meeting of the new champions, also known as Summer Davos, opens today in northeast China's Dalian. More than 1,700 global leaders from some 90 countries and regions are gathering for the three-day event. This year's meeting is smarter and greener. Wan Hongqia has more.
6: We are back in Dalian. The annual meeting of the new champions runs from Tuesday to Thursday. We're now heading for the main entrance of the venue to experience all of them firsthand.
7: The spirit of innovation is felt even on-road. This year, visitors can ride a robo-bus, an autonomous commuting option already in regular use on Dalian streets.
8: It's also a very special transportation we would provide for all of the participants to this year's AMNC. And you will find this as made in China and echo this year's topic as the innovating at scale.
7: Dalian has hosted Summer Davos 9 times since the inaugural edition in September 2007. Deputy Director Li has witnessed a massive transformation in the two decades since.
8: You see, at that time, I was...
7: Dalian has come a long way. Over the years, Summer Davos has helped drive its shift toward higher quality growth, attracting global industry leaders and major investment

0: projects. In 2025, the city's economy crossed the 1 trillion yuan mark. Its port now connects to more than 300 ports across over 160 countries and regions. Li believes that openness is what makes the coastal city resonate with the World Economic Forum.
1: So about the first AMNC in Dalian, like compared to today, what are the major differences that come up to your mind?
2: AI plus, and this year you'll find, we found the technology have changed our way of how to operate in this big event and let people to have an easier way to connect with each other.
0: The Dalian International Conference Center was built for exactly this biennial occasion. This year, the iconic shell-shaped landmark is operating with a sharper focus on energy efficiency.
3: There is electricity produced by the building. We have smart system reducing the lighting. We also work with the temperatures because, of course, in such a big space, air conditioning has an impact as well.
0: The venue runs on 100% green electricity, with carbon emissions expected to be cut by around 800 tons. Natural elements, including daylight and seawater cooling, have been incorporated into the design to further reduce the venue's carbon footprint.
3: So all the hubs, they're reused. We use them. Yes, all of so overall, over 70% of the stuff we're reusing. Mm-hmm. So we dismantle this, we store it here locally, then we bring it up again. If something needs fixture, we put a little bit paint. We make sure that it looks new, but at the end, all those structures, they are more than 5 years old.
0: This year also marks the 20th anniversary of the World Economic Forum's engagement with China.
3: Whenever we come, I come maybe once a year, and you see there are new things. But it's not only the Congress Center, it's also the whole environment that happens around, it's developing.
0: A familiar stage, but a fantastic upgrade. A dynamic Dalian is welcoming the world's innovators. Wang Hongjia, CGTN in Dalian, Liaoning Province.
4: Today is the second day of the China International Supply Chain Expo, and Australia has joined this year's expo as the national-level guest of honour for the first time. Our reporter Wang Mengchie sat down with the general manager of the Australian Trade and Investment Commission to discuss what new opportunities Australian businesses are looking to tap into.
5: This year's expo marks a milestone with the launch of its first special zone focused on artificial intelligence. So what's your take on AI's impact on global industrial and supply chains?
6: If we look at how the world has developed supply chains and how sectors have developed, particularly in relation to the use of AI technology, that's been driven by business. So what we're interested in hearing is and seeing is, how do those businesses, global businesses, including Australian businesses, seek to use AI to make their businesses more efficient, more productive, and also to bring benefit to their economies, the societies that support them?
5: How do you view China's high-quality development and a deepening of industrial and supply chain cooperation?
6: Well, China has clearly taken a huge range of advancements, and not just government-led ones, but by those businesses, leading Chinese businesses that have developed technologies, including around AI, but also how AI is used right through the global supply chain. And that's the bit that I'm trying to pick up here, to say that there are conversations that governments have, but there are also critical, important conversations that businesses should be having.
5: Let's talk about uncertainties in global economy. How do Australian businesses establish stability in global industrial and supply chains?
6: There are many things that challenge the stability of global supply chains. There are responsibilities governments have, but there's also a role that business plays, and business is usually faster to adapt and to find opportunity and engage with their counterparts.
5: Looking ahead, what are your expectations for China-Australia partnerships?
6: The history shows that China-Australian trade has been growing year on year, and the longer-term trend of it has been so strong. As you probably know, China's Australia's largest trading partner by a significant margin. Australia is also an important trading partner for China, as a source of resources and food and many of the things that are industrial inputs for China's production, but also services exports. Looking forward, there are going to be opportunities there where Australian business and Australian institutions can bring innovation, capability. We have extremely strong institutions in Australia. We are a very strong, stable, rules-based economy. And we have been a reliable, dependable trading partner for China for many, many years.
4: More than 1,200 enterprises from more than 85 countries and regions are attending this year's expo. Over 40 exchange activities are being held. Many foreign participants say these demonstrate China's steadfast commitment to bolstering supply chain resilience and upholding the multilateral trading system through concrete actions.
7: So maybe I have a small question. Mm-hmm. So for your power solution,
8: yes.
7: How to resolve the thermal problems?
8: Well, that's something that I hope that we can work together.
7: Okay.
8: So I can use our engineering, and we can work together with your engineering, and we can co-develop the product.
9: Australia and China can add value at every stage of the supply chain, from the minerals that go into making the products, the batteries, the solar panels, the electric vehicles, the innovation and research, but also the application of the technology. Australia and China working together to transition not just our countries, but the whole world.
10: Yes, I think the cooperation between Australia and China in renewable energy is a very obvious one. Australia is huge. And we have a lot of natural resources, obviously a lot of sunshine, a lot of wind. China, of course, has huge industrial strength in photovoltaic manufacturing, and our school is very gratified to have played a role in helping that. But then also wind power, battery storage, these things are all absolutely necessary for the renewable energy transition. So the partnership that I think we can play is that China is brilliant at making the hardware, and we can work as a university with China to help other countries understand the opportunities that renewable energy bring, help train engineers so that then we can help decarbonize our electricity supply as quickly as possible.
4: Here's a reminder of our top stories at this hour. After negotiations in Switzerland, Iran says it will manage the Strait of Hormuz as the U.S. agrees to lift its sanctions on Iran's oil. China says Japan is heading down a treacherous path by remilitarizing itself. Keir Starmer resigns as UK Prime Minister, with Britain to get its seventh leader in 10 years. Summer Davos gathers more than 1,700 global leaders to discuss innovation in northeast China's Dalian. Tuku Kondo, the living Buddha of Galdan Jambaling Monastery, left southwest China Sisang at the age of 7. 10 years ago, he chose to return to his spiritual homeland. Our reporter Chen Chuyen sat down with him in Lhasa to learn about his reflections on the state of religious freedom in Sisang today.
11: Born in 1952, Tuku Kondur has led a legendary life. At the age of 4, he was recognized as the reincarnation of the fifth Tuku Kondur, the living Buddha of Galdan Jambalin Monastery in Chondo, Sisang, and was formally enthroned. Around the age of 6, he was appointed deputy director of the Chondo Liberation Committee. He was invited to Beijing to study in 1959, but as the group traveled from Chondo to Ningxi, they heard news of the rebellion that had broken out in Lhasa. His parents decided to cross the border with him and left Sisang. He was only 7 at that time.
12: When I arrived in India, I wanted to come back, but I couldn't decide my fate. I was too young. One of the other ones in the group was older, so he was able to come back on his own. So I tuned into the radio and listened to the news about the country's development. I was concerned about my motherland when I was abroad.
13: Mm-hmm.
11: It wasn't until 1984 that he was invited to travel to China, where he witnessed the development of Xizang. Since then, he returned every 3 years and officially moved back in 2011.
12: For example, when I talked to the farmers and herders in Chamdol, everyone said that their lives had changed significantly. They mentioned that with the help of national policies, their lives are much better and they feel very happy. These national policies have had a tremendous impact on the people. Chinese president and officials attach great importance to the development of agriculture and animal husbandry. They also place great importance on the transportation and daily lives of farmers and herders. With that, many subsidies have been introduced. These policies have greatly improved people's living standards in many aspects.
11: Not only did he and his wife move back in 2011, but he also donated more than 300 cultural relics and documents that he had taken from his former residence to the country.
12: I have lived my life in the old society, so I know just how great the changes in the new era have been. I have visited many countries around the world, so I know that no other country can achieve such progress like China. Therefore, I'm truly grateful.
11: This piece of land is where his heart has fallen for.
12: What I care most about is my homeland, Xizang, and my country. My greatest hope is to see this happiness and prosperity reach every corner of her land.
11: To Kokondor's journey from a young reincarnated living Buddha through exile to a heartfelt return embodies the enduring spirit of Xizang. As Xizang continues to grow and flourish, it is clear that the heart of its people, like To Kokondor, beat strong with faith in a brighter future. This is more than a land. It is a home where tradition and progress walk hand in hand, lighting the way for generations to come. Chen Ziyuan, CGTN, Lhasa, Xizang Autonomous Region.
4: And thanks for watching. Have a good day.

The first round of direct talks between Iran and the United States end on a positive note despite continued threats of renewed military action. So what is next in this fragile diplomatic process? Hello, everyone. I'm Asiye Namdar in for Anna Naidu, and you're watching The Heat.

0: Mediators say the latest round of high-stakes talks between the United States and Iran ended with what they describe as encouraging progress. The discussions in Switzerland took place amid heightened tensions, with President Trump again warning Iran it could face new military strikes and possible U.S. tolls if the Strait of Hormuz remains closed. U.S. Vice President J.D. Vance struck a more optimistic tone as negotiations began on Monday, said Tehran had agreed to permit IAEA inspectors back into Iran. The talks are part of a 14-point memorandum of understanding, the first step aimed at ending the war and addressing long-standing disputes over Iran's nuclear program. There are also signs of progress from Tehran in a social media post. Iran's Foreign Minister Abbas Araghchi thanked tireless Pakistani and Qatari mediation, noting U.S. sanctions targeting Iranian oil and petrochemical exports are suspended, but said the real test remains ending Israel's military operation in Lebanon. For more, let's get the view from Tehran and turn to Ali Ahmadi, executive in residence at the Geneva Center for Security Policy. Ali, welcome to the program. The big headline from the Americans from these negotiations, face-to-face negotiations, I should say, between the Iranians and the Americans, appears to be what J.D. Vance had to say, and that is that Iran is allowing UN nuclear inspectors back into the country. How significant is that, and what are you hearing from the Iranians there?
1: Well, it's certainly a very significant step. If we are heading towards a nuclear agreement in 60 days, obviously IAEA inspections are going to be a big part of that in terms of verification of Iranian compliance. And a lot of that has to be done, fairly quickly. Now, in terms of when the IAEA inspectors are actually going to get here, that's not entirely clear. There's some indication that they're not coming back in immediately, but there's a lot of groundwork to be done in terms of setting up. So the conversations between Iran and the IAEA have to happen quickly. They need to get mixed. Obviously, most people in Iran do want to go toward, including most people in the government, do want to go back towards a diplomatic path and finding some way of diplomatic conflict resolution. But Iran has had a very difficult relationship with the IAEA in the past few years.
0: Ali, U.S. and Israel have struck Iran twice right in the middle of diplomatic negotiations. In fact, a year ago, on June 22nd, 2025, U.S. and Israel hit Iranian nuclear sites. It was a war that lasted 12 days. And then again, February 28th, we saw what happened. How much is a lack of trust still a problem between Tehran and Washington?
1: The U.S. and Iran don't trust each other. It's kind of a cliche going back to the period of the original nuclear deal from 2015. But at the time, from the Iranian side, it was more of an issue of worrying whether the Obama administration or subsequent administrations would completely keep to their commitments. Now, the assumption is basically that Trump is going to back out of any agreement that he makes and is going to see what he can get away with rather immediately. So what this creates is a situation where the concessions that the U.S. makes are not necessarily taken very seriously if they're immediately reversing. And so there, a lot of has been made of how generous this MOU is to Iran, and there's certainly certain concessions that Iran got.
0: And this memorandum of understanding is supposed to basically extend the ceasefire for 60 days. They're going to talk about technical, complicated nuclear issues. How optimistic are you that they can actually resolve something in

0: Yeah, well, the nuclear negotiations took almost 2 years. Back in 2013 to 2015, there's a very long saga for us all. But I'm a bit more optimistic than I would say most of my colleagues and observers in this field. Ultimately, we kind of know what needs to be done. From a technical standpoint, a lot of these things are understood at this point, and also from the standpoint of exactly how long, exactly how capped Iran's enrichment will be, how it will be capped, what will the verification system look like. It's a question of the two countries coming to some sort of compromise. These are things that can be negotiated.
1: Let's talk about Lebanon. In the memorandum of understanding, the number one point is the immediate and permanent termination of military operations on all fronts, including Lebanon. Israeli Prime Minister Benjamin Netanyahu is not backing down. He says Israeli troops will remain in southern Lebanon. He says this is about self-defense. It's about Israel's security. How concerned are the Iranians? What are you hearing there in terms of could this Lebanon situation derail this agreement?
0: The memorandum of understanding can't be properly implemented until Israeli soldiers are out of Lebanon. This is something the U.S. promised, obviously. Israel is considered an ally of it in the region. This needs to be implemented from Iranian perspective. And this is both because of Lebanon itself and Iran's relationship with Lebanon, with the Hezbollah organization, but it's also just kind of a test of the MOU, that if this is, if the U.S. and Israel are allowed to get away with not implementing the section of the MOU, what does that say about the rest of it or the prospects of getting a nuclear deal that the U.S. is actually going to abide? Now, there are certain various strategies being deployed here. The Israelis are saying that there'll be a partial withdrawal next week, and they've outlined some new demands that also would not really implement a withdrawal from Lebanon. So it's still a hazy situation. We don't have a good visibility into what exactly came out of the meeting in Switzerland.
1: And Ali, how difficult is it for the Iranian government to sell the issue of Lebanon domestically to the Iranian population when they're dealing with so many, many other issues that are impacting their lives, especially the economy, sanctions? I mean, do the Iranians really care about Lebanon being such a big part? It's the number one thing in this 14-point memorandum of understanding.
0: Yeah, I mean, there's a few things you need to think about in terms of how this is how this is sold, how the Iranian people and the Iranian government approach this issue. Obviously, there's the moral issue involving Lebanon and Lebanon's right not to be under Israeli occupation. But also from just a practical standpoint, we saw during this last war how this alliance network that Iran has on a sub-state basis has direct security implications and is important. In fact, many of the people who have over the last year said Iran should be attacked because it's in the weakest position it's ever been in Washington and whatnot have pointed specifically to the alleged demise of Hezbollah as a big part of that. It's important that these talks succeed, but it's important that Iran and the U.S. come to some sort of agreement and both understand that they have to abide by their obligations.
1: All right, we're going to leave it there. Ali Ahmadi joining us from Tehran. Thank you, Ali. The Israel-Lebanon front remains a potential flashpoint. For more on that, I'm joined by independent analyst Ori Goldberg, and he joins us from Tel Aviv. Ori, a lot of questions for you. Let me begin with what many people are asking at this point. Does Israeli Prime Minister Benjamin Netanyahu even want any kind of agreement between Iran and the United States? Critics argue he's looking for every opportunity to derail this memorandum of understanding with his expanded operation in southern Lebanon?
2: I think that's almost a given. Israel and certainly Prime Minister Netanyahu really don't want any kind of understanding or agreement between the United States and Iran. This has been corroborated by American intelligence and by other intelligence services. And Prime Minister Netanyahu himself isn't making it difficult to discern. The operation in southern Lebanon has no real security agenda. It's not aimed at destroying Hezbollah, as supposedly the initial stages of Israel's offensive were. It is simply either meant to destabilize the agreement or to retaliate. And

0: simply cause destruction and mayhem.
1: So if these talks ultimately produce a lasting agreement between U.S. and Iran, what does Benjamin Netanyahu do next?
0: Good question. Then it turns into Benjamin Netanyahu's favorite arena, and what I really truly believe is the only arena that interests the great majority of Jewish Israeli society, and that is the domestic arena. Then it turns into preparing for an election that will likely be called in Israel around October once the Jewish holidays are over, and it's all a matter of how Netanyahu spins what happened. He can choose to spin it as a story of betrayal. He bet on Trump, he guided Trump, he was sort of Trump's mentor. He taught Trump the ins and outs of the Middle East, and this is what he gets in return from the flakiest president that the United States has ever known. He can also point to his potential opponent's lack of experience in managing Israeli grand strategy at this level and claim that what he's doing in Lebanon is the only thing that can ensure Israeli security. Effectively, that means a forever war. Have Israel fight on 4, 5, 6, 7 fronts, depending on who you ask. He could also potentially concede defeat and step down, but Israel and Israeli politics are a far cry from the norms of, say, the United Kingdom.
1: But Ori, what about Iran? Would he act independent of the United States? Would he act unilaterally? What was his objective for Iran? I mean, for years, as long as I've been in this business, okay, maybe not that long, he's talked about overthrowing the Iranian government, and that did not happen.
0: I very much doubt that he would act alone. Israeli rhetoric is brash and boastful, but as far as being substantiated by reality, it's mostly empty. Israel doesn't have the weapons to go it alone. Israel doesn't have the political goodwill of the world, not even of Washington, to do it alone. Israel has managed in a very conscientious way to burn all of its bridges. It doesn't have any more allies. In a very rare occurrence, both Vice President Vance and President Trump are speaking the truth. Israel really has managed to alienate the entire world. And despite Israel's armed strength, for Israel to go it alone would require either a nuclear attack or a ground invasion, neither of which Israel is capable or even desiring of. A ground invasion is way, way beyond Israel's capabilities. And a nuclear attack will simply turn the ire of the world on Israel and will result in a price that I very much doubt any Israeli prime minister, even Prime Minister Netanyahu, is willing to pay.
1: Let's pick up on what you said, a rare criticism by Donald Trump, also J.D. Vance, rebuking Israeli lawmakers who've criticized this memorandum of understanding. You seem to believe it's significant. Others say it's mostly symbolic. Is it just too little too late, Ori?
0: That's a good question. I actually think it's the other way around, because if we're taking a broader look at Israeli-American relations, a somewhat historical look. Words like the ones uttered by both Vice President Vance and President Trump have never been directed at Israeli leaders. American leadership has never said anything even remotely like what Trump and Vance have said to Prime Minister Netanyahu and to the entire Israeli government. Another reason that this is so poignant and potentially pregnant with meaning and effect is that alienation I mentioned earlier. I think Israel has a lot of potential power players wishing it harm. I think Israel has insulted and driven away a great many of its very, very good friends. I mean, think about somebody like the German Chancellor. The Constitution of the Federal Republic of Germany counts as one of the reasons for the existence of the German state, the maintenance of Israeli security. And the fact that Israel has insulted Germany's ambassador to Israel, the fact that Israel has rebuked Chancellor Merz himself, all of these things have a real effect, not on public opinion, but also on the ways politicians in those countries behave themselves and comport themselves around Israel. Let's look at the potential leadership change in the United Kingdom. Once Prime Minister Starmer steps down, you've got somebody like the man everybody expects to be Prime Minister Andy Burnham, who's a mainstay of the Labour Liberal establishment, but he is already going to have to accept basic terms of engagement vis-a-vis Israel that are much worse, that are much more negative in both tone and substance towards Israel than the ones that guided Starmer. For American politicians, accepting money from organizations like AIPAC, the Israel super lobby, the biggest lobby in Washington. As far as the Democratic Party goes, that is anathema. They simply won't do it. But even Republicans are starting to give back money. Israel is tainted. The Israeli brand is tainted. And the Israeli leadership particularly is mad, bad, and dangerous to know.
1: But Ori, you know, actions speak a lot louder than words, and I know what you're saying. These words, certainly unprecedented, but do you think it will lead to some kind of action? I mean, the United States provides Israel with a lot of money, a lot of weapons. Are we going to see a shift, substantial shift, when it comes to the aid that the United States provides to Israel?
0: You make a very valid point, Asiye. The behavior of the international community when it comes to Israel's genocidal campaign in Gaza and to Israel's rampages in Lebanon and in Syria and with regard to Yemen and all over the Middle East, that reaction has been criminally slow. But more and more every day, the framing of Israel's actions, the understanding of Israel's place in the general scheme of the Middle East is rapidly, profoundly changing. It's not going to happen tomorrow. It's not going to happen next month. I have no doubt we will see real change much sooner than we expect. And this is Israel's doing. Israel has, again, burnt all of its bridges.
1: All right, we're going to have to leave it there. Ori Goldberg joining us from Tel Aviv. Thank you, Ori.
0: Thank you very much, Asiye.
1: To continue our conversation, let's bring in our panelists. Barbara Slavin is a distinguished fellow from Middle East and North Africa at the Stinson Center. And Sina Azoudi is assistant professor of Middle East politics at George Washington University. He's also an author. They both join us from here in Washington. Barbara, Sina, welcome to the program. Barbara, let me begin with you. It seems like the mood seems to be a lot more optimistic, a lot more hopeful following talks between United States and Iran, direct face-to-face talks in Switzerland. The U.S. Treasury Department has issued a 60-day license allowing the sale of Iranian oil, waiving sanctions, at least for now. And it follows J.D. Vance's comments earlier Monday saying Iran had agreed to invite UN nuclear inspectors back into the country. And then he had this to say. Take a listen.
2: We laid a very good foundation for a successful final deal. The final deal is the house. We set the foundation. We haven't built the house, but we've laid a successful foundation to get to a good place for the American people. There is still a lot to do as we continue to make progress on the nuclear talks, on the economic talks, as we continue to demine the straits and ensure that that flow of traffic continues to pick back up.
1: He's pretty optimistic and hopeful, Barbara. What do you make of what we've heard so far and the talks that went on in Switzerland?
3: Yeah. First of all, it's great to be with you and with Sina. It's very weird in a way. I mean, he also went on to say that the U.S. would outstretch its hand. And I swear I had a, deja vu moment. I remember when President Obama talked about unclenching his fist. So it seems that having gone to war with Iran twice, we now want to be their best buddies. Look, the war was a terrible, terrible blunder. It killed thousands of people. It cost billions of dollars to economies around the world. Thank God that the U.S. has decided enough was enough. But, can we get from here to there to an actual agreement that really will give us confidence that Iran can't build bombs, that keeps the Strait of Hormuz open, that ends the fighting in Lebanon, and that brings real relief to the long-suffering Iranian people? We have a long way to go.
1: Sina, since the start of this war, more than 100 days ago, President Trump has repeatedly issued various threats. He threatened to wipe out Iran's civilization, destroy Iranian civilian infrastructure, has demanded Iran's

0: unconditional surrender. And as of Sunday, while we were waiting for these negotiations, he threatened to take over the Strait of Hormuz and said a lot of other things that I can't say on the air. Given that rhetoric, does Iran believe the United States is genuinely, genuinely committed to diplomacy this time around?
1: Well, first of all, it's good to be with you and with Barbara. Look, I think that the level of U.S. delegation, that is Vice President Vance, Special Envoy Witkoff, and Jared Kushner, signals that the U.S. is serious. But I don't think that Iranians will be caught off guard again. If you may recall, Iranians and Americans were negotiating twice when war started, first in June 2025, and the second time this past February. So I don't think Iranians will be caught off guard again. But I also think that the comments that Vice President Vance has made, in addition, again, to the level of the U.S. delegation, signals the U.S. Seriousness. We've had reports of issuing a general license for the sale and export of Iranian oil for the first time to the U.S. I think this is serious, and I think Iranians should use the opportunity this time.
0: Barbara, you mentioned sanctions, which have truly devastated and crippled Iran's economy. If Iran is prepared to accept some kind of enhanced inspections with these IAEA inspectors going in at some point, what kind of relief do you believe the Trump administration realistically is willing to offer them?
2: Well, they're offering quite a lot, including giving Iran the ability to get paid in U.S. dollars for oil, which is something that they didn't even get under the Joint Comprehensive Plan of Action back in 2015. Some $6 billion unfrozen assets to be used to buy food and medicine in the United States. I mean, this effort, this is very typical of Trump, this effort to actually link the American and Iranian economies, which have been divorced for more than, you know, 20, 30 years, essentially, is really interesting. And I agree with Sina. I think that Iran has a really good opportunity here to strike a deal that will be quite beneficial. In terms of the nuclear program, I mean, the U.S. basically destroyed most of it a year ago. And so allowing inspectors in while they unearth the highly enriched uranium and, you know, letting the IAEA actually inventory what is left, and even coming clean with the IAEA about the past weaponization program, which was, you know, stopped back in 2003, but Iran has never come clean about it. Iran could earn a lot of trust if it would admit. I mean, after all, the previous supreme leader is dead. You know, so the fact that Iran violated his own fatwa, well, so what? You know, they could really make some use of this. But we haven't yet talked about Israel, and are they going to behave for, you know, the next 60 days, let alone after that?
0: Well, you bring up a very important question. Sina, Lebanon, Israel, that could make all the difference whether this memorandum of understanding succeeds between the United States and Iran. If Benjamin Netanyahu does not back down and continues this military occupation in southern Lebanon, the Iranians have made it very clear there can be no peace between U.S. and Iran without Lebanon. So how do you think all this is going to play out?
1: Look, this is one of the most difficult hurdles of reaching a final agreement. And as some American diplomat had said, nothing is agreed until everything is agreed upon. And this is a critical point. I think that Prime Minister of Israel thinks that the future of his political career is dependent on this so-called security zone that the Israeli military has established in southern Lebanon. They have far-right ministers who have threatened to withdraw if Prime Minister of Israel does not behave. And if he doesn't, for domestic purposes, he may not only lose his premiership, but he may end up in Israeli jail. So this will be a very difficult decision for him to make. At the same time, he will be under a lot of pressure from this administration, the Trump administration, to do what Washington wants, and that is to end hostilities in southern Lebanon. And we saw what Vice President Vance has been saying in the past few days about Israel, which I never thought I would see an American vice president say, criticizing Israel. So the pressure on Israelis are going to go up. I'm not sure, and I don't know how they behave, but I think Iranians are also very serious about ending hostilities at all fronts.
0: Barbara, how significant is the criticism coming from this administration? J.D. Vance and Donald Trump, not mincing words when it comes to criticizing Israeli lawmakers who've been rather critical of this memorandum of understanding between Iran and the United States.
2: Yeah, it is pretty unusual. And, you know, look, Trump, again, you know, I have very little faith in his ability to pull this off, but he is, you know, well-positioned. A lot of people talk about Nixon to China, all the rest, because he's been so supportive of Israel, because he's gone to war twice with Bibi at his side. That gives him, frankly, the leverage, the credibility to strike a deal with Iran, because he has been such a harsh critic of Iran. He has the credibility to strike a deal. So I think it's good that Vance said what he said. I mean, J.D. Vance's political future rests on how this all comes out, I think, also. He's positioned himself as someone who was opposed to the war and who now is seeking to make the negotiations succeed. So if it comes out well, that could really help him.
0: How difficult will it be to reach some kind of agreement? And this is a question for both of you. In 60 days, we're entering complex technical issues. As another guest from Tehran pointed out earlier, reaching JCPOA took nearly 2 years. Sina, are you optimistic that they can resolve some very, very thorny disagreements in 2 months?
1: Well, I would say 2 years and 158 pages of technical details to reach the JCPOA. But I think that ultimately, because both sides, both Tehran and Washington, have a vested interest in reaching a deal, I think it's quite possible. And President Trump, while facing some domestic pressure, is not facing the same issues that President Obama faced while he was negotiating with Iranians. I don't expect anyone in the Senate to write to the Iranian leadership now and say, if you strike a deal with President Trump, you know, we're going to revoke that agreement, as Republicans did in 2015 when Obama was negotiating with Iranians. So I think it will not be easy. There's so much to discuss on Iran's nuclear actions, inspections, so on and so forth. And on the U.S. side, waiving sanctions, removing sanctions. And we also have to keep in mind, I'll say this very quickly, that the last paragraph of the Memorandum of Understanding stipulated that this agreement has to be finalized in a UN Security Council resolution. That also will be difficult, as the French are now playing hardball.
0: You're right. I'm looking at it. Point number 14, the final deal will be endorsed by a binding United Nations Security Council resolution. Barbara, we have a limited amount of time. At the end of the day, in your opinion, what will determine whether these talks succeed or not?
2: Well, for me, a success is if we don't go back to war with Iran. So whether that involves a successful agreement at the end or simply prolonging the ceasefire indefinitely, anything is better than watching bombs fall on people.
0: All right. I think we're going to leave it there. Sina Azoudi, Barbara Slavin, we really, really appreciate it. Thank you for coming onto the program. And for everyone at home, thank you for watching. I'm Asiyeh Namdar. Thanks for watching The Heat.

0: After negotiations in Switzerland, Iran says it will manage the Strait of Hormuz as the U.S. agrees to lift the sanctions on Iran's oil. Keir Starmer resigns as UK Prime Minister with Britain to get its seventh leader in 10 years. And Summer Davos gathers more than 1,700 global leaders to discuss innovation in Northeast China's Dalian. Hello and welcome to the World Today on CGTN, coming to you live from Beijing. I'm Su Yuting. Our top story. Iran says it will continue consultations with the United States after weekend talks in Switzerland. Mediators say the two countries have agreed on a roadmap towards a final deal within 60 days to end the war. And technical negotiations began on Monday in Switzerland. The Iranian delegation is headed by Deputy Foreign Minister Ali Bakri Khani. Iran says its interactions with the UN nuclear watchdog will continue in accordance with the current procedure. And Iran's Foreign Minister Saeed Abbas Agarachi has confirmed several key developments during the talks with the United States, including exemptions for oil and petrochemical exports and a partial release of frozen Iranian assets. Walter Morris reports from Washington, D.C.
1: U.S. Vice President J.D. Vance says there is a good foundation for a final peace deal, despite some tense moments over the weekend. Mediators from Pakistan and Qatar described the atmosphere of the discussions as positive and constructive. Vance delivered an optimistic message as he left Switzerland Monday. He says the U.S. and Iran have developed a roadmap to a permanent peace deal within 60 days. Following 2 days of discussions, the United States and Iran agreed on a strategy to keep the Strait of Hormuz open. Officials say the two countries will form a line of communication to ensure safe passage for commercial vessels. Vance says Tehran agreed to allow in nuclear inspectors, and Washington will develop a system to handle frozen assets. Following the talks, Iran's foreign minister said the U.S. agreed to waive oil sanctions, and Monday, the U.S. Treasury Department issued a general license for Iran to produce, deliver, and sell crude oil, petroleum, and petrochemical products through August 21st. As part of the discussions, the U.S. and Iran have agreed to work together to resolve the conflict between Israel and Hezbollah.
2: We laid a very good foundation for a successful final deal. The final deal is the house. We set the foundation. We haven't built the house, but we've laid a successful foundation to get to a good place for the American people. But honestly, there is still a lot to do as we continue to make progress on the nuclear talks, on the economic talks, as we continue to demine the straits and ensure that that flow of traffic continues to pick back up.
1: Now that the high-level talks have wrapped up in Switzerland, Vance says the technical discussions will continue over the next few days and weeks. And while those negotiations continue, senior Trump administration officials are heading to the Middle East to get allies on board. This week, U.S. Secretary of State Marco Rubio will visit the United Arab Emirates, Kuwait, and Bahrain. The State Department says Rubio will also meet with the Gulf Cooperation Council. The GCC is a group of six monarchies that includes Saudi Arabia, Qatar, and Oman. Some Gulf leaders have raised concerns over aspects of the Memorandum of Understanding that the U.S. and Iran signed last week. The State Department says during the trip, Rubio will discuss a range of regional priorities like the MOU with Iran and efforts to secure safe transit through the Strait of Hormuz. Iran's top negotiator announced on Telegram that he's on his way to Oman to discuss management of the strait. Walter Morris, CGTN, Washington.
0: Iranian President Masoud Pezeshkian has arrived in Pakistan for a state visit. He is accompanied by a high-level delegation, including ministers and other senior officials. Prior to the visit, Iran expressed appreciation for Islamabad's mediation efforts between the United States and Iran. The two sides are expected to discuss strengthening cooperation in key sectors, including trade, energy, and people-to-people exchanges. Iran's top negotiator Mahmoud Bakar Khalibaf says the administration of the Strait of Hormuz will never return to the way it was before the war. He says the strait will be managed with Iranian mechanisms and by Iran. He also says Tehran has agreed to have a communication line to coordinate the safe passage of ships through the strait. Chinese Foreign Minister Wang Yi has met with the Iran's Deputy Secretary of the Supreme National Security Council, Guardian Nazami Power, in New Delhi. Beijing has officially voiced its support for a new round of indirect negotiations between Tehran and Washington.
3: Here in New Delhi, China's Foreign Minister Wang Yi met with the Deputy Secretary of Iran's Supreme National Security Council, Wang Yi stated that China welcomes the launch of follow-up consultations on the MOU between Iran and the United States, facilitated by Pakistan and Qatar, and their consensus on the next steps for the negotiation mechanism. Wang Yi noted that the 14 core clauses of the MOU were hard won. He emphasized that upholding and effectively implementing the MOU will help consolidate the ceasefire, open new prospects for Iran-U.S. relations, and bring peace back to the Middle East. For his part, Deputy Secretary of Iran's Supreme National Security Council briefed Wang Yi on the latest developments regarding the situation in the Middle East and the Iran-U.S. negotiations. He expressed sincere gratitude to China for its consistent efforts to promote peace and talks and highly commended the four-point proposal put forward by Chinese President Xi Jinping to maintain peace and stability in the Middle East. He looked forward to China continuing to play an important role in pushing for the effective implementation of the first phase MOU between Iran and U.S. Judah, CGTN, New Delhi.
0: Our correspondent Sepa Sarami spoke to Feridun Majlisi, who served in Washington, D.C. and Brussels as Iranian diplomat before the Iranian Revolution of 1979. He believes Iran and the United States will be able to resolve the issue through negotiations for the benefit of both sides and the global economy.
4: Mr. Majlisi, thank you very much for taking the time to speak with CGTN. Mr. Majlisi, as you know, negotiations have begun in Switzerland. How do you see the path forward?
5: These negotiations are the result of a long, arduous effort and a heavy price that the country of Iran has paid to reach this point. The best solution to political and international problems is negotiation. I hope that just as a major part of the Iranian government has realized this, the negotiating team will take this understanding one step further. I also hope that the remaining factions within the Iranian government, those who, due to certain prejudices, feel that the problem can be solved through war, realize that the era of war has come to an end.
4: Mr. Majlisi, do you think that both Iran and the United States need this agreement to be finalized?
5: Yes, the United States is in great need. First, the U.S. does not want to be known globally as a bully or an aggressor, a country that says, because I have bombs, because I have power, because I have aircraft, I can attack and impose my will upon you. The second reason is that the U.S. needs to trade with the world. It needs to conduct business with financial hubs and resource centers. Iran and the region are among them. And this is impossible in a state of turmoil. Third, superpowers currently spend a vast portion of their revenue on military affairs rather than development, maintaining ships across the globe and hundreds of bases, which is not in their best interest. Therefore, profit lies in being involved in financial and monetary markets. The future of the world is determined by economic and commercial needs.
0: Israel says its military will continue to demolish militant infrastructure and maintain its self-declared security zone in southern Lebanon. Prime Minister Benjamin Netanyahu says Israeli forces have been granted full freedom to engage any threat encountered in southern Lebanon. And Iran's top negotiator Mahmoud Bakr Khalibaf says his country will not give up on Lebanon's sovereignty in ongoing talks with the United States. He says the U.S. and Iran have agreed on a mechanism to end the fighting in Lebanon. And Iranian Foreign Minister Saeed Abbas Araghchi also says mediators at the U.S.-Iran talks in Switzerland made major progress on ending the conflict in Lebanon. Israel and Lebanon are due to hold a new round of talks in Washington, D.C. on Tuesday. The ceasefire announced last week between Israel and Lebanon has opened up many towns in southern Lebanon for the first time since they were evacuated several months previously. This is despite much of the area have been rendered uninhabitable due to Israeli bombardment. Adal Amrui is in southern Lebanon.
6: The new reality Israel enforced on southern Lebanon is reshaping the country. Dozens of Lebanese towns have suddenly found themselves right on the buffer zone, which the IDF stands behind. They are near what is becoming a de facto border. Leyla is one of them.
7: The further we go south,

0: becomes clear that the magnitude of destruction becomes way larger. Here in Layla, walking in its streets and blocks, the dominance is destruction. Very few buildings are still standing tall, intact. All the rest have been completely or partially destroyed.
1: Layla used to be called the Bride of the Coast. Currently, it's literally afflicted. The basic necessities of life are non-existent. There is no water, no electricity, no services, and the houses, as you see, entire neighborhoods are destroyed. About 40% of the town is totally destroyed. The rest is damaged, and those buildings standing are inhabitable. They are near collapse.
0: Mohsen speaks to Maisar Ahmeda, whose properties rubbled now block the entire street. They're discussing how the municipality is planning to clear the road.
2: This house is more than 100 years old. I store cattle feed in it. The one next to it was a four-story building. And the one over there is also ours. All of them gone. I have a farm in the valley. It too got bombed along with the butchery. About 80 solar panels were destroyed. What matters most is that I'm okay. My income goes and comes, money goes and comes, but a soul goes and doesn't come back.
3: A projectile went through my ceiling. I thank God for that. I am better than the others. Their entire houses are flattened. This is our land. We won't go anywhere. I am sad. Anyone who comes here suddenly sees the changes inflicted upon their town. It's a very tough situation. Everything is sad. You lose people. You lose everything.
0: There are about 1,300 houses in this southern Lebanese town. It's home to some 5,000 people. Officials here tell me it will take them years before this city can accommodate all its residents once again. Adel Mahroui, CGTN, Layla, southern Lebanon.
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5: You're watching The World Today. Welcome back. The U.S. and Japan are holding two military exercises in Japan, with local residents voicing opposition. They're calling for the exercises to be suspended, warning they could heighten regional tensions and endanger local communities.
6: Of course, I oppose the Japan-U.S. joint military drills. I saw the news earlier about missiles being deployed in Kumamoto and elsewhere, and I was really shocked. I don't think we need things like weapons at all. I also oppose arms exports.
7: I think there's fundamentally no need for this. Military expansion or missile deployments will only create more unnecessary tensions, so I am firmly against it.
8: I firmly oppose Japan's rearmament. I oppose strengthening military capabilities. I oppose military equipment exports.
6: We should also clearly oppose U.S. military actions. Carrying out anti-war struggles is an important way to maintain peace and prevent aggression and war.
5: Keir Starmer has resigned as British Prime Minister and leader of the Labour Party. Starmer has faced the criticism from within his own party and growing pressure to step down. His rival Andy Burnham is expected to replace him and become Britain's seventh Prime Minister in 10 years. Jane Copestake reports from London.
9: It was here at Downing Street that Keir Starmer resigned as the head of the Labour Party and also as the leader of the United Kingdom. Now, he set out a timeline for the next leader to be elected, and that will be from July 9th to July 16th. It comes after the end of a NATO summit that the Prime Minister is expected to still attend.
10: The question my party is asking now is whether I am best placed to lead us into the next general election. I have heard the answer of my parliamentary party to that question, and I accept that answer with good grace. Every decision I've taken has been about putting the country I love first. That is why I will resign as leader of the Labour Party.
9: So what will happen on July 9th? That's when candidates can put themselves forward. They need to get the support of 81 MPs to be able to become a candidate for that leadership race. At the moment, there is only one person that is in contention, and that is Andy Burnham, who has just recently won the Makerfield by-election to be returned to the House of Commons as a Member of Parliament, where he was sworn in today. Andy Burnham, of course, was the Mayor of Greater Manchester up until just last week, and he's a very popular and charismatic figure within the Labour Party. After he was signed in, we saw that he was surrounded by around 200 Labour MPs in a photograph that is very telling of the level of support that he has received. The only other person that had said that they were going to contest was Wes Streeting, a former health secretary, and he has said he's also throwing his support behind Andy Burnham. So if Andy Burnham gets all of the support and he runs unopposed, he could be the new Prime Minister of the United Kingdom as early as the middle of July, even before the World Cup final, which is on July 19th.
5: The annual meeting of the new champions, also known as Summer Davos, opens today in northeast China's Dalian. And more than 1,700 global leaders from some 90 countries and regions are gathering for the three-day event. This year's meeting is smarter and greener. Wang Hongjia has the story.
11: We are back in Dalian. The annual meeting of the new champions runs from Tuesday to Thursday. We're now heading for the main entrance of the venue to experience all of them firsthand.
12: The spirit of innovation is felt even on-road. This year, visitors can ride a robo-bus, an autonomous commuting option already in regular use on Dalian streets.
13: It's also a very special transportation we would provide for all of the participants to this year's AMNC. And you will find this as made in China and echo this year's topic as the innovating at scale.
12: Dalian has hosted Summer Davos 9 times since the inaugural edition in September 2007. Deputy Director Li has witnessed a massive transformation in the 2 decades since.
13: You see, at that time, I was...
12: Dalian has come a long way. Over the years, Summer Davos has helped drive its shift toward higher quality growth, attracting global industry leaders and major investment projects. In 2025, the city's economy crossed the 1 trillion yuan mark. Its port now connects to more than 300 ports across over 160 countries and regions. Li believes that openness is what makes the coastal city resonate with the World Economic Forum.
14: So about the first AMNC in Dalian, compared to today, what are the major differences that come up to your mind?
13: AI plus, and this year you'll find, we found the technology have changed our way of how to operating this big event and let people to have an easier way to connect with each other.
12: The Dalian International Conference Center was built for exactly this biennial occasion. This year, the iconic shell-shaped landmark is operating with a sharper focus on energy efficiency.
15: There is electricity produced by the building. We have smart system reducing the lighting. We also work with the temperatures because, of course, in such a big space, air conditioning has an impact as well.
12: The venue runs on 100% green electricity, with carbon emissions expected to be cut by around 800 tons. Natural elements, including daylight and seawater cooling, have been incorporated into the design to further reduce the venue's carbon footprint.
15: So all the hubs, they're reused. We use them. Yes, overall, over 70% of the stuff we're reusing. Mm-hmm. So we dismantle this, we store it here locally, then we bring it up again. If something needs fixture, we put a little bit paint. We make sure that it looks new.

0: but at the end, all those structures, they are more than 5 years old.
1: This year also marks the 20th anniversary of the World Economic Forum's engagement with China.
0: Whenever we come, I come maybe once a year, and you see there are new things. But it's not only the Congress Center, it's also the whole environment that happens around, it's developing.
1: A familiar stage, but a fantastic upgrade. A dynamic Dalian is welcoming the world's innovators. Wang Hongjia, CGTN in Dalian, Liaoning Province.
2: Also at Davos, a report titled Top 10 Emerging Technologies of 2026 was released. Co-published by the World Economic Forum and research publisher Frontiers, it identifies key technologies most likely to shape industry, policy and society over the next 5 years. And these technologies range from next-generation clean energy, advanced materials and biotechnology to AI and quantum technologies. Today is the second day of the China International Supply Chain Expo, and more than 1,200 enterprises from more than 85 countries and regions are in attendance. This year, Australia is participating in the expo as the guest country of honor for the very first time. During the expo, over 40 exchange activities are being held, and many foreign participants say this demonstrates China's steadfast commitment to bolstering supply chain resilience and upholding the multilateral trade system through concrete actions.
3: So maybe I have a small question. So for your power solution,
4: yes.
3: How to resolve the thermal problems?
4: Well, that's something that I hope that we can work together.
3: Okay.
4: So I can use our engineering, and we can work together with your engineering, and we can co-develop the product.
5: Australia and China can add value at every stage of the supply chain, from the minerals that go into making the products, the batteries, the solar panels, the electric vehicles, the innovation and research, but also the application of the technology. Australia and China working together to transition not just our countries, but the whole world.
6: Yes, I think the cooperation between Australia and China in renewable energy is a very obvious one. Australia is huge, and we have a lot of natural resources, obviously a lot of sunshine, a lot of wind. China, of course, has huge industrial strength in photovoltaic manufacturing, and our school is very gratified to have played a role in helping that. But then also wind power, battery storage, these things are all absolutely necessary for the renewable energy transition. So the partnership that I think we can play is that China is brilliant at making the hardware, and we can work as a university with China to help other countries understand the opportunities that renewable energy bring, help train engineers so that then we can help decarbonize our electricity supply as quickly as possible.
2: CGTN's Wang Mengjie sat down with Dominic Tridade, General Manager of the Australian Trade and Investment Commission, to discuss what new opportunities Australian businesses are looking to tap into.
7: This year's expo marks a milestone with the launch of its first special zone focused on artificial intelligence. So what's your take on AI's impact on global industrial and supply chains?
8: If we look at how the world has developed supply chains and how sectors have developed, particularly in relation to the use of AI technology, that's been driven by business. So what we're interested in hearing is and seeing is, how do those businesses, global businesses, including Australian businesses, seek to use AI to make their businesses more efficient, more productive, and also to bring benefit to their economies, the societies that support them?
7: How do you view China's high-quality development and the deepening of industrial and supply chain cooperation?
8: Well, China has clearly taken a huge range of advancements, and not just government-led ones, but by those businesses, leading Chinese businesses that have developed technologies, including around AI, but also how AI is used right through the global supply chain. And that's the bit that I'm trying to pick up here, to say that there are conversations that governments have, but there are also critical, important conversations that businesses should be having.
7: Let's talk about uncertainties in global economy. How do Australian businesses establish stability in global industrial and supply chains?
8: There are many things that challenge the stability of global supply chains. There are responsibilities governments have, but there's also a role that business plays. And business is usually faster to adapt and to find opportunity and engage with their counterparts.
7: Looking ahead, what are your expectations for China-Australia partnerships?
8: The history shows that China-Australian trade has been growing year on year, and the longer-term trend of it has been so strong. As you probably know, China's Australia's largest trading partner by a significant margin. Australia's also an important trading partner for China as a source of resources and food and many of the things that are industrial inputs for China's production, but also services exports. Looking forward, there are going to be opportunities there where Australian business and Australian institutions can bring innovation, capability. We have extremely strong institutions in Australia. We are a very strong, stable, rules-based economy, and we have been a reliable, dependable trading partner for China for many, many years.
2: You're watching The World Today. Before we go, let's recap our top stories this hour. After negotiations in Switzerland, Iran says it will manage the Strait of Hormuz as the US agrees to lift the sanctions on Iran's oil. Keir Starmer resigns as UK Prime Minister, with Britain to get its seventh leader in 10 years. And Summer Davos gathers more than 1,700 global leaders to discuss innovation in Northeast China Stalin. And that's it for this edition of The World Today. I'm Su Yutian in Beijing. Thank you very much for your company. Stay tuned.

0: Coming up on Sports Scene, century in style. Kylian Mbappe marks his 100th cap by scoring two more World Cup goals as France eased to a 3-0 win over Iraq for a place in the knockouts. Back-to-back braces. Erling Haaland scores two goals again, and Norway beats Senegal 3-2 to reach the knockouts in their first World Cup in 28 years. And through in three, Olympic champion Zheng Qinwen beats Solana Sierra in three sets to reach the second round of the WTA Bad Homburg Open. Good afternoon. You're watching Sports Scene. I'm Greg Lafrady in Beijing, and we begin with the World Cup as Kylian Mbappe scored his second brace of the tournament as two-time champions France eased into the last 32 with a 3-0 win over Iraq in Philadelphia in a match that was disrupted by a lengthy weather stoppage. Mbappe's goals come nearly 3 hours apart after thunderstorms in the region delay the second half kickoff by just under 2 hours. The goals take him to 16 at the World Cup, level with Germany's Miroslav Klose for second most all time. France are in control from the outset, dominating possession and territory, and Mbappe strikes in the 14th minute. After a move down the right, he latches onto Mikel Olise's pass, takes one touch inside and unleashes a powerful strike from the edge of the box beyond Ahmed Bazil. The weather delay does little to shift the momentum. In the 54th minute, Iraq are punished for a costly goal kick error and possession is gifted. And Mbappe makes no mistake, tapping in from an Ousmane Dembele assist. Ballon d'Or winner Dembele adds a third 12 minutes later, finishing off another incisive Olise delivery as France wrap up a comfortable 3-0 victory, sealing their place in the last 32 with a game to spare.
1: This is the first time this has happened to me. I hope it's the last for the players too. But we know the risk is present here. The time between the start and the end of the match is long, even more so since we have another game in 4 days. But the main thing is we've achieved these 6 points and secure qualification.
2: Obviously, a few of our mistakes could have contributed to, you know, to that long break of 2 hours with the storms, but you know, you've got to look at the positives. The positives, obviously, playing against number one, number two in the world, fantastic team, fantastic players, and you know, we outpossessed them, and that was our plan, was to outpossess them and keep the ball. So because I felt that they weren't a great pressing team, so you know, it was good that we kept the ball the way we kept it, and as I said, we outpossessed them, but obviously they outscored us.
0: In the other Group I match, Erling Haaland bagged a brace for the second game in a row as Norway beat Senegal 3-2 in New Jersey, booking a place in the last 32 and continuing their excellent form after a 28-year absence from the tournament. Norway opened the scoring in the 43rd minute when Marcus Holmgren Pedersen drives into the box and finishes beyond the diving Eduard Mendy. The Nordics get their second shortly after the break when captain Martin Odegaard leads an attack before slipping a perfectly weighted pass to the feet of Haaland, who finishes superbly over Mendy. 5 minutes later, former Liverpool attacker Sadio Mane does brilliantly to retain possession and keep the move alive down the left. When he gets it back, he slides it on for Ismail Assar, who shows tremendous strength before dispatching his finished pass on Russian goalkeeper Orjan Nyland to pull one back for the Lions of Taranga. But the Vikings stay in control, and in the 58th minute, Haaland pokes in from close range and off the underside of the bar to make it 3-1 Norway. 15th-ranked Senegal get a second consolation as Assar gets his second of the game.

0: So I'm part of something special. Norway is part of something special. We're making history, and I'm extremely proud to be Norwegian.
1: C'est sûr que si on compare les...
2: It's true that if we compare the two teams, our strength lay not conceding goals. Now we have conceded 6 goals in 2 matches. Obviously, that means we need to be more effective in our own box and not giving away any chances. Once more, we're in a major competition, the World Cup, the pinnacle of football. Well, there are only top-class strikers who don't just need clear-cut chances to put the ball in the back of the net. So today, we saw that with Erling Haaland, who was once again very clinical. Now, we need to address this if we are to have any chance of competing in this sort of tournament.
3: France and Norway both have 6 points and places in the knockout stage. France topped the group on goal difference. Senegal are third with the rack bottom. The final round of group by matches will kick off at the same time on Friday. France face Norway in Boston to battle for spot, while Senegal will need a healthy win over Iraq to stand any chance of advancing to the last 32 as one of the best third place finishers. In Group J, defending champions Argentina beat Austria 2-0 to secure a place in the knockout stage. In the other Group J match, World Cup debutants Jordan scored in the first half, but Algeria came back to prevail 2-1 with Amin Gouiri scoring the winner in the 82nd minute. Argentina extended their winning streak in the tournament to 8 games since a shocking loss to Saudi Arabia in the Qatar 2022 opener. They lead Group J on 6 points, with Austria second ahead of Algeria on goal difference. Brazil's all-time leading scorer Neymar is set to make his long-awaited return to the Seleção starting lineup for Wednesday's decisive Group C game against Scotland in Miami after recovering from a calf injury that has sidelined him since May. Teammate Gabriel Martinelli said the 34-year-old forward is performing at a very high level in training as Carlo Ancelotti's side look to advance to the last 32 by winning their group.
4: I think we would run 20 or 30 times more to try to maximize Neymar or Vini's impact, whoever it is. Personally, I always try to give a maximum and do whatever is needed. If I need to defend in a 5-man defense, I will play as a fullback. I will be ready to do that. He is at a very high level. We had a training session and we could see his quality. It's beyond words. Everyone knows the quality he has, but also his intensity. The way he has come back and the fact that he really wants it makes us very happy to have a player like him by our side, available and showing the determination he is showing.
3: Germany have been dealt a major blow with Nico Schlotterbeck ruled out for the remainder of the World Cup after the centre-back suffered a left ankle injury during their 2-1 opening win over Cote d'Ivoire on Saturday. The four-time champions next face Ecuador on Thursday and will try to use Schlotterbeck's unfortunate injury as extra motivation.
2: Yes, it was certainly shocking at first because Nico Schlotterbeck is simply an incredibly important player for us, and everyone in Germany and throughout Europe knows how good he is. It hurts us. But in a way, it also gives us even more motivation to take the team as far as we can. I wouldn't say it doesn't matter anymore. We have to stay in the flow. Every win does us good. And I also think that simply out of respect for the other nations, we have to approach the match as if everything were on the line for us too. It's a very, very important game for us. There will probably be a lot of German fans there again. Everyone in Germany will be watching the match. And for ourselves as well, we want to win 100% and are going to it with maximum intensity. And I don't think Julian Nagelsmann will be doing a lot of experiment now, so we're all ready. Everyone knows the role. And we're approaching the match as if it was a final.
3: Coming up after a short break, we've got more from the World Cup. Points needed. Cristiano Ronaldo and Portugal play Uzbekistan in their second Group K match tonight, desperately looking for 3 points after an opening draw.

0: Each day, there are millions of stories. Each one can open new perspectives, new possibilities. Wherever you look, we are there. To see, discover, explore. We put the pieces together to find what really matters to you. All around the world, all around the clock. Our reporters are at home across the globe. From our headquarters in Beijing and production centers in Washington, Nairobi, and London. 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CGTN, see the difference.
1: We continue with the World Cup, and Portugal are ignoring the criticism that followed their 1-1 draw with the Democratic Republic of the Congo in their opener, and claim the unity within the squad is even stronger as they head into their second match against Uzbekistan tonight. Portugal had plenty of the ball in their World Cup opener, but little bite. The UEFA Nations League champions produced 7 shots, but only 1 on target. And Roberto Martinez's side returned to Houston tonight, needing a sharper attacking display against Uzbekistan. Much of the discussion has focused on Portugal captain Cristiano Ronaldo, as the 41-year-old superstar played the full 90 minutes but struggled to make an impact. Critics say the forward hindered the team and should have been replaced. Portugal are currently 3rd in Group K, and Martinez defended Ronaldo as a role model that helps the team.
2: We are talking about someone who is defending and representing the country for 21 years, so he has incredible hunger to continue to get better and help the team, and he is a role model in the locker room.
1: For Uzbekistan, it doesn't get much easier after a 3-1 loss to Colombia in their opener. Fabio Cannavaro's men gave a good account of themselves in their World Cup debut, but ultimately came up short against the South Americans. Tonight in Houston will be their first ever meeting with Portugal, and they must avoid defeat to have any chance of progressing to the knockout stage. That win for Colombia means that Portugal have to win this game to have a chance of topping Group K without depending on other results. So Uzbekistan are likely to be on the back foot, but they do have the extra motivation of knowing a loss will be the end of their campaign. And Cannavaro says teamwork is the key.
3: Well, we're not just facing Cristiano Ronaldo. We are facing one of the best national teams at the World Cup. And of course, we see the names on the Portuguese team. You can fear the fear. They have 2 of the best wingers, 2 of the best midfielders, 1 of the best forwards in the history of the game. So it's not easy. But this is the World Cup. We need to work as a team for the game. That's the only way to play here and get good results.
1: Tonight in Group L, Ghana take on England in their second match after a win over Panama in their opener. The Black Stars made a winning start to their 5th World Cup campaign by edging Panama 1-0 in Toronto. Caleb Irenki was the hero, scoring a dramatic stoppage time winner to secure all 3 points. Off the pitch, attention remains focused on Thomas Partey. The Villarreal midfielder was unable to join the squad in Canada after being denied a visa and missed the opening win. Under veteran Portuguese coach Carlos Queiroz, Ghana now turns its focus to the key Group L showdown against England at Gillette Stadium at Boston Stadium, rather. The Black Stars will conclude their group stage campaign against Croatia. That victory over Panama has put Ghana in a strong position, and Queiroz says they have to be true to their own style against England.
3: We know that England has its strong points. We have our own qualities as well. And the most important thing is that we don't want to be losing our own identity, because we want to get points in order to reach the next round of qualification. And we know how England plays. They have excellent players. They have extensive experience in the Premier League. They have the intensity. But we also know how we can control those kind of situations. And of course, this is what we will be doing on the pitch. We will put all cards on the table. We will give our best. We know that they have the 3 lions on the shirt. But of course, we come from Ghana. We have 33 million lions helping us fight for this game.
1: England coach Thomas Tuchel says his side have no injury concerns ahead of their second match against Ghana tonight, with Bukayo Saka available after a minor fitness issue. The German told reporters on Monday that everyone is available and everyone was in training, with Saka having come on as a substitute in England's opening 4-2 win over Croatia. England made a strong start to the tournament with Harry Kane, Jude Bellingham and Marcus Rashford among the scorers, though two goals conceded highlighted defensive vulnerabilities. Tuchel also commented on hydration breaks, saying they are affecting the rhythm of matches in hot conditions across North America, and warned Ghana that they are plenty motivated for tonight's match.
4: Yeah, bad news for Ghana. We will also be very motivated. I see no point why we wouldn't. We play on the biggest stage, and we want to prove a point. We want to prove a point to ourselves. So that is where we are, and this is how we are and who we are. So there is no advantage. There cannot be any advantage.
5: No, for sure. I think that's been the message from the boss, and we know as players tomorrow that we have to build on the second half performance the other night. Like you said, we're coming up against Antoine Semenyo. We've watched two of their last games. Obviously, they had a manager change as well, so it's been a bit different. But we've prepared for them like we would prepare for any other team. You know, they're a real threat. They have really good players. And, you know, if we're not on it or at 100%, we can be punished. So we know what's at stake tomorrow. And for sure, you're going to see an England team that's thriving and ready to go again.
1: Time for another short break, after which we've got some tennis from Germany. Made to work. Olympic champion Zhang Qinwen needs three sets to beat qualifier Solana Sierra in the first round of the WTA Bad Homburg Open.
0: Images may appear to be identical, but looks can be deceiving. The difference is not always obvious. It has to be discovered. There are always different sides to a story. We put the focus on the details. To see more, to understand better. CGTN. See the difference.

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2: We are back with basketball from the NBA and a blockbuster trade that will see Giannis Antetokounmpo end his 13-year association with the Milwaukee Bucks and join the Miami Heat in a move that will send shockwaves throughout the league. According to reports, the two-time NBA MVP and 10-time All-Star will be joined at the Heat by Bobby Portis, while Tyler Herro, Jaime Jaquez Jr., Kalel Ware, and Kasparas Jakučionis will all be headed to the Bucks. Milwaukee are expected to get three first-round picks as well as a further perk in the deal, including the 13th selection in today's draft. The Heat will be hoping that Antetokounmpo can add quality to their roster as they chase a first NBA championship since 2013 and a fourth overall. 31-year-old Antetokounmpo previously led Milwaukee to the 2021 title, but the move is believed to have been a long time coming, given his ups and downs with the franchise, which reached a low point after a blowout loss to the Minnesota Timberwolves in January, which left fans booing and Giannis jeering back at them. The player nicknamed the Greek Freak was also linked with a move to the Boston Celtics. To Germany for tennis and the WTA Bad Homburg Open, where China's Olympic champion Zheng Qinwen earned a win over Argentine qualifier Solana Sierra in three sets to reach the second round. After undergoing surgery on her right elbow following last year's Wimbledon, Zheng played only one tournament before February this year. Her best results this year so far were the third round at both the Madrid and Italian Opens. Now ranked 153rd, Zheng needed 2 hours and 23 minutes to overcome Sierra 7-5-4-6-6-4. Next up is Denmark's Clara Tauson, who is 1-0 against Zheng, but this will be their first meeting on grass. This is Irina Camelia Begu serving to Venus Williams. Romania's Begu stepped away from the sport for 9 months after winning the IASI title in July. She returned to the tour in April, but lost her only main draw match of the season in Madrid. On grass, Begu finds her form and dominates the first set 6-2 when Williams' forehand goes wide. Williams is also seeking her first win of the season. The 46-year-old American hits a brilliant passing shot in her first match on grass since Wimbledon 2023. She later takes the second set 6-4. Williams has enjoyed her greatest success on grass with 5 singles titles and 6 doubles titles alongside sister Serena at Wimbledon. The former world number one leads 5-3 in the decider, but Begu breaks back before forcing a tiebreaker. The 35-year-old Romanian wins the breaker 8-6 and will face 4th-seeded Czech Karolina Mukova in the second round. Williams falls to 0-8 in 2026 and extends her singles losing streak to 11 matches. For the men, we go to Spain and the ATP Mallorca Championships, where lucky loser Abdullah Shelbai humbled 6th-seed Corentin Moutet in the first round. Ranked 308 in the world, Jordan's Shelbai at the bottom is competing in his first tour-level match of the season, but he looks very composed and shows great movement on slippery grass to win this rally and claim the first set 7-5. The second is similar, and Shelbai now is match point. Moutet reached the final here last year, but the Frenchman is nowhere near the level he needs to be ahead of Wimbledon, as the 22-year-old Shelbai keeps him pinned behind the baseline and moving from side to side before he comes in to end it with a nice volley. Shelbai wins the second set 6-4 for his first victory on tour since 2023. At the top is 31-year-old Nick Kyrgios, and his rustiness shows as qualifier Adam Walton wins the first set 6-2-3. Grass is arguably Kyrgios' best surface, and he shows why he reached the final of Wimbledon in 2022 with his well-worked rally to fend off breakpoint at 4-all. But his fellow Australian Walton ended up breaking, and an ace sees him take the second set 6-2-4. Kyrgios will not compete in singles at Wimbledon this year after being denied a wild card, but he will form an intriguing men's doubles pair with Kazakhstan's Alexander Bublik. We'll wrap things up with another look at the headlines. Century in style, Kylian Mbappe marks his 100th cap by scoring two more World Cup goals as France eased to a 3-0 win over Iraq for a place in the knockouts. Back-to-back braces, Erling Haaland scores two goals again, and Norway beat Senegal 3-2 to reach the knockouts in their first World Cup in 28 years. And through in three, Olympic champion Jung Chin Wen beat Solana Sierra in three sets to reach the second round of the WTA at Hamburg Open. That does it for us. We'll leave you with a bit more from the World Cup. Up next is the World Today with Sui Ting.

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2: Excellency, thank you very much for your time. 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

0: on. Welcome to the world today on CGTN, coming to you live from Beijing. I'm Su Yuting. Our top story. Iran says it will continue consultations with the United States after weekend talks in Switzerland. Mediators say the two countries have agreed on a roadmap towards a final deal within 60 days to end the war. And technical negotiations between Tehran and Washington began on Monday in Switzerland. The Iranian delegation is headed by Deputy Foreign Minister Ali Bakrehani.And Iran says its interactions with the UN nuclear watchdog will continue in accordance with the current procedure. Iranian Foreign Minister Said Abbas Araghchi has also confirmed several key developments during the talks with the United States, including exemptions for oil and petrochemical exports and a partial release of frozen Iranian assets. Walter Morris reports from Washington, D.C.
1: U.S. Vice President J.D. Vance says there is a good foundation for a final peace deal, despite some tense moments over the weekend. Mediators from Pakistan and Qatar described the atmosphere of the discussions as positive and constructive. Vance delivered an optimistic message as he left Switzerland Monday. He says the U.S. and Iran have developed a roadmap to a permanent peace deal within 60 days. Following 2 days of discussions, the United States and Iran agreed on a strategy to keep the Strait of Hormuz open.Officials say the two countries will form a line of communication to ensure safe passage for commercial vessels. Vance says Tehran agreed to allow in nuclear inspectors, and Washington will develop a system to handle frozen assets. Following the talks, Iran's foreign minister said the U.S. agreed to waive oil sanctions. And Monday, the U.S. Treasury Department issued a general license for Iran to produce, deliver, and sell crude oil, petroleum, and petrochemical products through August 21st.As part of the discussions, the U.S. and Iran have agreed to work together to resolve the conflict between Israel and Hezbollah.
2: We laid a very good foundation for a successful final deal. The final deal is the house. We set the foundation. We haven't built the house, but we've laid a successful foundation to get to a good place for the American people. But honestly, there is still a lot to do as we continue to make progress on the nuclear talks, on the economic talks, as we continue to demine the straits and ensure that that flow of traffic continues to pick back up.
1: Now that the high-level talks have wrapped up in Switzerland, Vance says the technical discussions will continue over the next few days and weeks. And while those negotiations continue, senior Trump administration officials are heading to the Middle East to get allies on board. This week, U.S. Secretary of State Marco Rubio will visit the United Arab Emirates, Kuwait, and Bahrain. The State Department says Rubio will also meet with the Gulf Cooperation Council. The GCC is a group of six monarchies that include Saudi Arabia, Qatar, and Oman.Some Gulf leaders have raised concerns over aspects of the Memorandum of Understanding that the U.S. and Iran signed last week. The State Department says during the trip, Rubio will discuss a range of regional priorities like the MOU with Iran and efforts to secure safe transit through the Strait of Hormuz. Iran's top negotiator announced on Telegram that he's on his way to Oman to discuss management of the strait. Walter Morris, CGTN, Washington.
0: Iranian President Masoud Pezeshkian has arrived in Pakistan for a state visit. He's accompanied by a high-level delegation, including ministers and other senior officials. Prior to the visit, Iran expressed appreciation for Islamabad's mediation efforts between the United States and Iran. The two sides are expected to discuss strengthening cooperation in key sectors, including trade, energy, and people-to-people exchanges.Iran's top negotiator Mahmoud Bakar Khalibaf says the administration of the Strait of Hormuz will never return to the way it was before the war. He says the strait will be managed with Iranian mechanisms and by Iran. He also says Tehran has agreed to have a communication line to coordinate the safe passage of ships through the Strait of Hormuz. Israel says its military will continue to demolish militant infrastructure and maintain its self-declared security zone in southern Lebanon. Israeli Prime Minister Benjamin Netanyahu says Israeli forces have been granted full freedom to engage any threat encountered in southern Lebanon. And Iran's top negotiator Mohammad Bakar Khalibaf says his country will not give up on Lebanon's sovereignty in the ongoing talks with the United States.He says the U.S. and Iran have agreed on a mechanism to end the fighting in Lebanon. And Iranian Foreign Minister Said Abbas Araghchi also says mediators at the U.S.-Iran talks in Switzerland made major progress on ending the conflict in Lebanon. Israel and Lebanon are due to hold a new round of talks in Washington on Tuesday. Keir Starmer has resigned as British Prime Minister and leader of the Labour Party. Starmer has faced criticism from within his own party and growing pressure to step down. His rival, Andy Burnham, is expected to replace him and become Britain's seventh Prime Minister in 10 years. Jake Copstake reports from London.
3: It was here at Downing Street that Keir Starmer resigned as the head of the Labour Party and also as the leader of the United Kingdom. Now, he set out a timeline for the next leader to be elected, and that will be from July 9th to July 16th. It comes after the end of a NATO summit that the Prime Minister is expected to still attend.
4: The question my party is asking now is whether I am best placed to lead us into the next general election.I have heard the answer of my parliamentary party to that question. And I accept that answer with good grace. Every decision I've taken has been about putting the country I love first. That is why I will resign as leader of the Labour Party.
3: So what will happen on July 9th? That's when candidates can put themselves forward. They need to get the support of 81 MPs to be able to become a candidate for that leadership race. At the moment, there is only one person that is in contention, and that is Andy Burnham, who has just recently won the Makerfield by-election to be returned to the House of Commons as a Member of Parliament, where he was sworn in today. Andy Burnham, of course, was the Mayor of Greater Manchester up until just last week, and he's a very popular and charismatic figure within the Labour Party. After he was signed in, we saw that he was surrounded by around 200 Labour MPs in a photograph that is very telling of the level of support that he has received. The only other person that had said that they were going to contest was Wes Streeting, a former health secretary, and he has said he's also throwing his support behind Andy Burnham. So if Andy Burnham gets all of the support and he runs unopposed, he could be the new Prime Minister of the United Kingdom as early as the middle of July.Even before the World Cup final, which is on July 19th.
0: The US and Japan are holding two military exercises in Japan, with local residents voicing opposition. They're calling for the exercises to be suspended, warning that they could heighten regional tensions and endanger local communies.
5: Of course, I oppose the Japan-US joint military drills.I saw the news earlier about missiles being deployed in Kumamoto and elsewhere, and I was really shocked. I don't think we need things like weapons at all. I also oppose arms exports.
6: I think there's fundamentally no need for this. Military expansion or missile deployments will only create more unnecessary tensions, so I am firmly against it.
7: I firmly oppose Japan's rearmament. I oppose strengthening military capabilities. I oppose military equipment exports.
5: We should also clearly oppose U.S. military actions. Carrying out anti-war struggles is an important way to maintain peace and prevent aggression and war.
0: A senior Chinese researcher has shared his perspectives on the leadership of the Communist Party of China, Chinese civilization and the country's development path.Xie Maozong was speaking at an event in Beijing ahead of the 105th anniversary of the founding of the CPC. He also discussed China's governance approach and its vision for global development. Foreign journalists focused on China's four major global initiatives and engaged in discussions with the researcher.
8: More and more countries and people around the world are gaining a deeper understanding of these four global initiatives. As China continues to move toward a more prominent role on the world stage, it will continue to contribute to humanity, like Mao Zedong once said. This vision is reflected in the two slogans displayed on Tiananmen Gate, Long live the People's Republic of China,and long live the great unity of the peoples of the world. Together, they represent the CPC's commitment to contributing to global development and its broader civilizational mission.
0: That's it for this edition of The World Today. I'm Su Yutin in Beijing. Thank you very much for your company. Stay tuned.

Hello there and welcome to CGTN's Global Business. I'm Lincoln Humphreys and here are the headlines we're tracking for you. Future Focus, the World Economic Forum's Summer Davos kicks off in Dalian, bringing together more than 2,000 global leaders focused on innovation and the next growth engine. AI Supply Chain, the China International Supply Chain Expo is underway in Beijing, featuring its first dedicated AI zone with major tech players including NVIDIA, Intel and Alibaba. And Brexit legacy. A decade after the UK voted to leave the EU, we examine how the Brexit decision has shaped Britain's economy. First, a quick look at the Chinese mainland markets, where equities fell this Tuesday, tracking weakness in regional peers amid rising bets of a Federal Reserve interest rate hike. Investors also monitored developments around the US-Iran peace talks. The Shanghai Composite closed 1.37% lower, while both the Shenzhen component and the Chinex index were down more than 3%. Now a look at how the other regional markets performed and how Wall Street closed overnight.

0: The World Economic Forum's annual meeting of the new champions, also known as the Summer Davos Forum, opens in the port city of Dalian in northeast China's Liaoning province. From supply chain realignments to the AI revolution, the search for the next growth engine is on. Our reporter Yu Bo-kun has the latest.
1: Summer Davos is back in Dalian, bringing over 2,000 global leaders across industry for the World Economic Forum's annual meeting of the new champions.
2: Compared with the winter meeting in Switzerland, this edition leans more towards innovation and future growth with a focus on China, a broader Asian region. So what's really on the table?
1: First, China's trajectories. For many attendees, China remains central front. And for many companies, they're laser focused on China's economic growth and its opening up.
3: Every time I visit, I'm just shocked at how much growth there is in China. Like, there is so much technological innovation. There is so much manufacturing innovation. And the biggest thing that I feel China has done really well is create ecosystems of manufacturing.
4: And there's a lot of young people in China. I think the future is young people being entrepreneurs. I think there's a lot of space for tourism, for food, for this becoming a place where people will come for food around the world.
1: Second, shifting trade patterns. As global trade map redraws itself, how are companies pivoting?
2: That's one of the key themes this year. The WTO forecast global goods trade growth to slow to 1.9% in 2026. I asked business leaders how they're coping with the rising geopolitical friction.
5: I think the reality is that companies are adjusting to local markets, and although they may be global players, they understand that they need markets that are sensitive to, attuned to, aligned with local market conditions and local systems.
1: And third, artificial intelligence. At a time of uncertainty, many see AI as a future growth.
2: From energy transition to generating entirely new jobs, AI is the connective tissue across nearly every session on the agenda.
6: Our company is also adopting this technology now, which has delivered substantial benefits such as cost reduction and intelligent management and control. We can hardly operate without AI at this point.
7: You know, what I understand, the Chinese market is so competitive, so AI is one of the ways you're trying to increase your production by reducing your cost increasingly as, competition is such a big thing.
2: These are the critical conversations unfolding in Dalian. Over the coming days, global leaders will be searching for clarity and opportunity in an increasingly unpredictable world. Yu Bo-kun, CGTN, Dalian.
0: Earlier, my colleague Yu Bo-kun spoke with Marjorie Krauss of APCO, who also

0: serves as co-chair of Summit Davos. She remains upbeat about China's innovation-led growth prospects amid global geopolitical volatility.
1: Since our last in-person conversation, the past 6 months has brought quite a few change to the global landscape. How is APCO and, of course, your clients responding to the geopolitical risks?
2: I think now that uncertainty is now becoming the way of doing business. Yeah. And so I think people are having their plans and then they're being a lot more adaptable. Mm-hmm. I think it's changing the way they think about supply chains. And we mentioned also this idea that these global companies now, instead of being multinationals, are multi-locals. We talked about this a little bit before, and that's because they have to really understand each of their markets differently.
1: What's your outlook on China market, and which sector do you think will continue to offer great opportunities for foreign companies operating here?
2: The companies that have been interested in China, I think, are continuing to be interested in China. For APCO, next year is 30 years for us in China, and we're very committed to the market. We think there's huge opportunity for not just the Western businesses we've helped come into the market and to understand the market, but for Chinese companies to go out. With all the innovation going on in China, there should be opportunities for growth, you know, pharmaceuticals with all the innovation, or EVs and, the technology. There's just a lot of opportunity here. And so we personally are very bullish. You know, part of our job is to make it easier for these companies here and to work in ways that help them understand and translate what's necessary to be successful in the market with what they're doing.
1: Well, this year's theme is innovation at scale. So we have to talk about AI. So how is artificial intelligence affecting APCO's work and also your talent hiring process?
2: A lot of young people are worried they're going to lose their job to AI.
3: Including
2: you. I don't believe this. I think that the people who will lose their jobs are the people who don't know how to use AI. Yeah. That AI has to be your tool and not your master. Exactly. And so I think we want people who are very curious and who are very clever and who know how to query the AI to get the best from it and to use it so that their research and some of the other things AI does very well can be used. But then they have to be the translators of understanding how that AI fits the situation and how they can ask the right questions.
0: To give us greater insights now on this year's Summit Davos, I'd like to bring in Jiao Mi, Senior Research Fellow at the Chinese Academy of International Trade and Economic Cooperation. Thanks for joining us on the show. So global growth is slowing, geopolitical tensions, trade friction and inflation persist in many places. Against this backdrop, Summit Davos is focusing on scaling innovation. What signal is the forum sending about innovation as the answer to drive growth in a more fragmented world?
4: Well, I think that compared with the winter Davos, summer Davos is a little bit more commercial. So the business leaders gathered in that place to discuss about how can they really benefit from the innovation. This year in the Dalian, I think that summer Davos have the theme of the scale of the innovation. I think that is, we have to put the emphasis on the innovation. The innovation is a way that we are dealing with, some of the challenges in the different way. So I think that is what we are able to deal with the uncertainty and the fragmentation of the global trade. We can use innovation solutions, new materials, or even trying to address some new areas by cooperating with our partners. I think that is definitely what we need to do to deal with uncertainties in such a kind of world. And what's more, I would say that the artificial intelligence and other technologies can be also applied in such an important way to reduce the gaps and also the disinformation and some of the bad news from the global world trade. We can know more about exactly what is happening and we can do business accordingly.
0: Summit Davos often serves as a barometer of China's economic direction, with the 15th five-year plan discussions taking center stage this year. Where do you see the most credible and investable opportunities for foreign businesses in China's next phase of development?
4: Well, I think that definitely China's domestic market is very promising. So I can find that many companies are trying to import things from so many different countries. I think that is definitely

0: it was they are able to investigate here to improve their existence in the kind of import from other countries to strengthening the supply chains. And second, I believe that we can find that China is a really good place for the implementation of the different technology, including the intelligence, including the green energy, and a lot of these kind of areas are very promising. So the companies who are investing here, they are definitely will benefit from this kind of outcome, and they are also able to support their businesses cross-borderly in other countries as well.
1: I'm seeing in China this shift from made in China to created in China, a lot more self-developed IP with domestic firms playing a larger role in global innovation, even not just in China. How is China redefining its position in international innovation networks, and which areas of cross-border collaboration are most likely to emerge as the next engines of growth?
0: First of all, I would say that China is trying to protect the intellectual property as much as we can. So you can find not only about the laws, the regulations, we also have many of special courts to deal with the IP issues. So they can benefit from these certainties and protection by investing here in China. So when we're talking about the opportunities, I would say that China's companies are really able to share our experiences and our goods and also the good services to our partners. So they can come here to benefit by the cooperating, and we are having a better supply chains cross-borderly, and that is what we are able to give the world so many innovative ways of doing businesses and live a very good life.
1: Thank you very much, Mr. Zhou. Appreciate your insight. Please stay with us. We'll have some more discussions for you later in the program. This year's Summer Davos is smarter and greener. Wan Hongjia has the story.
2: We are back in Dalian. The annual meeting of the new champions runs from Tuesday to Thursday. We're now heading for the main entrance of the venue to experience all of them firsthand.
3: The spirit of innovation is felt even on-road. This year, visitors can ride a robo-bus, an autonomous commuting option already in regular use on Dalian streets.
4: It's also a very special transportation we would provide for all of the participants to this year's AMNC. And you will find this as made in China and echo this year's topic as the innovating at scale.
3: Dalian has hosted Summer Davos 9 times since the inaugural edition in September 2007. Deputy Director Li has witnessed a massive transformation in the 2 decades since.
4: You see, at that time, I was...
3: Dalian has come a long way. Over the years, Summer Davos has helped drive its shift toward higher quality growth, attracting global industry leaders and major investment projects. In 2025, the city's economy crossed the 1 trillion yuan mark. Its port now connects to more than 300 ports across over 160 countries and regions. Li believes that openness is what makes the coastal city resonate with the World Economic Forum.
5: So about the first AMNC in Dalian, I compare today, what are the major differences that come up to your mind?
4: AI plus, and this year you'll find, we found the technology have changed our way of how to operating this big event and let people to have a easier way to connect with each other.
3: The Dalian International Conference Center was built for exactly this biennial occasion. This year, the iconic shell-shaped landmark is operating with a sharper focus on energy efficiency.
6: There is electricity produced by the building. We have smart system reducing the lighting. We also work with the temperatures because, of course, in such a big space, air conditioning has an impact as well.
3: The venue runs on 100% green electricity, with carbon emissions expected to be cut by around 800 tons. Natural elements, including daylight and seawater cooling, have been incorporated into the design to further reduce the venue's carbon footprint.
6: So all the hubs, they're reused. We use them. Yes, all of so overall, over 70% of the stuff we're reusing. Mm-hmm. So we dismantle this, we store it here locally, then we bring it up again. If something needs fixture, we put a little bit paint. We make sure that it looks new, but at the end, all those structures, they are more than

0: years old.
1: This year also marks the 20th anniversary of the World Economic Forum's engagement with China.
0: Whenever we come, I come maybe once a year, and you see there are new things. But it's not only the Congress Center, it's also the whole environment that happens around, it's developing.
1: A familiar stage, but a fantastic upgrade. A dynamic Dalian is welcoming the world's innovators. 我洪家 CGTN in Dalian, Liaoning Province.
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4: This year's China International Supply Chain Expo, for the first time, set up an AI zone, bringing together major Chinese and international tech giants such as NVIDIA, Intel, and Alibaba. Well, right behind me is the exhibition zone for NVIDIA. Its founder, Jensen Huang, also delivered his opening remarks online yesterday, saying that over 1.6 million Chinese developers have built industrial AI applications on NVIDIA platform, from data collection to computing power to real-world applications. The full AI value chain is all on display here. And right next door is Hall W3, is the advanced manufacturing chain, where more than 80 companies from China and abroad are gathered here. And the aviation industry chain is one of the highlights. 15 of the world's top aviation manufacturers are taking part, covering the entire aircraft lifecycle, from upstream materials to precision manufacturing, all the way to post-delivery operations and services. Together, they present a fully connected end-to-end industrial chain for large aircraft. Well, this year also features a new low-altitude economy zone, where nearly 30 leading companies are showcasing a complete ecosystem, from cutting-edge technologies to innovations to future industry trends. Well, stay tuned for more reports.
2: As you just heard, NVIDIA, Intel, Qualcomm, and Alibaba headline a powerhouse roster of Chinese and international AI giants at the Supply Chain Expo's new AI Zone. 200 enterprises across the sector are on the hunt for new partnerships, covering everything from large model applications and computing infrastructure to embodied intelligence.
5: The supply chain for embodied intelligence and robotics is primarily concentrated in China. 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
6: Our products can address the issue of insufficient training data for embodied intelligence while genuinely entering essential production scenarios, playing a role in intelligent manufacturing and logistics picking. Fields such as AI plus translation, AI plus manufacturing, and AI plus smart vehicles are now advancing AI deeper into industrial applications.
7: How can AI be applied to our real economy? Whether in manufacturing, R&D, retail, or services, there are numerous application scenarios. We particularly hope to collaborate closely with our Chinese partners.
8: After the emergence of large models, how to leverage their capabilities across thousands of industries and various life scenarios, these new directions, we are actively discussing and collaborating with numerous industry partners.
2: TCL is a leading Chinese electronics brand. This year, the company's booth has moved from the Advanced Manufacturing Hall at the Supply Chain Expo to the AI Hall for the first time, showcasing its determination to embed AI into every aspect of its business. Our Zheng Zhongfeng sat down with TCL Technologies CEO to get the inside story.
9: What do you think are some of China's advantages in AI development and AI application?
10: Everybody knows that China, the core competencies is that we have very, very strong manufacturing capabilities. We have well-established supply chain ecosystem. More importantly, big consuming markets in the world. For example, the consumer electronics

0: The whole market value is about ¥8 trillion. So that creates a lot of innovation with the latest technology. Some company like TCL and a lot of startups, they have this kind of passion. They want to have the AI to embed it with the traditional hardware to make a real intelligence to change people's daily life.
1: As an advanced manufacturer in China, TCL has moved its booth from the advanced manufacturing hall in Supply Chain Expo this year to the AI hall. What's the reason behind this?
0: In past several years, we invest a lot of money to use AI to empower our supply chain management, empower our R&D, and also we would like to use that for manufacturing process and to improve the customer their certification. We call this AI for real, hit the ground, make something happen.
1: Well, AI development is also one of China's key development areas in the next 5 years, in the 15th five-year plan. What's TCL's plan in the next 5 years?
0: TCL's our philosophy and our practice. We see that AI for real is perfectly in line with the government, the Chinese government's focus. We can utilize AI to improve the efficiency, but that is only a beginning. And nowadays, we are treating TCL, we treat AI not only a tool. And we're going to create more and more AI-based, we see the carbon-based employee. As our colleague, we work with them to make something happen. So that's created a big value for us and also for our customer. And in the future, we're going to continually develop more and more like AI employee for the company. We would like to also empower our people, our human employee, some of our supplier. They would like to change. They would like to transform to the AI age company, but they do not have enough skill, enough resources to do this. That is also our chance. TCL, we are the company and big in this supply chain, in this industry chain. We would like to empower supplier to make the whole supply chain more efficiency, more resilience. That is our next goal.
2: To help us get around what's going on at the Global Supply Chain Expo, let's bring back our guest. Jiao Mi is still on the line. He is Senior Research Fellow at the Chinese Academy of International Trade and Economic Cooperation. Thanks for staying with us. So AI is already reshaping factory floors and warehousing. I've seen this in action. But where does it move the needle in cross-border trade? How exactly are smarter algorithms cutting customs delays, port congestion, and overall logistics costs?
3: Well, as you mentioned, there are so many areas and fields that AI can be used and applied. I think that a lot of companies are already began to do that. It's not only just from the logistic companies who are able to calculate the cargoes and the ships and also manage the schedule of these deliveries. I think that it's also for the companies who are able to prepare for the inventories and also prepare for the kind of products according to the demand of the customers. So it's identical, it's not just identical products. They can design based on the individual requirement by the consumers. And then the governments are able to deal more artificial intelligence to improve the efficiency and try to reduce the customs clearance. And that is definitely what we are able to deal with our trading partners about other countries. We are able to develop a better environment to support the trade to move as smoothly as we can.
2: China's supply chains are now spanning advanced manufacturing, of course, from clean energy to smart vehicles, robotics. How can AI turn these into a truly integrated system of systems, if you will, so that decisions in one sector instantly optimize production, sourcing, and demand signals across the entire chain?
3: Well, AI is able to deal with the data in a much wider way. I think that it's not only about the AI itself. I think that the front side, about the sensors, about the different kind of connections will be connected and will be founded. So the kind of ecosystems are able to link to, by the ecosystem. I think that China has proposed that we are going to initiate AI plus strategies, kind of a strategy to cover everything. So we are able to connect with all this kind of data, and we are using the data centers to have a better computation ability to deal with this data. And I think that based on this kind of computations, we can have a better prediction about the cooperation in real time. And that is definitely will be able to shared by all the related stakeholders, no matter whether they are in China or they are doing businesses with China. companies.
2: Thank you very much, Joe.

0: appreciate your expertise and analysis. He is Senior Research Fellow with the Chinese Academy of International Trade and Economic Cooperation. A new steering system for cars has entered mass production in China. The system, developed thanks to Chinese-European cooperation, aims to provide smarter solutions to autonomous driving. Chen Tong takes a closer look.
1: You won't tell the difference by its look, but this car is embodied with steel by Wild technology in sharp market focus.
2: Driving this car doesn't feel much different from others, but while you are making a turn, you won't need to crank your steering wheel very far.
1: And what makes turning easier is the so-called steer-by-wire system. That is to say, when you make a turn, your input is sent as an electronic signal to the control unit, which eliminates the traditional mechanical steering shaft to achieve the bidirectional transmission of steering intent and the roll feel simulation feedback. To ensure safety, two systems are being put in full redundant model in case one fails.
3: Steer-by-wire supports intelligent driving. Eliminating the intermediate shaft achieves full decoupling to boost the safety of autonomous driving. Domestic, joint venture and new EV automakers are all actively promoting this technology.
1: This steer-by-wire system is owned by Chinese-European joint venture. Pava Yagya, who is in charge of the firm's operations, says that China's autonomous driving technologies create a huge demand for the steer-by-wire system. Global cooperation makes the product competitive in serving local car makers.
4: We have a lot of experience with Western or European car manufacturers and American car manufacturers. Meanwhile, we changed and successfully transformed our company to be able to serve Chinese car manufacturers, especially the newcomer on the market, with our speed, local R&D capability, and power in the market as a leader of the steering business in China. We are able to provide all the required technology to the market.
1: Now the firm produces over 7.5 million units of steering system every year. And such steering systems have already been used by many domestic car brands. Some have already been exported overseas via the finished vehicles. Expanding overseas market, the company says, will be its next business objective.
4: Our idea is definitely to serve our customers globally. Yeah? We have the mindset of develop in China, for China, and global. Yeah? And we know the market condition changed. The innovation power as well moved from some of the applications from Europe to China. And we would like to leverage it, definitely, together with our customers.
1: This company is not alone. In May, a survey released by the EU Chamber of Commerce in China shows fewer companies said doing business in China had become more difficult over the previous year. The survey found that 17% of respondents said they were optimistic about their two-year profitability outlook, up 5 percentage points year on year. One-third of the firms will strengthen their local expansion. This steering system is just one strong reply against de-risking. Chen Tong, CGTN, Shanghai.
0: Still to come on Global Business. Brexit legacy. A decade after the UK voted to leave the EU, we examine how the Brexit decision has shaped Britain's economy.
5: Supply chains. How China and the world are working together to make them more resilient than ever. 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
0: The UK's FTSE 100 rose 0.7% on Monday as investors tracked Middle East peace talks and weighed Keir Starmer's resignation. The FTSE 250 remained flat. IG Group's chief market analyst Chris Beecham said Starmer's successor is expected to take power in less than a month, which at least minimises uncertainty for investors. Any candidate will face scrutiny over fiscal policy plans, with 10-year gilt yields at their highest since 2008 amid debt spending concerns. Greater Manchester Mayor Andy Burnham is expected to replace Starmer and become Britain's seventh Prime Minister in 10 years. Economists attribute the frequent leadership changes to the UK's persistently weak economy. Let's take a closer look at the country's key economic indicators and where things went wrong under Starmer's leadership.
6: What has changed in the UK under Keir Starmer's leadership? Let's take a look at some of the key economic indicators. Well, Starmer took office in July 2024. That year, gross domestic product, which measures the value of goods and services produced in the UK, grew by 1.1%. And by 2025, annual growth had increased to 1.4%. Forecasts for 2026 range from around 0.9% to 1.4%. The UK annual inflation rate stood at 2.5% at the end of 2024. A year later, that had risen to 3.4%. The latest available data shows that the annual inflation rate dropped to 2.8% in the 12 months to April 2026, bringing it closer to the Bank of England's target of 2%. What about the number of people out of work? Well, in the 3 months to December 2024, the UK unemployment rate stood at 4.4%, but that number rose during the same period the following year to 5.2%. The latest data covering February to April 2026 shows unemployment at 4.9%. Now, in August 2024, just a few weeks after Keir Starmer took office, interest rates were cut from 5.25% to 5%. That was the first rate cut since the inflation surge that followed the COVID pandemic and energy crisis. At the same time, the following year, rates were cut to 4%, and now interest rates are 3.75%. Now, you might have spotted him in the corner, out of the corner of your eye. Michael Voss is here, our correspondent. He's been following the story. Now, you've seen the data.
7: Yes.
6: Keir Starmer had pitched himself as a leader for stability. Where did it go wrong?
7: Well, he inherited a weak economy and a cost of living crisis. And in the build up to the election 2 years ago, he pledged not to raise income tax, not to raise VAT, not to raise corporation tax, seriously limiting his ability to raise funds for his ambitious social project. So the Chancellor Rachel Reeves decided to increase employer national insurance tax, and at the same time raising the minimum wage. It's left a lot of businesses struggling, particularly in the hospitality industry. Then there was the question of how to save money. So they came up with a series of highly unpopular measures relating to reducing or eliminating winter fuel allowances for millions of pensioners, seriously cutting back on welfare, the welfare reforms, and also not extending benefits beyond two children. All of these proved so unpopular with MPs in the Labour Party that Keir Starmer was forced to make U-turns. It left people wondering about his both economic and political nous.
0: UK Prime Minister Keir Starmer's resignation comes just days before the 10-year anniversary of the country's vote to leave the European Union. A new survey by the European Council on Foreign Relations shows nearly two-thirds of British voters see negative consequences from Brexit. Among the top concerns, higher trade barriers, increased red tape, and fewer opportunities for young people. At the same time, a majority of those surveyed want closer ties with the EU and prefer Europe over the US as a security partner. On June 23, 2016, the UK held its Brexit referendum, with nearly 52% voting to leave the EU. Economics professor Jonathan Portis from King's College London says the decision has weakened the UK economy and fuelled political instability.
8: The UK economy is clearly weaker and smaller than it would have been in the absence of Brexit. There's a lot of debate about how big that impact it is, but it is certainly several percent of GDP. So we're, broadly speaking, several percent poorer as a result of Brexit. Politically, of course, it's much harder to say. I would say two things. One is that we've had a period of political instability since Brexit. And that was not entirely down to Brexit, but I think

0: Brexit has clearly aggravated political instability in the UK. Brexit obviously has been negative for the UK, but the EU was weakened by the loss of the UK, and that's particularly important in the current geopolitical environment. And the EU would be much stronger if it were to be reassociated with the UK in some form, particularly given the economic, geopolitical, and security challenges we face, thanks again to Trump's destabilizing influence.
1: To other headlines we're tracking this hour, the European Central Bank warned on Monday that the euro area outlook remains uncertain, with inflation facing upside risks and growth tilted to the downside. The warning came as eurozone inflation rose to 3.2% in May, up from 3% in April, even as a ceasefire holds in the Middle East. In the Republic of Korea, the KOSPI plunged nearly 10% or 910, more than 910 points hit by US tech losses. The Korea exchange briefly triggered a circuit breaker during the session, halting trading for the fourth time this year. Japan's manufacturing PMI edged up to 54.9 in June from 54.5 in May, marking its highest level in 4 months. The uptick came as client stock building picked up amid ongoing supply chain disruptions and concerns over future price increases linked to the Middle East conflict. Japan's finance minister said Tuesday that Tokyo is ready to take resolute measures to support the yen, which came within a whisker of its 40-year low against the US dollar. The Japanese yen traded around 161.6 to the US dollar on Tuesday afternoon, just off the 161.96 level last seen in December 1996. The currency has been sliding for years and faces renewed pressure from the Middle East conflict and the widening interest rate gap between Japan and the United States. Finance Minister Satsuki Katayama said Japan and the US are in firm agreement on taking action when necessary, following talks with Treasury Secretary Scott Bessent. Her comments suggest Japan is prepared to intervene again after spending more than 70 billion US dollars last month to prop up the yen. Analysts say any lasting recovery would require a more hawkish policy path from the Bank of Japan. Indonesia's currency, the rupiah, has fallen to a record low against the US dollar, with the effects already rippling through markets and small businesses across the country. Our correspondent Silkina Alawalia reports on how the currency's sharp decline is affecting one of Indonesia's most essential staple foods.
2: Junaidi has been producing tempeh for nearly three decades. A staple food found in households across Indonesia, tempeh has long been an everyday essential. But he says he has never witnessed price increases on this scale. The cost of soybeans, the key ingredient used to make tempeh, has risen so sharply that he has been left with little choice but to increase prices at the market.
3: It's quite sad because we were originally selling at the normal price. Now the price isn't normal, so to speak. If the price doesn't stabilize, we will experience losses because the soybean price is already too high. So it's too much. All we want is to survive.
2: This is happening in markets across the country. For some sellers, soybean prices have climbed so high that they are forced to close their businesses.
4: The rupiah has been in a slump since January of this year. However, now it has officially fallen to its lowest level on record, going past 18,000 to the US dollar. Officials say rising energy costs and strong demand for the dollar are the main drivers.
2: In just the first 3 months of the year, Indonesia recorded a balance of payments deficit of more than 9 billion US dollars. At the same time, investor capital has been flowing out of Indonesian markets, adding further strain to the country's economy and intensifying pressure on the weakening currency.
5: The main trigger remains the ongoing war between Israel, Iran, and the United States. Domestically, geopolitics is heating up. This has resulted in a significant number of investors exiting the Indonesian market through both the stock market and the money market. As a result, this caused turmoil in our financial sector, especially our stock market and eventually the rupiah.
2: Indonesia imports around 90% of its soybean supply, with most of those imports coming from the United States. Domestic farmers produce only about 300,000 tons each year, while national demand stands at nearly 3 million tons. That significant supply gap has left Indonesia heavily dependent on imported soybeans to meet the country's needs. The government is attempting to cushion the impact by introducing a subsidy of 2,000 rupiah per kilogram for imported soybeans. The measure is intended to help maintain affordability for producers who rely on soybean-based staples across the country. Officials say the subsidies are designed to provide short-term relief and reduce some of the pressure facing businesses and consumers. But with the rupiah continuing to face volatility, small-scale producers like Junaidi say they are still being forced to shoulder much of the financial strain and adapt however they can to stay afloat. Silkina Aluwalia, CGTN, Jakarta.
1: That is all we have for you on this edition of Global Business. I'm Lincoln Humphries in Beijing. You've been excellent company. We'll see you next time. Goodbye for now.

After negotiations in Switzerland, Iran says it will manage the Strait of Hormuz as the U.S. agrees to lift sanctions on Iran's oil. Chinese Foreign Minister Wang Yi voices support for peace talks between the U.S. and Iran ahead of the BRICS security meeting in New Delhi. Keir Starmer resigns as U.K. Prime Minister, with Britain to get its seventh leader in 10 years.In the summer, Davos gathers more than 1,700 global leaders to discuss innovation in Northeast China's Dalian. Hello there, this is The World Today on CGTN. I'm Xia Cheng in Beijing. Our top story, Iran says it will continue consulting

0: tensions with the United States after weekend talks in Switzerland. Mediators say the two countries have agreed on a roadmap towards a final deal within 60 days to end the war. Technical negotiations between Tehran and Washington began on Monday in Switzerland. The Iranian delegation is headed by Deputy Foreign Minister Ali Bagheri Khani. Iran says its interactions with the United Nations nuclear watchdog will continue in accordance with the current procedure. Iranian Foreign Minister Saeed Abbas Araghchi has also confirmed several key developments during the talks with the United States, including exemptions for oil and petrochemical exports and the partial release of frozen Iranian assets. Walter Morris reports from Washington.
1: U.S. Vice President J.D. Vance says there is a good foundation for a final peace deal, despite some tense moments over the weekend. Mediators from Pakistan and Qatar described the atmosphere of the discussions as positive and constructive. Vance delivered an optimistic message as he left Switzerland Monday. He says the U.S. and Iran have developed a roadmap to a permanent peace deal within 60 days. Following 2 days of discussions, the United States and Iran agreed on a strategy to keep the Strait of Hormuz open. Officials say the two countries will form a line of communication to ensure safe passage for commercial vessels. Vance says Tehran agreed to allow in nuclear inspectors, and Washington will develop a system to handle frozen assets. Following the talks, Iran's foreign minister said the U.S. agreed to waive oil sanctions. And Monday, the U.S. Treasury Department issued a general license for Iran to produce, deliver, and sell crude oil, petroleum, and petrochemical products through August 21st. As part of the discussions, the U.S. and Iran have agreed to work together to resolve the conflict between Israel and Hezbollah.
2: We laid a very good foundation for a successful final deal. The final deal is the house. We set the foundation. We haven't built the house, but we've laid a successful foundation to get to a good place for the American people. But honestly, there is still a lot to do as we continue to make progress on the nuclear talks, on the economic talks, as we continue to demine the straits and ensure that flow of traffic continues to pick back up.
1: Now that the high-level talks have wrapped up in Switzerland, Vance says the technical discussions will continue over the next few days and weeks. And while those negotiations continue, senior Trump administration officials are heading to the Middle East to get allies on board. This week, U.S. Secretary of State Marco Rubio will visit the United Arab Emirates, Kuwait, and Bahrain. The State Department says Rubio will also meet with the Gulf Cooperation Council. The GCC is a group of six monarchies that includes Saudi Arabia, Qatar, and Oman. Some Gulf leaders have raised concerns over aspects of the Memorandum of Understanding that the U.S. and Iran signed last week. The State Department says during the trip, Rubio will discuss a range of regional priorities like the MOU with Iran and efforts to secure safe transit through the Strait of Hormuz. Iran's top negotiator announced on Telegram that he's on his way to Oman to discuss management of the strait. Walter Morris, CGTN, Washington.
0: Iran's top negotiator, Mohammad Bakr Khalibaf, says the administration of the Strait of Hormuz will never return to the way it was before the war. He says the strait will be managed with Iranian mechanisms and by Iran. He also says Tehran has agreed to have a communication line to coordinate the safe passage of ships through the strait. Chinese Foreign Minister Wang Yi has met with Iran's Deputy Secretary of the Supreme National Security Council, Ghadir Nazami Pour, in New Delhi. Beijing has officially voiced its support for a new round of indirect negotiations between Tehran and Washington.
3: Here in New Delhi, China's Foreign Minister Wang Yi met with the Deputy Secretary of Iran's Supreme National Security Council. Wang Yi stated that China welcomes the launch of follow-up consultations on the MOU between Iran and the United States, facilitated by Pakistan and Qatar, and their consensus on the next steps for the negotiation mechanism. Wang Yi noted that the 14 core clauses of the MOU were hard won. He emphasized that upholding and effectively implementing the MOU will help consolidate the ceasefire, open new prospects for Iran-U.S. relations, and bring peace back to the Middle East. For his part, Deputy Secretary of Iran's Supreme National Security Council briefed Wang Yi on the latest developments regarding the situation in the Middle East and the Iran-U.S. negotiations. He expressed sincere gratitude to China for its consistent efforts to promote peace and talks, and highly commended the four-point proposal put forward by Chinese President Xi Jinping to maintain peace and stability in the Middle East. He looked forward to China continuing to play an important role in pushing for the effective implementation of the first phase MOU between Iran and U.S. Do that CGTN.

0: New Delhi.
1: Israel says its military will continue to demolish militant infrastructure and maintain a self-declared security zone in southern Lebanon. Israeli Prime Minister Benjamin Netanyahu says Israeli forces have been granted full freedom to engage any threat encountered in southern Lebanon. Iran's top negotiator Mohammad Bakr Khalibaf says his country will not give up on Lebanon's sovereignty in ongoing talks with the United States. He says the U.S. and Iran have agreed on a mechanism to end the fighting in Lebanon. Iranian Foreign Minister Saeed Abbas Araghchi has also said mediators at the U.S.-Iran talks in Switzerland made major progress on ending the conflict in Lebanon. Israel and Lebanon are due to hold a new round of talks in Washington. That's going to be on Tuesday. The ceasefire announced last week between Israel and Lebanon has opened up many towns in South Lebanon for the first time since they were evacuated several months previously. This is despite much of the area having been rendered uninhabitable due to Israeli bombardment. Adel Akhmaqroui is in southern Lebanon with the report.
2: The new reality Israel enforced on southern Lebanon is reshaping the country. Dozens of Lebanese towns have suddenly found themselves right on the buffer zone, which the IDF stands behind. They are near what is becoming a de facto border. Leile is one of them.
3: The further we go south, it becomes clear that the magnitude of destruction becomes way larger. Here in Leile, walking in its streets and blocks, the dominance is destruction. Very few buildings are still standing tall, intact. All the rest have been completely or partially destroyed.
4: Qlaila used to be called the Bride of the Coast. Currently, it's literally afflicted. The basic necessities of life are non-existent. There is no water, no electricity, no services, and the houses, as you see, entire neighborhoods are destroyed. About 40% of the town is totally destroyed. The rest is damaged, and those buildings standing are inhabitable. They are near collapse.
2: Mohsen speaks to Maisar Ahmeda, whose properties rubbled now block the entire street. They're discussing how the municipality is planning to clear the road.
5: This house is more than 100 years old. I store cattle feed in it. The one next to it was a four-story building. And the one over there is also ours. All of them gone. I have a farm in the valley. It too got bombed along with the butchery. About 80 solar panels were destroyed. What matters most is that I'm okay. My income goes and comes. Money goes and comes. But a soul goes and doesn't come back.
6: A projectile went through my ceiling. I thank God for that. I am better than the others. Their entire houses are flattened. This is our land. We won't go anywhere. I am sad. Anyone who comes here suddenly sees the changes inflicted upon their town. It's a very tough situation. Everything is sad. You lose people. You lose everything.
2: There are about 1,300 houses in this southern Lebanese town. 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Adel Mahroui, CGTN, Leile, Southern Lebanon.
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1: The U.S. and Japan are holding two military exercises in Japan, with local residents voicing opposition. They're calling for the exercises to be suspended. They're warning they could heighten regional tensions and endanger local communities.
7: Of course, I oppose the Japan-U.S. joint military drills. I saw the news earlier about missiles being deployed in Kumamoto and elsewhere, and I was really shocked. I don't think we need things like weapons at all. I also oppose arms exports.
8: I think there's fundamentally no need for this. Military expansion or missile deployments will only create more unnecessary tensions, so I am firmly against it.
9: I firmly oppose Japan's rearmament. I oppose strengthening military capabilities. I oppose military equipment exports.
7: We should also clearly oppose U.S. military actions. Carrying out anti-war struggles is an important way to maintain peace and prevent aggression and war.
1: Keir Starmer has resigned as British Prime Minister and leader of the Labour Party. Starmer had faced criticism from within his own party and growing pressure to step down. His rival Andy Burnham is expected to replace him and become Britain's seventh Prime Minister in 10 years. Jane Coakstake reports from London.
10: It was here at Downing Street that Keir Starmer resigned as the head of the Labour Party and also as the leader of the United Kingdom. Now, he set out a timeline for the next leader to be elected, and that will be from July 9th to July 16th. It comes after the end of a NATO summit that the Prime Minister is expected to still attend.
11: The question my party is asking now is whether I am best placed to lead us into the next general election. I have heard the answer of my parliamentary party to that question. And I accept that answer with good grace. Every decision I've taken has been about putting the country I love first. That is why I will resign as leader of the Labour Party.
10: So what will happen on July 9th? That's when candidates can put themselves forward. They need to get the support of 81 MPs to be able to become a candidate for that leadership race. At the moment, there is only one person that is in contention, and that is Andy Burnham, who has just recently won the Makerfield by-election to be returned to the House of Commons as a Member of Parliament, where he was sworn in today. Andy Burnham, of course, was the Mayor of Greater Manchester up until just last week, and he's a very popular and charismatic figure within the Labour Party. After he was signed in, we saw that he was surrounded by around 200 Labour MPs in a photograph that is very telling of the level of support that he has received. The only other person that had said that they were going to contest was Wes Streeting, a former health secretary, and he has said he's also throwing his support behind Andy Burnham. So if Andy Burnham gets all of the support and he runs unopposed, he could be the new Prime Minister of the United Kingdom as early as the middle of July, even before the World Cup final, which is on July 19th.
1: A decade has passed since the UK voted to leave the EU. The country has tried to carve out a new global role, but it's been held back by slow growth, mounting debt, and a rising welfare bill. Juliet Mann spoke with Justin Urquhart-Stewart, an investment manager and business commentator. He says the UK needs to move closer to the EU again, but warns it may not get as good a deal as it had a decade ago.
12: With the European Commission already looking ahead to Starmer's successor, where does the UK's relationship with Europe now sit in terms of economic importance?
13: Well, it's still important to Europe. This is one of the things I think the politicians didn't really grasp. The EU was the biggest trading partner of the United Kingdom. And you can't just walk away from that and ignore it. And the EU is the largest trading, free trading bloc in the world. And you can't just ignore that. Sadly, 10 years too late, people are realising that it's somehow really rather painful. So can Britain reverse that and go back into the EU? The answer is yes, it can, but not at the deal they had then, which was actually a very good deal. But no one seemed to appreciate that then. So what's the EU going to do? We'll probably be sitting there saying, yes, we'd like to come in, but on our terms, not necessarily on your terms. So it'll be interesting to see, does a new leader actually say, despite the vote 10 years ago, actually, it is common sense for us to move closer towards the EU, whilst also taking advantage of the fact they've been able to do further international deals with India and other areas around the world, and joining the Pacific Trading Group as well.
12: It's a tightrope to walk, isn't it? But look, beyond the political drama, What does what's happened, this Keir Starmer resigning, what does it signal about the state of the UK economy now?
13: It is, remember that one word that runs the economy, which is confidence. And unfortunately, one of the things that Starmer has, he's a perfectly nice individual, but he's no leader. He does sound like your average solicitor, being very rude to lawyers. Well, I'm a failed lawyer, but there have to be a position where you need to be, you know, think that actually it's been, they've done some positive things. And they have done some positive things, as well as some very negative things, which you were just discussing now, like putting an extra tax on jobs, which was really stupid. What it showed was actually you had politicians who had no economic or business experience. The greatest employer in the United Kingdom, small companies. They weren't very good at doing that, setting up, particularly in high tech, 40 or so high tech hubs around the country. But they need access to more capital, not government capital. The government can actually enhance in terms of greater tax incentives, again, not investment, but tax incentives for domestic and overseas investors coming in. That brings in that word confidence back in again, and that'll impact on government debt, because what that'll do, people say, got more confidence, therefore the cost of that debt will start to go down a bit as confidence increases.
1: The annual meeting of the new champions, also known as Summer Davos, opens today in northeast China's Dalian City. More than 1,700 global leaders from some 90 countries and regions are gathering for the three-day event. This year's meeting is smarter and greener. Wang Hongjiao reports.
14: We are back in Dalian. The annual meeting of the new champions runs from Tuesday to Thursday. We're now heading for the main entrance of the venue to experience all of them firsthand.
15: The spirit of innovation is felt even on-road. This year, visitors can ride a robo-bus, an autonomous commuting option already in regular use on Dalian streets.
16: There's also a very special transportation we would provide for all of the participants to this year's AMNC. And you will find this as made in China and echo this year's topic as the innovating at scale.
15: Dalian has hosted Summer Davos 9 times since the inaugural edition in September 2007. Deputy Director Li has witnessed a massive transformation in the two decades since.
16: You see, at that time, I was...
15: Dalian has come a long way. Over the years, Summer Davos has helped drive its shift toward higher quality growth, attracting global industry leaders and major investment projects. In 2025, the city's economy crossed the 1 trillion yuan mark. Its port now connects to more than 300 ports across over 160 countries and regions. Li believes that openness is what makes the coastal city resonate with the World Economic Forum.
17: So about the first AMNC in Dalian, I compare today, what are the major differences that come up to your mind?
16: AI plus, and this year you'll find, we found the technology have changed our way of how to operating this big event and let people to have a easier way to connect with each other.
15: The Dalian International Conference Center was built for exactly this biennial occasion. This year, the iconic shell-shaped landmark is operating with a sharper focus on energy efficiency.
18: There is electricity produced by the building. We have smart system reducing the lighting. We also work with the temperatures because, of course, in such a big space, air conditioning has an impact as well.
15: The venue runs on 100% green electricity, with carbon emissions expected to be cut by around 800 tons. Natural elements, including daylight and seawater cooling, have been incorporated into the design to further reduce the venue's carbon footprint.
18: So all the hubs, they're reused. We use them. Yes, overall, over 70% of the stuff we're reusing. Mm-hmm. So we dismantle this, we store it here locally, then we bring it up again. If something needs fixture, we put a little bit of paint. We make sure that it looks new, but at the end, all those structures, they are more than 5 years old.
15: This year also marks the 20th anniversary of the World Economic Forum's engagement with China.
18: Whenever we come, I come maybe once a year, and you see there are new things. But it's not only the Congress Center, it's also the whole environment that happens around, it's developing.
15: A familiar stage, but a fantastic upgrade. A dynamic Dalian is welcoming the world's innovators. Wang Hongjia, CGTN in Dalian, Liaoning Province.
1: Today is the second day of the China International Supply Chain Expo. More than 1,200 enterprises from more than 85 countries and regions are in attendance. This year, Australia is participating in the expo as the guest country of honor for the first time. During the expo, over

0: 40 exchange activities are been held. Many foreign participants say these demonstrate China's steadfast commitment to bolstering supply chain resilience and upholding the multilateral trading system through concrete actions.
1: So maybe I have a small question. So for your power solution,
2: yes.
1: How to resolve the thermal problems?
2: Well, that's something that I hope that we can work together.
1: Okay.
2: So I can use our engineering, and we can work together with your engineering, and we can co-develop the product.
3: Australia and China can add value at every stage of the supply chain, from the minerals that go into making the products, the batteries, the solar panels, the electric vehicles, the innovation and research, but also the application of the technology. Australia and China working together to transition not just our countries, but the whole world.
4: Yes, I think the cooperation between Australia and China in renewable energy is a very obvious one. Australia is huge, and we have a lot of natural resources, obviously a lot of sunshine, a lot of wind. China, of course, has huge industrial strength in photovoltaic manufacturing, and our school is very gratified to have played a role in helping that. But then also wind power, battery storage, these things are all absolutely necessary for the renewable energy transition. So the partnership that I think we can play is that China is brilliant at making the hardware, and we can work as a university with China to help other countries understand the opportunities that renewable energy bring, help train engineers so that then we can help decarbonize our electricity supply as quickly as possible.
0: Here's a quick recap of our top stories this hour. After negotiations in Switzerland, Iran says it will manage the Strait of Hormuz as the U.S. agrees to lift the sanctions on Iran's oil. Chinese Foreign Minister Wang Yi voices support for peace talks between the U.S. and Iran ahead of the BRICS security meeting in New Delhi. Keir Starmer resigns as the U.K. Prime Minister, with Britain to get its seventh leader in 10 years. And the summer Davos gathers more than 1,700 global leaders to discuss innovation in Northeast China's Dalian. Driven by rising fuel costs and growing concerns over pollution, India is rapidly transitioning to electric vehicles. But as more consumers embrace the shift, the country's infrastructure and supply chains are becoming strained. Long delivery times and charging network access issues are among the challenges emerging alongside this market shift. CGTN's Muhit Wi Islam reports from New Delhi.
5: For more than a year, New Delhi resident Kunal Valeja has been considering the purchase of a new car. Now he has decided to make the move to an electric vehicle. He says escalating fuel prices and concerns over potential oil supply disruptions linked to tensions in the Middle East ultimately influenced his decision.
6: I decided to move to EV because of low running cost and some government subsidies as well and low maintenance. My suggestion for public is to go for EV. As we know, we all have to go advance day by day because of ongoing pollution as well in Delhi, we all know. So EV is a must, and also we can help the country as well to reduce the pollution.
5: But as more consumers shift towards electric vehicles, the pace of adoption is beginning to outstrip the system's ability to support it. Waiting times for EV deliveries now stretch from 1 to 3 months for major automakers, including Maruti Suzuki, Mahindra, MG, and Tata. As manufacturers contend with semiconductor constraints and limited domestic battery manufacturing capacity. India also remains heavily dependent on imported battery components, creating further pressure on production timelines, while charging infrastructure continues to develop unevenly across the country. Reports of charging shortages and non-operational stations have emerged from regions including Jammu and Kashmir and Ladakh. Even so, demand continues to accelerate. EV sales climbed from an approximately 239,000 units in March to 271,000 in May, with three-wheelers continuing to drive much of that growth.
7: So definitely, we are seeing a huge spike in demand right now because of the Middle East crisis, one. Second, because of the fuel prices which have shot up. And third, because EVs are also becoming, you know, more consistent in terms of the range which they give, in terms of the price at which they're coming in terms of the entire charging infrastructure which is being built in the country.
5: The rapid growth in EV adoption is beginning to expose pressure points across India's infrastructure network. The country's power grid will require major upgrades to support rising fast charging demand, ensuring local electricity systems can absorb heavier loads without triggering voltage fluctuations or placing additional strain on the transformers.
8: Although India has nearly 29,000 public charging stations in operation, coverage remains uneven, with major gaps still evident along highway networks. Reaching the government's goal of more than 1 million chargers by 2030 will require not only a sharp expansion of charging capacity, but also the development of widespread fast charging corridors and battery swapping ecosystems.
9: We need smarter grid infrastructure, substations, transformers, because the sudden surge in fast charging demand can lead to transformer and grid failures. And that is why what will be beneficial for India going forward will be creating batteries as buffers between the charging and the grid, as well as shifting the nighttime charging demand to the daytime so that we can shift this EV charging demand to the solar or renewable energy.
8: Behind the push for cleaner mobility lies a growing dependency on imported technology.
10: India remains heavily reliant on China for lithium cell supplies, and as competition for critical battery minerals grows worldwide, New Delhi is stepping up efforts to secure long-term supply chains through overseas mining agreements and expanded domestic exploration. This is Mohitul Islam for CGTN from New Delhi, India.
0: That's all we have for now on The World Today. I'm Chacheng, Beijing. I'll speak to you soon.

0: Today on The Vibe. From a threatened historic district into a thriving model of cultural preservation and urban renewal, we take a look at how Fuzhou's three lanes and seven alleys has transformed. At one of China's hottest theme parks, we find out how tourists swap selfies for interactive thrills. Argentine author Guillermo Martinez talks about human creativity and literature in the age of artificial intelligence. As Hanfu gains popularity among young Chinese, a fashion showcase in London is bringing this traditional attire to an international audience. Hello and welcome to this edition of The Vibe on CGTN. I'm Linlin in Beijing. Thanks for joining us. In the heart of Fuzhou lies the Three Lanes and Seven Alleys, a historic district that carries half of China's modern history. From the brink of demolition in the 1980s to its remarkable revival today, its story is deeply tied to President Xi Jinping's enduring commitment to preserving cultural roots. How did this ancient neighborhood transform from a preservation project into a vibrant hub where heritage and modern life thrive together? Our reporter Yang Yan traveled to Fuzhou to find out more.
1: I'm now walking along the busy Nanhou Street. At first glance, it looks like just a shopping district. But if you walk through these archways and explore the alleys, you will find out that half of the Chinese modern history is hidden right here.
2: Fuzhou boasts a history of over 2,200 years, with the ancient three lanes and seven alleys at its core. The district is home to the former residences of modern luminaries such as Yan Fu, Bing Xin, and Lin Jueming. It retains a traditional layout from the Tang and Song dynasties, alongside a wealth of Ming and Qing architecture. In the 1980s, authorities approved a plan to demolish part of Lin Jueming's former residence for commercial development. Xi Jinping, newly appointed as secretary of the Fuzhou Municipal Party Committee, immediately ordered the demolition to be suspended. On March 10, 1991, Xi presided over an on-site meeting at the residence. He made a decisive call to halt the project and ensure the site's protection and restoration.
3: To us, saving the three lanes and seven alleys was about keeping the root of Fuzhou's culture alive.
2: In 2002, Xi Jinping wrote the preface for a book about Fuzhou's ancient houses, stating protecting ancient buildings and cultural relics means preserving history, the city's cultural heritage, and the intangible fine tradition of a famous historical and cultural city.
3: We redesigned the project based on the original style and structure and conducted thorough surveys to restore it to its authentic state. We stuck to the traditional craftsmanship and materials, bringing in veteran artisans to carefully bring it back to life using old methods.
2: 3 decades later, on March 24, 2021, President Xi Jinping revisited the historic three lanes and seven alleys in Fuzhou to review the conservation and restoration of the city's ancient architecture.
3: Back in March 2021, when President Xi Jinping came to Fujian for an inspection tour, he made a special visit to this courtyard, the former residence of Yan Fu. As for the inscription on this wall, rigorous scholarship, pioneering reform, pursuit of truth, and patriotism for national rejuvenation. These 16 characters were actually put forward by President Xi Jinping all the way back in 1997, summing up the life of Yan Fu.
2: Wenzhou No. 9 restaurant, right here in the three lanes and seven alleys, is a great example of how this area has come alive. The owner Guo Kewen grew up right here and has seen all the changes himself. It's all about Fujian cuisine, keeping the old traditions alive while adding new twists to carry on this culinary legacy.
4: 感谢总书记哈，把这么好的文脉留下来。
5: We are truly grateful to President Xi for preserving such a precious cultural heritage. He has always emphasized the importance of keeping our cultural roots alive, which is the very foundation of our cultural confidence and national rejuvenation. We are committed to authentic Fujian cuisine, guided by the belief that what belongs to Fuzhou belongs to China and to the world.
2: Today, the three lanes and seven alleys is a must-visit destination for all. President Xi's unwavering commitment to safeguarding the roots and soul of our culture is what keeps this historic district alive and thriving. Yang Yan, CGTN, Fuzhou, Fujian Province.
0: China's Dragon Boat Festival, one of the country's most important traditional holidays, has long been a peak season for shore

0: experiences. Huang Yichang takes us to one of China's most talked about theme parks in Henan Province.
1: Hi! As a tourist, I didn't plan to be part of the show. But here in Kaifeng's Wan Sui Shan theme park, you don't really get the choice. Even my cameraman couldn't help but get involved. This is one of the most talked about destinations in the past year, where visitors always stop mid-walk and enjoy into unscripted interactions.
2: The Shiga Barbary here in the city behind me, visitors here are not just watching the performance, they're eager to be part of it.
1: More than 1,000 cast members roam the park every day, improvising, interacting, and constantly engaging with the crowd. The reason for the big crowd? This new emerging tourist model is known as NPC interaction. NPC stands for non-player character, a term from video games for a character that cannot be controlled. The performers actively interact with the visitors, join them into the story. What was once a relatively low-profile regional attraction has now become one of China's hottest tourism destinations. With tickets costing around just $15 for 3 days, Wan Sui Shan reportedly generated around $180 million in revenue last year, nearly 15 times the 2022 figure.
3: Actually, the sudden fame was something we hadn't expected. In the early days, our scenic area mainly focused on immersive performances, including small, spot-based shows. By chance, we introduced more interactive programs as new offerings, and we found that visitors really love them. So we gradually increased the number of these types of interactions.
1: But this is not happening in isolation. At many of the nearest viral attractions across the country, visitors wait in long lines to meet their beloved NPC, often just for a viral social media moment. These immersive characters are turning online buzz into real-world foot traffic.
4: It's not about one copying the other's idea. It's more a shared understanding that everyone has already recognized the shift in what the market is looking for. According to data from the China Tourism Academy, 68% of domestic tourists now choose scenic spots based on whether they offer immersive experiences, which is a very high percentage.
3: We've noticed that young people today are under a lot of pressure at work. They need 2 or 3 days to completely let go and be themselves.
1: Wan Sui Shan has been exploring partnerships with scenic areas in other parts of China to replicate this successful model. One is a traditional park in Shandong. This is another destination that has also seen a revival during this Dragon Boat Festival holiday. CGTN, Kaifeng, Henan Province.
5: Still to come on The Vibe. Surf the web and duck beneath the waves as we take a deep dive into what's hot online in our segment, Behind the Buzz. At the Beijing International Book Fair, Argentine author Guillermo Martinez talks about human creativity and literature in the age of artificial intelligence.
6: A vast land of 1.4 billion people. The world's second largest economy. 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

Welcome back to The Vibe, and it's now time for Behind the Buzz, where we unpack what's been trending online and taking over the social media. In Chinese villages, where livelihoods depend on agriculture, seasonal celebrations marking a year of hard work and hopes for harvest remain an essential part of tradition. We now take you to Longsheng County and see how they turn rice paddies into a living stage.

Did you see how that dragon coils around the mountain ridges? Well, the same mythical creature has also made an appearance in Suzhou's ancient waterways. Check this out.

It must have taken serious training to keep the Dragon Parade moving in perfect formation. Now, as the summer season begins, scenic spots across China are drawing visitors in with a variety of shows and activities. 3 days ago in Xinjiang, nearly 10,000 horses were released across the Karkand grassland. It's a truly spectacular sight.

Plants like yellow croaker and sea cucumber now form the backbone of the local marine economy. During harvest season, workers from inland regions head to the coast for seasonal work, helping generate jobs across surrounding regions. And now that's a wrap for Behind the Bus today. Stay tuned for more stories after our break. Up next on The Vibe. As Hanfu gains popularity among young Chinese, a fashion showcase in London is bringing this traditional attire to an international audience.

0: Welcome back to The Vibe. Let's continue our program. As artificial intelligence becomes increasingly capable of generating text and even fiction, questions are growing about the future of human creativity. But beyond technology, literature continues to serve as a powerful bridge between cultures. At the Beijing International Book Fair, Argentine author and mathematician Guillermo Martinez shared his views on AI, storytelling, and how books and films can help people understand societies in ways that politics and business often cannot.
1: I don't think there is any essential in human ways of telling a story.

0: story that cannot be simulated by artificial intelligence. That doesn't mean that it's becoming the end of human writing. I will keep writing because I like to write for some other reasons, but maybe publishers will prefer novels written by artificial intelligences. It is the same situation with respect to machines playing chess. I remember the time when they will say, oh, a machine will never win a human being in chess. And finally, yes, they won the world champion. That kill chess game? No, people are playing chess anyway, and they are learning to use some tricks provided by the machine.
1: As China and Latin American ties are growing closer, and your visit to Beijing obviously set an example. So what do you think the culture or literature can help understand each other that politics and business can't?
0: You know, when I was coming to China, I read a book and I watched a movie, okay, in the plane. The book was a very, how could I say, a very serious, economical, precise documentation about how China defeat poverty. And then I saw this movie about a Chinese male teenager who was singing in the opera with the voice of a girl, okay? He was playing the role of a girl. And it is the summer in which his voice is changing. Okay. And he has to deal with this kind of fatality that he will lose his place because he's becoming, he's sounding like a male now, no? Mm-hmm. And I love the movie because the movie showed me, I think, much more of the how the society lives, how they lead, how they relation, the relation between genres, the problems of the young people. This is showing me how they live, really, no? I really appreciate to be able to see that. And that is not happening many times because we receive mostly movies coming from, I don't know, Europe, United States. I would love to see some more of the Chinese cinema.
2: Chinese films are on the big screen in Athens this week as a China Film Festival gets underway at the Lai's Open Air Cinema. But this is more than a festival. As Evangelo Sipsas reports, it is also a growing cultural bridge between two ancient civilizations.
3: A summer night in Athens and at the Lai's Open Air Cinema, the screen turns towards China. The 2026 China Film Festival in Greece is bringing 8 contemporary Chinese films to Greek audiences. And this year, the timing carries extra meaning. 20 years of the China-Greece Comprehensive Strategic Partnership.
4: This is a very good opportunity to mark a new beginning in our cultural dialogue and to strengthen the bonds between our peoples.
3: That cultural dialogue is now moving beyond the screen. The Greek Film Archive and the Chinese Film Archive have signed a cooperation agreement through 2030, covering film restoration, digitalization, education, and the exchange of expertise. The festival opened with Blades of the Guardians, Wind Rises in the Desert, bringing Chinese wuxia action to Athens, with actor and filmmaker Hu Jing there to meet the audience. For many here, it is a chance to discover modern China through cinema.
5: Today in this space, we invite the Athens public to discover contemporary Chinese film production through 8 new films in their Greek premiere. This dynamic event marks the beginning of cooperation between the Greek Film Archive and the China Film Archive.
3: And that connection goes further than film. Greece and China are building ties through culture, academia, tourism, and youth exchanges, using

0: shared heritage as a starting point for new conversations.
1: China is willing to continue deepening cooperation with Greece in film and television, culture and tourism, education, youth exchanges, and other fields. Let the ancient civilizations of China and Greece shine with new vitality in the modern era.
0: From Athens to Beijing, cinema is becoming a shared language, bringing people closer, preserving cultural memory, and adding new momentum to China-Greece relations. Evangelos Sipsos for CGTN, Athens.
2: 汉服, a style of clothing historically worn by the Han Chinese people, is having a revival. There were estimated to be more than 12 million young enthusiasts in China last year, with many seeing it as a way to celebrate their heritage. And a special fashion show in London provided an opportunity to introduce Hanfu to a wider audience. Our correspondent Xiu Ban McCall reports.
3: Traditional Chinese fashion takes to the catwalk in one of the world's most modern cities. The 2026 London Hanfu Fashion Day, an opportunity to showcase centuries of Chinese culture in a celebration filled with creativity.
4: Chinese young adults, they always more and more confident, and they want to wear something our own and from our country. It can represent some culture and represent the, I think, culture nowadays too.
3: Contestants took part in one of China's leading modeling competitions dedicated to traditional dress. This was the first time it was staged in London.
5: Hanfu is our traditional, and it belongs to our, our history from very, very long, and it changes. It's always changed, and they're always so beautiful.
3: The majority of Hanfu consumers are under 40, and many are now combining heritage pieces with creative styling to give their look a modern feel.
6: This is designed for the fashion routine, so I think maybe it's the best to introduce the Chinese clothes to the Western clothes. If I try to combine the two together, maybe people can learn more about it.
3: And the day included a workshop on traditional Chinese fashion and makeup, giving me a chance to try on a beautiful outfit. Social media platforms, including Douyin and Xiaohong Shu, helped turn Hanfu into a highly visual trend.
7: More and more people around the world are becoming interested in wearing Hanfu. It's an opportunity to engage with Chinese craft and with it, Chinese culture.
3: And many London residents were keen to learn more.
8: I think recently there's been a lot more like Chinese films and Chinese TV shows reaching Westerners, so people are discovering more about China.
3: Some of the audience were even over from Canada.
9: We saw a young lady dressing the dress with the traditional dress of China, and she had a rose for her, and then she suggested we come here and see the festival.
3: Opera, music, and dance performances also showcase centuries of Chinese artistic tradition, and the organizers were proud of the interest in the event.
5: At 2 a.m., and there's some audience come here, they're Western people, and they come here, and they just say, wow, that's so gorgeous. And they want to know more about our culture. What's the clothes from? And we said, that's from China.
3: Traditional dress serving not only as a means of preserving China's heritage, but also as a platform for connecting people and cultures. Siobhan McCall, CGTN, London.
2: A couple from the U.S. and Bulgaria say their recent trip to China challenged many of their preconceptions about the country. The pair run a travel channel documenting their journeys around the world. Their videos about China have attracted significant attention online and sparked widespread discussion among viewers. How did the trip change your perceptions of China? Let's take a look.
10: The first things that I noticed was the massive development. Like, it almost appeared to me that the cities had rebuilt themselves. All new, like the cities were new and they were developed. There was so many different places to see. The high-speed trains were incredible. I've never seen anything like that before. The amount of tunnels that were used to build some of those high-speed railways was incredible. There's just so many things.
11: And the other thing that surprised me was I

0: expect it. Yes, I expect it to be nice in the tier one cities like Shanghai, but like it was nice in the country too. Like the highways, they were beautiful everywhere. Like we're driving through Yunnan and other places through China.
1: The other thing that I was expecting a lot of air pollution. And when we got there, I was like standing there watching all this traffic and all this movement of the scooters. And I couldn't hear anything. Everything is electric. And it's like, Zarco, it's quiet. Look at all this traffic. And it's quiet. And there's no pollution in this big city. That really surprised me. I was shocked.
2: Yeah. Like what changed? What completely changed your views about China after this trip?
1: I would say that the how welcome people were of us. In China, we were so welcome. We went to that park and people were inviting us over to join them in their activities. Or we were in a very small village. And we walked in and everybody's kind of sitting around talking and they smiled and I sat down with them and they took our picture and they were just so friendly. I guess I wasn't expecting that.
2: Yeah, I think your videos are very curiosity driven, that you have a question and you go there to find out.
1: Well, what we've learned in all the travel is to go in and be just try to immerse yourselves and don't judge anyone or don't try to go in with preconceived notions. Go in and observe, ask questions, try to understand as much as you can because every culture is so different. And we were pleasantly surprised with China, with the people, the environment, the infrastructure. I mean, I could just go on and on.
0: I mean, like, at the same time, we have way more questions. We have way more curiosity. And definitely we're going to come back to China to learn more.
3: And before we go, let's take a look at some beautiful sceneries from across China. Thanks for watching. I'm Lin Lin in Beijing, and stay tuned for more news on CGTN.

0: Hello and welcome to the world today, everyone. I'm Richard Ntah in Nairobi. Let's begin with our top story. Iran says it will continue consultations with the U.S. after weekend talks in Switzerland. Mediators say the two countries have agreed on a roadmap towards a final deal to end the war within 60 days. Technical negotiations between Tehran and Washington began in Switzerland on Monday. The Iranian delegation is being headed by Deputy Foreign Minister Ali Bagheri Ghani. Iran says its interactions with the UN nuclear watchdog will continue in accordance with the current procedure. Iranian Foreign Minister Syed Abbas Araghchi has also confirmed several key developments during the talks with the U.S., including exemptions for oil and petrochemical exports and the partial release of frozen Iranian assets. Walter Morris reports from Washington, D.C.
1: U.S. Vice President J.D. Vance says there is a good foundation for a final peace deal, despite some tense moments over the weekend. Mediators from Pakistan and Qatar described the atmosphere of the discussions

0: as positive and constructive. Vance delivered an optimistic message as he left Switzerland Monday. He says the U.S. and Iran have developed a roadmap to a permanent peace deal within 60 days. Following 2 days of discussions, the United States and Iran agreed on a strategy to keep the Strait of Hormuz open. Officials say the two countries will form a line of communication to ensure safe passage for commercial vessels. Vance says Tehran agreed to allow in nuclear inspectors, and Washington will develop a system to handle frozen assets. Following the talks, Iran's foreign minister said the U.S. agreed to waive oil sanctions. And Monday, the U.S. Treasury Department issued a general license for Iran to produce, deliver, and sell crude oil, petroleum, and petrochemical products through August 21st. As part of the discussions, the U.S. and Iran have agreed to work together to resolve the conflict between Israel and Hezbollah.
1: We laid a very good foundation for a successful final deal. The final deal is the house. We set the foundation. We haven't built the house, but we've laid a successful foundation to get to a good place for the American people. But honestly, there is still a lot to do as we continue to make progress on the nuclear talks, on the economic talks, as we continue to demine the straits and ensure that that flow of traffic continues to pick back up.
0: Now that the high-level talks have wrapped up in Switzerland, Vance says the technical discussions will continue over the next few days and weeks. And while those negotiations continue, senior Trump administration officials are heading to the Middle East to get allies on board. This week, U.S. Secretary of State Marco Rubio will visit the United Arab Emirates, Kuwait, and Bahrain. The State Department says Rubio will also meet with the Gulf Cooperation Council. The GCC is a group of six monarchies that includes Saudi Arabia, Qatar, and Oman. Some Gulf leaders have raised concerns over aspects of the Memorandum of Understanding that the U.S. and Iran signed last week. The State Department says during the trip, Rubio will discuss a range of regional priorities like the MOU with Iran and efforts to secure safe transit through the Strait of Hormuz. Iran's top negotiator announced on Telegram that he's on his way to Oman to discuss management of the strait. Walter Morris, CGTN, Washington.
2: Iran's top negotiator says the administration of the Strait of Hormuz will never return to the way it was before the war. Mohammed Baker Khalibaf says the strait will be managed with Iranian mechanisms. He also says Tehran has agreed to have a communication line to coordinate the safe passage of ships through the strait. Chinese Foreign Minister Wang Yi has met with Iran's Deputy Secretary of the Supreme National Security Council, Ghadir Nazami-Pour, in New Delhi. Beijing has officially voiced its support for a new round of indirect negotiations between Tehran and Washington.
3: Here in New Delhi, China's Foreign Minister Wang Yi met with the Deputy Secretary of Iran's Supreme National Security Council. Wang Yi stated that China welcomes the launch of follow-up consultations on the MOU between Iran and the United States, facilitated by Pakistan and Qatar, and their consensus on the next steps for the negotiation mechanism. Wang Yi noted that the 14 core clauses of the MOU were hard won. He emphasized that upholding and effectively implementing the MOU will help consolidate the ceasefire, open new prospects for Iran-U.S. relations, and bring peace back to the Middle East. For his part, Deputy Secretary of Iran's Supreme National Security Council briefed Wang Yi on the latest developments regarding the situation in the Middle East and the Iran-U.S. negotiations. He expressed sincere gratitude to China for its consistent efforts to promote peace and talks and highly commended the four-point proposal put forward by Chinese President Xi Jinping to maintain peace and stability in the Middle East. He looked forward to China continuing to play an important role in pushing for the effective implementation of the first phase MOU between Iran and U.S. Do that, CGTN, New Delhi.
2: Israel says its military will continue to demolish militant infrastructure and maintain its self-declared security zone in southern Lebanon. Prime Minister Benjamin Netanyahu says Israeli forces have been granted full freedom to engage any threat encountered in southern Lebanon. Iran's top negotiator, Mohammed Bakr Khalibaf, says his country will not give up on Lebanon's sovereignty in ongoing talks with the United States. He says the U.S. and Iran have agreed on a mechanism to end the fighting in Lebanon. Iranian Foreign Minister Syed Abbas Araghchi also says mediators at the U.S.-Iran talks in Switzerland made major progress on ending the conflict in Lebanon. Israel and Lebanon are due to hold a new round of talks in Washington on Tuesday. The ceasefire announced last week between Israel and Lebanon has opened up many towns in South Lebanon for the first time since they were evacuated.

0: several months previously. This is despite much of the area having been rendered uninhabitable due to Israeli bombardment. Adel Al-Farouy is in southern Lebanon.
1: The new reality Israel enforced on southern Lebanon is reshaping the country. Dozens of Lebanese towns have suddenly found themselves right on the buffer zone, which the IDF stands behind. They are near what is becoming a de facto border. Leyla is one of them.
2: The further we go south, it becomes clear that the magnitude of destruction becomes way larger. Here in Leyla, walking in its streets and blocks, the dominance is destruction. Very few buildings are still standing tall, intact. All the rest have been completely or partially destroyed.
3: Leyla used to be called the Bride of the Coast. Currently, it's literally afflicted. The basic necessities of life are non-existent. There is no water, no electricity, no services, and the houses, as you see, entire neighborhoods are destroyed. About 40% of the town is totally destroyed. The rest is damaged, and those buildings standing are inhabitable. They are near collapse.
1: Mohsen speaks to Maisar Ahmeda, whose property's rubble now block the entire street. They're discussing how the municipality is planning to clear the road.
4: This house is more than 100 years old. I store cattle feed in it. The one next to it was a four-story building. And the one over there is also ours. All of them gone. I have a farm in the valley. It too got bombed along with the butchery. About 80 solar panels were destroyed. What matters most is that I'm okay. My income goes and comes. Money goes and comes. But a soul goes and doesn't come back.
5: A projectile went through my ceiling. I thank God for that. I am better than the others. Their entire houses are flattened. This is our land. We won't go anywhere. I am sad. Anyone who comes here suddenly sees the changes inflicted upon their town. It's a very tough situation. Everything is sad. You lose people. You lose everything.
1: There are about 1,300 houses in this southern Lebanese town. It's home to some 5,000 people. Officials here tell me it will take them years before this city can accommodate all its residents once again. Adel Mahroui, CGTN, Leyla, Southern Lebanon.
0: Japanese media have reported that records from a Japanese military medical conference held in 1940 indicate the Imperial Japanese Army may have repeatedly conducted experiments involving the transfusion of animal blood into humans. The report says the experiments were likely conducted in China. It also mentions that Japan's military authorities attempted to destroy evidence related to human experimentation after the country's defeat in World War II. The Chinese Foreign Ministry has commented on the reports of experiments and says Japan is backtracking by pursuing remilitarization.
6: We noted relevant reports. Japanese invaders who conducted large-scale and gruesome human experimentation and germ warfare shall forever be nailed to the eternal pillar of shame. The Khabarovsk trial in 1949, an extension and complement to the Tokyo trials, left behind numerous well-preserved audio recordings, transcripts, and physical evidence. They form a complete chain of solid evidence that brings to light the crimes of the Japanese military's germ warfare. Discoveries like these have opened the eyes of many in the world, including the Japanese public, to this dark and horror-filled chapter of history. Only by respecting the verdict of history and facts, recovering their missing pieces and upholding peace, can the tragedy of war stop repeating itself. By remilitarizing itself, Japan is summoning the past and heading down a treacherous path. We call on Japan to do serious soul-searching, make a clean break with militarism, and earn the trust of its Asian neighbors and the international community with concrete actions.
0: Keir Starmer has resigned as British Prime Minister and leader of the Labour Party. Starmer had faced criticism from within his own party and growing pressure to step down. His rival Andy Burnham is expected to replace him and become Britain's seventh Prime Minister in 10 years. Jane Copestick reports from London.
7: It was here at Downing Street that Keir Starmer resigned as the head of the Labour Party and also as the leader.

0: of the United Kingdom. Now, he set out a timeline for the next leader to be elected, and that will be from July 9th to July 16th. It comes after the end of a NATO summit that the Prime Minister is expected to still attend.
1: The question my party is asking now is whether I am best placed to lead us into the next general election. I have heard the answer of my parliamentary party to that question, and I accept that answer with good grace. Every decision I've taken has been about putting the country I love first. That is why I will resign as leader of the Labour Party.
0: So what will happen on July 9th? That's when candidates can put themselves forward. They need to get the support of 81 MPs to be able to become a candidate for that leadership race. At the moment, there is only one person that is in contention, and that is Andy Burnham, who has just recently won the Makerfield by-election to be returned to the House of Commons as a Member of Parliament, where he was sworn in today. Andy Burnham, of course, was the Mayor of Greater Manchester up until just last week, and he's a very popular and charismatic figure within the Labour Party. After he was signed in, we saw that he was surrounded by around 200 Labour MPs in a photograph that is very telling of the level of support that he has received. The only other person that had said that they were going to contest was Wes Streeting, a former health secretary, and he has said he's also throwing his support behind Andy Burnham. So if Andy Burnham gets all of the support and he runs unopposed, he could be the new Prime Minister of the United Kingdom as early as the middle of July, even before the World Cup final, which is on July 19th.
2: Well, that is it for this edition of The World Today. I'll be back shortly with more news from the continent in Africa Live. Thanks for watching.

Parts of Sudan witness a sharp rise in drone attacks. The international community calls for a major de-escalation. Uganda confirms one more Ebola case, bringing its total number of confirmed cases to 20. And in South Africa, we see how a promise made to a grandmother led to a solution for visually impaired people. Hello and welcome to Africa Live. As always, great to have you with us. I'm Richard Ntah, live in Nairobi. And for those of you joining us from across the continent and around the globe, we thank you for joining us. Let's take a look at other stories making headlines this hour. Coming up in business, Libya's National Oil Corporation signs production sharing deals with several international energy companies. And in sports, a stunning comeback win over Jordan keeps Algeria's World Cup hopes very much alive. Once again, a very warm welcome to Africa Live. We begin

0: in Sudan, where the war is increasingly being fought from the skies. A sharp rise in drone attacks is exacting a heavy toll on ordinary people and placing pressure on already overstretched health facilities. CGTN's Joy Kruki-Juma takes a look at the human cost of drone warfare, which blurs the distinction between combatant and civilian areas.
1: Drone warfare is emerging as one of the defining features of Sudan's conflict, now in its fourth year. From North Kordofan to Darfur and White Nile State, civilians are increasingly finding themselves caught in the crossfire as both sides expand the use of unmanned aerial attacks.
2: I was injured by a projectile from a drone in El Fasher. The projectile severed the main artery. When I came here, Doctors Without Borders performed a second surgery. My toes were dead and dry, so they had to amputate them. I'm currently recovering.
1: Medical facilities are struggling to cope with a growing number of casualties. In the safe haven of Tawila, doctors say patients arrive at one of the few functioning referral hospitals in the region with severe injuries caused by drone strikes.
3: Most of the patients suffer from fractures and wounds resulting from drone strikes. The hospital has received approximately 1,500 to 2,000 cases and performed more than 150 surgeries.
1: Recent strikes have targeted displacement camps, fuel facilities and key infrastructure. In El Obeid, a city on the front lines, a drone attack on a shelter camp killed two displaced people and injured 17 others, including children. Humanitarian agencies also warn of a possible escalation around El Obeid, where aid operations remain under pressure amid reports of continued strikes and massive military buildup.
4: We have seen further reports of drone attacks overnight, and for now the area remains inaccessible. Our humanitarian colleagues and their partners are focusing on moving food and other supplies into the city while preparing for the potential movements of large numbers of people.
1: Military analysts say drones are changing the nature of the battlefield, allowing armed groups to inflict significant damage at relatively low cost. But for civilians, the consequences are devastating, with hospitals, fuel depots, and residential areas increasingly drawn into a conflict that shows little sign of ending. Joy Kiruki-Juma, CGTN.
0: Sudan's oil-rich Kordofan region is currently the primary front line in the war between the army and rival paramilitary forces. To understand what could be behind the new onslaught, particularly in the city of El Obeid, we earlier spoke to Edmund Yakani, a political analyst in Juba. Let's listen in.
5: El Obeid is a very vital geographical and economic strategic location. For the RSF, actually having control of El Obeid give them upper hand to start defining their self-governing system under their alliances, which they form the concept of the Tarsis. And while for Sudan armed forces, losing El Obeid is giving a strength to the RSF. So it is of a great importance for both sides that Khartoum and Kordofan region, but also for Sudan armed forces, losing El Obeid is losing a strategic geographical location that for military logistical purpose, El Obeid is very strategic. And that's why every party is competing over the control of El Obeid because of its strategic military location. It's not easy for the parties to adhere because the parties have external backup. There's no consensus within IGAD member state on how to handle the situation of Sudan.
0: Well, still in Sudan, the army says it has taken in several defectors from the RSF, including two senior commanders. Among them is Ali Riscala, who was welcomed to Sudan's capital, Khartoum, last month. Riscala was given a uniform and a rank in the armed forces he had spent years fighting. He joined another senior North Darfur commander who changed sides in April. However, the defections have raised fears that some could evade justice for crimes committed in the past. Last October, the paramilitary group was accused of committing atrocities during the fall of El Fasher. According to UN estimates, at least 6,000 civilians

0: Civilians were killed in the city over a three-day period.
1: There is no leader in the RSF that joined the army in order to be free from accountability or to be innocent of a crime, because there is a private right. This private right does not absolve any person. All those defecting forces, including commanders, soldiers, or any person who committed a crime, a clear one, against someone, whether that be killing someone or taking someone's rights, are all subject to the law and free of any attempt to avoid punishment.
2: I have nothing to do with the coordination with the RSF, but it was forced upon me because I was inevitably in the location they were in. If I am accused personally, I, myself as Savannah, will present myself to justice with courage, dignity and self-respect. I am willing to die on the front lines, let alone die by the justice system.
0: Neighboring Ethiopia has taken in tens of thousands of refugees fleeing the war in Sudan. In the Ora settlement in the northwestern Beni Shangul Gomez region, refugees live alongside the local community and have access to the same services. On a recent visit, the UN High Commissioner for Refugees, Barham Saleh, praised the country's progressive approach to refugee protection and inclusion. As one of Africa's largest refugee hosting countries, Ethiopia hosts over 1.1 million refugees and asylum seekers. The country is implementing what it calls the Makatet Roadmap, shifting away from agency-run aid models to socioeconomic inclusion.
3: I opened this restaurant so I can provide for my daughter. After 8 months of being here, I was able to bring my family. The income is only enough for drinking and eating expenses, not enough for saving for the future. It is enough for us, so we can survive and not depend on anyone while here.
4: I used to be a trader, moving commodities from place to place. My business was growing in Sudan, and it would have improved more if it weren't for the war. I lost a lot in the conflict. When I came to Ethiopia, I got back to doing what I had been doing in Sudan, and business is improving.
5: With this Makatet plan in Ethiopia, I'm very hopeful the pathway for refugee inclusion and self-reliance will become a reality. We need to be there with the Ethiopian government and authorities and communities to really bring in the help needed in order to make sure that this refugee inclusion is beneficial to both the refugee communities as well as the host nations.
0: The governments of the Democratic Republic of Congo and Rwanda have renewed their commitment to support the voluntary return and reintegration of refugees. The pledge came at a high-level tripartite meeting in Addis Ababa, Ethiopia, bringing together officials from both countries and the UN Refugee Agency. During the talks, parties endorsed a renewed roadmap to support safe and dignified returns. The roadmap specifically outlines plans to repatriate 10,000 Rwandan refugees from the DRC who fled the 1994 genocide in their home country. Mass repatriations are scheduled to begin in October. So far, more than 8,000 Rwandan refugees have returned from the DRC to Rwanda since the beginning of 2025.
6: En attendant l'application effective du dit accord de paix,
4: while awaiting the effective implementation of the said peace agreement, we must explore possible solutions that would enable us to support refugees who express the desire to return to their country, guiding them towards safe areas of origin that are able to receive them and where state authority has been restored.
6: Rwanda stands ready to support the voluntary return of Congolese refugees who have lived in asylum for decades, once conditions permit.
7: These are practical steps that will help translate political commitments into tangible improvements for refugees and returnees. Above all, we must continue listening to refugees. Their aspirations, concerns, and choices must remain central.
0: And now to the Eastern Democratic Republic of Congo and the Ebola outbreak, which continues to hit the region. Officials say the total number of confirmed cases has

0: has reached 1,048, including 267 deaths. The virus has also spread into neighboring Uganda. The health ministry there has confirmed 20 cases, including 2 deaths. Most infections are concentrated in the Kampala metropolitan area. The Congolese government reports an improvement in recovery rates, but warns of a decline in contact tracing follow-up. The epicenter of the outbreak is in the Congolese province of Ituri, but North and South Kivu are also impacted. The outbreak was declared over a month ago on May the 15th. Stopping the spread of the virus involved multiple groups working in coordination with each other. Many risk their lives every day in hospitals and treatment centers to ensure casualties are kept to a minimum. Among those who face a growing threat are burial teams. Because the bodies of Ebola victims remain highly contagious, and those on the front line are volunteers, and they carry the risk of just carrying out their jobs. Yet, as CGTN's Sharon Baranga reports, that's not the only problem they face. Let's take a look.
1: In Bunia, Mungwalu, Butembo, and Beni, Ebola response teams continue to work in extremely hazardous conditions. Among them are the dignified and safe burial teams. Alongside the Red Cross, they are responsible for one of the most dangerous tasks, burying Ebola victims whose bodies are still highly contagious.
2: We run the risk of becoming infected at any moment. That is why we use personal protective equipment to ensure we are still protected.
1: The burial of a 59-year-old man at Bunia Evangelical Health Center highlights the danger. Teams operate in full protective gear, aware that even a corpse can carry a high risk of transmission. Yet the threat is not only biological. Alongside the risk of infection, teams face hostility from communities who do not believe Ebola exists. Some residents accuse responders of profiteering or claim the outbreak is fabricated. In several areas, response teams have been attacked with stones and sticks, forcing operations to continue under constant security concerns.
2: We also face risks linked to incidents involving young people in particular. They don't want people to say that their relative has died of Ebola. So every time they try to pelt us with stones, they sometimes attack us with sticks, claiming that we are just out to make a profit and that Ebola does not exist.
1: Response teams are desperate for misinformation campaigns to stop and that the truth about the dangers of Ebola outbreak is clear and understood. Only then can progress be made in beating the virus.
2: Above all, we're afraid of being infected because you risk leaving behind your family, children who will become orphans too soon, and your wife who will become a widow. I want to tell the people of Bunia and Ituri province that Ebola is real, and it is here in our province of Ituri. They must not believe that the doctors are out to make a profit, and that the virus does not exist. How could that be possible when even doctors are dying, healthcare workers are dying, government officials are dying, whoever it may be, people are dying because of this Ebola virus. How can this be a scam?
1: Meanwhile, despite official bans on funerals during outbreaks, many families continue traditional burial practices. This often leads to large gatherings, increasing the risk of further transmission. At one cemetery in Rwampara, grief, chants, and mourning fill the air as families say goodbye, even as health protocols are breached. Some residents still believe Ebola is a political or foreign invention rather than a viral disease.
2: The clear message I am sending to the public is to observe protective measures, to maintain social distancing, and to refrain from touching the bodies. If we do this, we will break the chain of transmission of the virus, especially at funerals. We keep telling the mothers because it is often the mothers who want to touch the body, not to do so, and not to stand right next to the body.
1: Health workers warn that resistance and misinformation are making the outbreak harder to contain. Fear among staff and hostility from communities are limiting access to affected areas, leaving patients more vulnerable and slowing response efforts. Sharon Baranga, CGTN.
0: Meanwhile, just south of Ituri province in North Kivu, humanitarian groups are calling for more support as thousands of refugees continue to struggle due to conflict. The region was rocked last year by

0: a massive offensive by the M23 rebel group, forcing many to flee their homes and seek refuge elsewhere. Whilst the violence has eased somewhat in recent months, huge shortages persist. CGTN's Wang Zhibongai brings us more.
1: Residents of Lubero try their luck at this relief food distribution center. Most of them are displaced and victims of a long armed conflict that has destabilized the region for decades.
2: I'm living a life of suffering here in Lubero. We're facing hunger and a lack of money. I was plump when I arrived here, but look at me now. I've lost weight because of hunger. I have nothing, not even a small sum to set up a little business. I have no fields, I have no business. I don't even have food to eat at home. We're suffering from this miserable life. Our children are starting to suffer from kwashiorkor. Some are in hospital and others are dying because they have nothing to eat.
1: Lubero was an M23 stronghold until March, when the group withdrew after occupying the area for a year. According to humanitarian organizations, more than 80,000 displaced households and around 60 returnees families have been affected by the population movements, and they are grateful for the aid.
3: It's only since we received this aid that we've started to feel a bit better, because our children have started to eat and we have started to eat too. We really do feel better now. Our children and ourselves no longer have to wonder, as we did before, about looking for something to eat. We used to spend all our time in other people's fields, stealing their crops. Some would chase us with machetes, but as we had no other option, we always went back. But with this aid, we mothers will be able to get back on our feet. May God bless whoever thought to do this for us.
1: However, this distribution does not promise a permanent situation. Humanitarian aid workers are worried they cannot meet everyone's needs as funding challenges persist.
4: Of the 15,000 displaced households and 15,000 households identified in the rural commune of Lubero, you can see for yourselves that only 8,000 have received assistance. With such a significant shortfall, you will understand that despite the efforts currently underway, there are still gaps that remain.
1: The recent M23 withdrawal and ensuing relative peace comes amid a U.S. brokered peace deal last December. Though still a fragile peace, people in Lubero hope that it will continue so that they can live normal and independent lives again. Wanja Mungai, CGTN.
0: Kenya's High Court has found Health Cabinet Secretary Aden Duale in contempt of court for defying orders to halt construction of a U.S.-backed Ebola quarantine facility at a military airbase. The ruling comes amid public protests over the project, which is intended to host U.S. citizens exposed to Ebola in the DRC and in Uganda. Despite court orders issued in late May and early June, flights carrying medical equipment and specialist personnel have continued to arrive at the site. Justice Patricia Nyaundi Mande said the court could not allow its orders to be ignored. Duale has been ordered to appear in court today for sentencing. President William Ruto has defended the project, describing it as a part of Kenya's broader disease preparedness strategy. A promise made to a grandmother had led to an innovation that could change how the visually impaired experience the world. A 23-year-old student from South Africa's Eastern Cape has developed AI-powered smart glasses that speak local languages, helping users navigate more independently. Now his invention is taking him to the Leap East startup competition in Hong Kong. Julie Shire brings us the story.
5: For most people, a pair of glasses helps them see. But for millions living with visual impairment, independence often depends on a guide dog, a white cane, or reading Braille. Now one young South African believes artificial intelligence can offer another path.
6: I grew up with a grandmother that was visually impaired. I knew that I can never give my grandmother a sight back, but I'll give her freedom, independence. So I made a vow to myself, to her as well, that at 11, I'll do a device that give her that freedom, that independence. And I believe that dream, that promise is here today.
5: That promise became spectacles for the blind essay developed locally. The goal is to make assistive technology more affordable and accessible for those who need it the most.
6: Enables visually impaired individuals to gain independence within themselves, to get to that destination with using South African languages, an AI that speaks South African languages. AI asks, where is your destination? Then the person answered the destination to the shop, the mall, to the rank, or to the mall. And the AI asked, which language do you prefer? It's called Sizulu, Sesotho, Afrikaans, and English.

0: then the person responds with the language. So the AI gets to be a conversation within yourself that you walk with it. It becomes your navigation as you walk to every destination possible.
1: Like many young innovators, turning the idea into reality remains his biggest challenge. Funding is needed to manufacture the specialized components that power the smart glasses.
0: We made sure that the software is done to hear how the people respond to the person. So we put the phone here so to get the person as they work with an AI, work with the software. But for now, we are in the transition of getting to the manufacturing, building the glasses, making it possible.
1: Ekhlil Estali's innovation has earned him international recognition, and he's getting ready to travel to a global tech event in Hong Kong, China.
0: Getting to Hong Kong is an honor and a dream, because when I applied to the competition and the Leap East Startup Competition in Hong Kong, I got to be shortlisted among the top 150 global innovators.
2: From South Africa's Eastern Cape to Hong Kong's fast-moving technology hub, Ekhlil Estali's journey is only just beginning. In a region at the forefront of AI and smart glasses development, the next breakthrough may not just transform his invention. It could transform the lives of the people he set out to help. Jilly Shara, CGTN, Cape Town.
3: Time now for our business segment. Here are the headlines. Coming up in business, Libya's National Oil Corporation signs production sharing deals with several international energy companies. And delegates discuss the future of the internet in Africa at a conference held in Kenya.

0: Welcome back to Africa Live. Thanks for staying with us. Libya's National Oil Corporation has signed production sharing agreements with several international energy companies. The companies include Spain's Repsol, Turkey's Petroleri, Italy's Eni, and Qatar Energy, among others. This follows the country's first licensing round in nearly two decades. The corporation says it hopes the deals can inspire global confidence in Libya's economy. The oil-dependent North African nation aims to push production from 1.4 million barrels per day to 2 million in the next year.
1: The success of this step is owed to Libya becoming an important alternative after energy supply shortages in other regions. The Russia-Ukraine war and the war in the Gulf have had its implications, and eyes are now on Libya that has oil reserves, lower exploration costs, and improved security climate.
0: The Internet Summit is bringing together key stakeholders to chart the next phase of Africa's digital journey. Trix Ngado has the details.
2: Africa is experiencing rapid digital growth. This is not without significant challenges, including unequal internet access, rising cybersecurity threats, and gaps in digital infrastructure. At the Africa Internet Summit 2026, policymakers, regulators, technical experts, engineers, and academics from across the continent are discussing how best to harness the opportunities of the digital age while overcoming persistent barriers to connectivity and inclusion.
3: Our theme for this year, Shaping Africa's Internet Future Through Collaboration, Innovation, and Resilience, is two-sided. It is a reminder and a challenge. It's a reminder that Africa's digital future is ripe for shaping, that this is a moment of opportunity and possibility. The challenge is directed to you and I. It's a challenge to step up because we are the shapers of Africa.
2: While stakeholders agree that expanding internet

0: Connectivity requires a coordinated effort. Infrastructure gaps continue to slow progress in many parts of the continent.
1: One major problem that Africa is facing has to do with the last mile connectivity. Now, you discover that most of the big cities in Africa, the undersea cables are already there, but the internet penetrating into the hinterland in most of the countries in Africa is always a problem. So the last mile is what differentiates the cost of internet in the major city and the cost and availability of internet in the suburbs to the local areas. So what most governments are doing now is to ensure that they get this last mile connected even into the local areas.
0: Sustained investment in networks, data centers, and digital infrastructure has been touted as critical.
2: You are forced to have to exchange parameters and coordinate. So that's the very nature of why we have this multi-stakeholder, multidisciplinary kind of coordination. We are forced to have to coordinate. We can't just get up and go. And that coordination also translates into higher and higher, better uses. If we don't coordinate with the village, then you will not be able to get the internet there, or even if you get it there, it may not be used properly, and keeps on like that. So the internet has a certain spirit of forcing us to have to collaborate, communicate, share things.
0: The summit therefore provides a platform for voices from across sectors to help shape a more connected, secure, and inclusive digital future for the continent.
3: As internet connectivity continues to expand across Africa and new technologies take ground, stakeholders are making sure that no community is left behind. And that is why the conversations here at the Africa Internet Summit are very important. Aside from that, they're geared towards tackling challenges and also finding new opportunities for everyone in the continent. I'm Trix Ingadom for CGTN.
4: In Uganda, people working in the creative economy have criticized a government plan aimed at freeing up funds for development projects. Officials announced the plan would involve reducing wasteful expenditures such as on public holiday celebrations. Many cultural groups who are paid for their performances on such occasions say they'll be losing a vital source of income. CGTN's Michael Baleke has that report.
5: The Bantu culture group is a familiar feature at Uganda's national celebrations. For years, government events have provided work for performers while supporting dozens of people behind the scenes. But that source of income could soon disappear.
6: The members that we do have in our team, when we go for these performances, that's where we earn the money to pay them off. But also those that are still going to school, we actually holistically take care of them. That means we pay their school fees, we feed them, we accommodate them, and we also pay their medical bills. So holistically, we do take care of them. And those who have graduated, then those are paid income that can sustain their families where they come from. So it means the whole world to us.
5: The proposed cuts are part of a broader government effort to rein in on spending as Uganda manages a growing debt burden. Officials say the savings will be redirected to wealth creation programs and other development priorities.
7: The challenge before us is no longer simply growing the economy. The challenge is ensuring that growth translates into jobs, household incomes, enterprise development, and prosperity for every Ugandan.
5: Uganda's public debt stands at about $35 billion. Much of the borrowing has financed major infrastructure projects, including roads and power generation, that authorities say are needed to drive long-term economic growth. For years, public holiday celebrations have not just been ceremonial events, but a steady source of income for hundreds of performers and service providers in Uganda's creative economy. But with government now moving to scale back funding, the question is how this entire ecosystem will adapt or survive without that public sector support. The impact extends beyond performers, event organizers, costume makers, transport providers, caterers, technicians and security companies.

0: all benefit from the business generated by national celebrations.
1: If you're going to perform for a government function, they can give you 5, 6, 7, 8 millions. Some of them even 10. But for a wedding, someone needs to give you 3 millions or 2 millions. Now, when you count the whole crew, the
0: celebrations alone will do little to ease pressure on public finances unless broader government spending is also addressed.
2: If you look at the size of parliament last time, it has now increased more. The ministers, the number of ministers is also bloated. When you look at, the gisos, the aradisis, the what, duplication of,
0: This long-standing source of support may now become the real test. Mike Obaleke, CGTN, Kampala.
3: And we're not done just yet. We've got your sports segment coming up. Here are the headlines. In sports, a stunning comeback win over Jordan keeps Algeria's World Cup hopes very much alive. Welcome into Sport on Africa Live with me, Rich Ntah. Let's talk a bit of football. Algeria have secured a priceless win in Group J as the Desert Foxes came from behind to beat and ultimately knock out their Arab neighbors, Jordan. Both sides had lost their opening game, so they knew that defeat was not an option when they kicked off in Santa Clara on Monday. Algeria dominated possession early on, but they couldn't find a way past the dogged opposition. Then late in the first half, they were caught cold by Nizar Al-Rashdan, who gave Jordan a surprise lead. As the game entered the final quarter, Algeria looked to be on the way out, but Nadir Ben Bouali headed home the equalizer with 20 minutes to go before striker Amin Gouriri netted the winner in the closing minutes. Algeria may have already done enough to qualify, but they can make sure in their final game against Austria. Player of the match, midfielder Ibrahim Maza, says the victory was a collective effort.
4: Yeah, I'm happy. Of course, it's a pleasure, but the most important thing today were the 3 points. That we won the game today, and I think everyone could deserve it today. And you saw how everyone fought, and yes, but I'm still very happy.
3: Well, what a difference a few minutes can make in football. The Desert Foxes look to be going out, or at best needing a win in their final game against Austria to advance. They're not through just yet, but the task certainly looks much simpler now if you're an Algerian supporter. Not many fans would have expected to get anything from the earlier game against Argentina, but Jordan was seen as a must-win. Algerian fans outside the San Francisco Bay Area Stadium reveled in the post-game atmosphere. They waved flags, sang, and embraced one another as celebrations stretched late into the evening.
5: Oh my goodness, when it turned around, I was like, there's hope. I was a little bit dissatisfied in how are they playing, but then once I saw them and then they made it, I was like, there's hope. They're going to make it and they could do it, and they turned it around and we won. We won, man, we won.
6: We're super excited. I mean, we were losing 1-0 and they came back like, to a tie and then put like this head and then a 2-1. So we're excited. We're very excited. And it's our chance to move to the next stage. So this is awesome. Very awesome. Yay!
3: And in Group I, Senegal are in real danger of missing out on the knockout stages after the Lions of Taringa lost their second consecutive match on Monday to Norway. The Scandinavian side took the lead through Marcus Holmgren as halftime approached. The first 15 minutes of the second half saw 3 goals. Erling Haaland doubled Norway's lead soon after the restart. Then a goal from Senegal's Ismaïla Sarr was very quickly canceled out by the Manchester City striker. Sarr gave Senegal's hope again in stoppage time, but they couldn't force an equalizer. 3-2 is how it finished in New Jersey. Despite the 2 losses, the West Africans remain very much alive in the tournament, but will likely need a good win over Iraq in their final game to advance. Senegal coach Papa Thiaw remains hopeful.
7: Je pense c'est tôt de parler sur un échec.
8: I think it's a little bit too early to say that we failed. It is a combination of things, and as I mentioned, we are looking to qualify. We are not dead. It was difficult, and we are not in an easy position. It's maybe the first time that Senegal started a World Cup campaign with two defeats, but we still got a chance of qualifying, and we're going to focus on the last game, and we want to try and get the 3 points and also try to score goals, hoping to qualify for the next round, where another tournament effectively begins.

0: So it's a case of down but not out for the Lions of Taringa. Coming into the tournament, many pundits had dubbed this group the group of death. France are among the tournament favorites, while Norway knocked out Italy to qualify. Senegal themselves reached the finals of the 2025 AFCON tournament. For the fans, all hopes are now pinned on a convincing win over Iraq in their final game.
1: It's kind of disappointing because we allowed 3 goals in the first game. We allowed 3 goals in the second game. We missed opportunities as African champions. This is kind of a shame, you know. All overall, it's a great experience from all of us. It's just disappointment from the team. But it's a new coach, new system. We need more offense. It's probably going to get solved with time. But pretty disappointed, for, in my opinion, in general.
2: Even though we lose, I'm extremely proud to all the players.
0: Earlier in Group I, France beat Iraq in a game that suffered a long weather delay. The 3-0 win in Philadelphia was enough for Le Bleu to advance to the round of 32 and leave Iraq's hopes of progress in tatters. France won the game through goals by Ousmane Dembele and Kylian Mbappe, and they'll battle it out with Norway later this week for top spot. Such delays are very rare elsewhere in the world. Speaking at the post-match press conference, France coach Didier Deschamps said the interruption caused by heavy rain and storms was unusual but unavoidable. Iraq's Graham Arnold said it was a first for him.
3: I think it's the first time I've experienced it as a, in football, as a coach or a player. And, you know, two hours, you know, stoppage of the game, obviously made it much harder for the players. So it was all about, as I said to the players at halftime, after, before they went back.
4: I was joking with the players. You never know what the weather will be like, but I understand ultimately it's a matter of safety. I don't blame anyone for that. You can't fight against weather like that. As soon as there is a risk, you adopt local regulations. I respect that. It doesn't bother me. But of course, whether it's the players, the opposing coach, everyone, even you, it's almost morning in Europe. So, there you have it. Well, these are exceptional circumstances that I hope won't happen again.
0: And in the NBA, a blockbuster off-season trade will see the Nigerian Greek freak Giannis Antetokounmpo, Portis, Tyler Hero, Jamie Jacquez Jr., and Khalil El-Wera, and Kasparas Jakushinis are heading to the Bucks as part of the trade. 31-year-old Antetokounmpo, who stands at 6 feet 11, led Milwaukee to the 2021 championship, but his relationship with the franchise reached a low point after a blowout loss to the Minnesota Timberwolves in January. The player, nicknamed the Greek Freak, was also linked with the move to the Boston Celtics. Well, that is it for this edition of Africa Live. Remember, you can send us your feedback to the contacts on the screen and follow us on digital media platforms. For the team, I'm Richard Ntah saying thank you so much for watching, and we'll have more Africa Live coming your way in 6 hours' time. 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
1: Hello and welcome. I'm Su Yutian. It's 7 p.m. in the Chinese capital. Coming up on Asia Today. After negotiations in Switzerland, Iran says it will manage the Strait of Hormuz as the U.S. agrees to lift the sanctions on Iran's oil. Bangladeshi Prime Minister Tariq Rahman is set to pay a three-day visit to China. And the summer Davos gathers more than 1,700 global leaders to discuss innovation in northeast China's Dalian. Our top story this hour. Tehran says two working groups will be established in the coming days on sanctions removal for Iran and Iranian nuclear activities. Washington granted a 60-day sanctions waiver for Iran on Monday after weekend talks in Switzerland. However, the U.S. President Donald Trump said he would do what he has to do if Iran fails to abide by the agreement. And Iran's ambassador to the U.N. in Geneva says the Strait of Hormuz is open to all vessels without fees, but that the long-term fate of the waterway will depend on the negotiations. And Iran also says its interactions with the U.N. nuclear watchdog will continue in accordance with the current procedure. Tehran says it has no plan to let IAEA inspectors visit nuclear sites targeted during the conflicts. For the latest, we turn now to Ehsan Kavani joining us from Tehran. Well, Ehsan, please tell us the latest on what Tehran is saying about the agreement and how Iranians are reacting to the U.S. sanctions waiver.
2: President Masoud Pezeshkian said in a post on social media that the success of the talks really depends on full commitment to the agreed obligations and making sure they're carried out properly. Progress, he said, will be measured by practical follow-through on the responsibilities each side has accepted. President Pezeshkian also pointed out that remarks falling outside the agreed framework aren't going to help move the negotiations forward. The country's parliament speaker and the chief negotiator, Mohammad Bagher Ghalibaf, says the idea that diplomacy stands in a position to the battlefield is fundamentally incorrect. Ghalibaf says military achievements only become lasting when

0: they are politically and legally consolidated through diplomacy. We know that after the ceasefire in Lebanon, which is still being violated by Israel, the most crucial issue for Iran is the issue of its frozen assets and the implementation of U.S. waivers so that Iran can export oil and petrochemical products, as the country is in dire need of foreign currency at the moment. Back to you.
1: And Iranian President Masoud Pezeshkian has arrived in Islamabad. What can you tell us about his visit there?
0: His administration's core policy is to protect Iranian rights and enhance regional peace and security. He praised Islamabad's role in advancing Iran's cause, calling Pakistan's efforts remarkable and in some ways even more urgent than Iran's own push for a settlement. Since the MOU was signed and the first talks held in Switzerland, Iran has launched regional consultations to steer the process toward a peace deal. Chief negotiator Mohammad Bagher Ghalibaf has already met with Oman's. His moves indicate that Iran is tapping every diplomatic channel to secure a lasting peace, in fact.
1: Thank you very much indeed, Ehsan Kavani, for your reporting from Tehran. U.S. Vice President J.D. Vance says talks with Iranian officials in Switzerland have laid a good foundation for final peace deal. Although Iran denies that it had begun discussions of its nuclear program. Walter Morris reports from Washington, D.C.
2: U.S. Vice President J.D. Vance says there is a good foundation for a final peace deal, despite some tense moments over the weekend. Mediators from Pakistan and Qatar described the atmosphere of the discussions as positive and constructive. Vance delivered an optimistic message as he left Switzerland Monday. He says the U.S. and Iran have developed a roadmap to a permanent peace deal within 60 days. Following 2 days of discussions, the United States and Iran agreed on a strategy to keep the Strait of Hormuz open. Officials say the two countries will form a line. Sisi is a group of six monarchies that include Saudi Arabia, Qatar, and Oman. Some Gulf leaders have raised concerns over aspects of the Memorandum of Understanding that the U.S. and Iran signed last week. The State Department says during the trip, Rubio will discuss a range of regional priorities like the MOU with Iran and efforts to secure safe transit through the Strait of Hormuz.
1: Israel says its military will continue to demolish militant infrastructure and maintain its self-declared security zone in southern Lebanon. Israeli Prime Minister Benjamin Netanyahu says Israeli forces have been granted full freedom to engage any threat encountered in southern Lebanon. For the latest, let's now go live to Adele Amroui in Tahrir, southern Lebanon. Well, Adele, what are you seeing on the ground?
3: Well, it is mostly calm throughout most of the territories in southern Lebanon. However, incidents of attacks are reported. The IDF doesn't take lightly any people trying to advance into what it announced earlier as a buffer zone or anyone who would come close to the yellow line where it stands. So yesterday, for example, after we toured the southern Lebanese villages, the first line of towns at the newly established dividing line, things were mostly calm, and when we left, we received information about some places where explosions have been heard. Earlier this morning, close to Nabatiya, which is north of the Laitani River, and one of the areas that have so far been advised for citizens to avoid, there have been reports of IDF troops opening fire at a group of people. Most of them are civil defense and rescuers who are looking in the rubble for bodies of people who were missing and reported at some of bombarded locations. And in that regard, it is clear that, yes, the ceasefire is mostly intact, but there are incidents through which the attacks happen. Hezbollah so far has remained calm. It has not responded to any of these attacks. At least it has not confirmed or reported that it has done so. So the status quo remains. Israel is not planning to retreat, and Hezbollah is not planning to attack.

0: Israel and Lebanon are set to hold a new round of talks in Washington on Tuesday. What can we expect?
1: Well, a lot can be expected. The alignment between the Lebanese government and Israel is crucial for the Lebanese government, first to get political recognition. As the ongoing process between the negotiations between Washington and Tehran covers what Tehran is mostly concerned about, that is the Lebanese armed resistance group Hezbollah. However, the government is not part or even being discussed in these talks. So having direct talks with Israel for the government is a crucial step. And it also complements the efforts going on in Switzerland between the United States and Iran, as now all parties are engaged in indirect talks. The Hezbollah is included in the U.S.-Iran talks, and then the Lebanese government should be on board with whatever agreement they may reach with the Israeli government. But at the same time, the government does not really have the luxury to make agreements on behalf of Hezbollah. Anything the government discusses with Israel and or reach is subject to Hezbollah's approval. So further communication within the Lebanese political sector is also necessary for Hezbollah and the government to be on the same page about how to move forward. But with all parties moving together in the same direction, there are hope that this efforts, all of these efforts in Washington, in Switzerland, in Pakistan, and in Lebanon all together can push for at least a lasting ceasefire until this whole conflict gets dissolved gradually, as the United States and Iran, the prime key players in this conflict, try to reach an agreement and put a plan to de-escalate. After that, the discussion for Israeli retreat will be on the table. Everyone in Lebanon is expecting that this will happen. However, within what we're hearing from Israel as well, this might be considered as a kind of a defeat. It has been announced by the Israeli Prime Minister Benjamin Netanyahu that they have, to a great extent, degraded Hezbollah, and it's a massive victory. If they retreat from the Lebanese territories, it may be considered as a defeat or an Israeli loss. And that's why the political situation within Lebanon, within Israel, especially as they come close to elections, is quite crucial, so that everyone can agree on a plan and try to put an end to this conflict, hopefully with a plan for a lasting peace between the two countries, Israel and Lebanon.
0: Thank you very much indeed, Adel Amroui, for your reporting in Tahrir in southern Lebanon. For more analysis on how the war in the Middle East continues to impact global energy markets, let's speak to Rajiv Biswas. He's the CEO of Asia Pacific Economics in Singapore. Well, thank you very much for joining us on our program. The World Bank and IMF have substantially cut their 2026 global economic growth forecasts as a result of the war on Iran. So how do you see this playing out if the stalemate in talks continues?
2: I think there's encouraging signs of progress in the talks that are being held at Bergenstock in Switzerland between US and Iran. So I think the base case scenario is now shifting towards a situation where there could be a peace agreement which will allow the Strait of Hormuz to be reopened for a protracted period of time. The US has already signaled that it is able to lift sanctions for at least 2 months, and Iran is also indicating positive progress. So in that base case scenario, where oil prices will probably come down even further, and they're already down $35 a barrel from their May peak, then that's actually good for world growth, and especially for the Asia-Pacific region, which are heavy oil importers. It would actually reduce inflation and increase growth in the second half of 2026. And if the Strait of Hormuz stays open into 2027, then that's good news for world growth into 2027. However, we do need to look at the risk scenario that the talks may not succeed. It's a very difficult negotiation, and there's many parties involved. So in a scenario where the talks don't succeed and the Strait of Hormuz remains closed, that's, of course, more negative news for world growth, because most of the world's oil importing countries would suffer a negative shock if oil prices again go higher. And that would mean higher inflation in the second half of 2026. And that would mean many central banks around the world would tighten monetary policy. So I think that risk scenario is still a significant concern and would mean world growth would be reduced. However, there are some mitigating factors that we need to consider, particularly Saudi Arabia is got a pipeline, the East-West pipeline, which bypasses Hormuz, and already 7 million barrels per day of oil are going through that bypass. And UAE also has a bypass pipeline of 1.8 million barrels per day. So that mitigates the impact of the closure of the Strait of Hormuz. And I think as the months go by, more and more increases in oil production in other countries, particularly in the US and Latin America, will help to reduce the negative shock from the closure of the Strait of Hormuz.
0: Yes, so Mr. Biswas, we've seen that. How can the world markets build better shock absorbers against the future Persian Gulf closures? And what can we learn from this experience?
2: I think the Middle East is already making a major efforts to create bypasses to the Strait of Hormuz. Particularly, UAE is building a second pipeline to the port of Fujairah, which will add about 2 million barrels per day of additional oil that doesn't have to go through the Strait of Hormuz. And I think one of the major lessons for oil importing countries, particularly in the Asia Pacific and in Europe, is that they need to geographically diversify their oil supply and gas supply to other sources. And I think particularly in the Western Hemisphere, to Latin America, countries like Venezuela, Brazil, Argentina, Guyana. These are new sources of oil supply. And I think the world also needs to shift even further towards renewable energy and nuclear energy. And I think governments will be moving in that direction to reduce their reliance on Middle East oil and gas.
0: Well, thank you very much indeed. That was Rajiv Biswas, CEO of Asia Pacific Economics in Singapore. You're watching Asia Today, still to come. The BRICS National Security Advisors meeting hosted by India concludes with member states discussing key regional and global developments. Bangladeshi Prime Minister Tariq Rahman is set to pay a three...
3: Different sides to a story. We put the focus on the details. To see more, to understand better. CGTN. See the difference.
0: You're watching Asia Today. Welcome back. The BRICS National Security Advisors meeting hosted by India has concluded, with member states discussing key regional and global developments.
4: Now shifted to the BRICS Leaders Summit, which is scheduled for September in India. Discussions focused on non-traditional security challenges, counter-terrorism cooperation, emerging technologies and their security implications, as well as cyber and information security. In his opening remarks, India's National Security Advisor Ajit Doval said that the grouping has an important role to play in a rapidly changing world where the mechanisms for resolving conflicts appear to be losing effectiveness. Welcoming the MOU between Iran and US, he said the opening of the Strait of Hormuz would help improve supply chain stability. Doval also met with Chinese Foreign Minister Wang Yi on Monday on the sidelines of the meeting. India's Foreign Ministry described the discussion between the two sides as constructive and forward-looking. According to a Chinese Foreign Ministry readout, Wang said both sides should respect each other's core interests and properly manage sensitive issues. Developments in the Middle East form the dominant backdrop to the BRICS National Security Advisors meeting. The grouping discussed the role of BRICS on a global stage, which has become important at a time when the world is marked with instability and uncertainties.
0: Bangladeshi Prime Minister Tariq Rahman will arrive in Beijing on Wednesday for a three-day visit. It's his first visit to China since the new government's formation on February 12th this year.

0: Experts say that Prime Minister Tariq Rahman's visit is very significant for Bangladesh to address investment, trade, and economic crisis.
1: China is one of the major development partners of Bangladesh, and they have contributed to lots of projects. But we do expect China to play a more significant role in other sectors as well, particularly in health, education, and technology. And, you know, lots of traders, businessmen, entrepreneurs are visiting China on a regular basis over the years. We do expect that China would give some facility and some privilege to the Bangladeshi businessmen.
2: China can play a very important role in the development, trade, and investment plans of the Prime Minister of Bangladesh for the next 5 years. And this visit of the Prime Minister is very significant for Bangladesh, for the upliftment of the people of Bangladesh up to the marginal level.
0: The Bangladeshi Prime Minister's visit to China follows in the footsteps of his father, former President Ziaur Rahman, and his mother, former Prime Minister Khaleda Zia. Both key figures in the two countries' bilateral friendship. And Bangladesh's Information and Broadcasting Minister, Zakiruddin Swapom, shares more of the background of this historic visit.
3: During the tenure of former Bangladeshi President Ziaur Rahman, China and Bangladesh established diplomatic ties in 1976, beginning a journey of friendship. Bangladesh's current Prime Minister, Tariq Rahman, follows in the footsteps of his parents, former President Ziaur Rahman and former Prime Minister Khaleda Zia, both of whom made multiple visits to China. Carrying forward their spirit, Prime Minister Tariq Rahman's upcoming visit to China will surely open a new chapter in the China-Bangladesh friendship. This is the wish of all Bangladeshi people. It is also an important moment for the people of both countries, bringing significant and new opportunities and possibilities.
0: The World Economic Forum's annual meeting of the new champions, also known as the Summer Davos Forum, opens in the port city of Dalian in northeastern China's Liaoning province. From supply chain realignments to the AI revolution, the search for the next growth engine is on. Our reporter Yu Boqun has the latest.
4: Summer Davos is back in Dalian, bringing over 2,000 global leaders across industry for the World Economic Forum's annual meeting of the new champions.
5: Compared with the winter meeting in Switzerland, this edition leans more towards innovation and future growth with a focus on China and broader Asian region. So what's really on the table?
4: First, China's trajectories. For many attendees, China remains central front. And for many companies, they're laser focused on China's economic growth and its opening up.
6: Every time I visit, I'm just shocked at how much growth there is in China. Like, there is so much technological innovation, there is so much manufacturing innovation. And the biggest thing that I feel China has done really well is create ecosystems of manufacturing.
7: And there's a lot of young people in China. I think the future is young people being entrepreneurs. I think there's a lot of space for tourism, for food, for this becoming a place where people will come for food around the world.
4: Second, shifting trade patterns. As global trade map redraws itself, how are companies pivoting?
5: That's one of the key themes this year. The WTO forecast global goods trade growth to slow to 1.9% in 2026. I asked business leaders how they're coping with the rising geopolitical friction.
8: I think the reality is that companies are adjusting to local markets, and although they may be global players, they understand that they need markets that are
3: and intelligent management and control. We can hardly operate without AI at this point.
9: You know, what I understand, the Chinese market is so competitive, so AI is one of the ways you're trying to increase your production by reducing your cost increasingly as, competition is such a big thing.
5: These are the critical conversations unfolding in Dalian. Over the coming days, global leaders will be searching for clarity and opportunity in an increasingly unpredictable world. Yu Boqun, CGTN, Dalian.
0: As the race for clean power enters a new phase, the key question is how to generate, store, and manage the reliable source of renewable electricity. Zhu Siying takes an on-the-ground look.
10: Welcome to 2026, a year when the clean energy debate is moving from promises to delivery. 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

0: I'm looking for an answer at this year's Summer Devils in northern China's Dalian.
1: Clean energy is a major agenda item here, and so has a harder question. Can it be reliable?
2: It actually helps the city to have a green operation. And then it is very good for emergency electricity supply, as well as not overloading the grid.And so the energy storage system is really important for them to stabilize the grid and make sure that electricity supply is reliable.
0: Solar and wind can generate cheap power, but not always when the grid needs it. Storage is what turns renewable energy from a weather-dependent resource into something more reliable and available on demand.
2: So integrating AI into energy storage is going to advance any company or country in making this a grid-scale, reliable technology. As you know, AI also uses a lot of energy, and we need data centers. Data centers need a lot of energy. So energy storage, battery storage are a very important pillar for any country's development, especially in the new technology and AI arena.
0: And the competition to lead is already on the way. China accounted for nearly 60% of new battery storage capacity installed globally last year. It also dominates much of the supply chain behind it, from components to technical expertise, and now to industrial standards. Chinese battery giant CATL has expanded the battery race beyond production capacity into quality control.
3: CATL has invested heavily in building an energy storage validation platform in Xiamen, first of its kind in the world. Large energy storage systems, including multiple container-level high-voltage units, can be fully tested there. The platform allows us to verify reliability and safety under different environmental conditions and to support the development of future industry standards for energy storage led by China.
1: The energy transition used to be counted in pledges and targets. Now it's in the factories, supply chains, and counted in gigawatt hours. The countries that have figured that out first are setting the pace. Zhu Xin, Xi Zhitian, Dalian.
4: And that's it for this edition of Asia Today. I'm Su Yuting in Beijing. Thank you very much for watching. Coming up next is Dialogue. Stay tuned.

Hello and welcome to Dialogue. Britain has entered another moment of a political upheaval. Keir Starmer, who led Labour to a landslide victory less than 2 years ago, has announced he will step down after losing support inside his own party. His successor could become Britain's seventh Prime Minister in just 10 years, raising a larger question. Is this simply the fall of a leader of one leader or a sign of deeper problems in British politics? What factors led to his resignation? How should his time in office be assessed?And can a new Labour leader restore stability at a time of economic pressure, voter anger, and growing political fragmentation? Join us for discussion today from Beijing. I'm Xu Qingduo.

0: Joining me now are Tim Bell, Professor of Politics at the Queen Mary University of London, David Ma Hong, Executive Chairman of Ma Hong China Investment, and John Ross, Senior Fellow at the Chongyang Institute for Financial Studies at Renmin University of China. Welcome to the show. So Tim, I will start with you. So we'll take a look at like just 3 days before his resignation. Keir Starmer was insisting, you know, he would stay on and fight any leadership challenge. Then all of a sudden, he announced his departure, saying he accepted the party's verdict, quote, with good grace. So what changed so dramatically within days?
1: It was essentially Andy Burnham's very convincing win in the Makerfield by-election. Andy Burnham is the former now mayor of Greater Manchester, now a Labour MP since a few days ago. He managed to win over 50% of the vote in a constituency that actually was a Reform UK overcoming Nigel Farage's party, partly by actually bringing back some of the more left liberal voters that the Labour Party has lost during its time in government.
0: Mm-hmm. So David, you know, if you look at these challenges, you know, what are the major factors probably leading to the failure, in a sense, of Mr. Starmer?
2: Well, unlike Tim, I'm not British. I'm a New Zealander. Although we have very similar political systems, mm-hmm. we also have an office in London.
0: Yeah.
2: My perception is that the Anglophone world, at least, is in decline for a number of factors. Some of them are quite specific to each country, but overall there is a systematic decline of democracy, radically so in the US. I think parliamentary democracy that New Zealand, Australia, Canada, and Britain enjoy are more robust. But we're also seeing the results of a number of things. We underestimate the impact of the pandemic still on public confidence, perception of the ability of politicians. So these things too, I would have contributed to a slide across the spectrum of politics in the UK, both Conservative and Labour. I think one of the problems on the Labour side is that, like in my own country, and I would say in Australia as well, Labour parties became the parties of the middle class rather than Labour parties for both middle class and working people. And you have a lot of people who are professional politicians. They don't have the experience of life. They don't come from backgrounds that give them the drive, the principles that perhaps characterize both sides of politics more in the past. So we're in an age of apparatchiks in, I think, the Anglophone parliamentary democracy realm. And I think Keir Starmer is a product of that, sadly. Burnham is no different, really. He's a man whose whole life has been politics. One interesting aspect is he nonetheless seems somewhat radical. And that was probably what is so appealing about him. And he did very well in his municipal responsibilities in Manchester. So I think people have hope. They always have hope. But I think there is a major underlying systematic decline that's behind a lot of this.
0: Mm-hmm. Not sure whether you agree with David or not, Tim. But if you look at the challenges, probably, you know, like 10 years, six prime ministers already. 10 years started, let's say, 2016, the Brexit, right, from the European Union. So does it have anything to do with that? Or, of course, you know, also David mentioned the pandemic, you know, recent years. So it's more like probably a common challenge for many countries, not only the UK. You have this public financing, immigration, cost of living crisis, energy, you know, defense increase. The pressure remains similar, right? And a different leadership there.
1: Yeah, I think a lot of what David said makes sense, actually. And I should say I'm also a New Zealander as well as a Brit, so I've got some familiarity with this system as well.
2: It's cheating.
1: I would say that the core problem for British politicians, and indeed, you know, politicians in many other countries, is that the rate of growth has slowed so considerably over the last 10 to 20 years. And in Britain, mm-hmm. we have a particular problem as well with productivity. And that makes government very, very difficult.

difficult. The revenue that government can raise from taxation obviously is affected by the lack of economic growth. Governments are then forced to borrow in order to be able to meet some of the expectations of the public, particularly around welfare and health. That's got more expensive for various reasons. So politicians are in some senses facing a bit of a perfect storm. And if you throw into that Brexit, which has of course had a negative impact on the British economy, and also saw politicians making all sorts of promises, particularly on the Leave side, that they couldn't possibly

0: you mentioned the word hope, Tim. Is that the reason, you know, we have so many prime ministers in such a, you know, 10 years time, six or seven prime ministers? Mm-hmm. You know, basically the country keep changing the prime ministers. You know, what is behind that?
1: Well, I mean, these structural problems and these systemic problems that we've talked about are important. I do think it's important also, however, to say that we have in the UK just had a particularly bad run of prime ministers. We've seen parties choose people, and very often actually the grassroots of parties choose people who are manifestly unqualified to do the job. I think possibly David Cameron, you know, was the last prime minister you could say probably could do the job reasonably well, although, of course, he called the Brexit referendum that caused so much trouble. But when you look at Theresa May, or you look at Boris Johnson, you look at, obviously, Liz Truss, look also at Rishi Sunak and then Keir Starmer, you see that actually we haven't really elected anyone to the position who has the kind of skills to do the job effectively.
0: Mm-hmm. David, you know, with the revolving door practice here, does this suggest Britain's crisis of leadership, let's say, goes beyond individual leadership here? Is a structural issue you agree to?
2: And it's a very good point. There are some theories that if you look at Britain after the First World War, it was struggling to be solvent. Then after the Second World War, it was bankrupt. America helped it hugely. It needed its alliance for the Cold War. So the Cold War suspended a lot of the shocks and falls that go with losing your empire. So we watch the American empire now collapse before us, and it's dramatic, it's infantile, it's crazy. Britain's dismantling of its empire was more ordered than that in general, but there were major issues because Britain, it was so exhausted by the Second World War. Mm-hmm. And remember, it was the one country on the Allied side that started it and finished it. So when you look at the Cold War, the need for Britain to be part of a Western alliance was crucial and to resist the Soviet Union. So in some ways, other falls and other resetting reconciliations within Britain post-empire were delayed. So after the collapse of the Soviet Union, there was a very interesting period. Britain had some tremendous surges, but I think there are still some underlying issues which come as deeply as that in history. But at the same time, if we look at the revolving door, it's been a revolving conservative door. Starmer had 2 years, and yes, he's been challenged. But I think to say that now all sides of politics are tarred with the same problem, I think what we've seen is the failure of conservative politics in China, in the United Kingdom. We're now looking at the fall of Starmer, but yes, he is unqualified. He's a man who didn't stand up to Donald Trump. He made Britain look very weak. He could have perhaps dismantled AUKUS and ended up with a bit more cash to spend. He could have been perhaps more specific about many issues in relation to NATO and the problems of the invasion of Ukraine. So in a way, he was clearly unqualified for the job. So I think the jury is out whether or not the left of politics in Britain is exhausted. We may find, whether it is Burnham or someone else, that in this next round, there could be some stability. It's hard to forecast, but the West is in decline. And I think we have to face that. And all Western democracies are struggling in very different ways sometimes, but there's a lot of things that are quite core.
0: Yeah, a lot of challenges there. Speak of the challenges, Tim, if you look at the rise of the Reform UK, and also, in a sense, you know, the fall probably of the two major parties, you know, Labour's party, the Conservatives. What do you make of it? Is that somehow the two-party system breaking down here?
1: Well, the two-party system has actually been fragmenting and fraying since the early 1970s, believe it or not, when we began to see the rise of nationalist parties in Scotland and in Wales, and the rise of the third party, again, the Liberals, who became the Liberal Democrats. I think Brexit has obviously accelerated the process in the sense that there's been so much

0: disappointment, particularly over immigration, among right-wing voters, and particularly disillusion with the Conservative government's failure to do anything about illegal migration, as they define it, that they have moved further to the populist radical right and begun to support Nigel Farage. And then there's been a whole lot of disillusion on the other side of politics with Labour since Keir Starmer came in 2024. Which has seen quite a lot of former Labour voters go to the Greens. So you have this much more polarised five or six party system. And I think the question for the UK is whether it can carry on with its very traditional first past the post electoral system, or whether, in fact, like New Zealand, it has to move away from that and move towards a more proportional system, which might perhaps allow for governments which can level with their populations, treat them like adults, tell the truth. And I think that is something that is incredibly necessary in Britain, because I think there is an extent to which British voters seem to want to have their cake and eat it, to use that expression. They seem to want European levels of welfare and healthcare, but only pay American levels of taxation. Right. And in the long term, that's just not possible.
1: Not possible. What about having a new leadership in the UK, like Andy Bonham? How much do we know about him? Do you think he's the man to attack the problem right now?
0: Well, he has a record as the mayor of Greater Manchester of getting things done, bringing together both the public and the private sector in order to do that. His greatest skill, at least compared to Keir Starmer, is the fact that he, to coin a cliche, speaks human. He's able to connect with ordinary voters. So even if he can't necessarily move away from the policy mix that Keir Starmer's government has established, it might simply be the case that he is a better salesman for those existing policies. And it is important to say that Keir Starmer's government hasn't failed completely. Certainly if you're on the left of politics, some of the things that they've done, particularly with regard, for example, to rights for workers, some of the welfare changes that they've made would be greeted with a degree of happiness and satisfaction. The problem is that the Labour brand, partly because of Keir Starmer, is so broken that even policies that voters like, they decide they don't like them when they hear that they've come from the Labour government.
1: Oh, very unfortunate for them. But David, if you look at, you know, we are from broadcasting from Beijing here. Of course, we care a lot about the relationship between UK and China. So, under Starmer, we know relations between the two sides have warmed significantly, you know, through direct and high-level engagements from both sides. So, David, will the momentum be affected with the change of leadership in London?
2: It's very hard to say. I mean, Labour historically has been quite judgmental of China. The issues around human rights, the kind of things where they will take a very strong view of what's occurring domestically, something which traditionally the Conservatives in Britain didn't do. So in some ways had a better run in their relationship. But the potential is there. And I think under the tremendous pressure, particularly post-Brexit, you've got a Labour Party that their economic understanding and their economic needs are such that they hopefully will make a very pragmatic decision. So when it comes to the next phase, there's an opportunity for Britain, but nowhere in Europe have they taken advantage of that. If we now see a Europe that should be closer to China, given the way America has been behaving, they've gone the opposite direction. And there's all sorts of barriers and there's all sorts of tensions. If Britain can differentiate itself, I think China will welcome it. And there's one thing that a lot of people miss is that there's a long relationship between China and the United Kingdom because of Hong Kong and that history and all the difficulties that led up to the eventual agreement and the smooth nature of the handover. So there's a lot of good, clean water under the bridge there. And I think sometimes people underestimate the legacy of that in Britain's Foreign Office. So the potential's clearly there. But I think for anyone today, it's about being decisive and bold and not allowing the populism that might have got, if it is Burnham, to the point of being Prime Minister, to then guide him going forward. To be really clear about things, look at what Mark Carney has done in Canada. Mm-hmm. If Britain can come up with someone who is decisive and acts upon principle, I think the potential is for great relationships with China because China will respect that. But at the moment, the jury's out. Some mayors never make it to the in the top job. We'll see if this man can.
1: Yeah, we need a decisive leadership there. Now let's shift our focus to northeast China, where leaders from more than 90 countries and regions have gathered in Dalian for this, 17th annual meeting of the new champions, also known as the Summer Davos Forum. Against the backdrop of global economic uncertainty and transformation, how can innovation become a driving force for economic growth, competitiveness, and sustainable development? As the world searches for new engines of development, what role can China play in fostering innovation, openness, and international cooperation? And how can growth create opportunities for future generations while supporting a greener and more resilient economy? Also joining me in this part is Cornelia Meyer, macroeconomist and founder and CEO of Meyer Resources. Welcome to the show. Cornelia, welcome to the show. So we have this Davos for this summer Davos here in Dalian. Tell us, what's the focus and what's the major issue facing today's world economically?
3: Well, good morning. Good morning to you, good afternoon to you, and thank you so much for having me. Well, the focus is very much, as you said, is on technology. And the World Economic Forum has come out with a big report on the 10 technologies that we should focus on, and they focus on healthcare, they focus on energy, they focus on things like cybersecurity. So that's clearly an issue, or that's clearly something to be discussed. But then there is obviously also one has to look at where we are in the world. I think on day two, there is a big session on Iran and where the closure of the Strait of Hormuz is getting us. And that is really important because when I look at it, 82% of the oil and oil products and LNG out of Hormuz go to the east, go to China, Japan, Taiwan, Southeast Asia. So clearly that will be there, and the trade issues will be there, and obviously we will be talking rare earths and things like that.
1: Mm-hmm. Well, the theme of this year's Davos Forum is, quote, innovating at scale. Tell us, what's it about in layman's language, innovation at scale?
3: Well, when we see this whole big push for AI, I mean, how are you going to implement it and how are you going to innovate, in the companies at scale? And one of the things that I was very pleased to see, they also have a session on powering AI. So in other words, no energy, no AI. And I think that's something that's very important. We tend to look at all of this innovation and say, oh, AI, especially numeric AI, what it will do in healthcare, for developing new medications, what it will do in education and anywhere. But if we don't have the power, it's a big, big user of power. If we don't have the electricity, if we don't have the energy to power it, we're going nowhere.
1: Right. Well, we also have John Ross on the phone. John, the innovation at the scale, we have breakthroughs in artificial intelligence, clean energy and advanced manufacturing, they are emerging at an unprecedented pace. Yet, tech advance do not automatically translate into productivity gains, industrial upgrading, or sustained economic growth. So what's the challenge? What's the problem here?
4: Well, what's involved is a misunderstanding of the way that innovation leads to growth. If you simply have an idea, it doesn't really alter the economy very much. It is when the innovation is embodied normally in fixed investment. You can see this very clearly in the US. In the early 1980s, when the personal computer was introduced, there was no gain in productivity for quite a lot of years. There was a famous statement by Robert Solow, who is a famous economist, saying you can see the productivity gain everywhere except you can see the economic gain everywhere except in the productivity figures. But from about 1986, 87, right through to the crash of the dot-com boom. You've got a wave

0: of fixed investment in the US, in the internet, in routers, in ICT equipment, etc. And then productivity went up very fast. So it's also the case in China. The reason China has been able to make such gains in things like EVs, renewable energy, and development of AI is because it's got a very high level of investment. Approximately $2 is invested in China for every $1 invested in the US. Therefore, it transforms a product, an innovation into a product very rapidly. But firstly, that goes more slowly in the US. Mm-hmm. And secondly, it takes a bit of time to build it up. So it's a misunderstanding. Innovation is not just having an idea. Mm-hmm. Nor is it even just having better management. It's got to be turned into machineries, you know, routers, data centers, and things of this type.
1: Okay, John, you know, many experts argue that the key challenge today is not the lack of new technologies, but the slow pace at which existing technologies are adopted and integrated into the real economy. Is that the case, and why?
0: Yes, it is the case. And the reason for that is very simple, which is that the level of investment in net terms, don't forget the large amount of the investment which takes place each year, just replaces depreciation equipment. It doesn't add to the capital stock. It's only investment which is over and above the depreciation which adds to the capital stock. And if you look at the United States, that's fallen by half, more than half, since the mid-1960s. So if you take 1940s, 50s, 60s, the U.S. was able to turn innovation into technology into products very rapidly. Now it can't because its level of investment in net terms is much lower. Therefore, you have the problem of a lag between the invention of an idea, mm-hmm. An innovation, and its actual beginning to transform the real economy, which, as I say, this doesn't come from ideas, it comes from management changes and also fixed investment.
1: Right. David, if you look at China, of course, John mentioned a little bit there. How do you see the strongest growth potential in the Chinese economy in the years ahead?
2: John's analysis is fascinating. I think the thing we see here is the application of technology is something which the Chinese government seemed to have been considering for some time. So rather than the shock of change with new technology, they've already automated huge parts of industry. We deal in a range of sectors from the management of fruit and pack houses to robotics in making household appliances. And you see a growth over many years of smart manufacturing, automation, and robotics. And these are being applied in China because there is investment for it. The ecosystem of innovation, whether it's adopted or created here domestically, followed by investment within an economy where the government is to some degree an agent for its application. This is one of the strengths of China. But there are weaknesses too, because of the rapid application of technology in some sectors. There is massive overcapacity. We're seeing it in electric vehicles globally. Recently, we've been involved in water filtration businesses in China. Many are state-owned. There's probably 200 of the top ones. They're not better than anyone else, but they're as good as anyone. They're a lot cheaper. They can't bid for projects in China. There are so many of them all coming for the same projects. Mm-hmm. No one has a margin. They're very hungry to find international markets. So China's struggling even with a situation that is in pretty good terms and putting them into a pretty strong position globally. But there's a downside as well. So technology is a mixed bag, and there's a struggle within China to get a balance. But I think at the moment, things seem to be, when you look at employment and unemployment, there is a reasonable balance so far.
1: Mm-hmm. Cornelia, if you look at artificial intelligence, you know, which has become one of the defining themes of global economic discussions, at the same time, it's also controversial, isn't it? You know, you have AI breakthroughs sometimes. Probably you have this jobless growth or even growth at the expense of jobs. And people have mixed feelings toward this progress, toward these breakthroughs.
3: Yeah, you're right. But I think when I look at China, I

0: think getting you have enough sort of state involvement in how this gets deployed. So it will it does get deployed. You are right. Also in China, when I look at the employment numbers, I see especially amongst the young generation, I see quite big unemployment. That is something that we will have to live with, but AI will change the way in which we do business, not just in China, not just in the US, but anywhere else. But you know, remember when computing became very good, people said we don't need paper anymore. Well, we probably use more paper than we ever used before. There will be ways of adapting, and there will be new jobs coming up, and we will need to become very, very nimble in terms of how we do our jobs.
1: Cornelia, which sectors, if you look at beyond AI, which sectors are most likely to generate the next wave of employment growth?
0: Well, if I look at sort of at innovation, I mean, AI is not, AI will be in all of these sectors, right? AI will be in energy. Energy will be a big one, especially when I look at the green energy rollout in China and manufacturing. But AI is also in manufacturing. If I look at innovation, I think that the World Economic Forum got something right when they said, look, let's look at energy, let's look at healthcare, and let's look at manufacturing.
1: AI is everywhere. With that, we come to the end of today's discussion. Many thanks to our guests. You can also watch us on the CGTN app or on YouTube. I'm Xu Qianzhou. Thanks for being with us. See you next time.

0: This is the world today on CGTN. I'm Xiaoqiu. In Beijing, our top story this hour, Tehran says two working groups will be established in the coming days on sanctions removal for Iran and Iranian nuclear activities. Washington granted a 60-day sanctions waiver for Iran on Monday. That's after weekend talks in Switzerland. However, U.S. President Donald Trump said he would do what he has to do if Iran fails to abide by the deal there. Iran's ambassador to the U.N. in Geneva says the Strait of Hormuz is open to all vessels without fees, but that the long-term fate of the waterway will depend on the negotiations. Iran also says its interactions with the U.N. nuclear watchdog will continue in accordance with the current procedure. Tehran says it has no plan to let IAEA inspectors visit nuclear sites targeted during the conflict. Iranian President Masoud Pezeshkian has said on social media that the effectiveness of the Iran-U.S. peace talks depends on full commitment to the agreed obligations and their precise implementation. Our reporter Isan Kivani shares more about Tehran's stance on the agreement and its most crucial issue there.
1: President Masoud Pezeshkian said in a post on social media that the success of the talks really depends on full commitment to the agreed obligations and making sure they're carried out properly. Progress, he said, will be measured by practical follow-through on the responsibilities each side has accepted. President Pezeshkian also pointed out that remarks falling outside the agreed framework aren't going to help move the negotiations forward. The country's parliament speaker and the chief negotiator, Mohammad Bagher Ghalibaf, says the idea that diplomacy stands in a position to the battlefield is fundamentally incorrect. Ghalibaf says military achievements only become lasting when they are politically and legally consolidated through diplomacy. We know that after the ceasefire in Lebanon, which is still being violated by Israel, the most crucial issue for Iran is the issue of its frozen assets and the implementation of U.S. waivers so that Iran can export oil and petrochemical products, as the country is in dire need of foreign currency at the moment.
0: U.S. Vice President J.D. Vance says talks with Iranian officials in Switzerland have laid a good foundation for a final peace deal, although Iran denies that it had begun discussions of its nuclear program. Walter Morris reports from Washington.
2: U.S. Vice President J.D. Vance says there is a good foundation for a final peace deal, despite some tense moments over the weekend. Mediators from Pakistan and Qatar described the atmosphere of the discussions as positive and constructive. Vance delivered an optimistic message as he left Switzerland Monday. He says the U.S. and Iran have developed a roadmap to a permanent peace deal within 60 days. Following 2 days of discussions, the United States and Iran agreed on a strategy to keep the Strait of Hormuz open. Officials say the two countries will form a line of communication to ensure safe passage for commercial vessels. Vance says Tehran agreed to allow in nuclear inspectors, and Washington will develop a system to handle frozen assets. Following the talks, Iran's foreign minister said the U.S. agreed to waive oil sanctions. And Monday, the U.S. Treasury Department issued a general license for Iran to produce, deliver, and sell crude oil, petroleum, and petrochemical products through August 21st. As part of the discussions, the U.S. and Iran have agreed to work together to resolve the conflict between Israel and Hezbollah.
3: We laid a very good foundation for a successful final deal. The final deal is the house. We set the foundation. We haven't built the house, but we've laid a successful foundation to get to a good place for the American people. But honestly, there is still a lot to do as we continue to make progress on the nuclear talks, on the economic talks, as we continue to demine the straits and ensure that that flow of traffic continues to pick back up.
2: Now that the high-level talks have wrapped up in Switzerland, Vance says the technical discussions will continue over the next few days and weeks. And while those negotiations continue, senior Trump administration officials are heading to the Middle East to get allies on board. This week, U.S. Secretary of State Marco Rubio will visit the United Arab Emirates, Kuwait, and Bahrain. The State Department says Rubio will also meet with the Gulf Cooperation Council. The GCC is a group of six monarchies that includes Saudi Arabia, Qatar, and Oman. Some Gulf leaders have raised concerns over aspects of the Memorandum of Understanding that the U.S. and Iran signed last week. The State Department says during the trip, Rubio will discuss a range of regional priorities like the MOU with Iran and efforts to secure safe transit through the Strait of Hormuz. Iran's top negotiator announced on Telegram that he's on his way to Oman to discuss management of the strait. Walter Morris, CGTN, Washington.
0: Maritime traffic through the Strait of Hormuz is picking up. At least 36 commodity vessels passed through the strait on Monday, a record since the start of the Iran conflict. Maritime data firm Kepler says that nearly one-third of normal peacetime traffic. The strait is a vital artery for global energy, moving over one-fifth of the world's oil and LNG before the war. The uptick comes as U.S. and Iranian negotiators with Qatari and Pakistani mediation began peace talks on Sunday in Switzerland. It's their first direct talk since signing the Islamabad Memorandum of Understanding last week. Under that deal, both sides pledged to hold all military operations, including in Lebanon, and reach a final peace deal within 60 days. Israel says its military will continue to demolish militant infrastructure and maintain its self-declared security zone in the southern Lebanon. Israeli Prime Minister Benjamin Netanyahu says Israeli forces have been granted full freedom to engage any threat encountered in the southern Lebanon. Iran's top negotiator, Mohammad Bakr Khalibaf, says his country will not give up on Lebanon's sovereignty in ongoing talks with the United States. He says the U.S. and Iran have agreed on a mechanism to end the fighting in Lebanon. Iranian Foreign Minister Saeed Abbas Araghchi also says mediators at the U.S.-Iran talks in Switzerland made major progress on ending the conflict in Lebanon. Israel and Lebanon are due to hold a new round of talks in Washington on Tuesday. The BRICS National Security Advisors meeting hosted by India has concluded with member states discussing key regional and global developments. National Security Advisors and heads of delegation from BRICS countries exchanged views at the forum under the theme Non-Traditional Security Challenges Confronting the World Today. Our correspondent Ravinder Bawa has more from New Delhi.
4: Well, with the conclusion of the National Security Advisors meeting, the attention has now shifted to the BRICS Leaders Summit, which is scheduled for September in India. Discussions focused on non-traditional security challenges, counter-terrorism cooperation, emerging technologies, and their security implications, as well as cyber and information security. In his opening remarks, India's National Security Advisor Ajit Doval said that the grouping has an important role to play in a rapidly changing world where the mechanisms for resolving conflicts appear to be losing effectiveness. Welcoming the MOU between Iran and US, he said the opening of the Strait of Hormuz would help improve supply chain stability. Doval also met with Chinese Foreign Minister Wang Yi on Monday on the sidelines of the meeting. India's foreign ministry described the discussion between the two sides as constructive and forward-looking. According to a Chinese foreign ministry readout, Wang said both sides should respect each other's core interests and properly manage sensitive issues. Developments in the Middle East formed the dominant backdrop to the BRICS National Security Advisors meeting. The grouping discussed the role of BRICS on a global stage, which has become important at a time when the world is marked with instability and uncertainties.
0: Bangladeshi Prime Minister Tariq Rahman will arrive in Beijing on Wednesday for a three-day visit. It's his first visit to China since the new government's formation on February the 12th this year. Experts say that Prime Minister Tariq Rahman's visit is very significant for Bangladesh to address investment, trade and economic crises.
5: China is one of the major development partners of Bangladesh, and they have contributed to lots of projects. But we do expect China to play a more significant role in other sectors as well, particularly in health, education, and technology. And, you know, lots of traders, businessmen, entrepreneurs are visiting China on a regular basis over the years. We do expect that China would give some facility and some privilege to the Bangladeshi businessmen.
6: China can play a very important role in the development, trade, and investment plans of the Prime Minister of Bangladesh for the next 5 years. And this visit of the Prime Minister is very significant for Bangladesh, for the upliftment of the people of Bangladesh up to the marginal level.
0: The Bangladeshi Prime Minister's visit to China follows in the footsteps of his father, former President Zia-ur Rahman, and his mother, former Prime Minister Khalilda Zia, both key figures in the two countries' bilateral friendship. Bangladesh's Information and Broadcasting Minister Zahir Uddin Swapan shares more of the background of this historic visit.
7: During the tenure of former Bangladeshi President Zia-ur Rahman, China and Bangladesh established diplomatic ties in 1976, beginning a journey of friendship. Bangladesh's current Prime Minister, Tariq Rahman, follows in the footsteps of his parents, former President Zia-ur Rahman and former Prime Minister Khalilda Zia, both of whom made multiple visits to China. Carrying forward their spirit, Prime Minister Tariq Rahman's upcoming visit to China will surely open a new chapter in the China-Bangladesh friendship. This is the wish of all Bangladeshi people. It is also an important moment for the people of both countries, bringing significant and new opportunities and possibilities.
0: That's all you have for now on The World Today. I'm Xia Cheng in Beijing. I'll speak to you soon.

Live from Beijing, this is China 24. We're looking at China and its impact around the world. I'm Xiaoxuan. The World Economic Forum's annual meeting of the new champions, also known as the Summer Davos, opens in the Chinese port city of Dalian. AI and the low-altitude economy are in the spotlight on day two of the China International Supply Chain Expo. In today's China Watch, we look at how IPs are driving growth in China's animation film market. And CPC member and firefighter Tian Yuan shares his experience of searching for survivors after the 2025 Myanmar earthquake. First up, Chinese Premier Li Qiang met separately with leaders from five countries in the city of Dalian in northeast China on Tuesday at the 17th annual meeting of the new champions, also known as Summer Davos. Premier Li said China's relations with these five countries have continued to deepen in recent years under the strategic guidance of the Chinese President Xi Jinping and the country's leaders. In his meeting with Guinea Prime Minister Amadou Ouri Ba, Premier Li noted that this year marks the 10th anniversary of the two sides' comprehensive strategic cooperative partnership and added that China stands ready to work with Guinea to carry forward the two sides' traditional friendship, firmly support each other on issues concerning each other's core interests, deepen cooperation across all fields, and bring more benefits to both peoples. Ba said Guinea looks forward to working with China to further advance key projects, including the Simandu project, expand cooperation, and raise the level of industrial cooperation. Meanwhile, in his meeting with Kazakhstan's Prime Minister Ozhas Bektenov, Premier Li said China is willing to work with Kazakhstan

0: to deepen good neighborliness and friendship, consolidate political mutual trust, strengthen mutually beneficial cooperation, and bring more benefits to the peoples of the two countries. Bakhtanov said Kazakhstan is willing to work with China to implement the important consensus reached by the two heads of state, further enhance high-level exchanges, and jointly advance the Belt and Road Initiative. And in his meeting with ROK Prime Minister Kim Min-seok, Premier Lee said China is willing to strengthen the foundation of mutual political trust, deepen cooperation in trade, semiconductors, and cultural exchanges, promote an open Asia-Pacific economy, and maintain the security and stability of global supply chains. Prime Minister Kim said the ROK is willing to work with China to expand cooperation in trade, high-tech, culture, and other areas, and to promote regional and international peace and stability. And his meeting with Mongolian President Kurelsuk Ukna, Li Qiang said China considers China-Mongolia relations to be an important part of its neighborhood diplomacy and is willing to work with Mongolia to strengthen strategic alignment and jointly safeguard the interests of the global south. President Kurelsuk said Mongolia firmly abides by the One China principle and is willing to deepen cooperation with China in areas like trade, agriculture, and the green economy. And in his meeting with Montenegrin Prime Minister Milojo Spajic, Premier Lee said this year marks the 20th anniversary of China-Montenegro diplomatic relations, and he expressed his hope that Montenegro will play an active role in promoting China-EU relations. Prime Minister Spajic said Montenegro is willing to work with China to promote cooperation in trade, infrastructure, and the green economy, and looks forward to becoming a practical bridge for EU-China cooperation after joining the EU. And the World Economic Forum's annual meeting of the new champions, also known as the Summer Davos Forum, opens in the port city of Dalian in northeast China's Liaoning province. From supply chain realignments to the AI revolution, the search for the next growth engine is on. Our reporter Yu Bukun has the latest.
1: Summer Davos is back in Dalian, bringing over 2,000 global leaders across industry for the World Economic Forum's annual meeting of the new champions.
2: Compared with the winter meeting in Switzerland, this edition leans more towards innovation and future growth with a focus on China and broader Asian region. So what's really on the table?
1: First, China's trajectories. For many attendees, China remains central front. And for many companies, they're laser focused on China's economic growth and its opening up.
3: Every time I visit, I'm just shocked at how much growth there is in China. Like, there is so much technological innovation. There is so much manufacturing innovation. And the biggest thing that I feel China has done really well is create ecosystems of manufacturing.
4: And there's a lot of young people in China. I think the future is young people being entrepreneurs. I think there's a lot of space for tourism, for food, for this becoming a place where people will come for food around the world.
1: Second, shifting trade patterns. As global trade map redraws itself, how are companies pivoting?
2: That's one of the key themes this year. The WTO forecast global goods trade growth to slow to 1.9% in 2026. I asked business leaders how they're coping with the rising geopolitical friction.
5: I think the reality is that companies are adjusting to local markets, and although they may be global players, they understand that they need markets that are sensitive to, attuned to, aligned with local market conditions and local systems.
1: And third, artificial intelligence. At a time of uncertainty, many see AI as a future growth.
2: From energy transition to generating entirely new jobs, AI is the connective tissue across nearly every session on the agenda.
6: Our company is also adopting this technology now, which has delivered substantial benefits such as cost reduction and intelligent management and control. We can hardly operate without AI at this point.
7: You know, what I understand, Chinese market is so competitive, so AI is one of the ways you're trying to increase your production by reducing your cost increasingly as competition is such a big thing.
2: These are the critical conversations unfolding in Dalian. Over the coming days, global leaders will be searching for clarity and opportunity in an increasingly unpredictable world. Yu Bukun, CGTN, Dalian.
0: Also at Davos, a report titled Top 10 Emerging Technologies of 2026 was released, co-published by the World Economic Forum and research publisher Frontiers. It identifies key technologies most likely to shape industry, policy, and society over the next 5 years. These technologies range from next-generation clean energy, advanced materials, and biotechnology to AI and quantum technologies.And for more discussions, let's bring in Zhang Gong, a professor of economics at the University of International Business and Economics. Welcome to the show, Zhang. So this year's Summer Davos centers on scalable innovation. In your view, what are the biggest opportunities?
8: Well, I think the idea of scalable innovation refers to the phenomenon that innovation sort of happening in a clustering way, the synergies among different kinds of innovations, and they meet each other, they interact with each other, and create something even bigger. Quite interesting interpretation of this idea is that it's referring to the fact that innovations will have to be sort of applied and used in a very a large scale way that is amounting to a revolutionary.Particularly things related to AI. I think today, not even one industry is immune or can be avoiding the impact of AI development. Every company in every industry is looking into this, even including my own profession, university community, we're looking at things like this. So I think this is what this concept is referring to. And China being at the forefront of the innovations in AI,stands to benefit from that. And, the idea is to further push this development and make sure that China keeps its edge in this race.
0: Well, John, what does scaling innovation truly mean in practice, though? How can we ensure that cutting-edge technologies actually translate into tangible value for the real economy and generate meaningful jobs?
8: Yeah, well, I think right now when we talk about AI, it's more than just sort of research at the fundamental level. I think we're more talking about, latest applications, improvements, algorithms, stuff like that. Ultimately, these things are going to be used. They're going to generate value, right? So I think the impact of AI in many industries, in people's walks of life, would be probably...tantamount to the impact of the Industrial Revolution. It's revolutionary. It's impacting everything, and certainly it's going to be beneficial to human development. So I think this is a profound, profound, transformative revolution we're waiting for, being prepared for that, striving for that direction is something that Chinese companies.Researchers and people in the academic community should be very much enamored of it.
0: Thank you so much for your insights, Zhang Gong, Professor of Economics at the University of International Business and Economics. The annual meeting of the new champions, also known as Summer Davos, opens today in northeast China's Dalian. More than 1,700 global leaders from some 90 countries and regions are gathering for the three-day event. This year's meeting is smarter and greener. Wang Hongjiao reports.
9: We are back in Dalian. The annual meeting of the new champions runs from Tuesday to Thursday. We're now heading for the main entrance of the venue to experience all of them firsthand.
10: The spirit of innovation is felt even on-road. This year, visitors can ride a robo-bus, an autonomous commuting option already in regular use on Dalian streets.
11: There's also a very special transportation we would provide for all of the participants to this year's AMNC. And you will find this as made in China and echo this year's topic as the innovating at scale.
10: Dalian has hosted Summer Davos 9 times since the inaugural edition in September 2007.Deputy Director Li has witnessed a massive transformation in the two decades since.
11: You see, at that time, I was...
10: Dalian has come a long way. Over the years, Summer Davos has helped drive its shift toward higher quality growth, attracting global industry leaders and major investment projects. In 2025, the city's economy crossed the 1 trillion yuan mark.Its port now connects to more than 300 ports across over 160 countries and regions. Li believes that openness is what makes the coastal city resonate with the World Economic Forum.

0: So about the first AM MC in Dalian, like compared to today, what are the major differences that come up to your mind?
1: AI plus, and just, yeah, you'll find, we found the technology have changed our way of how to operate this big event and let people to have an easier way to connect with each other.
2: The Dalian International Conference Center was built for exactly this biennial occasion. This year, the iconic shell-shaped landmark is operating with a sharper focus on energy efficiency.
3: There is electricity produced by the building. We have smart system reducing the lighting. We also work with the temperatures because, of course, in such a big space, air conditioning has an impact as well.
2: The venue runs on 100% green electricity, with carbon emissions expected to be cut by around 800 tons. Natural elements, including daylight and seawater cooling, have been incorporated into the design to further reduce the venue's carbon footprint.
3: So all the hubs, they're reused. We use them. Yes, all of so overall, over 70% of the stuff we're reusing. Mm-hmm. So we dismantle this, we store it here locally, then we bring it up again. If something needs fixture, we put a little bit paint. We make sure that it looks new, but at the end, all those structures, they are more than 5 years old.
2: This year also marks the 20th anniversary of the World Economic Forum's engagement with China.
3: Whenever we come, I come maybe once a year, and you see there are new things. But it's not only the Congress Center, it's also the whole environment that happens around, it's developing.
2: A familiar stage, but a fantastic upgrade. A dynamic Dalian is welcoming the world's innovators. Wang Hongjia, CGTN in Dalian, Liaoning Province.
4: Still to come on China 24. AI and the low-altitude economy are in the spotlight on day two of the China International Supply Chain Expo. In today's China Watch, we look at how IPs are driving growth in China's animation film market.
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6: 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At the 2026 Summer Davos in Dalian, China, leaders converge to shape the future of the world economy. 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We're there to bring you the voices driving global change. 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
4: The Standing Committee of the Chinese People's Congress has begun its regular session in Beijing. During the 4 days through Friday, lawmakers will continue to work on the draft revision to the trademark law and review a draft financial law, draft revisions to the government procurement law, the public bidding law, and the law on the People's Bank of China, as well as a draft amendment to the law on certified public accountants will also be reviewed. Lawmakers will continue deliberating draft laws on procuratorial public interest litigation and on Antarctic activities and environmental protection. This year's CISCE debuts a dedicated AI zone tracing the industrial path from data and perception to computing power algorithms and applications. The AI zone features global leaders like NVIDIA, Intel, Qualcomm, and Alibaba. Across the expo, AI's role in new industrialization is on display at the advanced manufacturing chain. Well, the green agriculture chain shows AI applications from farm to table. The manufacturing area also includes a low-altitude economy section with over 30 companies showcasing the full ecosystem from cutting-edge tech to market trends. More than 160 world premieres, first exhibitions, and debuts are expected at this year's event.China's low-altitude economy is rapidly expanding, unlocking potential across sectors such as emergency rescue, drone delivery, power line inspection, and aerial tourism. China's Civil Aviation Administration's projects the sector's total value will rise to 3.5 trillion yuan by 2035. The sector has been included in multiple national and provincial development plans. Pilot programs are underway in the Chengdu Chongqing Economic Circle, the Yangtze River Delta, and the Guangdong Hong Kong Macau Greater Bay Area. Meanwhile, trials involving electric vehicle takeoff and landing aircraft and heavy lift drones are advancing steadily, part of a diversified low-altitude ecosystem. The policy environment is becoming more systematic, too. Airspace management reforms, refined operational rules, and streamlined certification processes are improving the institutional framework for low-altitude operations. For some industry insights, we are joined by Mr. Zhu Xianzhong, the operations manager of the low-altitude business unit at China Simulation Sciences, who are exhibiting at this year's International Supply Chain Expo there. Welcome to the program, sir. So can you tell us, how does China's low-altitude economy supply chain actually compare to the rest of the world right now?
7: Okay, good evening. China is already among the world leading players in the low altitude economies. Our biggest advantage is not just aircraft manufacturing, but the complete supply chain ecosystem, from the batteries and communications to software platform and operating service. China has demonstrated strong innovation and scaling capability, especially in drone and eVTOL technology. Going forward, success will depend not only on building aircraft,but also on building an efficient low-altitude operation ecosystem. China is making rapid progress in that direction. Thank you.
4: Well, Mr. Zhu, how are overseas buyers interested in China's, Chinese low-altitude products? And what kind of feedback have we been getting?
7: Yes, today we are seeing strong and growing interest from overseas buyers. What attracts them is not only product quality, but also China's ability to provide cost-effective and solution. Today's international customers are interested in complete solution, including training system, flight simulator, operating platform, and low-altitude management technology. We are no longer just selling products. We are co-building ecosystem with long-term partners in the world. Thank you.
4: Now, what's the state of current cooperation between Chinese and foreign companies in this particular sector? And how can Chinese and foreign companies' institutions work together to foster more innovation technology breakthroughs?
7: Okay, cooperation between the Chinese and international companies is already expanding across R&D, supply chains, market development, and talent cultivation. China offers strong manufacturing capability, while international partners contribute valuable experience in certification, management skill, safety standards, and global operation. The next step is deeper cooperation through the strong innovation, shared standards, talent exchange, and pilot projects. Low-altitude economies is a global industry. Innovation happens faster when different strong come together. The low-altitude economy is not just a new industry. It's further out how we move and live. It will become an important part of future transportation and smart city. We are looking forward to looking with global partners to drive innovation and create real value for the society. Thank you.
4: Thank you so much for your insights, Mr. Zhu Xianzhong, Operations Manager of the Low-Altitude Business Unit at China Simulation Sciences. NVIDIA, Intel, Qualcomm, and Alibaba headline a powerhouse roster of Chinese and international AI giants at the Supply Chain Expo's new AI Zone. 200 companies across the sector are on the hunt for new partnerships, covering everything from large model applications and computer infrastructure to embodied intelligence.
8: The supply chain for embodied intelligence and robotics is primarily concentrated in China. 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
9: Our products can address the issue of insufficient training data for embodied intelligence while genuinely entering essential production scenarios, playing a role in intelligent manufacturing.

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3: IPs are driving growth in China's animation film market, and Shanghai films based on animation classics have become a powerful force boosting consumption and economic activity. And CGTN's Zhang Shiren has the story.
6: Shanghai Animation Film Studio has reopened its iconic campus, now transformed into an integrated complex featuring a flagship store, exhibition spaces, a cafe, and a screening hall. The studio is giving new life to classic characters from the renowned world of Guoman, or Chinese animation. Once treasured figures from hand-drawn classics, these nostalgic icons are now being reimagined as sought-after merchandise, attracting a new generation of younger audiences.
7: My favorite film is Nobody. I saw on social media that the world's first flagship store opened here, so I came to buy some merchandise. Everything is so cute and well designed. I just couldn't resist.
8: These characters are the best memories of our childhood, like the Calabash Brothers and the Monkey King. This is the first physical space for the characters, offering themed drinks and displaying rare hand-drawn manuscripts. For fans like us, it's incredibly exciting to be here.
6: The revival of these beloved stories reflects a strategic step for a city long recognized as the birthplace of China's film industry. The approach also stretches from stage to screen, bringing acclaimed world-class theater productions into cinemas as immersive viewing experiences. In doing so, it creates a new consumption model where audiences come together around productions, drawn not only by collectible merchandise, but also by the sense of community and the shared experiences they inspire.
9: I bought tickets for both this year's live tour and this film screening. I even designed my own memorabilia. Juice Shanghai Center Theater offers beautiful collectible tickets, but I rushed here from work and was just too late to get one. Still, I bought the official ticket album, a stamp book, and this magnet. They're great souvenirs.
10: I've been a fan of musicals since high school, and the Phantom of the Opera at the Royal Albert Hall was my first love. So I had to come today. I love to trade merchandise with other fans.
6: These initiatives are opening up new revenue streams while creating fresh cultural destinations. According to official data, the citywide strategic transformation is connecting 45,000 tourism and commercial sites to build a more integrated visitor

0: experience. Beyond the immediate economic impact, experts say the initiative also represents a long-term effort to strengthen Shanghai's international brand identity.
1: 为城市的品牌做了一个品牌力的一个贡献。
2: When a city invests heavily in influential IP, it does more than just drive immediate consumption. Critically, it contributes to the power of city brand. This brand equity is an invaluable long-term asset that surpasses any simple economic metric.
0: Shanghai's Film Plus strategy does more than turn cultural currency into consumer experiences. It's an economic move to build an iconic city brand, one that resonates far beyond the local box office and onto the global stage. 张思然 CGTN, Shanghai.
3: And industry data shows the market size for Chinese animation IP licensing is now worth hundreds of billions of yuan.In 2025, the animated film Ne Zha 2 broke records in Chinese box office history, with revenue from animation IP derivatives topping 1.2 billion yuan in more than 30 categories. Some firms have started developing theme parks to further exploit the long-term value of those IPs. The animation Nobody, produced by Shanghai Animation Film Studio, planned derivative developments during its creation phase. The studio launched IP development and industry derivatives even before the movie was released, with the first batch of licensed products totaling over 400 items. Industry experts say the strategy of pushing derivatives before the main content is launched shows Chinese management of domestic movie IPs has entered a mature phase.And for more insight, let's talk with Zhao Yupei, Vice Dean of Zhejiang University's College of Media and International Culture. Welcome to the show. So, how has Shanghai Animation Film Studio's classic IP stayed vibrant for over 60 years? And how can the industry commercialization of IPs without over-exploiting them to balance heritage and innovation there?
4: Thank you for the question. The answer lies beyond nostalgia. It's about how classic Chinese IP balanced artistic heritage with commercial innovation, and how we can tell a good Chinese story to the world without losing the soul. So actually, you asked why it saves. It's not just about the characteristic, it's about the virtual grammar.Unlike the Western IP, actually Shanghai film character create a flexible system of the ink painting, the paper cutting, and the packing opera and aesthetics. So this is what we called source code, or you can call gene, that can be endlessly interpreted from the majestic to minimalist.In terms of the commercial, over-commercial concerns you've asked, I would comment we should shift from viewing IP as a mind to exploit, to a tree to cultivate. So two comments. First, I would say the content first. Avoid the scheme development. For example, the Yao Chinese folktale succeeded because it inherited the spirit of the rebelling for the Monkey King, translating into the modern struggle to a small potato workers, rather than just copying the old ritual. And the second is the control the quality. We need a red line in partnership. If you collaborate, compromise the aesthetic integrating of the part, we should reject, no matter what price it is. Thank you.
3: Well, Professor Zhao, as Chinese animation IPs go global, how can they tell compelling Chinese stories and convey Chinese aesthetics and values through smart international branding while competing in a crowded global market?
4: Thank you for the question. For decades, actually, we made some mistakes about showing only Chinese anime to foreign friends. But you know, now we realize actually we succeed because we have employed effective cross-cultural communication, which requires two dimensions. First, we call it the universal language of emotion. The themes like the family sacrifices or fight against the prejudice,which anyone, anywhere, can really understand. And the second is uncompromising Chinese DNA. This means that it's a unique aesthetic of the ink wash flow and the philosophic, the world view of harmony over conflict. For example, the Ne Zha 2 in the Middle East, or the Art College in 1994 in France. They succeed because they told a great story first and allowing the Chinese virtual style to act as a magnet for curiosity, I would say. And also you asked about the core value, which compromised other propositionized. I would say we're offering an alternative modernity, which is more important because while the Western animation focuses on, for example, individual heroism, but Chinese IP actually offers something different. The rationality over the individualism, harmony over the zero-sum conflict. This is our competitive edge. We're not just selling the cartoons, we're exporting a different way of understanding the universe. So to conclude my suggestions, I would say that the success of the Shanghai Film Studio actually gave us a great lesson. The culture is not a static museum piece. By protecting the aesthetic roots while embracing the modern narratives, so ensure the Chinese stories do not speak to the past. We resonate the future of the global culture. Thank you.
3: Thank you so much for your analysis, Professor Zhao Yupei from Zhejiang University. In March 2025, a magnitude 7.9 earthquake struck Myanmar, leaving widespread devastation and thousands of casualties. China's search and rescue team was among the first international teams on the ground. In Mandalay, Communist Party of China member and firefighter Tian Yuan and his teammates dug through concrete and debris in search of survivors. Sun Ziyuan has the story.
5: They have to get to survivors before death does. A magnitude 7.9 earthquake struck Myanmar in March 2025, taking the lives of more than 5,000 people and leaving families shattered.
6: The challenge of the operation in Myanmar was the strong smell of decomposing bodies in the air due to a large number of trapped and killed. The heat had intensified the smell of decay. Face masks offered no help.
5: Tian Yuan was on the China Search and Rescue Team, one of the first international rescue teams to arrive.
6: We search every part of the rubble carefully and never give up on any area.
5: The rescuers have dual identities. At home, they respond as the Beijing Fire and Rescue Special Operations Force. Overseas, they become search and rescue responders, always among the first to be deployed in emergencies.
6: It's my 22nd year in the service. Before I joined, I didn't even know what firefighting meant, and I had never seen a fire truck before.
5: Tian had to start from zero.
6: I was the first in my group of new firefighters to learn how to handle the hose. When I picked up that first skill, I was so happy. I felt like I knew a little more than the others.
5: And he's not a typical firefighter. Chinese firefighters today undergo training across a wide range of skills to respond to the growing frequency of natural disasters. This team has handled more than 5,000 fire and rescue emergencies since it was established in 1999.
7: Our primary responsibility is firefighting and rescue operations in Beijing. We also carry out earthquake response, water rescue, mountain rescue, and rope rescue missions, as well as emergency deployments across different regions of China. As one of the main rescue forces within the China Search and Rescue Team, we've also taken part in three international rescue operations.
6: Is it tiring? Of course. Firefighting training is very demanding, both in terms of workload and the wide range of skills required.
5: The job is intensely energy-consuming, but it doesn't mean they will back off from challenges.
6: In the face of disaster, there are no borders.
5: The rescue at the apartment building took the team 8 hours to extract the 5-year-old girl. It is teamwork with a firm belief in mind.
6: At earthquake disaster sites, I've witnessed a great deal of devastation. It reminded me how small we are in the face of nature. Through these rescue missions, I've greatly improved my technical skills, field experience, and rescue capabilities.
7: Party members take the lead and are backed by full support from the team. With absolute trust and seamless coordination, we win every mission together.
8: Okay, 好.
5: From the ruins of Mandalay to the front line of rescue operations, Tianyuan's journey reflects the dedication and discipline of China's frontline firefighters. In moments of collapse and uncertainty, it is their training, teamwork, and unwavering commitment that turn effort into hope and adversity into survival. Sun Ziyuan, CGTN, Beijing.
3: High school students from the United States, state of Iowa, took part in a friendly pickleball match with Chinese students on Tuesday in Beijing. The event is part of China's initiative to invite 50,000 young Americans to participate in exchange and study programs. Yo Yang has the story.
9: A summer day in Beijing set the stage for exciting pickleball matches between Chinese and American students. High school students from Iowa and North China's Shijiazhuang City gave their all on the courts while building friendships at the University of International Business and Economics.
10: This match, I've never really played pickleball, so it'll be kind of fun to experience it. Coming to China, it was super cool experiencing the flights and other people and the new culture.
11: I'm excited to see all the different sites. I know it's like a very pretty country here, so I'm excited to see all of it.
12: I hope to learn a lot more. I love to learn about different cultures, different types of geography, and so I'm really excited to learn.
9: The event is part of China's initiative to invite 50,000 young Americans to China through exchange and study programs. The initiative was announced by Chinese President Xi Jinping in November 2023 during his visit to the United States.
13: Meanwhile, this July also marks the one-year anniversary since Chinese President Xi Jinping replied to a letter sent from the U.S. Youth Pickleball Cultural Exchange Delegation from Maryland. He congratulated the teachers and students from 13 U.S. schools on their successful visit to China last April.
9: In his reply, President Xi said he was pleased to see that pickleball has become a new bond for youth exchanges between China and the U.S., adding that the future of bilateral relations depends on the youth.
14: I think that the initiative is wonderful, and we're very lucky to have it. So we're appreciative of your president inviting us.
15: I think it's so valuable to learn about different cultures, to open your mind to different ways of life, and to learn different languages. As a language teacher myself, it is one of my greatest values to just appreciate different cultures and to learn more about them, especially from the people who live it themselves.
9: Data released by Chinese authorities show that at the end of May, more than 50,000 young Americans had already traveled to China, reaching the target 2.5 years ahead of schedule. The students from Iowa will also visit the Great Wall and travel to cities including Shanghai during their one-week stay here in China. And more importantly, the event is helping transform a sporting competition into a bridge for communication across the Pacific. Yu Yang, CGTN, Beijing.
3: That's it for today's edition of China 24. As always, we welcome your thoughts and comments. You can reach us at china24@cgtn.com. We leave you now with scenes of the natural beauty of East China's Shandong province. I'm Xia Cheng in Beijing. Thanks for watching. I'll see you next time. Bye.

0: coming up on Global Business, Future Focus, the World Economic Forum Summer Davos kicks off in Dalian, bringing together more than 2,000 global leaders focused on innovation and the next growth engine. AI supply chain, the China International Supply Chain Expo is underway in Beijing, featuring its first dedicated AI zone with major tech players including Nvidia, Intel and Alibaba. And Brexit legacy. A decade after the UK voted to leave the EU, we examine how the Brexit decision has shaped Britain's economy. Welcome to CGTN's Global Business. I'm Lincoln Humphreys. We'll start with the World Economic Forum's 17th annual meeting of the new champions, also known as the Summer Davos, which opened Tuesday in the Chinese port city of Dalian. This year's gathering saw international participation surge nearly 30%. Under the theme, Innovating at Scale, the three-day event will explore cutting-edge fields, including artificial intelligence, new energy, biomedicine and quantum technology, as global leaders search for the next growth engine. Our reporter Yu Bo-kun has more.
1: Summer Davos is back in Dalian, bringing over 2,000 global leaders across industry for the World Economic Forum's annual meeting of the new champions.
2: Compared with the winter meeting in Switzerland, this edition leans more towards innovation and future growth with a focus on China and broader Asian region. So what's really on the table?
1: First, China's trajectories. For many attendees, China remains central front. And for many companies, they're laser focused on China's economic growth and its opening up.
3: Every time I visit, I'm just shocked at how much growth there is in China. Like there is so much technological innovation. There is so much manufacturing innovation. And the biggest thing that I feel China has done really well is create ecosystems of manufacturing.
4: And there's a lot of young people in China. I think the future is young people being entrepreneurs. I think there's a lot of space for tourism, for food, for this becoming a place where people will come for food around the world.
1: Second, shifting trade patterns. As global trade map redraws itself, how are companies pivoting?
2: That's one of the key themes this year. The WTO forecast global goods trade growth to slow to 1.9% in 2026. I asked business leaders how they're coping with the rising geopolitical friction.
5: I think the reality is that companies are adjusting to local markets, and although they may be global players, they understand that they need markets that are sensitive to, attuned to, aligned with local market conditions and local systems.
1: And third, artificial intelligence. At a time of uncertainty, many see AI as a future growth.
2: From energy transition to generating entirely new jobs, AI is the connective tissue across nearly every session on the agenda.
6: Our company is also adopting this technology now, which has delivered substantial benefits such as cost reduction and intelligent management and control. We can hardly operate without AI at this point.
7: You know, what I understand, the Chinese market is so competitive, so AI is one of the ways you're trying to increase your production by reducing your cost increasingly as, competition is such a big thing.
2: These are the critical conversations unfolding in Dalian. Over the coming days, global leaders will be searching for clarity and opportunity in an increasingly unpredictable world. Yu Bo-kun, CGTN, Dalian.
0: On the sidelines of the forum, Kiva Allgood, Managing Director of the World Economic Forum, told my colleague Guan Xin that scaling up innovation requires more than just cutting-edge technology. It demands a people-first approach. In an exclusive interview, Allgood highlighted how human-machine collaboration is reshaping global manufacturing. She also praised China's long-term investments in intelligent infrastructure, calling them a key factor behind the country's strong presence in the WEF's prestigious Global Lighthouse Network.
8: You are an expert on advanced manufacturing, supply chains, innovation. Tell us about your understanding about this year's theme, innovating at scale, and what is the most important enabler to make large-scale innovation a reality?
9: Oh, well, thank you for having me. I think I'm more of a lifelong learner. So after 30 some odd years really in the space of advanced manufacturing and supply chain, one thing I've learned to, is not to underestimate the community. And that, I think, is what's at the core is the talent, the people. They're always really trying to figure out, how do I really transform the way that I work on a daily basis? And I think the spirit of the discussions that we're having this week really are around innovating at scale, mm-hmm. means bringing people along for that journey. So how do you upskill and reskill? How do you get them excited about the new technologies? Mm-hmm. We were just talking about drone delivery and, yes. you know, cars that take you places without drivers. Mm-hmm. I think now that people can see innovation in action in mm-hmm. those new ways, they're inspired to think through, how can my job change? How can mm-hmm. I be a robot operator versus mm-hmm. maybe just a technician? Mm-hmm. So I think those two things go hand in hand.
8: Mm-hmm. And you just announced a human-machine collaborative framework. Tell
9: yes.
8: us why it is important and what is the most critical shift that companies need to consider in their workforce development?
9: Well, I think with human-machine collaboration, it is all about that title and that concept, that the humans and the machines, they need to collaborate, they need to work together. And when we see that in action, we just announced a new cohort of Global Lighthouse Network winners. Mm. At the heart of that, 100% of those are using AI. Mm. But they're also putting in frameworks that allow the talent and the knowledge and the insights mm. on the factory floor or in the distribution center to be brought into those agents, right? Mm. They're not being done in a vacuum. They're being done with decades of insight and information. That's probably, I think, the biggest transformation. This isn't a technology evolution. Mm. It is a technology plus human evolution. Mm. And really understanding, how do you combine skills? You now have someone who may have done one job one day, now they've gained all these new skills and they can do that job plus two, three, four others that really allow them, like I said, to be a robot operator, right? To manage a fleet of robots or a fleet of drones. It really transforms the way they work.
8: Right. And talking about the Global Lighthouse Network, several Chinese companies have just made it into the list.
9: Yeah.
8: How would you rate their performance and how do you see the unique characteristics about China's manufacturing ecosystem?
9: Yeah, I think one of the best things that the ecosystem has is a five-year plan that mm-hmm. has been repeated in an investment over 20, 25 years. There's been a core investment in something we call intelligent infrastructure. Mm-hmm. So that's the combination of traditional infrastructure plus digital infrastructure plus the human capability mm-hmm. piece of it. It's the educating, it's the training, it's inspiring young people to mm-hmm. want to work and to build things with their hands. Mm-hmm. So for us, you know, the Global Lighthouse Network, it is a very, it's a prestigious place to be. Mm-hmm. There's only 238 of them in the globe.
8: Yes.
9: Out of 10 million. Mm. And a lot of those are in China. And they're here because of that investment that has been made into that.

0: intelligent infrastructure.
1: The fourth China International Supply Chain Expo entered its second day on Tuesday, with 40 businesses and exchange events scheduled throughout the day. Five companies held product launches during the morning session, covering sectors including agriculture, finance and supply chain services, while another six took the stage in the afternoon. Five thematic exchange events were also held in parallel. Hainan, one of the host provinces of honour, held an investment promotion session this morning, drawing strong interest from foreign participants. Meanwhile, the Ningxia Hui Autonomous Region and the province of Qinghai also hosted industrial promotion and negotiation events seeking to connect their competitive industries and resources with global innovation networks. Organisers say the expo will feature 70 business events throughout the week, including nine thematic events and three activities hosted by countries and provinces of honour. Our reporter Zhu Zhu takes us through some of the high-tech highlights on display at the expo.
2: This year's China International Supply Chain Expo, for the first time, set up an AI zone, bringing together major Chinese and international tech giants such as NVIDIA, Intel, and Alibaba. Well, right behind me is the exhibition zone for NVIDIA. Its founder, Jensen Huang, also delivered his opening remarks online yesterday, saying that over 1.6 million Chinese developers have built industrial AI applications on NVIDIA platform, from data collection to computing power to real-world applications. The full AI value chain is all on display here. And right next door is Hall W3, is the advanced manufacturing chain, where more than 80 companies from China and abroad are gathered here. And the aviation industry chain is one of the highlights. 15 of the world's top aviation manufacturers are taking part, covering the entire aircraft lifecycle, from upstream materials to precision manufacturing, all the way to post-delivery operations and services. Together, they present a fully connected end-to-end industrial chain for large aircraft.
1: NVIDIA, Intel, Qualcomm, and Alibaba headline a powerhouse roster of Chinese and international AI giants at the Supply Chain Expo's new AI Zone. 200 enterprises across the sector are on the hunt for new partnerships, covering everything from large model applications and computing infrastructure to embodied intelligence.
3: The supply chain for embodied intelligence and robotics is primarily concentrated in China. We hope to work together to improve this industrial and supply chain ecosystem and fully realize its supply chain value.
4: Our products can address the issue of insufficient training data for embodied intelligence while genuinely entering essential production scenarios, playing a role in intelligent manufacturing and logistics picking. Fields such as AI plus translation, AI plus manufacturing, and AI plus smart vehicles are now advancing AI deeper into industrial applications.
5: 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We particularly hope to collaborate closely with our Chinese partners.
6: After the emergence of large models, how to leverage their capabilities across thousands of industries and various life scenarios, these new directions, we are actively discussing and collaborating with numerous industry partners.
1: China's foreign ministry said at a Tuesday press conference that events such as the Global Supply Chain Expo serve as a practical channel for the country to advance its high-level opening up and share opportunities with the world.
7: Upholding the global supply chain network safety and stability is vital for the healthy development of the world economy. The Global Supply Chain Expo can bridge together Chinese and international companies, helping them find business partners and solutions. Over 36% of participants at this year's Supply Chain Expo are foreign invested entities, which is a vote of confidence in the Chinese economy. This is a practical way for China to facilitate high-level opening up. We welcome companies of all countries to tap further into the Chinese market.
1: The fourth China International Supply Chain Expo is bringing together companies and policymakers from around the world to explore deeper cooperation across global supply chains. For developing countries such as Nicaragua, the expo offers a platform to connect

0: with global partners, expand industrial cooperation, and integrate into international supply networks. Our reporter He Jingyi spoke with Erwin Ramirez, Nicaragua's Minister of Development, Industry and Commerce, about the opportunities he sees through China-Nicaragua cooperation and the future of resilient global supply chains.
1: As this year's CISCE highlights the integration and innovation of global supply chains, so how do you evaluate the unique opportunities this platform provides for Nicaragua and other Latin American countries to connect with China's comprehensive industrial chain system?
2: Las cadenas de suministro global.
3: Global supply chains are a fundamental and strategic element for the development of national economies, and primarily for the competitiveness of companies. This forum serves as an ideal platform for countries like Nicaragua, and indeed for all nations, because it provides us with the opportunity to connect with a vast number of participants within these global supply chains. The leadership of the People's Republic of China is fundamental for us, as it grants us first-hand access to all these key actors across the global supply chain.
1: In which specific areas does Nicaragua plan to deepen its cooperation with China through this platform?
3: Nicaragua is a country with a strong agricultural foundation. The majority of our export products come from agriculture. Therefore, it is essential for us to connect with global supply chains, especially in terms of agricultural production and processing. In this regard, access to agricultural inputs and supplies is crucial, as they allow us to strengthen production, increase productivity, expand exports, and contribute to Nicaragua's economic and social development. Our investment priorities also include the energy sector. Nicaragua has abundant natural resources that can support renewable energy development, including wind power, photovoltaic energy, and biomass. Therefore, connecting our investment strategies with global supply chains is of great importance.
1: The global industrial and supply chain currently face significant challenges such as regionalization and fragmentation. So what role do you think developing countries can play in reshaping a stable and inclusive landscape through events like this?
2: Efectivamente, el mundo tiene...
3: Indeed, the world's supply chains are currently facing major challenges. Stability and resilience require precisely the vision of a multipolar world. This platform represents exactly the model proposed by China through this forum. As Nicaragua, we fully support this model and these initiatives. As a developing country, our strategic partnership with China provides us with the confidence that global supply chains are fundamental to our future. Platforms like this forum allow us to establish connections, strengthen cooperation, and stabilize supply chains so that we can continue advancing along the path of economic and social development for Nicaragua.
0: Still to come on Global Business. Brexit legacy. A decade after the UK voted to leave the EU, we examine how the Brexit decision has shaped Britain's economy.
4: Supply chains. How China and the world are working together to make them more resilient than ever. Closing gaps across links. 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
0: UK Prime Minister Keir Starmer's

0: Resignation comes just days before the 10-year anniversary of the country's vote to leave the European Union. A new survey by the European Council on Foreign Relations shows nearly two-thirds of British voters see negative consequences from Brexit. Among the top concerns, higher trade barriers, increased red tape, and fewer opportunities for young people. At the same time, a majority of those surveyed want closer ties with the EU and prefer Europe over the US as a security partner. On June 23, 2016, the UK held its Brexit referendum with nearly 52% voting to leave the EU. Economics professor Jonathan Portis from King's College London says the decision has weakened the UK economy and fuelled political instability.
1: The UK economy is clearly weaker and smaller than it would have been in the absence of Brexit. There's a lot of debate about how big that impact it is. But it is certainly several percent of GDP. So we're, broadly speaking, several percent poorer as a result of Brexit. Politically, of course, it's much harder to say. I would say two things. One is that we've had a period of political instability since Brexit, and that was not entirely down to Brexit. But I think Brexit has clearly aggravated political instability in the UK. Brexit obviously has been negative for the UK, but the EU was weakened by the loss of the UK, and that's particularly important in the current geopolitical environment. And the EU would be much stronger if it were to be reassociated with the UK in some form, particularly given the economic, geopolitical and security challenges we face, thanks again to Trump's destabilizing influence.
0: Pressing on now to some other business headlines we're tracking for you around the globe this hour. Staying in the Eurozone, the Eurozone's business downturn moderated in June, with the Purchasing Managers Index climbing to 49.5 from May's 48.5 as price pressures linked to the Middle East war eased, according to S&P Global data released Tuesday. In currency markets, Japan's yen tumbled to 161.58 against the dollar on Tuesday, hovering near a four-decade low. Japanese government bond yields have climbed to near their highest levels in decades as markets expect the government to unveil fresh stimulus and tax relief policies. In the Republic of Korea, the benchmark KOSPI plunged nearly 10% or 910.71 points, hit by US tech losses. The Korea exchange briefly triggered a circuit breaker during the session, halting trading for the fourth time this year.

0: Driven by rising fuel costs and growing concerns over pollution, India is rapidly transitioning to electric vehicles. But as more consumers embrace the shift, the country's infrastructure and supply chains are becoming strained. Long delivery times and charging network access issues are among the challenges emerging alongside this market shift. CGTN's Mohit Ul Islam reports from New Delhi.
1: For more than a year, New Delhi resident Kunal Valeja has been considering the purchase of a new car. Now he has decided to make the move to an electric vehicle. He says escalating fuel prices and concerns over potential oil supply disruptions linked to tensions in the Middle East ultimately influenced his decision.
2: I decided to move to EV because of low running costs and some government subsidies as well and low maintenance. My suggestion for public is to go for EV. As we know, we all have to go advance day by day because of ongoing pollution as well in Delhi, we all know. So EV is a must, and also we can help the country as well to reduce the pollution.
3: But as more consumers shift towards electric vehicles, the pace of adoption is beginning to outstrip the system's ability to support it. Waiting times for EV deliveries now stretch from 1 to 3 months for major automakers, including Maruti Suzuki, Mahindra, MG, and Tata.
4: As manufacturers contend with semiconductor constraints and limited domestic battery manufacturing capacity,
3: India also remains heavily dependent on imported battery components, creating further pressure on production timelines, while charging infrastructure continues to develop unevenly across the country. Reports of charging shortages and non-operational stations have emerged from regions including Jammu and Kashmir and Ladakh. Even so, demand continues to accelerate. EV sales climbed from an approximately 239,000 units in March to 271,000 in May, with three-wheelers continuing to drive much of that growth.
5: So definitely we are seeing a huge spike in demand right now because of the Middle East crisis, one. Second, because of the fuel prices which have shot up. And third, because EVs are also becoming, you know, more consistent in terms of the range which they give, in terms of the price at which they're coming in terms of the entire charging infrastructure which is being built in the country.
3: The rapid growth in EV adoption is beginning to expose pressure points across India's infrastructure network. The country's power grid will require major upgrades to support rising fast charging demand, ensuring local electricity systems can absorb heavier loads without triggering voltage fluctuations or placing additional strain on the transformers.
4: Although India has nearly 29,000 public charging stations in operation, coverage remains uneven, with major gaps still evident along highway networks. Reaching the government's goal of more than 1 million chargers by 2030 will require not only a sharp expansion of charging capacity, but also the development of widespread fast charging corridors and battery swapping ecosystems.
6: We need smarter grid infrastructure, substations, transformers, because the sudden surge in fast charging demand can lead to transformer and grid failures, and that is why what will be beneficial for India going forward will be creating batteries as buffers between the charging and the grid, as well as shifting the nighttime charging demand to the daytime so that we can shift this EV charging demand to the solar or renewable energy.
4: Behind the push for cleaner mobility lies a growing dependency on imported technology.
7: India remains heavily reliant on China for lithium cell supplies, and as competition for critical battery minerals grows worldwide, New Delhi is stepping up efforts to secure long-term supply chains through overseas mining agreements and expanded domestic exploration. This is Mohit Ul Islam for CGTN from New Delhi, India.
0: The sale of Chinese-made vehicles is surging in Australia. They now account for roughly one-third of new vehicles sold. And they're not only giving consumers more affordable choices, but also helping Australia transition to electric and hybrid vehicles. Greg Navarro in Melbourne has the story.
8: Spend some time with BYD Australia Chief Operating Officer Stephen Collins, and two things become abundantly clear. He knows his vehicles.
9: It's a PHEV, so it's got around 100 kilometers of full EV range.
8: And business for the Chinese automaker is, well...
9: Yeah, business is pretty good.
8: So good, in fact, that the company is selling vehicles by the shipload. This purpose-built car carrier offloaded just under 5,000 new vehicles in Melbourne earlier this month.
9: Export markets, foreign sales are really important to BYD right now, and Australia is very much a focused market.
8: It's part of a growing wave of Chinese-made vehicles that's transforming the country's automotive market. Great Wall Motors, Chery, and MG have joined BYD in Australia's top 10 best-selling brands this year.
10: I'm not surprised. They develop joint ventures with international companies. They made vehicle electrification part of their industrial development strategy.
8: Consumers here now have a greater choice of affordable electric and hybrid vehicles, which, coupled with rising fuel prices, is driving the country's EV transition. In May, one out of every two vehicles sold in Australia was either electric or hybrid.
11: All of this is quite remarkable in a country that just a couple of years ago was considered by automakers to be a dumping ground for petrol-based vehicles because of a lack of any real emission standards.
8: That changed last year when the government's new vehicle efficiency standards came into effect.
10: They have started to encourage the car dealers to import more variety of better fuel consumption, lower emission vehicles.
8: Australia is a highly attractive market for Chinese automakers, with no trade barriers and no local auto manufacturing to protect. The two countries are also deeply connected in the global electric vehicle supply chain. Australia is home to vast amounts of lithium reserves that help power China's EV battery industry.
12: So you can see from the upstream, the two countries actually, they're sort of embedded with one another. I mean, Australia is benefiting.
8: As Chinese automakers continue to help drive Australia's transition to lower emission vehicles, their influence on the country's automotive landscape appears set to grow. China recently overtook Japan as Australia's largest source of new vehicles, ending a nearly 30-year run at the top. Greg Navarro, CGTN, Melbourne.
0: Good to see things driving forward at home. That is it for this edition of Global Business. I'm Lincoln Humphries in Beijing. You've been excellent company. We'll see you next time. Goodbye.

0: Hello and welcome to the Hub. I'm Wang Jiyuan, sitting in for Wang Guan. The International Monetary Fund projects the global economy will grow by around 3.1% in 2026. Recent manufacturing and trade data from several major economies also point to a gradual recovery. Yet, the global outlook remains clouded by geopolitical tensions, policy uncertainty, and persistent market volatility. Even so, supply chains remain deeply interconnected, and businesses continue to pursue growth opportunities across borders. Against this backdrop, China's hosting a series of major international events, including the 4th China International Supply Chain Expo from June 22nd to 26th in Beijing. As global businesses gather in Beijing for the CISCE, record participation is underscoring the enduring appeal of China's market and its role in global supply chains. Meanwhile, with the Dragon Boat Festival holiday, booming travel and consumption are offering another glimpse into the strength of domestic demand. So what is driving the latest signs of recovery in the global economy? Why are international companies continue to deepen their engagement with China? And what do strong holiday spending and consumer confidence tell us about the resilience of the Chinese economy? How are global supply chains evolving amid growing uncertainties? And what do these developments tell us about China's economic outlook and its role in global growth? To discuss these questions, we are joined at this hour in Hong Kong, Edward Ze, founder and CEO of Gaofeng Advisory Company. In Beijing, we have Andy Mok, author of The Innovation Machine, How China Creates and Adopts Technology Through Governance. And in Beijing, Zhang Gong, professor of economics at the University of International Business and Economics. Welcome to the program, gentlemen. Mr. Ze, the latest World Economic Outlook published by the IMF expects the global economy to grow by around 3.1% in 2026. Well, while the recovery is gaining momentum, geopolitical tensions, trade frictions, and policy uncertainty remain key risks. How durable do you think the current recovery is?
1: The overall global situation is, of course, very unstable and uncertain. We have military conflicts in certain parts of the world, and it is affecting the economics of many countries, including that of China, frankly. But of course, China so far has been, you know, weathering the challenges quite well in general relative to many other countries. So I would expect in the short term, there's still going to be quite a bit of volatility,

0: a lot of uncertainty, and businesses will just have to, take all this into account when they're planning for the future of the business.
1: Mr. Mark, China's GDP expanded by 5% year-on-year in the first quarter of 2026. Retail sales have continued to grow while goods trade reached a record high for the same period. How important is China's economic performance to the broader global recovery story?
2: Well, Ji-yuan, I think China's economy and its growth really are the engine powering the global economy. Because if we look at this global GDP growth number, it is an average that probably hides as much as it reveals, because it really is a very mixed picture. Because if we look at China's growth of 5%, I think 5.4% is the target, that actually adds $1 trillion of output. And this is equivalent to a Switzerland or Saudi Arabia if we were looking at national GDPs. And you combine that with what a $1.2 trillion trade surplus. China, again, the numbers in absolute terms are really quite remarkable. And if we compare that to the United States, which while it does have a larger economy in nominal terms at almost $30 trillion, only added about $600 billion. To the global economy. So if we look at it from that perspective and not just in percentages, which is actually kind of misleading, and I think leads to some really deeply misleading framings by Western media of China's economy being floundering, failing, et cetera. If we look at the absolute numbers, again, $1 trillion in growth, it's really a very large number.
1: Professor Gong, over the past several years, we've had this de-risk or decoupling narrative going on. It dominated the global discussion about economics and supply chains. But from what we are seeing, I think the reality shows that this is a much more complex story than a simple separation narrative would suggest. So how would you assess the real direction of industrial and supply chain restructuring today?
3: Well, I think this policy is mostly coming from Washington. Washington has this idea that somehow they can decouple or de-risk from China. But I think, after a few years of back and forth, after a few years of, the so-called trade war started by the first Trump administration, inherited by the Biden administration, and to some extent also continued by President Trump after he took over the power in the second term, the White House administration is coming to the realization that this is not easy, it's impossible. Somehow the two countries' economies are totally intertwined, and it's very difficult to achieve its objective. And this idea is culminated by the summit meeting between President Trump and President Xi. Now we have essentially a trade war truce. And as a matter of fact, the Sino-U.S. trade is starting to recover, recover last month, and actually the month before last month as well. Now, I think the European side are still not converted. It looks like the European Union, spearheaded by France in particular, is contemplating starting a trade war with China. I think pretty soon they're going to find out that it's not going to be any more different from the American experience. Nevertheless, it's a world that indeed is seeing, the challenges from this kind of protectionist deglobalization trend. And of course, China, as at the forefront of resisting that that movement, we'll have to see what's going to happen with respect to the China-European relationship. But overall, if you look at China's trade picture, it has been steadily rising, even amidst all these very antagonistic policies coming from the West. It goes to show that China's economy is very resilient. China's export sector, trade sectors are very resilient. And I think we should continue on this path moving forward.
1: Speaking of China's resilience, Mr. Ze, Beijing is hosting the fourth China International Supply Chain Expo. It brings together participants from 85 countries, regions, and international organizations, along with more than 1,200 exhibitors and industry partners. Many companies have returned here year after year. What does this level of participation tell us about the appeal of Chinese market for the global business?
0: It's incredible. Actually, in the last month and a half, I've been very busy because as a strategy consultant, I've been receiving quite a number of visitors, mainly from multinational companies who were visiting China for different reasons. But in general, the multinational corporation, exactly.

0: innovative and is very fast in doing things. And also, everyone would ask to get a ride on a high-speed train to get a feeling of the Chinese most innovative transportation mode. This actually, to me, that signifies the quote-unquote return or the increased interest of multinational companies on China. But the topics of the discussion is no longer just about the China market. To many of these companies, China market, of course, is very important, but increasingly is also the importance of supply chain, as we were just talking about, that China's position as the epicenter for global supply chain is actually been strengthened over the last years. And also the China has become a source of innovation and actually inspiration and source of knowledge for a lot of companies. So I think from that respect, the attention for multinational companies on China has actually heightened during this period. And they are finding that the role of China has evolved from only being a market for many, but now into more of a role for a more global perspective.
1: Following that, Andy, I'd like to ask you how China's performing as that source of innovation and that epicenter in the supply chains.
2: I think it's well recognized that China is rapidly moving from being the workshop of the world to, made in China. It's moving to designed in China. And that's very well, I think, understood. What's less understood, I think, is a different ontological understanding of supply chains, meaning what is reality. So in the US and in the West, when people talk about supply chains, they're using this as a metaphor for a series of steps that are largely independent. But China sees this as one integrated entity. And we see China doing things like having supply chain chiefs, digital twins, and of course, this expo, as well as a manifestation of this understanding that supply chains are a discrete entity or object that can and need to be managed. And the last thing I would say about this is that we're rapidly moving into an AI-driven economy, and we have to understand artificial intelligence first as an energy technology before it is an information technology, because you can have the most advanced chips in the world, you could have the most cutting-edge AI models, but if you don't have enough electricity to power the data centers in which the chips sit, you really aren't going to get very far. In China, has installed capacity of something like 3.89 terawatts of electric capacity that has increased 16%. And we compare that to the United States, which is about 1.4 terawatts that is growing in the low single digits. So I think this is setting the stage for the next era of AI-powered growth. And I think supply chains are, of course, going to continue to be a vital part of that.
1: So over the past several years, I think we've all seen stories about how companies are becoming less confident in China because of this de-risking and decoupling narrative coming from the West. But I think from all the corporate reportings from their investment announcement and participation in the fair, it shows that it's not exactly like that. The confidence in China is still pretty high. So Professor Gong, I'd like to ask you, what's driving this renewed confidence, or can we even call it renewed?
3: Well, first of all, I think you're absolutely right that this narrative about China is coming back is totally changed. And the question about what's driving this, I think there are a couple of reasons. One thing is that people start to realize that this is a fast evolving market representing a lot of frontier technology development. Andy referred to AI and other things. I think it's more than that. I think there are also other technologies in biotech, for example, a large portion of the new drugs are actually coming from China today. And other areas, I generally characterize them, lump them together as called, frontier technologies. China is the center of activities for these things. One of the centers, let's put it this way. In other words, for large foreign companies, multinational companies, to be riding this technology wave, you have to be present in this market here. I think probably the ability to innovate, the scale of innovation, and also the scale of commercialization of these innovations here in China.

0: China are probably the driving forces for renewed interest by foreign companies to continue to invest here in China. And there are other reasons as well. For example, China's economy has been coming back, and China's look at the production of the hottest items today, EVs, for example. The automobile industry is clearly migrating to China. The center of that is migrating to China. China is becoming like the 1930s United States, in a sense that it's the center of actions, basically. You have to be there. I think this is probably on the minds of a lot of CEOs of multinational companies right now.
1: Years ago, many multinational companies followed this China for export strategy, which means manufacturing in China and then selling it to the world. And later, the focus shifted to this China for China, which means producing locally for the Chinese consumers. But today, an increasing number of firms are embracing this China for global model, which means it uses China as a base for innovation, for R&D, and for global market development. What does this show us about China's evolving role in the global economy?
2: As we get into a new world that has been defined as multipolar world, China's role in this new world is going to be even more important for the reason we already have discussed. It's not only a market, it's not only the epicenter for supply chain, it's increasingly become the epicenter for innovation and also an exporter of capital, very importantly. And also the Chinese companies are now becoming very international. In many places, we see the presence of Chinese companies. So for many multinational companies, they see all this, some of them will see this as a threat because the Chinese companies can become their competitors. Some of them will see that as a real benefit because they see both the Chinese capability as well as the Chinese companies potentially as a source of a complementarity for them. In other words, multinational companies are now beginning to see that if they try to work and partner with Chinese companies, they actually can leverage the Chinese capabilities to enhance their own global capabilities so that they become more competitive on a global basis. That is the new role for China going forward. And so, in fact, I published a new book back in October last year, which this is the theme of my book. The subtitle of my book, the main title of my book is called China in the New World. The subtitle of my book is called All Global Companies Must Put China at the Core of the Global Plans. And this is the theme, this is that theme that I was talking about.
1: So this year's expo sends a powerful message that the technologies showcased here, from AI to new energy, prove that China's supply chains are no longer just about massive scale, they are about systematic agilities. So Andy, here's the question. We've looked at this from the outside's perspective, from the Western's perspective, from the international company's perspective, but how is the technological spillover from China's innovation hubs are forcing the multinational corporations to rethink their strategy, which means that in a world obsessed with this de-risking narrative, how is China's leap into advanced tech actually redefines the future of global collaboration?
3: Well, Jiayuan, it actually is redefining the future for companies, countries, all around the world. And I think the best way to, well, first I would say is to better understand how the outside world is reacting to this. Look at what people do and not what they say. As Edward and John, I think, very authoritatively shared, that the numbers all show that everyone is engaging with China, not trying to leave China, despite whatever we might read in the Western media. But from the Chinese perspective, in my book, I introduced this I-5 model, which explains how countries can go from an idea to impact by first creating and giving responsibility to the appropriate institutions that then create the effective instruments, whether these are government policies, et cetera, that then lead to the physical infrastructure that must be built, whether that's a power plant, a highway, or a data center, which then leads to the impact. So I think what we can understand with China doing with its really remarkable technological advances on all fronts, artificial intelligence, John talked about biotech in space. I think we're looking at some exciting new developments soon in quantum computing. I think there's a lot of excitement about smart robots as well. But it really is this ability to go from idea assigning responsibility and custody to the appropriate institutions, so on and so forth, without any loss of fidelity between each of the stages. And I think this is, again, I think more and more governments, as well as academics around the world, are starting to realize that what China has accomplished is not magic. What it really is governance effectively applied. And again, I think my I5 model, somewhat like Michael Porter's five forces analysis for providing a vocabulary, a grammar, and a syntax for competitive corporate strategy, that my model provides a way for governments, investors, academics to really more effectively understand and talk about what China is doing in terms of technology, and it really is governance and it's not magic.
1: Well, let's throw some festivities into the conversation. China, we just celebrated the Dragon Boat Festival, and I hope you all had a very good 3 days off. The holiday delivered strong tourism and consumer spending figures. In recent years, from Zibo's barbecue phenomenon and Harbin's tourism boom to the rise of these county-level tourism, and also the concert economy, there is a new trend of consumption coming up emerging across China. What do these developments reveal about the structural changes taking place in China's market? Perhaps, Andy, let's start with you.
3: China's consumer market is going through a recognizable and predictable series of developments. So, most markets start out undifferentiated. If we look at the automobile market, it started with the Model T from Ford, where you could have any color you wanted as long as it was black, to General Motors offering Chevrolets to Cadillacs. And I think what we're seeing in China today is this differentiation of consumers, especially the youth market, into, I would say, broadly, three segments. One we could call the county cosmopolitans. So these are the young people in third, fourth tier cities that have low absolute incomes, but also a very low fixed cost as well. So they have a lot of disposable income, especially when you look at it in the aggregate. And I think for people like this, it's become not should I travel, but where should I go? So I think this is, what we're talking about primarily today. But I think it's also important to point out another segment that I would call maybe the curators. So these are the urban, mostly professionals living in tier one cities that are house rich. Now, today, of course, they're less house rich than they were, say, 10, 15 years ago. But this doesn't mean that they don't have also enormous purchasing power, but they are much more value based. And they're also willing to splurge, sometimes remarkably, on things they particularly like. And then I would say the final market would be what I would call maybe the romantics. And this would be the younger people that buy mostly for emotional fulfillment. So they care more about the story, the brand, rather than any tangible product functional elements. And again, this is a very natural phenomenon. And I think this is also why many, many foreign companies around the world really are watching China, not just to make money, but also to better understand what the global development of the consumer market will look like. Because we shouldn't forget that the global South is many, many billions of young people as well. And more they're looking to China. For what is cool, what is fashionable, and what is desirable.
1: Professor Gong, I'd like to get your take on this question. How are these emerging trends reshaping China's consumer market?
0: Well, I think the trend of consumption in China is following the footsteps of any developed country's trajectory of consumption evolution. You start from basically first filling your

0: stomach, a lot of expenditure on foods, and move on to other things like automobiles, getting a condo. You know, those these you know, touchable products, right? And then you move on to you know, luxury items like buying a bag, you know, drinking expensive liquor, stuff like that. Eventually you move on to things on services, right? You want to travel, you want to see the best part of the world, you want some experiences in other things, you know, it's a evolution trajectory. China is exactly following that path. One example I can give it to you is that, you know, even amidst sort of, you know, I would call it anemic number about the retail numbers of you know, real products, look at the expenditures, the market size growth you know, of money spent on our pets. You know, how many families go out and, you know, raise a cat or dog? I mean, this market is exploding, right? So, you know, you don't think about these things 20 years ago, but now people are spending money on these things. So I have a problem with the, you know, the Statistics Bureau's method of collection statistics. You know, I think they're still in the mindset of how many things people buy. I think, you know, it goes beyond that. I think it's you know, people are spending money on things. Probably it's not even the statistics produced by the National Statistics Bureau. So I think it's a fundamental change, not surprisingly and very predictably, towards the path as any developed countries have experienced in the past. China is, at the end of the day, becoming more and more like a developed country, a developed economy, and we're getting very close to that camp.
1: Mr. Zhe, Andy touched upon this a little bit about the younger generations. Policymakers have introduced a lot of policies to boost consumptions. From your perspective, what additional policy measures could be better aligned with and the preferences of the younger generations that we're seeing right now?
2: To follow up to what Andy was talking about, I think there's incredible latent consumption power in China. It's just a matter of whether or not there's availability of the right kind of products, the right kind of services that can get the consumers to be excited and to purchase the product and all the services. I think in the cases that you mentioned earlier, like the Zibo, you know, Zibo barbecue festival and also the Harbin, the, you know, the snow, the ice festival and so on. Those events were created in order to turn the latent demand into real demand. The young consumers are very active. They are, of course, very curious about the world, but they're also very tech-savvy, increasingly. They're using technology much more. So you need to connect with the young people with technology. You know, I say China, especially on the tourism side that you just mentioned, China is an incredible asset. We, you know, we have a big country in terms of size. We have a lot of latent assets in tourism. It's just a matter of how to develop those spots into real tourism spots and turn it into attractive destinations, especially for young people. And, you know, because of that, actually China's room for domestic consumption is incredible as a part of the dual economic circulation. So China is not only relying on the external trade, which is doing well, but China also have an incredible potential in the domestic or internal circulation through many of these kind of means.
1: Professor Gong, I'd like you to wrap this conversation up for us. So what's your take, taking all that we've discussed? What's your take on the current state of the Chinese economy?
0: I think we are tugging along. I think the first quarter is doing great. The second quarter starting to see a little bit of a pulling back. But I think we're still very much on target to achieve the set goal of, you know, somewhere between 4.5 to 5% growth. I think, you know, the government is going to roll out further policies to stimulate the economy from both the fiscal side as well as the monetary side. I think, you know, in conclusion, we're definitely going to be on target to achieve our stated economic growth target for this year.
1: Well, thank you everyone for that lively discussion, and I hope you had a nice holiday and happy returning to work. So that's it for this edition of The Hub. Thank you all for tuning in. I'm Huang Jiyuan sitting in for Wang Guan. Our news coverage continues on CGTN. Bye now and take care.

0: Live from London, this is The World Today.
1: Hello, I'm Jamie Owen. Welcome to the programme. Our top stories. A blistering heat wave scorches Europe with some parts endearing temperatures above 40 degrees. The death toll now stands at 40 people. Our other headlines, President Trump insists Iran has agreed to United Nations nuclear inspections, but Tehran says that is not true. Is it happy birthday Brexit? 10 years on, the decision that divided the UK, has it delivered on its promises? And the longest game in World Cup history, but France makes it through to the next round.

0: Europe is sweltering in a blistering heat wave, with temperatures expected to rise above 40 degrees Celsius. Nearly all of Spain is under a heat alert, with parts of the north and south of the country on the highest warning. The United Nations Secretary General says this is a sign for the world to act on its use of fossil fuels.
1: It is clear that our world is facing a tale of two crises. A climate crisis pushing us deeper toward higher temperature and closer to catastrophic tipping points, and an energy crisis exposing the folly of a world hooked on hydrocarbons.
0: In France, the Prime Minister there has chaired an emergency meeting on the heat wave. At least 40 people have drowned over the last few days, seeking relief from the hot weather. France has just experienced its hottest night since records began, and much of the country is under a severe heat alert. Well, we're likely to be experiencing some of the hottest weather since the records began, partly due to the El Nino weather system, which warms the surface area of the southern Pacific Ocean. Ruben Del Campo from Spain's Meteorological Agency explains.
2: 2026 and 27 will probably both be record years in terms of temperature for our planet. A Super Niño means that droughts, wildfires, torrential rains and heat waves will be even more intense and destructive. Adaptation is already a necessity. A mitigation will always be to reduce greenhouse gases and make the transition to energies not dependent on fossil fuels.
0: The El Nino heat pattern also signals considerable challenges ahead for world food production. Niccolò Lombardi is from the Food and Agriculture Organization at the United Nations and the author of a rather sobering new report.
3: This is a moment when we have an opportunity to prepare for something that indeed can be very harmful, which is the El Niño phenomenon this year, which has already been declared, and it is likely to become stronger over the coming months. This event is likely to bring more droughts, floods and storms in different parts of the world, especially in areas where families, rural families as well, are particularly vulnerable already. They have been affected by repeated climate shocks in the past, plus other stressors, including conflict and everything else that is already straining their capacity to have enough food on their tables. So now with this new event of El Niño, all these vulnerabilities are expected to become even stronger in many places of the world.
0: I mean, you talk about what we can do about it, if in fact we can do anything about it. In your report, you talk about anticipatory action. I mean, that sounds a bit like UN gobbledygook. What does that mean in practice?
3: Yes, indeed. In practice, it is about acting before the drought, the floods, or the storms that El Niño may bring actually occur, before they have an impact on food production. And therefore, acting in a way that farmers, herders, fishers can continue to produce food locally despite these very intense hazards that we're expecting. And so if we act before and based on the forecasts of these events, we have a chance to reduce their impacts, which means in the case of FAO and WFP working together, this is really about helping farmers to continue producing, like planting their crops during the next agricultural season. So on the one hand, the food production element, on the other hand, also the food consumption element. So helping families continue to have access to food and enough food to avoid that they have to take negative effective coping strategies in the coming months. And the reason why it is anticipatory and quite innovative is that we now have all the information we need in terms of early warning, in terms of forecasts, to let us know where and when these hazards will occur, but most importantly, what kind of impacts will they have on the most vulnerable households we're trying to support.
0: President Trump says Iran has agreed to UN nuclear inspections. This comes hours after Tehran rejected suggestions from Vice President J.D. Vance that nuclear inspectors from the United Nations would return to the country. The fresh spat over the terms of a peace deal comes as Iran's president arrives in Pakistan to thank the country for its mediation efforts. Our correspondent Sepa Sarimi reports now from Tehran.
4: Today's main focus was the latest round of talks between Iran and the United States in Switzerland. According to the spokesperson, the talks in Switzerland lasted around an hour and a half and initially took place in a four-party format. Following a short pause, and after what are described as threats from U.S. officials, the discussions no longer continued in that format and instead proceeded through mediators. The spokesperson also said Iran had not held any meeting with the IAEA Director General.
5: We have not had a meeting with the Director General of the International Atomic Energy Agency, nor do we have any plans for an agency inspection of Iran's nuclear facilities that were damaged as a result of the military attacks by the United States and the Zionist regime. Basically, there is no procedure at all in this regard.
4: On sanctions relief, he said that Iran will determine how any unfrozen assets will be used and confirm that authorization for oil sales has been granted. He also reiterated that Iran's defense and missile capabilities remain non-negotiable. On regional developments, he condemned Israel's attacks on Lebanon, describing them as unacceptable. Sepa Sarimi, CGTN, Tehran.
0: Well, let's get the new view now from Washington and our correspondent, Kate Fisher. Kate, what's the latest you're hearing from the White House on the Iranian nuclear inspectors?
6: Well, a completely different narrative from the one just described there that's coming out of Tehran. Here in Washington, Donald Trump took to his Truth Social platform earlier this morning to make it very clear that he said Iran has completely agreed to the highest level of nuclear inspections long into the future, then infinity, he suggested. And it would ensure nuclear honesty, he said. And if they hadn't agreed to this, there would be no further negotiations. So here, another example of these competing narratives when it comes to this peace process between Iran and the U.S. This isn't the only area where there are these divergences, also over what happens to the Strait of Hormuz and what happens to the Iranian assets that are due to be unfrozen. The U.S., Donald Trump, saying that that money will be spent buying American agricultural products like soybeans to feed Iranians in kind of humanitarian way, whereas Iran is saying that they will decide what happens to those billions of dollars of unfrozen assets. So as we've seen so much during this conflict and now during peace negotiations, very different rhetoric coming out of Tehran and Washington.
0: United States officials also on maneuvers trying to sell this deal.
6: Yeah, that's right. Marco Rubio is in the Middle East. He'll be visiting Bahrain, Kuwait, and he's starting off his trip in the United Arab Emirates. He's trying to sell the deal to these somewhat skeptical Arab Gulf allies of the United States, who, of course, have largely assisted the U.S. In their conflict. And they privately, at least, are concerned by the concessions made to Iran in this deal. They feel somewhat let down by the United States. They're concerned about the fact there's no mention of Iran's ballistic missile program in the memorandum of understanding, and Donald Trump even suggesting that Iran should be allowed to have ballistic missiles. There's also concern over this $300 billion reconstruction fund for the Iranians and what happens to who is in control, essentially, of the waterways used for the shipment of oil. All of those are concerns that Marco Rubio is going to have to try to assuage amongst the US's Middle East allies, while at the same time defending the deal that was signed by his boss, President Donald Trump. So it's going to be a tricky balancing act for the Secretary of State. And of course, I think it's interesting that he, alongside Vice President J.D. Vance, are both potentially vying to replace Donald Trump as president, and they both have different roles to play in this peace process. And I think Donald Trump will be watching how both succeed or don't on this stage.
0: Kate, thank you. Our correspondent Kate Fisher in Washington. From the Ebola outbreak to artificial intelligence, China's Foreign Minister Wang Yi has urged BRICS countries to jointly respond to global challenges during a security meeting in India. Our correspondent Ravinder Bauer reports now from New Delhi.
7: Well, with the conclusion of the National Security Advisors meeting, the attention has now shifted to the BRICS Leaders Summit, which is scheduled for September in India. Discussions focused on non-traditional security challenges, counter-terrorism cooperation, emerging technologies and their security implications, as well as cyber and information security. In his opening remarks, India's National Security Advisor Ajit Doval said that the grouping has an important role to play in a rapidly changing world where the mechanisms for resolving conflicts appear to be losing effectiveness. Welcoming the MOU between Iran and US, he said the opening of the Strait of Hormuz would help improve supply chain stability. Doval also met with Chinese Foreign Minister Wang Yi on Monday on the sidelines of the meeting. India's foreign ministry described the discussion between the two sides as constructive and forward-looking. According to a Chinese Foreign Ministry readout, Wang said both sides should respect each other's core interests and properly manage sensitive issues. Developments in the Middle East form the dominant backdrop to the BRICS National Security Advisors meeting. The grouping discussed the role of BRICS on a global stage, which has become important at a time when the world is marked with instability and uncertainties.
0: Kenya's health minister has halted the construction of a controversial US-funded Ebola quarantine facility. This comes after he was found guilty of contempt of court for ignoring a previous stop work order. It's intended to host US citizens evacuated from the Democratic Republic of Congo, which is grappling with an Ebola outbreak. But many Kenyans oppose the plan and deadly protests have broken out. Israel deliberately targeted Palestinian children in Gaza in a strategy to destroy future generations. So says the United Nations. The Independent International Commission of Inquiry found children accounted for around 30% of all fatalities since October 2023, when the war started. The UN described this as genocide. Israel called the report a libelous sham. At least 15 people have died in a fire in northern India. The blaze broke out at a commercial building that housed an animation training center in Lucknow City. Most of the dead are students. The authorities have launched an investigation. A ransom note sent days after the kidnap of the mother of US television presenter Savannah Guthrie has claimed she had died. According to investigators, the note was addressed to the family and sent to the media. It reportedly stated the kidnappers did intend for Nancy Guthrie to die. Guthrie's family has made a renewed plea for information on the 84-year-old's whereabouts. You're watching CGTN. Still ahead, a divisive decision that transformed the UK. 10 years on from Brexit, is the country at peace with the consequences?
8: Ever wondered what's the difference between a bear and a bull market? Where are the cash cows? And who are the lame ducks? And what exactly are black swans? Grey rhinos? And unicorn companies? Make sense of it all with Global Business, only on CGTN.
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0: Hello, welcome back. A reminder of our top stories. A blistering heat wave scorches Europe, with some parts enduring temperatures above 40 degrees. The death toll now stands at 40 people. Our other headlines, President Trump insists Iran has agreed to United Nations nuclear inspections, but Tehran says that is not true. 10 years ago, Britain voted for Brexit, a decision that transformed the country's politics and relationship with Europe. A decade on, has public opinion changed? A recent poll found that just over half of the UK thinks the country should apply to rejoin the European Union, and a third wish to stay out. And the appetite for the UK returning goes both ways, with two-thirds of EU citizens saying they would back the UK rejoining the bloc, so says the European Council on Foreign Relations. The economy was a big part of the Brexit debate. Those wanting to leave argued the UK could prosper outside the EU. Those voting Remain focused on the financial risks of leaving. The Bank of England says the UK economy has taken a 6% blow from Brexit in terms of economic growth. The upheaval has not been restricted to economics. The UK has now had six different prime ministers since the vote in 2016. That's twice as many as the previous 10 years. Keir Starmer's resignation means a seventh is not so far away. Our correspondent Jeff Moody is in the UK seaside town of Clacton-on-Sea, which voted overwhelmingly in favour of Brexit. Jeff, Clacton was a Brexit hotbed. Has it cooled down?
16: It really was, Jamie. Nearly 70% of the people here felt that they'd be better off, they'd be wealthier, they'd be happier

0: outside of the European Union. So much so that in 2024, they elected the chief architect of Brexit, Nigel Farage, as their local MP, which set aside a chain of events that eventually led to the demise of Sir Keir Starmer himself. This really is an example of the power of the people. So you'd think that the people here would be delighted by that, surely. Sometimes in life, you don't need words. A look says it all. Do you think we made the right decision to leave the European Union?
1: I don't know. I can't answer you.
2: I don't know. I really stay out of news and politics, to be honest with you. I don't like any of them. And no, I don't think things are improving.
0: When a country operates under a first-past-the-post democratic system that the UK operates under, sometimes very small communities affect the whole country. And that certainly was the case in Clacton. By electing Nigel Farage back in 2024, you can argue that the whole face of British politics changed. And you can also argue that that led indirectly to the resignation of Sir Keir Starmer. So you might expect to find a community here that's engaged, that feels powerful. But actually, it's anything but. The people here are not only distrusting of politicians, they're disinterested too.
3: I think they all give you false promises. They tell you what they think you want to hear.
0: Would life be different here had Britain stayed in the European Union?
4: I'm not sure about that, because I don't think I understood the facts of it all. I just wanted us to be able to control our own country and not let other countries tell us what to do.
0: So what did you vote then, and would you vote the same now?
4: I voted out then. I'm not sure about now.
0: Some say the Brexit vote was so divisive, it tore communities and families apart, so much so that people can barely even say the word, the B word.
1: Those divisions still exist, and we still have an astounding level of political instability in the UK that really started from the vote to leave the EU.
0: Divisions that are amplified on social media.
5: It's hard, because what do you believe when there's so much on there and people are so easily influenced these days?
0: People offer different explanations for the growing sense of political disengagement from social media and traditional politics to the divisions exposed by Brexit. But what is clear is that communities like Clacton have played an important role in some of the biggest political shifts Britain has seen in recent years, whether they like it or not.
6: Jeff, what do people there make of Keir Starmer's resignation? And come to that, what do they make of Andy Burnham, the man likely to become the UK's next Prime Minister?
0: But as I said, people here turned off from politics a long time ago. In fact, two people we spoke to yesterday didn't even know that Sir Keir Starmer was the Prime Minister. And that's, we can't blame them for that. It's not their fault. It's the fact that people just aren't engaged with the process anymore. But people are pretty universally convinced that he had to go, that he's not a good thing, that the country will be better off without him. As to Andy Burnham, that's a different matter altogether. He hasn't been in politics for, what, 16 years now? So he really has a blank canvas on which to paint whatever he likes. And he has two real missions now. First of all, one mission is to restore the fortunes of the country. That alone is a Herculean task. But the second task is to get people engaged again in the political process. And that, at the moment, at least here in Clacton, feels impossible, Jamie.
6: Jeff, thank you. Jeff Moody on the 10th anniversary of Brexit. Three more teams are into the next stage of the World Cup after a thunderstorm caused the longest ever game at the tournament. Here's our correspondent, Siobhan McCall. Siobhan.
7: Thanks, Jamie. Yes, France, Argentina and Norway have booked their places in the round of 32. They've all got 6 points from six so far. France's game against Iraq was disrupted by extreme weather. France led 1-0 at the break before thunderstorms and heavy rain in Philadelphia caused a two-hour delay, and the match eventually lasted almost 4 hours. Now, FIFA follows local authority rules when it comes to weather protection.

0: protocols, and if any lightning is detected within 13 kilometres of the stadium, the game has to be stopped. There's then 15-minute checks for any further strikes. Once this is cleared, the players can return to the pitch for a warm-up. France eventually won 3-0, but captain Kylian Mbappe, who scored twice, said the long break tested the squad's mentality. And Iraq's coach said it could have been to blame for some of his players' second-half mistakes. That was the first game at the tournament to be disrupted by the weather, but Colombia's training session in Mexico's Guadalajara was suspended because of a storm. The players had to finish the session in the gym. Now, Norway beat Senegal 3-2 with Erling Haaland scoring two of the goals. They now play France in their final group match. The winner will top the group. It's Norway's first World Cup in 28 years, and Haaland says he's proud to be part of the team.
1: I'm part of something special. Norway is part of something special. We're making history, and I'm extremely proud to be Norwegian.
0: And to celebrate reaching the next round, the players did their own version of the viral Norway fans Viking row on the pitch. There they are at the end of the game. Captain Martin Ødegaard led the drumming as the rest of the team sat in the longboat formation. Fans have performed it in several stadiums and even in Times Square in New York before the game. They got to enjoy it with the players as well. Argentina have clinched top spot in Group J after beating Austria 2-0. In the other match in that group, Algeria denied Jordan a first-ever World Cup point and sent the debutants home. Algeria came from behind to win 2-1 and keep alive their hopes of reaching the next round. Their fans are very excited.
2: When it turned around, I was like, there's hope. I was a little bit dissatisfied in how were they playing, but then once I saw them and then they made it, I was like, there's hope. They're going to make it and they could do it, and they turned it around and we won. We won, man, we won.
0: Very happy fan. Well, next up, Portugal play Uzbekistan as Cristiano Ronaldo and his teammates look for their first win of the tournament. Colombia face the Democratic Republic of the Congo in the other match in that group. And England could make it into the next round if they beat Ghana in Group L. Croatia play Panama. Back to you, Jamie.
3: Siobhan, thank you very much. Our correspondent, Siobhan McCall. Chinese cinema is taking centre stage in Athens this week as the China Film Festival opens at the Lai's Open Air Cinema. But beyond the screenings, the event's also helping to deepen cultural ties between Greece and China. Our correspondent Evangelos Sipsas reports.
4: A summer night in Athens, and at the Lai's Open Air Cinema, the screen turns towards China. The 2026 China Film Festival in Greece is bringing 8 contemporary Chinese films to Greek audiences. And this year, the timing carries extra meaning. 20 years of the China-Greece Comprehensive Strategic Partnership.
5: This is a very good opportunity to mark a new beginning in our cultural dialogue and to strengthen the bonds between our peoples.
4: That cultural dialogue is now moving beyond the screen. The Greek Film Archive and the Chinese Film Archive have signed a cooperation agreement through 2030, covering film restoration, digitalization, education, and the exchange of expertise.
6: The 8 films presented at this China Film Festival cover a variety of genres and styles. We hope these screenings will offer Greek audiences a richer and more colorful impression of China.
4: The festival opened with Blades of the Guardians, Wind Rises in the Desert, bringing Chinese wuxia action to Athens, with actor and filmmaker Hu Jing there to meet the audience. For many here, it is a chance to discover modern China through cinema.
7: Today in this space, we invite the Athens public to discover contemporary Chinese film production through 8 new films in their Greek premiere. This dynamic event marks the beginning of cooperation between the Greek Film Archive and the China Film Archive.
4: And that connection goes further than film. Greece and China are building ties through culture, academia, tourism, and youth exchanges, using shared heritage as a starting point for new conversations.
8: China is willing to continue deepening cooperation with Greece in film and television, culture and tourism, education, youth exchanges and other fields. Let the ancient civilizations of China and Greece shine with new vitality in the modern era.
4: From Athens to Beijing, cinema is becoming a shared language, bringing people closer, preserving cultural memory, and adding new momentum to China-Greece relations. Evangelos Sipsas for CGTN, Athens.
3: Greece's relationship with the UK, however, remains rather more tricky over one cultural issue in particular. Athens wants London to return its Parthenon marbles, all the Elgin marbles. If you want to learn more about one of the world's longest-running cultural disputes, just scan this QR code on your screen and watch our documentary, A Great British Theft, on our YouTube channel. And that is The World Today. Thank you for watching. We're back with more news at the top of the hour. Coming up next, World Insight. For now, from all of us in London, it's goodbye.

0: to understand obviously also more about China. China has announced its 15th five-year plan, and I think it's a great opportunity for all the business leaders who are here to understand more of where Chinese priorities are.
1: You like to have an investor that invests in companies that can have a real return in the future.
2: Hello and welcome to World Insight with me, Tian Wei. The World Economic Forum's annual meeting of the new champions, AMNC, also known as Summer Davos, opens this week in Dalian, China. Its goal? To answer one question: how the world closes the gap between technological breakthrough and broad economic benefit. But how? That needs to be answered by over 1,700 leaders from business, government, and academia, said Alois Zwingi, president and CEO of the World Economic Forum. In my exclusive interview with him on Monday, he also suggests skilling innovation is the key for good quality growth. And the world is looking at China where it matters the most: energy transition, healthcare innovation, climate and environmental solutions. Mr. President, what a pleasure to see you here in Summer Davos 2026. Among all the topics in the world today, one would assume the World Economic Forum would have a very busy time trying to decide which one to feature or which ones to feature. Tell us more, why do you choose these specific areas as the theme?
0: Yeah, thank you very much for having us here, and it's great to be back in Dalian. It's the 17th time we actually do Summer Davos here in China.
2: Good to see you again.
0: Thank you, thank you. Look, whenever we plan the program of Summer Davos, we obviously build on the program of Winter Davos. Mm-hmm. What we couldn't foresee in January, that we will have even a further complication of the energy landscape, that makes it clear, or that made it clear for us, that we wanted to have one focus clearly on energy and supply chains, but also on sustainability. However, it's also clear in today's times one cannot avoid artificial intelligence as an important topic, so that made it as well onto our top list for topics. At the World Economic Forum, for many years, we're very passionate about growth. How can we create growth that is actually a quality growth? So that will also feature prominently here. And last but not least, we want to understand obviously also more about China. China has announced its 15th five-year plan, and I think it's a great opportunity for all the business leaders who are here to understand more of where Chinese priorities are over the next years.
2: Talking about China, this is

0: we are reaching a 10-year anniversary of the speech made by Chinese President Xi Jinping during his presence at the Winter Davos. Many see that as a significant moment for China to share its thoughts on the global growth and also on China's approach. Mr. President, you are serving as the leader of the forum at a very important juncture, shall I say. So what was the best way, what would be the best way for the forum to bring more China voices while at the same time to understand China better and spread that message to the rest of the world? After all, it is very crucial.
1: Yeah, I think the relationship that the forum has with China actually goes back to 1978. So it's a very long time that right. the forum has been in very close contact.
0: I saw some of those historical photos on the walls of your offices.
1: Exactly. 1978 was the first Chinese delegation coming to Davos, to Winter Davos.
0: Yes.
1: And 1979, Professor Klaus Schwab visiting with a delegation for the first time China. And actually, 20 years ago, we opened our offices in Beijing. So there's a lot of anniversaries yeah. that we have now in store. And I think that long relationship of the World Economic Forum with China also has allowed us to establish a level of trust. And I think that is fundamental for such an important relationship.
0: That trust is being maintained, right? Because you were making some trips to Beijing earlier to interact with your colleagues over here. How is that trust going?
1: Indeed, it was actually one of my first trips outside of Switzerland since I took over the new role. And for us at the forum, the relationship with China is very important. And therefore, it felt very opportune for me to visit China. I also had the opportunity to come here to Dalian to witness the preparations for this 17th summer Davos here in Dalian.
0: China, as you know, Mr. President, very well, is on the center stage now for innovation, especially for the majority of the world. So how to tap into the potential of this place and see the potential and the reality of the economic size of this place, the market, and also its capability of reaching out to everybody. How will the forum serve its role for the years to come?
1: I think what you mentioned is a very important element, that if you think about China contributing right now to a quarter of the global GDP growth, and Asia as a wider region, half of the growth is coming from Asia. So it's a very important point. Mm-hmm. I think technological advances in China here are very interesting in three areas for the rest of the world. It's the energy transition. It's clearly one of the areas where China is doing a lot, has a lot to offer. Health and healthcare is another important area where I think we can learn from China. And the third area where I also think is very important is sort of to see how China is looking at the entire climate and nature agenda for itself, which can also be an example for the rest of the world.
0: You talk about China and AI. We see this country has been adopting an AI plus strategy, so to speak, namely to bring the element of AI into all industries and every layer of life of the society. And meanwhile, when it comes to working with others, it is more open source approach so that others could also build their own programs based on the platform being provided. So how do you see this approach? To what extent this approach is being discussed and articulated together with other approaches going on in the world at this year's Summer Davos?
1: I think the use of artificial intelligence in all sectors is fundamental, because if we want to make progress in the energy transition, if we want to make progress in health and healthcare, but also in other technological areas.
0: AI, in science, right?
1: Exactly. AI will help enormously. I think, where in the past maybe you needed dozens of engineers to work.

0: is moving on the path of innovation. As a result of that, great wealth might be created. However, people are asking whether wealth can be better shared and whether new technologies will really lead to new opportunities for most of the people.
1: Yeah, I think it's actually good to go back to the origins of the World Economic Forum. You know, when Professor Schwab created the World Economic Forum in 1971, he was already then focusing on bringing together private sector, governments, civil society, and academia to look at the big challenges that the world had in the early 70s, which, by the way, to some degree, were very similar to some of the challenges we have today. If you think about the geopolitical situation at the time, the energy crisis in the early 70s, but also the advent of new technologies. And I think over the years, we have maintained that in our DNA. So we always stood for, you know, thinking about growth that benefits everybody, technologies that create jobs and don't destroy jobs. So you will see that in our activities over the decades, this has always been a very strong element. And that has also been the motivator for us to continue to be that impartial platform to bring all these players together.
0: We see recently some of the IPOs, but many argue whether that is the way to go, or there needs to be more groundwork, actually, when it comes to artificial intelligence, both the literacy for the public and also the applications. What do you think? Because many of the successful businesses are also here at the forum. How to balance that, even from the forum's perspective?
1: Yeah. I mean, we clearly see some industries adopting AI faster than others. I mean, thinking about the finance industry, I think maybe the more traditional industry or even small and medium-sized companies, I think, will struggle a bit more. And I think, you know, we can make a contribution also in that area. With regards to sort of preparing the groundwork, I think one of our focus areas there is the whole skills and education focus that we have. Our work on reskilling has already been present for quite some years, and I think that's where we could see positive impact of thinking through what kind of adaptations, adjustments need to happen in the workforce so that all participate. Because clearly, some professions or some jobs will be lost. I think there's no denying that. But at the same time, how can societies, how can companies also retrain their workforce to be ready for the next technological evolution, I think, is key. And if we look at some of our research, I mean, clearly we see the next year's massive job growth actually coming. The question is just, you know, how can those whose jobs are being in jeopardy, how we can retrain them for the next phase.
0: Meanwhile, we have seen policymakers begin to talk to one another. That's good news. For example, China and the United States, over the past few months, we've seen the two presidents of the two countries met, the two largest economies in the world met, and also they even agreed to have track one dialogue on AI governance. How can platforms like the World Economic Forum take advantage of this kind of momentum and also build upon that efficiently, real dialogues among the key stakeholders? It's a big question mark, but I see some of the answers are being provided here. Your thoughts on that?
1: Yeah, I think, again, our more than 50 years existence as an impartial platform is clearly also useful here. We want to be a helpful, a useful facilitator of dialogue. And in that sense, our events are very important opportunities for countries to come together, but also for countries and

0: businesses to come together. I think that is where we can, as a World Economic Forum, play a particular role in facilitating dialogue and getting people on the same level.
1: The dialogue between the policymakers and the business community is crucial.
0: It's fundamental. Because I think, and again, going back to our founder, Professor Klaus Schwab, he was very much convinced that the big challenges cannot be solved by governments alone or by businesses alone or by civil society alone. It takes the concert of all groups of society to come together.
1: The World Economic Forum is based in Europe. However, we've seen over the years there has been debate about what should be the nature of the World Economic Forum? Should it be a global forum? Should it be a Europe forum? Should it be an American forum? Or, you know, the list goes on. So what is really the DNA from its origin to now of the World Economic Forum? At a time when you see the world is getting ever more complicated, when you see the transatlantic relationship are getting ever more complicated, Mr. President.
0: Look behind me. The logo says World Economic Forum. So okay. I think the focus is clear. We have a global focus. Actually, it's interesting. You know, when 1971 the organization was created, it was actually called the European Management Symposium. And only in the 80s it became the World Economic Forum.
1: An ancient name.
0: So in a sense, you know, we are now close to 40 years operating under the brand World Economic Forum. And there's no way we're gonna abandon that. Maybe another piece of information that might be interesting for your viewers, our staff of 1,000 people is coming from more than 100 nations. And I think that itself also indicates how much the global element is in our DNA. The 1,000 partners that support us and that we work with year in, year out are coming from literally all parts of the world. So maybe the last point, Switzerland is a very important country for us, not only because it has been the place where the World Economic Forum has been founded. But I think the DNA of Switzerland serves a lot also for the DNA of the World Economic Forum. Switzerland is known as a neutral place. Right now, important negotiations are happening in Switzerland as we speak. The World Economic Forum is an impartial platform. So I think it's an ideal pairing. The World Economic Forum focusing on the world while being at home at a country like Switzerland, neutral, impartial, like the World Economic Forum.
1: Mr. President, thank you so much for sharing your time and also your insights. Really appreciate it.
0: Thank you for the opportunity and always great to see you.
1: I come here every summer to feel the changes of the world in person. Instead of catching up, China is now on the front line of innovation and opening up. And the conversation taking place here are changing. And I am meeting those that you really don't want to miss. On AI, supply chain, innovation, and trade. To understand the world better in order to tell what's ahead for you. Join me in Dalian for AMNC 2026. You're watching World Insight with me, Tian Wei. This month, China unveiled an extensive array of financial opening up policies, encompassing a comprehensive offshore finance action plan, offshore renminbi foreign exchange trading pilot, a new repo facility, and a set of incremental foreign exchange liberalization policies as renminbi assets gain rising appeal to the global capital. In an exclusive interview, Giovanni Tria, the former Italian Minister of Economy and Finance, explains why China's push for RMB assets is the key to a more stable global financial system. The geopolitical competition, as you said, Mr. Minister, is very dangerous. It might put an end to the tremendous motivation, tremendous vitality in the sector. But it could also go the other way around.
2: Yes, it's possible to change the situation also because We are more in general, not only in the sector of AI, we have a big uncertainty and instability in the global markets, instability in financial markets. Then we have a common interest. I mean, the countries, the governments have a common interest in stability.
1: Many of the European countries are on the critical supply chain for AI-related innovation. And yet, out of geopolitical difficulties and also out of even issues like intellectual property rights, they would not be able to have as much liberty in joining in with whichever player they choose as they want to be. So what is your take on that dilemma and paradox?
2: We need a cooperation because some part of the progress of the AI and also the green transition is a global public goods. Then this means that all the governments, the countries have to cooperate for a global public goods. The paradox is that the global public goods imply the production of private goods, private technologies. Then competition started for dominate the global markets. We need the private goods, private technologies can dominate or not dominate the global markets. Then the national interests enter in this debate. Then the geopolitical reasons. And in this way, we reach the opposite results because we are going to conflict, maybe, or not, or some kind of hard competition and not to cooperate. I think that is possible to put together competition and cooperation because if we leave the competition to the companies. Companies have to compete. Countries have to cooperate. There are different level of not only debate, the level of activities, but often we have a mix. Imagine now also in the United States, but not only in the United States.
1: So how much do you see the incentive of cooperation between China and Europe these days? What do you think is the key to make sure those incentives are still alive and thriving?
2: Now, for example, we start speaking about the flows of capital in the direction of the United States, also from Europe. Every year, we know that about 300 billion of euro of European savings go to the West in the United States in a stock exchange attracted by the big technological companies and also because they buy the so-called safe assets, global safe assets, treasury bonds. Now we have instability because the role of the dollar is challenged. Now is the interest of China and Europe to have a financial stability. For that, we have to provide to the financial market, the global financial market, new safe assets, European safe assets and Chinese safe assets. Then, for example, if a negotiation on the opening up of the Chinese financial market is important for that because the world need new safe assets that come from China to stabilize for the stabilization of the monetary and financial global markets. This is also the interest of euro because in euro we are discussing about the how to issue some European debt. There's a big discussion in Europe about European debt. European debt is important Why?

0: Because in this way, we can attract savings within Europe and also from the rest of the world. In the way, we offer at the global financial market a new category of safe asset. The safe asset represented by the European possible European bonds. But China should participate in this work for stability.
1: China will continue with its institutional opening up. What do you think should be and can be the priorities for China? See it from your own perspective.
0: It's important, for example, China wants to go on the internationalization of RMB. This is important not only for the trade. If RMB will become a global currency, international currency, will be not only for because it's used for trade, but because it's used in financial market. I mean, we need assets denominated in RMB, but that can be part of the international financial market. Then maybe we can buy not only treasury bonds, but also Chinese treasury bonds, like European treasury bonds. In this way, the global market will be more
1: potential, both of cooperation and competition with the rest of the world.
0: For Europe, cooperation with the rest of the world is important because in this way we avoid isolation. I mean, important to be open not only for the trade, but because in this way the technologies travel around the world. Then if you want to innovate, we're part of the wave of innovation, the global wave of innovation, we need to be part of that. Then we have to be open for this reason. Of course, this means also more competition. Competition is important also for innovation, to mix competition with protection of some sectors, protection not from the free trade, from the trade, but some support, because gradually they have to change. But the protectionism is not in this way the answer. I don't think so.
1: At the ongoing Summer Davos in Dalian, China, I was honored to host a session with the theme Resisting Autarky, which is a collaboration between CGTN and the World Economic Forum. And we are to bring part of it later this week to you. And that is all the time we have for today. If you'd like to know more, search World Insight, check out our YouTube channel, follow us on X and Facebook. I'm Tian Wei from Summer Davos. Thank you for being with me. I'll see you tomorrow.

0: Live from London, this is The World Today.
1: Hello, I'm Jamie Owen. Welcome to the programme. Our top stories: a blistering heatwave scorches Europe, with some parts enduring temperatures above 40 degrees. The death toll now stands at 40 people. Our other headlines: President Trump insists Iran has agreed to United Nations nuclear inspections, but Tehran says that is not true. Is it happy birthday Brexit? 10 years on, the decision that divided the UK, has it delivered on its promises? And the longest game in World Cup history, but France makes it through to the next round.

0: Europe is sweltering in a blistering heat wave, with temperatures expected to rise above 40 degrees Celsius. Nearly all of Spain is under a heat alert, with parts of the south and north of the country on the highest warning. The United Nations Secretary General says it's a sign for the world to act on its use of fossil fuels.
1: It is clear that our world is facing a tale of two crises. A climate crisis pushing us deeper toward higher temperature and closer to catastrophic tipping points, and an energy crisis exposing the folly of a world hooked on hydrocarbons.
0: In France, the Prime Minister has chaired an emergency meeting on this heat wave. At least 40 people have drowned over the last few days, seeking relief from the hot weather. France has just experienced its hottest night since the records began, and much of the country is under a severe heat alert. The Eiffel Tower and Louvre closed early on Tuesday to protect visitors and staff. Our correspondent Sarah Coates reports now from Paris.
2: Well, this has been called an exceptional heat emergency, with more than half of the country under red alert, which means absolute vigilance. Now, on Monday, hundreds of temperature records were broken, while Monday night saw the hottest night ever recorded in France. Now, according to authorities, there have been around 18 heat-related deaths, two of those young children who were found locked in a hot car, alongside a number of elderly people in Bordeaux, who we do understand passed away due to the heat. Now, on top of that, we did hear from the Prime Minister, Sébastien Lecornu. He came out to say that since June 18, there have been some 20 deaths, drowning deaths, and he's attributing these to this heat wave, saying basically that people have been trying to cool off any way they can and have been swimming in unsupervised areas. Now, he did hold an emergency crisis meeting with some 18 ministers a little earlier today. They are framing this as an immediate public safety emergency. Now, we do need to remember that here in France, not many people have air conditioners. It is very, very difficult to actually escape this blistering heat. And this is why we're seeing things like these water fountains set up behind me, these misting towers being put right across the country, and also cooling tents that people who are vulnerable can actually go to cool down. Now, we have spoken to a few people on the Canal Saint-Martin in Paris. Let's hear what they have to say.
3: We're doing our best by staying fresh and with going swimming outside of Paris, because at the moment, given that a lot of our places are quite small in Paris, differently from other spots, and when you're under the roof, it just becomes sort of boiling.
4: So we're a bit hot, so we came to the Canal Saint-Martin to freshen up, and there's like a... So yeah, exactly, and we're in the bathing suits, so we basically live in bathing suits now.
2: Now, forecasters say temperatures this week could be very well the hottest ever recorded. Potentially in the west, we're expecting to see temperatures of around 43 degrees. Now, this intense prolonged heat wave is also being compared to that of 2003, where almost 15,000 people died due to this extreme heat, with some authorities worried that this could even be worse. Sarah Coates, CGTN, Paris.
0: Well, scientists have long warned that exposure to intense heat can be deadly, but what does it actually do to your body? Our correspondent Michael Marillia explains. Michael.
5: Jamie, thank you very much. Europe is feeling the burn. Temperatures are climbing, and so is the risk of illness, even death. Let's look at the summer of 2022, when a series of heat waves hit Europe. Nearly 62,000 people died from heat-related conditions. Now, on the face of it, that may seem strange. You have to wonder, how does heat kill so many people? Well, this data may give us some clues. These are heat-related deaths in Europe during that summer. The blue line, people below the age of 65. Red, between 65 and 79. And white, that's people aged 80 and above. The key point, elderly people much more likely to die during a heat wave. Now, the elderly are also more likely to suffer from circulatory problems like heart disease, high blood pressure, and stroke. In Europe, these account for 35% of deaths among those over the age of 65. It's 20% for people younger than 65. So blood circulation can be a major challenge for older people. And that's key, because heat waves affect blood flow. When temperatures climb, receptors in your skin send signals to the hypothalamus in the brain. This part of the brain takes care of temperature control. It's your internal air conditioner. And when the skin receptors say, hey, we're getting hot, the brain responds, sending instructions to your major organs. For example, it will direct blood towards the skin so those receptors can adjust to the heat. That blood comes from the heart, so the heart has to pump faster when temperatures climb. For context, let's say your internal temperature goes up by 1 degree Celsius. Experts say your heart rate will increase by 10 beats per minute. Now, a healthy resting heart rate is between 60 and 100 beats per minute, or BPM. But if you're at the upper end of that range, you could quickly go over the limit, even with a slight increase in temperature. And that's really how heat waves kill people. In a sense, the body burns itself out with all the effort of trying to stay cool. The heat puts strain on organs already under serious strain. So the numbers may seem surprising, but really the heat is a tipping point, often with tragic consequences. Jamie?
0: Michael, thank you. Our correspondent, Michael Morillier. President Trump says Iran has agreed to UN nuclear inspections. This comes hours after Tehran rejected suggestions from Vice President J.D. Vance that nuclear inspectors from the United Nations would return to the country. The fresh spat over the terms of a peace deal come as Iran's president arrives in Pakistan to thank the country for its mediation efforts. Our correspondent Sepa Sarimi reports now from Tehran.
6: Today's main focus was the latest round of talks between Iran and the United States in Switzerland. According to the spokesperson, the talks in Switzerland lasted around an hour and a half and initially took place in a four-party format. Following a short pause, and after what it described as threats from U.S. officials, the discussions no longer continued in that format and instead proceeded through mediators. The spokesperson also said Iran had not held any meeting with the IAEA Director General.
7: We have not had a meeting with the Director General of the International Atomic Energy Agency, nor do we have any plans for an agency inspection of Iran's nuclear facilities that were damaged as a result of the military attacks by the United States and the Zionist regime. Basically, there is no procedure at all in this regard.
6: On sanctions relief, he said that Iran will determine how any unfrozen assets will be used and confirm that authorization for oil sales has been granted. He also reiterated that Iran's defense and missile capabilities remain non-negotiable. Original developments, he condemned Israel's attacks on Lebanon, describing them as unacceptable. Sepher Salami, CGTN, Tehran.
0: Well, that's the picture from Iran. Let's take you next to the United States. Our correspondent, Kate Fisher, reports from Washington.
8: Well, a completely different narrative from the one just described there that's coming out of Tehran. Here in Washington, Donald Trump took to his Truth Social platform earlier this morning to make it very clear that

0: He said Iran has completely agreed to the highest level of nuclear inspections long into the future than infinity, he suggested. And it would ensure nuclear honesty, he said. And if they hadn't agreed to this, there would be no further negotiations. So here, another example of these competing narratives when it comes to this peace process between Iran and the U.S. This isn't the only area where there are these divergences. Also over what happens to the Strait of Hormuz and what happens to the Iranian assets that are due to be unfrozen. The U.S., Donald Trump, saying that that money will be spent buying American agricultural products like soybeans to feed Iranians in kind of humanitarian way, whereas Iran is saying that they will decide what happens to those billions of dollars of unfrozen assets. So as we've seen so much during this conflict and now during peace negotiations, very different rhetoric coming out of Tehran and Washington.
1: United States officials also on maneuvers trying to sell this deal.
0: Yeah, that's right. Marco Rubio is in the Middle East. He'll be visiting Bahrain, Kuwait, and he's starting off his trip in the United Arab Emirates. He's trying to sell the deal to these somewhat skeptical Arab Gulf allies of the United States, who, of course, have largely assisted the U.S. In their conflict. And they privately, at least, are concerned by the concessions made to Iran in this deal. They feel somewhat let down by the United States. They're concerned about the fact there's no mention of Iran's ballistic missile program in the memorandum of understanding, and Donald Trump even suggesting that Iran should be allowed to have ballistic missiles. There's also concern over this $300 billion reconstruction fund for the Iranians and what happens to who is in control, essentially, of the waterways used for the shipment of oil. All of those are concerns that Marco Rubio is going to have to try to assuage amongst the U.S.'s Middle East allies, while at the same time defending the deal that was signed by his boss, President Donald Trump. So it's going to be a tricky balancing act for the Secretary of State. And, of course, I think it's interesting that he, alongside Vice President J.D. Vance, are both potentially vying to replace Donald Trump as president, and they both have different roles to play in this peace process. And I think Donald Trump will be watching how both succeed or don't on this stage.
1: From the Ebola outbreak to artificial intelligence, China's foreign minister Wang Yi has urged BRICS countries to jointly respond to global challenges during a security meeting in India. Our correspondent Ravinder Bauer reports from New Delhi.
2: Well, with the conclusion of the National Security Advisors meeting, the attention has now shifted to the BRICS Leaders Summit, which is scheduled for September in India. Discussions focused on non-traditional security challenges, counter-terrorism cooperation, emerging technologies and their security implications, as well as cyber and information security. In his opening remarks, India's National Security Advisor Ajit Doval said that the grouping has an important role to play in a rapidly changing world where the mechanisms for resolving conflicts appear to be losing effectiveness. Welcoming the MOU between Iran and US, he said the opening of the Strait of Hormuz would help improve supply chain stability. Doval also met with Chinese Foreign Minister Wang Yi on Monday on the sidelines of the meeting. India's foreign ministry described the discussion between the two sides as constructive and forward-looking. According to a Chinese Foreign Ministry readout, Wang said both sides should respect each other's core interests and properly manage sensitive issues. Developments in the Middle East form the dominant backdrop to the BRICS National Security Advisors meeting. The grouping discussed the role of BRICS on a global stage, which has become important at a time when the world is marked with instability and uncertainties.
1: Kenya's health minister has halted the construction of a controversial US-funded Ebola quarantine facility. This comes after he was found guilty of contempt of court for ignoring a previous stop work order. It's intended to host US citizens evacuated from the Democratic Republic of Congo, which is grappling

with an Ebola outbreak. But many Kenyans oppose the plan, and deadly protests have broken out. Israel deliberately targeted Palestinian children in Gaza in a strategy to destroy future generations. So says the United Nations. The Independent International Commission of Inquiry found children accounted for around 30% of all fatalities since October 2023, when the war started. The UN described this as genocide. Israel called the report a libelous sham. At least 15 people have died in a fire in northern India. The blaze broke out at a commercial building that housed an animation training center in Lucknow City. Most of the dead are students. The authorities have launched an investigation. You're watching CGTN. Still ahead, a divisive decision that transformed the UK. 10 years on from Brexit, is the country now at peace with the consequences?

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1: What do we mean when we talk about the difference?
2: Raisin accent.
1: The difference is in the detail.
3: In
1: the background.
4: Defense ministers from...
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5: Hello, welcome back. A reminder of our top stories. A blistering heatwave scorches Europe, with some parts enduring temperatures above 40 degrees. The death toll now stands at 40 people. Our other headlines, President Trump insists Iran has agreed to United Nations nuclear inspections, but Tehran says that is not true. Afghanistan's Taliban delegation has met European Commission officials in Brussels, the first such meeting since the regime regained power 5 years ago. Our correspondent, Will Denslow, is in Brussels. Will, tell us more about what's been discussed in this meeting.
6: Well, a Taliban spokesperson described it as a historic meeting. They say they hope to build positive momentum when it comes to opening up more consular services across Europe. It's at this moment in time, it's only Germany that have really accepted diplomatic appointments from the Taliban since they took power again in Afghanistan some 5 years ago. So that's a key priority as far as the Taliban were concerned on this visit to Brussels. They were given just a one-day visa to come here, and they only had the remit to travel here to Belgium, not to any other area in the European Union as part of this visit. Now, it is a controversial trip. We saw a little earlier Amnesty International had a huge sign right behind me outside the Berlaymont building outside the European Commission with simply the word shame, saying that support should be given to Afghan people and not the Taliban. As far as the European Commission is concerned, they've been very clear that this was a meeting based on technical talks and was at the request of 20 member states who wanted to have discussions when it came to the potential return of Afghan nationals that they believe had either committed serious crimes or pose a security risk. Jamie?
5: Will, thank you. Our correspondent Will Denslow in Brussels. 10 years ago, Britain voted for Brexit, a decision that transformed the country's politics and relationship with Europe. A decade later, has public opinion changed? Well, a recent poll found that just over half of the UK thinks that the country should apply to rejoin the European Union, and a third wish to stay out. And the appetite for the UK returning goes both ways, with two-thirds of EU citizens saying they would back the UK rejoining the bloc. So says the European Council on Foreign Relations. The economy was a big part of the Brexit debate. Those wanting to leave argued the UK could prosper outside the EU. Those voting remain focused on the financial risks of leaving. The Bank of England says the UK economy has taken a 6% hit from Brexit in terms of economic growth. The upheaval hasn't just been restricted to economics. The UK has now had six different prime ministers since that vote in 2016. That's twice as many as the previous 10 years. Keir Starmer's resignation means a seventh isn't so far away. Our correspondent Jeff Moody is in the UK seaside town of Clacton-on-Sea, which voted overwhelmingly in favour of Brexit.
7: Nearly 70% of the people here felt that they'd be better off, they'd be wealthier, they'd be happier outside of the European Union. So much so that in 2024, they elected the chief architect of Brexit, Nigel Farage, as their local MP, which set aside a chain of events that eventually led to the demise of Sir Keir Starmer himself. This really is an example of the power of the people. So you'd think that the people here would be delighted by that, surely. Sometimes in life, you don't need words.
3: A look says it all.
7: Do you think we made the right decision to leave the European Union?
8: I don't know. I can't answer you.
9: I don't know. I really stay out of news and politics, to be honest with you. I don't like any of them. And no, I don't think things are improving.
10: When a country operates under a first-past-the-post democratic system that the UK operates under, sometimes very small communities affect the whole country. And that certainly was the case in Clacton. By electing Nigel Farage back in 2024, you can argue that the whole face of British politics changed. And you can also argue that that led indirectly to the resignation of Sir Keir Starmer. So you might expect to find a community here that's engaged, that feels powerful. But actually, it's anything but. The people here are not only distrusting of politicians, they're disinterested too.
11: I mean, they all give you false promises. They tell you what they think you want to hear.
3: Would life be different here had Britain stayed in the European Union?
12: I'm not sure about that, because I don't think I understood the facts of it all. I just wanted us to be able to control our own country and not let other countries tell us what to do.
7: So what did you vote then, and would you vote the same now?
12: I voted out then. I'm not sure about now.
3: Some say the Brexit vote was so divisive it tore communities and families apart, so much so that people can barely even say the word. The B word.
8: Those divisions still exist, and we still have an astounding level of political instability in the UK that really started from the vote to leave the EU.
3: Divisions that are amplified on social media.
13: It's hard, because what do you believe when there's so much on there? And people are so easily influenced these days.
3: People offer different explanations for the growing sense of political disengagement, from social media and traditional politics to the divisions exposed by Brexit. But what is clear is that communities like Clacton have played an important role in some of the biggest political shifts Britain has seen in recent years, whether they like it or not.
5: Jeff, what do people there make of Keir Starmer's resignation? And come to that, what do they make of Andy Burnham, the man likely to become the UK's next Prime Minister?
7: Well, as I said, people here turned off from politics a long time ago. In fact, two people we spoke to yesterday didn't even know that Sir Keir Starmer was the Prime Minister. And that's, we can't blame them for that. It's not their fault. It's the fact that people just aren't engaged with the process anymore. But people are pretty universally convinced that he had to go, that he's not a good thing, that the country will be better off without him. As to Andy Burnham, that's a different matter altogether. He hasn't been in politics for, what, 16 years now? So he really has a blank canvas on which to paint whatever he likes. And he has two real missions now. First of all, one mission is to restore the fortunes of the country. That alone is a Herculean task. But the second task is to get people engaged again in the political process. And that, at the moment, at least here in Clacton, feels impossible.
5: Football and three more teams are into the next stage of the World Cup after a thunderstorm caused the longest ever game at the tournament. Here's our correspondent Siobhan McCall. Siobhan.
14: Jamie, yes, France, Argentina and Norway have booked their places in the round of 32. They've all got 6 points from six so far. France's game against Iraq was disrupted by extreme weather. France led 1-0 at the break before thunderstorms and heavy rain in Philadelphia caused a two-hour delay. The match eventually lasted almost 4 hours. Now, FIFA follows local authority rules when it comes to weather protocols, and if any lightning is detected within 13 kilometres of the stadium, the game has to be stopped. There's then 15-minute checks for any further strikes. Once this is cleared, the players can return to the pitch for the warm-up. France eventually won 3-0, but captain Kylian Mbappe, who scored twice, said the long break tested the squad mentally. And Iraq's coach said it could have been to blame for some of his players' for second-half mistakes. Well, that was the first game at the tournament to be disrupted by the weather. But Colombia's training session in Mexico's Guadalajara was suspended because of a storm, and the players had to finish the session in the gym. Norway beat Senegal 3-2 with Erling Haaland scoring two of the goals. They now play France in their final group match, the winner topping the group. It's Norway's first World Cup in 28 years, and Haaland says he's proud to be part of the team.
15: I'm part of something special. Norway is part of something special. We're making history, and I'm extremely proud to be Norwegian.
14: And to celebrate reaching the next round, the players did their own version of the viral Norway fans' Viking row on the pitch. Captain Martin Ødegaard led the drumming as the rest of the team sat in the longboat formation. Fans have performed it in several stadiums and even in Times Square in New York before the game, and now the players joining in too. Argentina clinched top spot in Group J after beating Austria 2-0. And in the other match in that group, Algeria denied Jordan a first-ever World Cup point and sent the debutants home. Algeria came from behind to win 2-1 and keep alive their hopes of reaching the next round, much to their fans' delight.
16: When it turned around, I was like, there's hope. I was a little bit dissatisfied in how were they playing, but then once I saw them and then they made it, I was like, there's hope. They're going to make it and they can do it. And they turned it around and we won. We won, man. We won.
14: One very happy fan there. Well, next up, Portugal play Uzbekistan as Cristiano Ronaldo and his teammates look for their first win of the tournament. Colombia face the Democratic Republic of the Congo in the other match in that group. And England could make it into the next round if they beat Ghana in their group, whereas Croatia play Panama. Back out to you, Jamie.
5: Siobhan, thank you very much. Our correspondent, Siobhan McCall. The headlines again. A blistering heat wave scorches Europe with some parts enduring temperatures above 40 degrees. The death toll now stands at 40 people. Our other headlines, President Trump insists Iran has agreed to United Nations nuclear inspections, but Tehran says that is not true. And that is the world today. Thank you for watching. We're back with more news at the top of this hour. Coming up next, it's The Vibe. For now, from all of the team in London, it's goodbye.

0: Today on The Vibe. From a threatened historic district into a thriving model of cultural preservation and urban renewal, we take a look at how Fuzhou's three lanes and seven alleys has transformed. At one of China's hottest theme parks, we find out how tourists swap selfies for interactive thrills. Argentine author Guillermo Martinez talks about human creativity and literature in the age of artificial intelligence. As Hanfu gains popularity among young Chinese, a fashion showcase in London is bringing this traditional attire to an international audience. Hello and welcome to this edition of The Vibe on CGTN. I'm Lin Lin in Beijing. Thanks for joining us. In the heart of Fuzhou lies the Three Lanes and Seven Alleys, a historic district that carries half of China's modern history. From the brink of demolition in the 1980s to its remarkable revival today, its story is deeply tied to President Xi Jinping's enduring commitment to preserving cultural roots. How did this ancient neighborhood transform from a preservation project into a vibrant hub where heritage and modern life thrive together? Our reporter Yang Yan traveled to Fuzhou to find out more.
1: I'm now walking along the busy Nanhou Street. At first glance, it looks like just a shopping district. But if you walk through these archways and explore the alleys, you will find out that half of the Chinese modern history is hidden right here.
2: Fuzhou boasts a history of over 2,200 years, with the ancient three lanes and seven alleys at its core. The district is home to the former residences of modern luminaries such as Yan Fu, Bing Xin, and Lin Juemin. It retains a traditional layout from the Tang and Song dynasties, alongside a wealth of Ming and Qing architecture. In the 1980s, authorities approved a plan to demolish part of Lin Juemin's former residence for commercial development. Xi Jinping, newly appointed as secretary of the Fuzhou Municipal Party Committee, immediately ordered the demolition to be suspended. On March 10, 1991, Xi presided over an on-site meeting at the residence. He made a decisive call to halt the project and ensure the site's protection and restoration.
3: To us, saving the three lanes and seven alleys was about keeping the root of Fuzhou's culture alive.
2: In 2002, Xi Jinping wrote the preface for a book about Fuzhou's ancient houses, stating protecting ancient buildings and cultural relics means preserving history, the city's cultural heritage, and the intangible fine tradition of a famous historical and cultural city.
3: We redesigned the project based on the original style and structure and conducted thorough surveys to restore it to its authentic state. We stuck to the traditional craftsmanship and materials, bringing in veteran artisans to carefully bring it back to life using old methods.
2: 3 decades later, on March 24, 2021, President Xi Jinping revisited the historic three lanes and seven alleys in Fuzhou to review the conservation and restoration of the city's ancient architecture.
3: Back in March 2021, when President Xi Jinping came to Fujian for an inspection tour, he made a special visit to this courtyard, the former residence of Yan Fu. As for the

0: inscription on this wall: rigorous scholarship, pioneering reform, pursuit of truth, and patriotism for national rejuvenation. These 16 characters were actually put forward by President Xi Jinping all the way back in 1997, summing up the life of Yan Fu.
1: Hey, 你好。
2: When is your number 9 restaurant right here in the three lanes and seven alleys? It's a great example of how this area has come alive. The owner Guo Kewen grew up right here and has seen all the changes himself. It's all about Fujian cuisine, keeping the old traditions alive while adding new twists to carry on this culinary legacy.
1: 感谢总书记哈，把这么好的文脉留下来。
3: We are truly grateful to President Xi for preserving such a precious cultural heritage. He has always emphasized the importance of keeping our cultural roots alive, which is the very foundation of our cultural confidence and national rejuvenation. We are committed to authentic Fujian cuisine, guided by the belief that what belongs to Fuzhou belongs to China and to the world.
2: Today, the Three Lanes and Seven Alleys is a must-visit destination for all.President Xi's unwavering commitment to safeguarding the roots and soul of our culture is what keeps this historic district alive and thriving. Yang Yan, CGTN, Fuzhou, Fujian Province.
4: China's Dragon Boat Festival, one of the country's most important traditional holidays, has long been a peak season for short-distance travel.But today's tourists are no longer satisfied with simply checking off scenic spots or snapping photos for social media. Instead, they're more likely to look for interactive experiences. Huang Yichang takes us to one of China's most talked about theme parks in Henan Province.
5: Hi! As a tourist, I didn't plan to be part of the show.But here in Kaifeng's Wansui Shan theme park, you don't really get the choice. Even my cameraman couldn't help but get involved. This is one of the most talked about destinations in the past year, where visitors always stop mid-walk and are drawn into unscripted interactions. More than 1,000 cast members roam the park every day, improvising, interacting, and constantly engaging with the crowd. The reason for the big crowd? This new emerging tourist model is known as NPC interaction. NPC stands for non-player character, a term from video games for a character that cannot be controlled. The performers actively interact with the visitors, join them into the story. What was once a relatively low-profile regional attraction has now become one of China's hottest tourism destinations. With tickets costing around just $15 for 3 days, Wansuishan reportedly generated around $180 million in revenue last year, nearly 15 times the 2022 figure.
6: Actually, the sudden fame was something we hadn't expected. In the early days, our scenic area mainly focused on immersive performances, including small, spot-based shows. By chance, we introduced more interactive programs as new offerings, and we found that visitors really loved them. So we gradually increased the number of these types of interactions.
5: But this is not happening in isolation.At many of the nearest viral attractions across the country, visitors wait in long lines to meet their beloved NPC, often just for a viral social media moment. These immersive characters are turning online buzz into real-world foot traffic.
7: It's not about one copying the other's idea. It's more a shared understanding that everyone has already recognized the shift in what

0: as one model. One is a traditional park in Shandong. This is another destination that has also seen a revival during this Dragon Boat Festival holiday. Huang Chang, CGTN, Kaifeng, Henan Province.
1: Still to come on The Vibe. Surf the web and duck beneath the waves as we take a deep dive into what's hot online in our segment, Behind the Buzz.At the Beijing International Book Fair, Argentine author Guillermo Martinez talks about human creativity and literature in the age of artificial intelligence.
2: A vast land of 1.4 billion people. The world's second largest economy. 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

Welcome back to The Vibe, and it's now time for Behind the Buzz, where we unpack what's been trending online and taking over the social media. In Chinese villages, where livelihoods depend on agriculture, seasonal celebrations marking a year of hard work and hopes for harvest remain an essential part of tradition. We now take you to Longsheng County and see how they turn rice paddies into a living stage.

Did you see how that dragon coils around the mountain ridges? Well, the same mythical creature has also made an appearance in Suzhou's ancient waterways. Check this out.

It must have taken serious training to keep the Dragon Parade moving in perfect formation. Now, as the summer season begins, scenic spots across China are drawing visitors in with a variety of shows and activities. 3 days ago in Xinjiang, nearly 10,000 horses were released across the Karkand grassland. It's a truly spectacular sight.

Products like yellow croaker and sea cucumber now form the backbone of the local marine economy. During harvest season, workers from inland regions head to the coast for seasonal work, helping generate jobs across surrounding regions. And now that's a wrap for Behind the Buzz today. Stay tuned for more stories after our break. Up next on The Vibe. As Hanfu gains popularity among young Chinese,

0: Welcome back to The Vibe. Let's continue our program. As artificial intelligence becomes increasingly capable of generating text and even fiction, questions are growing about the future of human creativity. But beyond technology, literature continues to serve as a powerful bridge between cultures. At the Beijing International Book Fair, Argentine author and mathematician Guillermo Martinez shared his views on AI storytelling and how books and films can help people understand societies in ways that politics and business often cannot.
1: I don't think there is any essential in human ways of telling a story that cannot be simulated by artificial intelligence. That doesn't mean that it's becoming the end of human writing. I will keep writing because I like to write for some other reasons, but maybe publishers will prefer novels written by artificial intelligences. It is the same situation with respect to machines playing chess. I remember the time when they will say, a machine will never win a human being in chess. And finally, yes, they won the world champion. That kill chess game? No, people are playing chess anyway, and they are learning to use some tricks provided by the machine.
2: As China and Latin American ties are growing closer, and your visit to Beijing obviously set an example. So what do you think the culture or literature can help understand each other that politics and business can't?
1: You know, when I was coming to China, I read a book and I watched a movie, okay, in the plane. The book was a very serious, economical, precise documentation about how China defeat poverty. And then I saw this movie about a Chinese male teenager who was singing in the opera with the voice of a girl, okay? He was playing the role of a girl. And it is the summer in which his voice is changing. Okay. And he has to deal with this kind of fatality that he will lose his place because he's becoming, he's sounding like a male now, no? Mm-hmm. And I love the movie because the movie showed me, I think, much more of the how the society lives, how they lead, how the relation between genres, the problems of the young people. This is showing me how they live really, no? I really appreciate to be able to see that. And that is not happening many times because we receive mostly movies coming from, I don't know, Europe, United States. I would love to see some more of the Chinese cinema.
0: Chinese films are on the big screen in Athens this week as a China Film Festival gets underway at the Lai's Open Air Cinema. But this is more than a festival. As Evangelo Sipsas reports, it is also a growing cultural bridge between two ancient civilizations.
3: A summer night in Athens and at the Lai's Open Air Cinema, the screen turns towards China. The 2026 China Film Festival in Greece is bringing 8 contemporary Chinese films to Greek audiences. And this year, the timing carries extra meaning. 20 years of the China-Greece Comprehensive Strategic Partnership.
4: This is a very good opportunity to mark a new beginning in our cultural dialogue and to strengthen the bonds between our peoples.
3: That cultural dialogue is now moving beyond the screen. The Greek Film Archive and the Chinese Film Archive have signed a cooperation agreement through 2030, covering film restoration, digitalization, education, and the exchange of expertise. The festival opened with Blades of the Guardians. Wind rises in the desert, bringing Chinese wuxia action to Athens, with actor and filmmaker Hu Jing there to meet the audience. For many here, it is a chance to discover modern China through cinema.
2: Today in this space, we invite the Athens public to discover contemporary Chinese film production through 8 new films in their Greek premiere. This dynamic event marks the beginning of cooperation between the Greek Film Archive and the China Film Archive.
3: And that connection goes further than film. Greece and China are building ties through culture, academia, tourism, and youth exchanges, using shared heritage as a starting point for new conversations.
5: China is willing to continue deepening cooperation with Greece in film and television, culture and tourism, education, youth exchanges, and other fields. Let the ancient civilizations of China and Greece shine with new vitality in the modern era.
3: From Athens to Beijing, cinema is becoming a shared language, bringing people closer, preserving cultural memory, and adding new momentum to China-Greece relations. Evangelos Sipsas for CGTN, Athens.
0: Hanfu, a style of clothing historically worn by the Han Chinese people, is having a revival. There were estimated to be more than 12 million young enthusiasts in China last year, with many seeing it as a way to celebrate their heritage. And a special fashion show in London provided an opportunity to introduce Hanfu to a wider audience. Our correspondent Xioban McCall reports.
6: Traditional Chinese fashion takes to the catwalk in one of the world's most modern cities. The 2026 London Hanfu Fashion Day, an opportunity to showcase centuries of Chinese culture in a celebration filled with creativity.
7: Chinese young adults, they always more and more confident, and they want to wear something our own, and from our country, it can represent some culture and represent the, I think, culture nowadays too.
6: Contestants took part in one of China's leading modeling competitions dedicated to traditional dress. This was the first time it was staged in London.
8: Hanfu is our traditional, and it belongs to our history from very, very long, and it changes. It's always changed, and they're always so beautiful.
6: The majority of Hanfu consumers are under 40, and many are now combining heritage pieces with creative styling to give their look a modern feel.
9: This is designed for the fashion routine, so I think maybe it's the best to introduce the Chinese clothes to the Western clothes. If I try to combine the two together, maybe people can learn more about it.
6: And the day included a workshop on traditional Chinese fashion and makeup, giving me a chance to try on a beautiful outfit. Social media platforms, including Douyin and Xiaohongshu, helped turn Hanfu into a highly visual trend.
10: More and more people around the world are becoming interested in wearing Hanfu. It's an opportunity to engage with Chinese craft and with it, Chinese culture.
6: And many London residents were keen to learn more.
11: I think recently there's been a lot more like Chinese films and Chinese TV shows reaching Westerners, so people are discovering more about China.
6: Some of the audience were even over from Canada.
12: We saw a young lady dressed with the traditional dress of China, and she had a rose for her, and then she suggested we come here and see the festival.
6: Opera, music, and dance performances also showcase centuries of Chinese artistic tradition, and the organizers were proud of the interest in the event.
13: At 2 a.m., and there's some audience come here, they're Western people, and they come here, and they just say, wow, that's so gorgeous. And they want to know more about our culture. What's the clothes from? And we said, that's from China.
6: Traditional dress serving not only as a means of preserving China's heritage, but also as a platform for connecting people and cultures. Siobhan McCall, CGTN, London.
0: A couple from the U.S. and Bulgaria say their recent trip to China challenged many of their preconceptions about the country. The pair run a travel channel documenting their journeys around the world. Their videos about China have attracted significant attention online and sparked widespread discussion among viewers. How did the trip change your perceptions of China? Let's take a look.
14: The first things that I noticed was the massive development. Like, it almost appeared to me that the cities had rebuilt themselves. All new, like the cities were new and they were developed. There was so many different places to see. The high-speed trains were incredible. I've never seen anything like that before. The amount of tunnels that were used to build some of those high-speed railways was incredible. There's just so many things.
15: And the other thing that surprised me was I expected to be nice in the tier one cities like Shanghai, but like it was nice in the country too. Like the highways, they were beautiful everywhere. Like with driving through Yunnan and other places through China.
14: The other thing that I was expecting a lot of air pollution. And when we got there, I was like standing there watching all this traffic and all this movement of the scooters. And I couldn't hear anything. Everything is electric. And it's like, Zarco, it's quiet. Look at all this traffic. And it's quiet. And there's no pollution in this big city. That really surprised me. I was shocked.
16: Yeah. Like, what changed? What completely changed your views about China after this trip?
14: I would say that the how welcome people were of us. In China, we were so welcome. We went to that park and people were inviting us over to join them in their activities. Or we were in a very small village. And we walked in and everybody's kind of sitting around talking and they smiled and I sat down with them and they took our picture and they were just so friendly. I guess I wasn't expecting that.
16: Yeah, I think your videos are very curiosity driven, that you have a question and you go there to find out.
14: Well, what we've learned in all the travel is to go in and be just try to immerse yourselves and don't judge anyone or don't try to go in with preconceived notions. Go in and observe, ask questions, try to understand as much as you can because every culture is so different. And we were pleasantly surprised with China, with the people, the environment, the infrastructure. I mean, I could just go on and on.
15: I mean, like, at the same time, we have way more questions. We have way more curiosity. And definitely we're going to come back to China to learn more.
0: And before we go, let's take a look at some beautiful sceneries from across China. Thanks for watching. I'm Lin Lin in Beijing, and stay tuned for more news on CGTN.

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1: Hello, I'm Jamie Owen. Welcome to the programme. Our top stories: a blistering heat wave scorches Europe with some parts enduring temperatures above 40 degrees. The death toll now stands at 40 people. Our other headlines: President Trump insists Iran has agreed to United Nations nuclear inspections, but Tehran says that is not true. Is it happy birthday Brexit? 10 years on, the decision that divided the UK, has it delivered on its promises? And the longest game in World Cup history, but France makes it through to the next round.

0: Europe is sweltering in a blistering heat wave, with temperatures expected to rise above 40 degrees Celsius. Nearly all of Spain is under a heat alert, with parts of the south and north of the country on the highest warning. The United Nations Secretary General says it's a sign for the world to act on its use of fossil fuels.
1: It is clear that our world is facing a tale of two crises. A climate crisis, pushing us deeper toward higher temperature and closer to catastrophic tipping points. And an energy crisis, exposing the folly of a world hooked on hydrocarbons.
0: In France, the Prime Minister has chaired an emergency meeting on this heat wave. At least 40 people have now drowned over the last few days, seeking relief from the hot weather. France just experienced its hottest night since records began, and much of the country is under a severe heat alert. The Eiffel Tower and Louvre closed early on Tuesday to protect visitors and staff. Our correspondent Sarah Coates reports from Paris.
2: Well, this has been called an exceptional heat emergency, with more than half of the country under red alert, which means absolute vigilance. Now, on Monday, hundreds of temperature records were broken, while Monday night saw the hottest night ever recorded in France. Now, according to authorities, there have been around 18 heat-related deaths, two of those young children who were found locked in a hot car, alongside a number of elderly people in Bordeaux who we do understand passed away due to the heat. Now, on top of that, we did hear from the Prime Minister, Sébastien Lecornu. He came out to say that since June 18, there have been some 20 deaths, drowning deaths, and he's attributing these to this heat wave, saying basically that people have been trying to cool off any way they can and have been swimming in unsupervised areas. Now, he did hold an emergency crisis meeting with some 18 ministers a little earlier today. They are framing this as an immediate public safety emergency. Now, we do need to remember that here in France, not many people have air conditioners. It is very, very difficult to actually escape this blistering heat. And this is why we're seeing things like these water fountains set up behind me, these misting towers being put right across the country, and also cooling tents that people who are vulnerable can actually go to cool down. Now, we have spoken to a few people on the Canal Saint-Martin in Paris. Let's hear what they have to say.
3: We're doing our best by staying fresh and with going swimming outside of Paris, because at the moment, given that a lot of our places are quite small in Paris, differently from other spots, and when you're under the roof, it just becomes sort of boiling.
4: So we're a bit hot, so we came to the Canal Saint-Martin to freshen up, and there's like a... So yeah, exactly, and we're in bathing suits, so we basically live in bathing suits now.
2: Now, forecasters say temperatures between Monday and Thursday this week could very well rank among the hottest ever recorded, with parts of the country expecting temperatures of around 43 degrees. Now, this intense prolonged heat wave is also reminding people of the last major heat wave, a devastating heat wave back in 2003, where almost 15,000 people died from heat-related illness, with some worried that this one could even be worse. Sarah Coates, CGTN, Paris.
0: Well, scientists have long warned that exposure to intense heat can be deadly, but what does it actually do to your body? Our correspondent Michael Marillia explains. Michael.
5: Jamie, thank you very much. Europe is feeling the burn. Temperatures are climbing, and so is the risk of illness, even death. Let's look at the summer of 2022, when a series of heat waves hit Europe. Nearly 62,000 people died from heat-related conditions. Now, on the face of it, that may seem strange. You have to wonder, how does heat kill so many people? Well, this may give us some clues. These are heat-related deaths in Europe during that summer. The blue line, people below the age of 65. Red, those between 65 and 79. And white, that's people aged 80 and above. The key point, elderly people much more likely to die during a heat wave. Now, the elderly are also more likely to have circulatory problems like heart disease and high blood pressure. In Europe, these account for 35% of deaths among those over the age of 65. For people below that age, the risk is not quite as high. 20% of deaths are linked to those diseases. So, blood circulation can be a major challenge for older people. And that's key because heat waves affect blood flow. When temperatures climb, receptors in your skin send signals to the hypothalamus in the brain. This part of the brain is your internal air conditioner. And when the skin receptors say, hey, we're getting hot, the brain responds, sending instructions to your major organs. For example, it will direct blood towards the skin so those receptors can adjust to the heat. That blood comes from the heart, so the heart has to pump faster when temperatures climb. For context, let's say your internal temperature goes up by 1 degree Celsius. Experts say your heart rate could increase by 10 beats per minute. Now, a healthy resting heart rate is between 60 and 100 beats per minute, or BPM. But if you're at the upper end of that range, you could quickly go over the limit, even with a slight increase in temperature. And that's really how heat waves kill people. In a sense, the body burns itself out with all the effort of trying to stay cool. So the numbers may seem surprising, but really the heat is a tipping point, often with tragic consequences. Jamie?
0: Michael, thank you. Our correspondent, Michael Marillier. President Trump says Iran has agreed to UN nuclear inspections. This comes just hours after Tehran rejected suggestions from Vice President J.D. Vance that nuclear inspectors from the United Nations would return to the country. The fresh spat over the terms of a peace deal comes as Iran's president arrives in Pakistan to thank the country for its mediation efforts. Our correspondent Sefa Sarimi reports now from Tehran.
6: Today's main focus was the latest round of talks between Iran and the United States in Switzerland. According to the spokesperson, the talks in Switzerland lasted around an hour and a half and initially took place in a four-party format. Following a short pause, and after what it described as threats from U.S. officials, the discussions no longer continued in that format and instead proceeded through mediators. The spokesperson also said Iran had not held any meeting with the IAEA Director General.
7: We have not had a meeting with the Director General of the International Atomic Energy Agency, nor do we have any plans for an agency inspection of Iran's nuclear facilities that were damaged as a result of the military attacks by the United States and the Zionist regime. Basically, there is no procedure at all in this regard.
6: On sanctions relief, he said that Iran will determine how any unfrozen assets will be used and confirm that authorization for oil sales has been granted. He also reiterated that Iran's defense and missile capabilities remain non-negotiable. Original developments, he condemned Israel's attacks on Lebanon, describing them as unacceptable. Sefer Sarimi, CGTN, Tehran.
0: Well, that's the picture from Iran. Let's take you next to the United States. Our correspondent, Kate Fisher, reports from Washington.
8: Well, a completely different narrative from the one just described there that's coming out of Tehran. Here in Washington, Donald Trump took to his Truth Social platform earlier this morning to make it very clear that he said Iran has completely agreed to the highest level of nuclear inspections long into the future, then infinity, he suggested. And it would ensure nuclear honesty, he said. And if they hadn't agreed to this, there would be no further negotiations. So here, another example of these competing narratives when it comes to this peace process between Iran and the U.S. This isn't the only area where there are these divergences, also over what happens to the Strait of Hormuz and what happens to the Iranian assets that are due to be unfrozen. The U.S., Donald Trump, saying that that money will be spent buying American agricultural products like soybeans to feed Iranians in kind of humanitarian way, whereas Iran is saying that they will decide what happens to those billions of dollars of unfrozen assets. So as we've seen so much during this conflict and now during peace negotiations, very different rhetoric coming out of Tehran and Washington.
0: United States officials also on maneuvers trying to sell this deal.
8: Yeah, that's right. Marco Rubio is in the Middle East. He'll be visiting Bahrain, Kuwait, and he's starting off his trip in the United Arab Emirates. He's trying to sell the deal to these somewhat sceptical Arab Gulf allies of the United States, who, of course, have largely assisted the U.S. In their conflict. And they privately, at least, are concerned by the concessions made to Iran in this deal. They feel somewhat let down by the United States. They're concerned about the fact there's no mention of Iran's ballistic missile program in the memorandum of understanding, and Donald Trump even suggesting that they should, Iran should be allowed to have ballistic missiles. There's also concern over this $300 billion reconstruction fund for the Iranians and what happens to who is in control, essentially, of the waterways used for the shipment of oil. All of those are concerns that Marco Rubio is going to have to try to assuage amongst the U.S.'s Middle East allies, while at the same time defending the deal that was signed by his boss, President Donald Trump. So it's going to be a tricky balancing act for the Secretary of State. And, of course, I think it's interesting that he, alongside Vice President J.D. Vance, are both potentially vying to replace Donald Trump as president, and they both have different roles to play in this peace process. And I think Donald Trump will be watching how both succeed or don't on this stage.
0: You're watching CGTN. Still ahead, a divisive decision that transformed the UK. 10 years on from Brexit, is the country now at peace with the consequences?

0: talk about the difference. The difference is in the detail. The background.
1: Defense ministers from...
0: The wider angle and perspective of every story. Wherever the story may be. CGTN. See the difference.
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3: Hello, welcome back. A reminder of our top stories. A blistering heatwave scorches Europe, with some parts enduring temperatures above 40 degrees. The death toll now stands at 40 people. Our other headlines, President Trump insists Iran has agreed to United Nations nuclear inspections, but Tehran says that is not true. 10 years ago, Britain voted for Brexit, a decision that transformed the country's politics and relationship with Europe. A decade later, has public opinion changed? Well, a recent poll found that just over half of the UK thinks the country should now apply to rejoin the European Union, and a third wish to stay out. And the appetite for the UK returning goes both ways, with two-thirds of EU citizens saying they would back the UK rejoining the bloc. So says the European Council on Foreign Relations. The economy was a big part of the Brexit debate. Those wanting to leave argued the UK could prosper outside the EU. Those voting Remain focused on the financial risks of leaving. The Bank of England says the UK economy has taken a 6% hit from Brexit in terms of economic growth. The upheaval has not been restricted to economics. The UK has had six different prime ministers since the vote in 2016. That's twice as many as the previous 10 years. Keir Starmer's resignation means a seventh is not so far away. Our correspondent Jeff Moody is in the UK seaside town of Clacton-on-Sea, which voted overwhelmingly in favour of Brexit.
4: Nearly 70% of the people here felt that they'd be better off, they'd be wealthier, they'd be happier outside of the European Union. So much so that in 2024, they elected the chief architect of Brexit, Nigel Farage, as their local MP, which set aside a chain of events that eventually led to the demise of Sir Keir Starmer himself. This really is an example of the power of the people. So you'd think that the people here would be delighted by that, surely.
5: Sometimes in life, you don't need words. A look says it all.
4: Do you think we made the right decision to leave the European Union?
6: I don't know. I can't answer you.
7: I don't know. I really stay out of news and politics, to be honest with you. I don't like any of them, and no, I don't think things are improving.
8: When a country operates under a first-past-the-post democratic system that the UK operates under, sometimes very small communities affect the whole country, and that certainly was the case in Clacton. By electing Nigel Farage back in 2024, you can argue that the whole face of British politics changed, and you can also argue that that led indirectly to the resignation of Sir Keir Starmer. So you might expect to find a community here that's engaged, that feels powerful. But actually, it's anything but. The people here are not only distrusting of politicians, they're disinterested too.
9: I think they all give you false promises, they tell you what they think you want to hear.
5: Would life be different here had Britain stayed in the European Union?
10: I'm not sure about that, because I don't think I understood the facts of it all. I just wanted us to be able to control our own country and not let other countries tell us what to do.
4: So what did you vote then, and would you vote the same now?
10: I voted out then. I'm not sure about now.
5: Some say the Brexit vote was so divisive it tore communities and families apart, so much so that people can barely even say the word. the B word.
11: Those divisions still exist, and we still have an astounding level of political instability in the UK that really started from the vote to leave the EU.
5: Divisions that are amplified on social media.
12: It's hard because what do you believe when there's so much on there and people are so easily influenced these days?
5: People offer different explanations for the growing sense of political disengagement from social media and traditional politics to the divisions exposed by Brexit. But what is clear is that communities like Clacton have played an important role in some of the biggest political shifts Britain has seen in recent years, whether they like it or not.
3: Jeff, what do people there make of Keir Starmer's resignation? And come to that, what do they make of Andy Burnham, the man likely to become the UK's next Prime Minister?
13: But as I said, people here turned off from politics a long time ago. In fact, two people we spoke to yesterday didn't even know that Sir Keir Starmer was the Prime Minister. And that's, we can't blame them for that. It's not their fault. It's the fact that people just aren't engaged with the process anymore. But people are pretty universally convinced that he had to go, that he's not a good thing, that the country will be better off without him. As to Andy Burnham, that's a different matter altogether. He hasn't been in politics for, what, 16 years now? So he really has a blank canvas on which to paint whatever he likes.

0: Ice. And he has two real missions now. First of all, one mission is to restore the fortunes of the country. That alone is a Herculean task. But the second task is to get people engaged again in the political process. And that, at the moment, at least here in Clacton, feels impossible.
1: Football and three more teams are into the next stage of the World Cup after a thunderstorm caused the longest ever game at the tournament. Here's our correspondent, Siobhan McCall. Siobhan.
2: Jamie, yes, France, Argentina and Norway have booked their places in the round of 32. They've all got 6 points from six so far. France's game against Iraq was disrupted by extreme weather. France led 1-0 at the break before thunderstorms and heavy rain in Philadelphia caused a two-hour delay. The match eventually lasted almost 4 hours. Now, FIFA follows local authority rules when it comes to weather protocols, and if any lightning is detected within 13 kilometres of the stadium, the game has to be stopped. There's then 15-minute checks for any further strikes. Once this is cleared, the players can return to the pitch for a warm-up. France eventually won 3-0, but captain Kylian Mbappe, who scored twice, said the long break tested the squad's mentality. And Iraq's coach says it could have been to blame for some of his players' second-half mistakes. Well, that was the first game at the tournament to be disrupted by the weather, but Colombia's training session in Mexico's Guadalajara was suspended because of a storm. The players had to finish the session in the gym. Norway beat Senegal 3-2 with Erling Haaland scoring two of the goals. They now play France in their final group match, the winner topping the group. It's Norway's first World Cup in 28 years, and Haaland says he's proud to be part of the team.
3: I'm part of something special. Norway is part of something special. We're making history, and I'm extremely proud to be Norwegian.
2: And to celebrate reaching the next round, the Norway players did their own version of the viral Norway fans' Viking row on the pitch. There they are. Captain Martin Ødegaard led the drumming as the rest of the team sat in the longboat formation. Fans have performed it in several stadiums and even in Times Square in New York before the game. And this time, the players joined in. Argentina have clinched top spot in Group J after beating Austria 2-0. In the other match in that group, Algeria denied Jordan a first-ever World Cup point and sent the debutants home. Algeria came from behind to win 2-1 and keep alive their hopes of reaching the next round, and their fans were delighted.
4: When it turned around, I was like, there's hope. I was a little bit dissatisfied in how were they playing, but then once I saw them and then they made it, I was like, there's hope. They're going to make it and they can do it, and they turned it around and we won. We won, man, we won.
2: Very happy fan there. Portugal play Uzbekistan in the next hour. Cristiano Ronaldo starts, and he and his teammates will be looking for their first win of the tournament. Colombia faced the Democratic Republic of the Congo in the other match in that group. And England could make it into the next round if they beat Ghana in that same group as England. Croatia play Panama. Back to you, Jamie.
1: Siobhan, thank you very much. Our correspondent, Siobhan McCall. Chinese cinema is taking centre stage in Athens this week as the China Film Festival opens at the Lais Open Air Cinema. But beyond the screenings, the event is also helping to deepen cultural ties between Greece and China. Our correspondent Evangelo Sipsas reports.
5: A summer night in Athens, and at the Lais Open Air Cinema, the screen turns towards China. The 2026 China Film Festival in Greece is bringing 8 contemporary Chinese films to Greek audiences. And this year, the timing carries extra meaning. 20 years of the China-Greece Comprehensive Strategic Partnership.
6: This is a very good opportunity to mark a new beginning in our cultural dialogue and to strengthen the bonds between our peoples.
5: That cultural dialogue is now moving beyond the screen. The Greek Film Archive and the Chinese Film Archive have signed a cooperation agreement through 2030, covering film restoration, digitalization, education, and the exchange of expertise.
7: The 8 films presented at this China Film Festival cover a variety of genres and styles. We hope these screenings will offer Greek audiences a richer and more colourful impression of China.
5: The festival opened with Blades of the Guardians. Wind rises in the desert, bringing Chinese wuxia action to Athens, with actor and filmmaker Hu Jing there to meet the audience. For many here, it is a chance to discover modern China through cinema.
8: Today in this space, we invite the Athens public to discover contemporary Chinese film production through 8 new films in their Greek premiere. This dynamic event marks the beginning of cooperation between the Greek Film Archive and the China Film Archive.
5: And that connection goes further than film. Greece and China are building ties through culture, academia, tourism, and youth exchanges, using shared heritage as a starting point for new conversations.
9: China is willing to continue deepening cooperation with Greece in film and television, culture and tourism, education, youth exchanges, and other fields. Let the ancient civilizations of China and Greece shine with new vitality in the modern era.
5: From Athens to Beijing, cinema is becoming a shared language, bringing people closer, preserving cultural memory, and adding new momentum to China-Greece relations. Evangelos Sipsas for CGTN.
1: Juliet, next with Global Business Europe. What have you got?
10: Aside from the usual markets, we're talking about the heat wave, because it's really hot, nice and cool in this air-conditioned studio. But it's not just about health. It's not just about the environment, Jamie. It's costing economies loads of money, so we'll dig into how much it costs.
1: Juliet, see you in a minute. Thank you. Here and now, the headlines again. A blistering heat wave scorches Europe, with some parts enduring temperatures above 40 degrees. The death toll now stands at 40 people. Our other headlines, President Trump insists Iran has agreed to United Nations nuclear inspections, but Tehran says that is not true. And that is the world today. Thank you for watching. Coming up next, it's Juliet with Global Business Europe. For now, from all of the news team in London, it's goodbye. We'll be right back.

Facing the unknown is always difficult. In a world in turmoil, it's easy to lose orientation. But when the storms come, we have to see the possibilities, reinvent, find new opportunities, discover a path forward. 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

0: Hello, I'm Juliette Mann. Welcome to Global Business Europe. Our top stories. Is the Nasdaq about to lose $1 trillion? Wall Street tumbles on the global tech sell-off. Exports down, food prices up. 10 years on, has Brexit delivered on its promises? Feeling the heat and paying the price. Warnings rising temperatures could weigh heavily on European economies. And how Chinese artists are drawing global attention. The Nasdaq is on track to erase over $1 trillion in market value due to a sharp sell-off in technology giants and chip stocks like Intel, AMD and Micron. The market's expectation of an interest rate hike by the Fed Reserve has intensified, leading to a decrease in investor risk appetite for tech stocks. Mitch McGann is in New York. Always great to see you, Mitch. Now, Wall Street closed significantly lower on Monday. What's going on the markets today?
1: Yeah. Hi, Juliet. Look, Monday's sell-off has gained momentum, actually, and we're seeing heavy losses on Wall Street, as you mentioned today, particularly in technology stocks. So we start with some of the headline numbers right now. The Dow Jones Industrial Average is actually up slightly. It's up about 0.2%, but we're seeing big losses on the S&P 500. Right now, it's down 0.96%, but the NASDAQ is down 1.4%. Now, that's actually important to note because a little earlier, it was down 1.9%, so that is a slight improvement. But some of the stocks facing the steepest losses today come from the so-called Magnificent Seven. Tesla down 5.5% a short time ago. Nvidia down 3.5%. Alphabet still suffering losses as well after concerns about some of its top talent leaving. Alphabet down 3% a short time ago. One of the stocks suffering the biggest falls today is the computer memory company and data storage business Micron. It is down 10%, which is significant, obviously, and it's a similar story for Qualcomm. The semiconductor company is down 8.8%. When we look at SpaceX stock, now there's been a lot of fanfare about SpaceX in recent weeks. It continued its fall on Tuesday, dropping below its IPO price, but actually in the last couple of hours it has rebounded and now it's up 4.3% for the day. But keep in mind it has suffered consecutive days of losses up until Tuesday. There are two, as you mentioned, perhaps three actually, reported reasons for this sell-off. The first is continued jitters or nervousness around AI spending. Investors are concerned that so much of the free cash in these tech businesses is being used to build out AI infrastructure, and this is making them nervous because so much money's been invested in the hope that it's all going to pay off. Rather than waiting to see if it does pay off, many of these investors are actually cashing in on the significant gains that they've already made in recent years. And the other reason, as you mentioned earlier, is interest rates. Now, the Federal Reserve has indicated that a rate hike could be coming in the coming months because of high inflation. I think the last number we saw was around 4.2%, and that has concerned investors as well. And the third reason is this continued general political instability that we're seeing. So a few reasons here. I look at the NASDAQ now, down 1.5% for the day. It's going to be an interesting few hours left of trading to see if that falls even further.
0: Mitch McGann in New York, thank you. We will clock in with you later on in the week. Well, it was the divisive vote that transformed British politics and the relationship with Europe. 10 years on, is the UK reaping the benefits of Brexit? And our correspondent Jeff Moody is in the seaside town of Clacton-on-Sea, which voted overwhelmingly in favour of leaving the European Union. Hi there, Jeff. So Clacton was a Brexit hotbed. Has it cooled down?
2: It most certainly was. As you say, it was an overwhelming vote. Nearly 70% of the people here believed that they would be better off, wealthier, happier if they left the European Union. So much so that in 2024, they elected to Parliament Nigel Farage, who was the key architect of Brexit, setting in motion a chain of events that eventually led to the downfall of Keir Starmer. A great example of the power of the people. So they might

0: must be very happy with the outcome, surely.
1: Well, litmus tests would be how local businesses have fared. How have they found it?
0: Well, local businesses have, on the whole, fared very badly through Brexit. A lot of people that trade with the European Union have found that they haven't been able to trade as well. They found that, the whole idea of Brexit cutting red tape has resulted in more and more and more red tape. In fact, we were talking to one man here yesterday who said, look, I used to have my own business, but unfortunately now that business has gone. I'm having to work for other people again. So on the whole, many businesses, those that trade with the EU, have found things harder and harder and harder. Although, of course, you talk to some people and they say, well, look, when I had my business before, there was so much regulation coming from the EU. We talked to someone that was a driver, and he said that drivers weren't allowed to do very much overtime when we were in the European Union. That now that Britain is out, they find it much more easier. So it really is an issue that does still divide people in a great many ways.
1: Geoff Moody in Clacton-on-Sea. Thank you very much. I think we need to crunch those numbers now. What about the economics of Brexit? Well, since the actual leave date in early 2020, British exports to the EU have fallen by around 17%. That's according to UK research group, the Productivity Institute. Imports from the EU are down by nearly a quarter. The report says more than half of all product lines the UK previously exported to the EU have disappeared. And nearly a third of product lines imported from the EU have also gone. And the financial impact on households has been significant. When it comes to food, post-Brexit trade barriers have raised prices by 12%, according to researchers at the London School of Economics. It is worth noting that the COVID pandemic, conflicts in Ukraine and the Middle East have also hurt the British economy. So has the biggest economic cost of the past decade been Brexit itself, or the uncertainty that surrounded Britain ever since? Well, John Doo is from the Productivity Institute, which produced some of the data on imports and exports. Great to have you on the programme. I want to talk about something that the Bank of England governor highlighted last week. He said that Brexit has been bad for the UK economy. Your report seems to reinforce that. What does that tell us about the impact on growth 10 years on?
2: Well, the impact on growth has been devastating, to say the least. I think it's a combination of the Brexit uncertainty that is relatively stronger before the TCA, I mean the Trade and Cooperation Agreement, came in January 2021, but afterwards it's real trade frictions between EU and UK in combination of more uncertainty in different forms. But the economic consequences of that has been quite negative and is comprehensive across sectors and in many, many regions.
1: Now, your report found that more than half of UK export relationships with Europe have disappeared. What does that actually mean? Which kinds of businesses have stopped trading with Europe altogether?
2: That is a really good question. So just to note that this half of the product lines is a counterfactual estimate. So this is compared to the situation that Brexit didn't happen, what would we have access as product lines from both sides in terms of how much UK export to the EU and how much we bring from the EU to the UK. So this is in tangible examples and how many different kind of cheeses you could buy in the past. You could have all sorts of flavors with chili, with blueberry, with all sorts. But now you probably have cheddar. So that is because the trade cost has been increasing and the businesses have to deal with customers' procedures, rule of origin certificate, and regulatory checks. So on and on, that cost is no longer make the business viable. Therefore, they have to reduce the product variety and concentrate on the ones that is still profitable.
1: The businesses that have tended to survive and to thrive are those that had those deep ties with Europe. Do you think that Brexit's made it harder for Britain's smaller businesses to grow internationally, those so-called engines of British growth, while larger firms have had the resources to handle it?
2: Absolutely, I think that's spot on. So give a very good, you know, very simple example, the BMW Mini production, for example. You know, we make the frames from France and coming here to the Midlands to make the machinery tools, and then it goes back to Frankfurt to

0: put on the engines and come back to Oxford to have the production in the end assembly. So the BMW Group has, you know, committed £600 million in the whole production, and that means that the production chain is complex. It's co-owned, so that means it's not easy to give up this investment. But relative to that, the small firms would not have that deep production chain and complex ownership. So therefore, the buffer zone is much shallower, and they are more likely to give up.
1: What is

0: consequence in terms of production and services, you know, happening in kind of trade outcomes and GDP and productivity outcomes. But in terms of reputation as an open economy, with you know, following the rules and respect the principles, I think UK is still very much respected and relied upon.
1: Jun Du from the Productivity Institute. Pleasure talking to you. Thank you. Europe is sweltering through another intense heat wave. And while the human impact is clear, new research warns rising temperatures are also hitting the continent's largest economies. By 2030, countries most exposed to extreme heat could see their economies shrink by up to 7%. France is forecast to suffer the most in Europe, with potential losses of up to $240 billion over the next 5 years. Italy is the next most exposed, with projected losses of $147 billion, followed by Germany at $131 billion and Spain at $120 billion. Svenja Sominski is professor in practice at the Grantham Research Institute on Climate Change and the Environment.
2: Europe is experiencing a climate that it simply wasn't built for. You know, even here in the UK, heat is already the deadliest climate-related risk, and systems from housing to healthcare are really struggling to cope. And I think what's striking is that these extremes are now arriving faster and actually also hitting harder than expected.
1: When it comes to extreme heat, are we still underestimating the financial impact compared to the environmental one?
2: Yeah, I mean, I think what we really need to take into account that this is a systemic issue. So heat is obviously a big challenge for health, but it also works through our systems. You look at infrastructure, you look at agriculture. Even here in the UK, farmers lost, you know, their sort of output was 10% down during a heat wave in 2025. So, you know, we really need to take this more seriously as a systemic, as an economic challenge.
1: Where would you say that the biggest gaps are in how financial markets are pricing and preparing for climate risk?
2: Heat is seen as an invisible risk, right? It can hit productivity, it can hit infrastructure and health in ways that aren't really always fully captured yet. We see that, for example, with insurance. It's not really a traditional insured risk, such as flooding or fire. It's what we call is a slow onset risk. It builds over years and decades, rather than really striking in a single catastrophic event. And often our way of assessing risk and identifying it and insuring it wasn't really built for these sort of slow onset developments.
1: Are we approaching a point where some climate risks become too expensive or too unpredictable to insure?
2: If these risks become foreseeable, if we know it's likely to happen, then it becomes very hard to insure. And actually, that it's a signal that we are not doing enough to reduce risk. So we are not investing enough in risk reduction. We're not making our built environment more resilient. We know what to do, but we really haven't started taking this serious enough.
1: As climate leaders gather in London this week, what would meaningful progress actually look like beyond the usual statements of intent?
2: We need to be smart in our solutions, and we need to demonstrate of how we can actually, you know, work with businesses, work with communities to help them address, you know, these challenges. So if we say this country wasn't built for the climate that it is currently experiencing, well, then we need to build a whole suite of you know, changes to our building codes, to our planning system. We need to different building materials. And we need to invest in that. I mean, this is really a priority. It's no longer really a choice. We need to adapt to actually protect what we love and the places that we live in.
1: This is Global Business Europe. Still ahead, China's role in the global solar industry is under the spotlight at a major exhibition in Europe.

0: Everything is a business story.
1: Welcome back to Global Business Europe with me, Juliette Mann. The headlines. Is the Nasdaq about to lose $1 trillion? Wall Street tumbles on the global tech sell-off. 10 years on from Brexit, exports are down and food prices up. Many say it hasn't delivered on its promises. Feeling the heat and paying the price. Warnings rising temperatures could weigh heavily on European economies. As Europe accelerates its clean energy transition, China's dominant role in the global solar supply chain is under the spotlight at the world's leading solar industry exhibition. Natalie Carney reports from Munich.
2: China produces the vast majority of the world's solar panels and key photovoltaic components, and many of them are on display here at InterSolar 2026. Years of investment, massive manufacturing scale, and highly competitive pricing have allowed Chinese companies to become the leading suppliers to markets around the world, including here in Europe. While low-cost imports have helped Europe's green transition, some European manufacturers say they have to struggle to compete. But Chinese companies here argue that they can help support Europe expand its local production.
3: When they produce the solar module here, the cost is absolutely higher than the Chinese solar modules. So they need the local support from the government. When we export the solar cell, it's a key raw material for the solar panel. So if they increase the capacity, that means they will import more solar cells here to produce the local solar panels here.
2: Others say Europe's regulatory frameworks have not kept pace with the next phase of the energy transition, storage and grid stability.
4: The main challenges that we see as not only in Santec, but most of the companies, the solar companies, is policy based. If the European Union actually view the storage technology as they viewed the solar technology 20 years ago, the expansion would be much faster and we would have much more rigid and secure grids with multiple layers of redundant systems. However, the policy has not shifted yet, which creates great concern for investors.
2: As temperatures climb and energy demand grows, industry leaders here say the challenge is no longer simply installing solar panels, but building a resilient energy system around it. And as Europe races to meet its climate and energy goals, Chinese expertise in manufacturing remains central to that transition. Natalie Carney for CGTN in Munich.
1: New logistics routes and investment opportunities between China and Italy are in focus at this year's China International Supply Chain Expo. Hainan in China is the guest province and Liguria in Italy is the region of honour. Both are key gateways to global trade. CGTN's Hermione Kitson and Chao Chu Feng report.
5: I'm here in Italy's Liguria region, home to one of the Mediterranean's most important maritime gateways.
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7: For centuries, the region of Liguria has played a crucial role in logistics, with Genova's port network Italy's leading hub for international trade.
8: The south of Europe is much closer to China in the Far East than the north or gateway, so we are becoming more and more competitive from that standpoint.
7: Genova is just 150 kilometers from Milan and the Po Valley, Italy's industrial heartland. It also provides access to key European markets such as Switzerland, Germany and Austria.
9: In terms of containers, the imports from China reach up to 50% of our total, while exports is around 27%.
7: Bilateral trade reached nearly 75 billion euros in 2025, an 11% year-on-year increase, according to Italy's National Institute of Statistics. In recognition of Liguria's importance in this growth, the region has been invited for the first time to the China International Supply Chain Expo. Delegation members say it's an important opportunity to discuss new projects.
10: 6.5 billion euro was invested in the last year to create more specific infrastructures to empower our ports and to create a strong data connection with strategic market and especially with China.
7: Their investments designed to secure Liguria's competitiveness in the years to come.
8: The first priority is definitely to have a logistic line, that means railway and highway. The second one is to manage all the goods from the digital perspective.
5: So as we can see, Liguria is a key link to connect with Chinese businesses, markets and supply chains. Chufeng, as China continues to open its economy, what opportunities are emerging there for international businesses?
6: To answer your question, Hermione, I'm at Yangpu Port in Hainan, China's tropical province and largest special economic zone. As one of the island's key shipping hubs, the port serves more than 60 domestic and international routes, connecting Hainan with markets around the world, including Italy.
11: Yangpu Port plays a vital role in supporting the region's opening up. Since late last year, Hainan has operated under island-wide special customs operations. One of the key policies is that most imported goods can enter tariff-free, with duties applied only when they move to the mainland. And the results are already beginning to show.
12: Since the launch of the special customs operations, China COSCO Shipping's Yangpu Port has seen steady growth across its key operational indicators. From January to May this year, container throughput increased by 66% year-on-year, while the number of large vessel calls reached 55.
11: Hainan's continued opening up is not only reflected at its ports, it is also creating new opportunities for international businesses looking to enter the Chinese market. One example is the Lotto Italy China. This project, under development in Sanya, aims to serve as a hub for Italian brands, cultural exchange, and business incubation.
13: We have secured a 3,000 square meter, three-story building for the project. The second and third floor will host the world's fourth Leonardo da Vinci Museum, while the ground floor will showcase Italian businesses. Many Italian companies and institutions knew little about Hainan before, but interest in the island is growing. More and more are looking to establish a presence here, seeing Hainan as a gateway to the Chinese market.
11: And the interest goes beyond simply accessing the Chinese market. Some companies planning to join Salotto Italy China believe Hainan's tariff-free policies could help connect Italian and Hainan supply chains. This could create opportunities for new products and new business models.
14: Because the fruit of Hainan is so special, so delicious and so sweet, and is perfect for gelato. But there is some kind of gelato that is needed to be imported from Italy, the free trade port is the perfect chance to mix these two opportunities together for make the best gelato here on the place.
5: From Liguria, we see how established trade routes continue to underpin global commerce.
6: And from Hainan, we see how innovative policies and new trade mechanisms are transforming the way international business enters and operates within China.
5: Together, they show how China-Italy trade is evolving in a global supply chain that remains deeply interconnected.
1: Nearly $60 billion went under the hammer in the art market last year, up 4% on 2024. Now, China is now the third largest market, and its artists are increasingly breaking onto the world stage. Julia Hamilton reports from Art Basel in Switzerland.
15: From famous works by Damien Hirst to Picasso masterpieces, Art Basel is attracting collectors and art lovers from around the world. Works by more than 4,000 artists are on show, presented by 290 galleries from 43 countries and territories. It comes as the global art market returns to growth after several challenging years.
16: From multi-million dollar masterpieces to cutting-edge digital installations, Art Basel has once again transformed the Swiss city into the center of the global art world. But as well as record sales and celebrity collectors, China's growing influence is also drawing attention.

0: Xiang Art Gallery has been bringing works by prominent artists like Ding Yi to Art Basel for 26 years.
1: China, very, very interesting, because the artists there have a very good education. They have a lot of competition and they have often a global view. Sometimes the view is more global than artists from here.
0: China's presence at Art Basel is not only about the artists on the walls, but also about the growing power of Chinese buyers. According to the Art Basel and UBS Global Art Market Report, China remains the world's third largest art market, accounting for around 14% of global art sales. Dealers here say Chinese collectors have become an increasingly important part of the global art market, with demand spanning from established names to younger contemporary artists.
2: Market that is very diversified. I mean, people in, I mean, the Chinese market, the Chinese collectors, no matter private museums or private collectors, I think they have, they are very, their interests are very diverse.
0: As Art Basel continues to set the tone for the international art market, China's role as a major force in both collecting and creating art appears firmly established. Julia Hamilton, CGTN, Basel.
3: The headlines again. Is the Nasdaq about to lose $1 trillion? Wall Street tumbles on the global tech sell-off. 10 years on from Brexit, exports are down and food prices up. Many say it hasn't delivered on its promises. Feeling the heat and paying the price. Warnings rising temperatures could weigh heavily on European economies. That is it for Global Business Europe. Thanks for watching. There's more on all of our stories at europe.cgtn.com, and do follow CGTN Europe on Facebook and Instagram and TikTok. And you can go to CGTN Europe's channel on the Telegram app or scan the QR code on the screen to get stories and updates sent direct to your phone. Coming up next on CGTN, Africa Live. We'll see you again tomorrow, same time, same place. From all the team here in London, goodbye.

U.S. president insists Iran agreed to nuclear inspections long into the future, but Iran says the issue has not been discussed or agreed upon. Kenyan health minister says construction of the U.S.-backed

0: Ebola facility has been halted pending ongoing court case. And parts of Sudan witness a sharp rise in drone attacks. International community calls for major de-escalation. I'm Beatrice Marshall in Nairobi. Welcome to Africa Live. We'll bring you the details on those stories in just a moment. But first, here's Uche Okoronkwo with the day's business headlines. Uche.
1: Thank you, Beatrice. And here is a look at what's coming up on Africa Live This. The International Monetary Fund calls talks with Senegal open and constructive. And companies warn that rising costs in global shipping could soon hit Madagascar's construction sector. Of course, all of that coming up within the program, but for now it is back to you, Beatrice.
0: Uche, thank you. U.S. President Donald Trump insists that Iran has agreed to allow nuclear inspections long into the future. But Iran denies it. It has begun discussions on its nuclear program or agreed to invite inspectors from the International Atomic Energy Agency back to the country. Tehran says two working groups will be established in the coming days, one on U.S. sanctions removal and the other on Iranian nuclear activities. Washington granted a 60-day sanctions waiver for Iran on Monday after weekend talks in Switzerland. Meanwhile, Iran's ambassador to the UN in Geneva says the Strait of Hormuz is open to all vessels without fees, but that the long-term fate of the waterway will depend on negotiations. Iran also says its interactions with the UN nuclear watchdog will continue in accordance with the current procedure. Tehran says it has no plan to let IAEA inspectors visit nuclear sites targeted during the conflicts. Iranian President Masoud Pezeshkian has said on social media that the effectiveness of the Iran-U.S. peace talks depends on full commitment to the agreed obligations and their precise implementation. Our reporter Isan Kivani shares more about Tehran's stance on talks.
2: President Masoud Pezeshkian said in a post on social media that the success of the talks really depends on full commitment to the agreed obligations and making sure they're carried out properly. Progress, he said, will be measured by practical follow-through on the responsibilities each side has accepted. President Pezeshkian also pointed out that remarks falling outside the agreed framework aren't going to help move the negotiations forward. The country's parliament speaker and the chief negotiator, Mohammad Bagher Ghalibaf, says the idea that diplomacy stands in a position to the battlefield is fundamentally incorrect. Ghalibaf says military achievements only become lasting when they are politically and legally consolidated through diplomacy. We know that after the ceasefire in Lebanon, which is still being violated by Israel, the most crucial issue for Iran is the issue of its frozen assets and the implementation of U.S. waivers so that Iran can export oil and petrochemical products, as the country is in dire need of foreign currency at the moment.
0: Israel says its military will continue to demolish militant infrastructure and maintain its self-declared security zone in southern Lebanon. Prime Minister Benjamin Netanyahu says Israeli forces have been granted full freedom to engage any threat encountered in southern Lebanon. Today, Lebanese authorities reported Israeli gunfire killed two people in the south, putting the ceasefire at risk. Iran's top negotiator, Mohammed Bakar Khalibaf, says his country will not give up on Lebanon's sovereignty in ongoing talks with the United States. He says the U.S. and Iran have agreed on a mechanism to end the fighting in Lebanon. Iranian Foreign Minister Seyed Abbas Araghchi also says mediators at the U.S.-Iran talks in Switzerland made major progress on ending the conflict in Lebanon. Israel and Lebanon are due to hold a new round of talks in Washington on Tuesday. Israel's military presence in southern Lebanon is not accepted by many Lebanese wanting to return home. Israel's advance in the past months has transformed some Lebanese villages into frontline border communities for the time being. Adil Mahrouri reports from southern Lebanon.
3: As soon as the United States, Iran, and Pakistan virtually signed a tentative agreement, Neda Barakat woke up her entire family and told them,

0: It's time to go home. Her siblings, daughters, and grandchildren are all sitting under that tree, a family custom they've been deprived from for months.
1: Once I arrived at my town, I honestly got angry because of the destruction. I was sad because it no longer looked like Zipkin, my town. But when I come here, every time the breeze blows, I wonder how beautiful that breeze is. I pray to God to let the support of the people of this town and the blood our martyrs sacrificed allow us to stay here under that tree.
0: Zib'in is among the first villages that turned into border towns when Israel occupied the Blat military checkpoint in 2024. It's a Hezbollah stronghold. Neda lost her only son during the war. She believes such sacrifice is what helped her family return home.
1: We sit here, and over there is the Blat military checkpoint, the Israeli checkpoint right in front of us. Yet we sit here, spend the night, call our neighbors who remained here, so we'd all enjoy some coffee and tea. We enjoyed that because our martyrs allowed that.
0: Hinnaya, however, is a town that newly became on the front lines with Israel. Ahmed Ammar has just arrived to check on his house. Luckily, it still stands.
2: My family happily hosted us during our stay there, but one never feels as comfortable as at home. That's why I'm in a rush to come back. As soon as I fix the house, sort the electricity and water, we will move back.
0: His house has a breathtaking view of the Lebanon mountains and the Mediterranean, but the view is deceitful. It's full of dangers. I'm standing right at the beginning of the newly enforced buffer zone. The valley beyond me and the buildings beyond that, these are all areas, Lebanese territories. The IDF is not present in it, but also is not allowing Lebanese people to return. Beyond the buildings, there is a valley that would lead to the tip of the sea. The top of the mountain, the horizon you can see, is where the IDF stands on the newly established yellow line, which are Lebanese occupied territories.
2: They won't stay here for long because we didn't come back out of politics or a blessing from someone. We are back because of our strength. They no longer scare us. They will leave now, later, tomorrow. Eventually, they will leave. If not peacefully, then by force.
0: While the ceasefire appears to be fragile, Ammar is not worried. Many, however, have not returned yet, waiting to see how the U.S.-Iran talks unfolds and what the future holds for them.
3: This has become the status of all the villages along the line, going all the way east. People who used to be inside Lebanon, suddenly they found themselves on the border. Adel Mahroui, CGTN. From El Hinnaya, southern Lebanon.
4: The BRICS National Security Advisors meeting hosted by India has concluded with member states discussing key regional and global developments. National security advisors and heads of delegation from BRICS countries exchanged views at the forum under the theme Non-Traditional Security Challenges Confronting the World Today. Our correspondent Ravinder Bawa has more from New Delhi.
5: Well, with the conclusion of the National Security Advisors meeting, the attention has now shifted to the BRICS Leaders Summit, which is scheduled for September in India. Discussions focused on non-traditional security challenges, counter-terrorism cooperation, emerging technologies, and their security implications, as well as cyber and information security. In his opening remarks, India's National Security Advisor Ajit Doval said that the grouping has an important role to play in a rapidly changing world where the mechanisms for resolving conflicts appear to be losing effectiveness. Welcoming the MOU between Iran and US, he said the opening of the Strait of Hormuz would help improve supply chain stability. Doval also met with Chinese Foreign Minister Wang Yi on Monday on the sidelines of the meeting. India's foreign ministry described the discussion between the two sides as constructive and forward-looking. According to a Chinese foreign ministry readout, Wang said both sides should respect each other's core interests and properly manage sensitive issues. Developments in the Middle East formed the dominant backdrop to the BRICS National Security Advisors meeting. The grouping discussed the role of BRICS on a global stage, which has become important at a time when

0: world is marked with instability and uncertainties.
1: And now to the Eastern Democratic Republic of the Congo and the Ebola outbreak, which continues to hit the region. Officials say the total number of confirmed cases has reached 1,048, including 267 deaths. This virus has also spread into neighboring Uganda. The health ministry there has confirmed 20 cases, including 2 deaths. Most infections are concentrated in the Kampala metropolitan area. The Congolese government reports an improvement in recovery rates, but warns of a decline in contact tracing follow-up. President of the Democratic Republic of the Congo, Felix Tshisekedi, announced on Tuesday that he would soon visit Ituri province, the epicenter of the Ebola outbreak, to follow up on response efforts. While stopping the spread of the virus involves multiple groups working in coordination with each other. Many risk their lives every day in hospitals and treatment centers to ensure casualties are kept to a minimum. Among those who face a growing threat are burial teams. Because the bodies of Ebola victims remain highly contagious, these frontline volunteers are at risk just carrying out their job. Yet, as CGTN's Sharon Baranga reports, that's not the only problem they face.
2: In Bunia, Mungwalu, Butembo and Beni, Ebola response teams continue to work in extremely hazardous conditions. Among them are the dignified and safe burial teams. Alongside the Red Cross, they are responsible for one of the most dangerous tasks, burying Ebola victims whose bodies are still highly contagious.
3: We run the risk of becoming infected at any moment. That is why we use personal protective equipment to ensure we are still protected.
2: The burial of a 59-year-old man at Bunia Evangelical Health Center highlights the danger. Teams operate in full protective gear, aware that even a corpse can carry a high risk of transmission. Yet the threat is not only biological. Alongside the risk of infection, teams face hostility from communities who do not believe Ebola exists. Some residents accuse responders of profiteering or claim the outbreak is fabricated. In several areas, response teams have been attacked with stones and sticks, forcing operations to continue under constant security concerns.
3: We also face risks linked to incidents involving young people in particular. They don't want people to say that their relative has died of Ebola. So every time they try to pelt us with stones, they sometimes attack us with sticks, claiming that we are just out to make a profit and that Ebola does not exist.
2: Response teams are desperate for misinformation campaigns to stop and that the truth about the dangers of Ebola outbreak is clear and understood. Only then can progress be made in beating the virus.
3: Above all, we're afraid of being infected because you risk leaving behind your family, children who will become orphans too soon, and your wife who will become a widow. I want to tell the people of Bunia and Ituri province that Ebola is real, and it is here in our province of Ituri. They must not believe that the doctors are out to make a profit, and that the virus does not exist. How could that be possible when even doctors are dying, healthcare workers are dying, government officials are dying, whoever it may be, people are dying because of this Ebola virus. How can this be a scam?
2: Meanwhile, despite official bans on funerals during outbreaks, many families continue traditional burial practices. This often leads to large gatherings, increasing the risk of further transmission. At one cemetery in Rwampara, grief, chants and mourning fill the air as families say goodbye even as health protocols are breached. Some residents still believe Ebola is a political or foreign invention rather than a viral disease.
3: The clear message I am sending to the public is to observe protective measures, to maintain social distancing and to refrain from touching the bodies. If we do this, we will break the chain of transmission of the virus, especially at funerals. We keep telling the mothers because it is often the mothers who want to touch the body, not to do so, and not to stand right next to the body.
2: Health workers warn that resistance and misinformation are making the outbreak harder to contain. Fear among staff and hostility from communities are limiting access to affected areas, leaving patients more vulnerable and slowing response efforts.
4: Sharon Baranga, CGTN.
1: Meanwhile, the UN Agency for Children is warning that nearly 3 million children and adolescents across 31 affected health zones in eastern DRC are at risk from both Ebola and the collapse of essential services. In Ituri province, more than 100 children who have been orphaned by the outbreak are receiving support, including psychosocial care, referral to essential social services, and alternative care arrangements. Children account for 15% of cases, but more than a quarter of deaths. And those infected are nearly twice as likely to die as adults. In Ituri, the outbreak's epicenter, many children have lost parents and face stigma, trauma, and disrupted access to healthcare, education, and protection services. UNICEF is supporting treatment, child protection, and community response efforts while appealing for urgent funding and humanitarian access. Kenya's Health Minister Aden Duale has ordered an immediate halt to the construction of a controversial U.S.-linked Ebola quarantine facility in Nanyuki, Laikipia County, just a day after being found in contempt of court. Appearing before the High Court in Nairobi, Duale apologized for defying earlier orders that had suspended work on the 50-bed isolation center meant for U.S. citizens suspected of having contracted Ebola from the DR Congo outbreak. Judge Patricia Nyaundi accepted the apology and discharged Duale, but issued a stern warning. The project sparked a wave of protests in Nanyuki, where three people died during clashes with police, including a 17-year-old boy allegedly shot during demonstrations.
5: The government of Kenya and the United States of America suspended the proposed collaboration concerning the facility. Indeed, the United States of government publicly confirmed the suspension of the collaboration. The ministry's understanding of the conservatory order was that the court had suspended the implementation of the proposed collaboration between the government of Kenya and the United States government in relation to the Laikipia Air Base facility. At all material time, it was never the intention of the ministry or myself as the cabinet secretary to disregard, undermine, or act in defiance of the orders of this honorable court.
1: And we turn to Sudan, where the UN says escalating violence and drone attacks in and around the North Kordofan state capital of El Obeid have put civilians at risk and severely disrupted essential services. UN spokesperson Stefan Durajic says that between Thursday and Sunday, drone strikes targeted multiple locations in El Obeid, including a power substation and a fuel station. A sharp rise in drone attacks is exacting a heavy toll on ordinary people and placing pressure on already overstretched health facilities. CGTN's Joy Kiruki Juma takes a look at the human cost of drone warfare, which blurs the distinction between combatant and civilian areas.
6: Drone warfare is emerging as one of the defining features of Sudan's conflict, now in its fourth year. From North Kordofan to Darfur and White Nile State, civilians are increasingly finding themselves caught in the crossfire as both sides expand the use of unmanned aerial attacks.
7: I was injured by a projectile from a drone in El Fasha. The projectile severed the main artery. When I came here, Doctors Without Borders performed a second surgery. My toes were dead and dry, so they had to amputate them. I'm currently recovering.
6: Medical facilities are struggling to cope with a growing number of casualties. In the safe haven of Tawila, doctors say patients arrive at one of the few functioning referral hospitals in the region with severe injuries caused by drone strikes.
8: Most of the patients suffer from fractures and wounds resulting from drone strikes. The hospital has received approximately 1,500 to 2,000 cases and performed more than 150 surgeries.
6: Recent strikes have targeted displacement camps, fuel facilities, and key infrastructure. In El Obeid, a city on the front lines, a drone attack on a shelter camp killed two displaced people and injured 17 others, including children. Humanitarian agencies also warn of a possible escalation around El Obeid, where aid operations remain under pressure amid reports of continued strikes and massive military buildup.
9: We have seen further reports of drone attacks overnight, and for now the area remains inaccessible. Our humanitarian colleagues and their partners are focusing on moving food and other supplies into the city while preparing for the potential movements of large numbers of people.
6: Military analysts say drones are changing the nature of the battlefield, allowing armed groups to inflict significant damage at relatively low cost. But for civilians, the consequences are devastating, with hospitals, fuel depots, and residential areas increasingly drawn into a conflict that shows little sign of ending. Joy Kiruki Juma, CGTN.
1: You're watching Africa Live. Still ahead on the program. A new census shows Tanzania now has the continent's largest number of lions and buffaloes.
10: You don't find the stories of North Africa by sitting on the sidelines.
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10: 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Among the crowds in Cairo.
12: Who come to visit Cairo, the ancient capital of Egypt.
10: 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Along the sands of the Sahara.
11: No one else will take you where we can in North Africa. No one else will show you what it's all about. 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
13: Nigeria is my home. 160 million vibrant, ambitious individuals constantly seeking the perfect self-expression. It is these people who inspired me to be that person that is seen, to be a voice that is heard, and ultimately to be the anchor that I am. I have to tap in, tune in, and turn on the very best qualities within me to deliver the news. I'm Richard Ntah, an anchor for CGTN.
1: Here in Kenya, the judiciary is actively looking at how to integrate artificial intelligence into the justice system. It is working on a framework to guide court officers on the use of AI for handling cases. This comes amid growing concerns about accuracy, accountability, and legal safeguards. CGTN's Robert Nagila reports.
14: In 2025, Kenya's judiciary confronted a new challenge. Lawyers appearing before courts were found to have used AI tools to generate fictitious case citations and submissions. In one case, a lawyer used an AI chatbot to prepare submissions, but the generated content ended up working against his client.
15: And what he had done, he had argued the case for the other side.
14: The incident pushed the judiciary to begin developing an AI framework to guide the responsible use of the technology within the justice system.
15: So,
14: Munyala Mwalo, one of the experts supporting the process, says the framework is designed around improving access to justice while ensuring technology supports rather than replaces human judgment.
16: We were able to map out that whole process. Who is the custodian of data when it comes to law? Is it Kenya law reforms and anyone else? What is the role of the lawyers? So the bar and the bench, ideally. What is the role of the prosecution? What is the role of the police? And how can we make sure that we build and create an environment that all these things can function in a way that if you are to build in a layer of analytics, then it's actually going to support.
14: The proposed systems expected to improve efficiency and productivity across the justice sector, but with clear boundaries.
16: The work for decision making is actually the judge's job. And so what is the limit of support? Yeah, the limit of support could be that it can help you do research. So how do we make sure that this tool that is helping you do research does the right thing, does not hallucinate, does not have bias.
14: As AI continues to evolve, some members of the legal profession remain concerned about its impact on their jobs, but others believe it can complement their work.
16: In my view, AI cannot fully replace a lawyer. I say that because the practice of law is not just about processing information and looking at data. There's more that comes into play, for example, negotiations, advocacy. By advocacy, I mean appearing in court to represent clients.
14: For those developing the framework, they say the challenge is keeping pace with rapid technological changes while protecting the integrity of the justice system. But aware of the risks associated with AI, the judiciary says the technology must operate within the confines of the law, with human judgment at the center of every decision. Robert Nagela, CGTN.
1: Tanzania is emerging as Africa's top country for wildlife. A new national census showed it has the continent's largest number of lions and buffaloes, in sharp contrast with the big drop in lion numbers seen in most of Africa. CGTN's Isaac Lukando has more.
17: Lions roaming Tanzania's vast wilderness. The cats are a big draw for the country's tourism industry, which brought in $4.2 billion last year. A new national wildlife census shows that lion, buffalo, and elephant numbers have been rising in recent years.
18: Tanzania leads Africa with about 328,000 buffaloes and around 17,200 lions. The country also ranks third in Africa with approximately 66,700 elephants.
17: Statistics show that the country's lion population has gone up from about 14,000 to 15,000 animals recorded in 2019. Officials say the increase in wildlife comes down to better conservation policies, stronger anti-poaching efforts, and better care for protected areas. At the same time, lion numbers across Africa continue to drop. Conservation groups say lion numbers have fallen by about 90% in the last 50 years, from around 200,000 in the 1970s to about 20,000 today.
19: Tour operators note that many people travel to Tanzania just to see the big five. Lions, leopards, elephants, rhinoceros, and buffalo. Maintaining healthy populations of these animals remains important for the long-term success of Tanzania's tourism industry, which is one of the country's main sources of foreign income.
17: However, conservationists caution that maintaining lion numbers will present challenges.
20: The biggest challenge is human encroachment. Human population in Tanzania doubles every 23 years, which means that wilderness is transformed into farming land. Livestock keepers obviously have conflict with predators and often kill them.
17: Experts say future conservation efforts must focus on strengthening coexistence between people and wildlife. They also suggest better protection for livestock and making sure local communities benefit from conservation efforts. This, they say, would give them more reason to protect wildlife and help keep lion and other wildlife numbers safe for future generations. Isaac Lukando, CGTN, Dar es Salaam.
1: Electronic waste is the world's fastest growing waste stream. In South Africa alone, an estimated 300,000 tons of old electronics are sitting in homes, garages or landfills. But as CGTN's Julie Shire reports, there are growing efforts to change this, starting in local communities.
21: From townships to cities, old appliances, broken electronics and discarded devices are piling up across South Africa. Many end up forgotten in homes and garages. Others are dumped illegally or end up in landfills, despite containing hazardous materials that can pollute the environment for decades. In Langa Township, Cape Town, a community initiative is tackling this problem. Residents are being encouraged to bring unwanted electronics to collection points.
22: Now, in South Africa, we have 300,000 tons of e-waste currently, and only 10% of it is managed properly. So ours is to teach the communities that e-waste must not go to the landfill sites, because we are trying to go zero in our landfill sites. So we are here today to also teach the communities that these electronics that are no longer in use, which is our refrigerators, our microwaves, our irons, our kettles, our electronic toys, should not be kept in the cupboards, in the garages at home, but that we should manage it properly.

0: Many people, the challenge is simply knowing what qualifies as e-waste and where to take it.
1: The responsibility really lies with each and every one of us. So I've brought this old printer to be recycled to this facility.
0: This is where yesterday's electronics begin a new life. Recycling e-waste is often hard, dirty work. Devices are dismantled by hand, piece by piece, so valuable materials can be recovered and hazardous components kept out of landfill.
2: The biggest problem that we face in South Africa is most people, including underprivileged to the privileged, are not educated. And this is what happens where you see this waste that is technically illegal. Well, it is illegal to send any electronic waste item to landfill, as it leaches into the ground, pollutes our water, our aquifers, and the biggest thing is just to upskill people and to train them to say, hey, don't put this into your refuse bin, and have more buyback centers like what everyone is trying to do, that is trying to make a difference with e-waste facilities.
0: Inside this facility, electronic waste is dismantled piece by piece. Plastic, copper, steel, and other materials are separated and prepared for reuse.
3: People, they are sitting at home with valuable items. They really don't know that if they take it to recycling companies, they can make something out of stuff that they don't really know.
0: As collection drives like this expand, campaigners hope fewer electronics will end up in places like these. For many South Africans, the solution could be as simple as bringing unwanted devices to a recycling point. Jilly Sharis, HTN, Cape Town.
4: Well, let's now go to Uche Okoronkwo for the latest business news. Uche.
5: Thank you, Beatrice. And coming up on Africa Light Bit. The International Monetary Fund calls talks with Senegal open and constructive. And companies warn that rising costs in global shipping could soon hit Madagascar's construction sector.
6: No war, no one again. We can hold the gun. Word.
7: Were you worried about your life at that particular time?
8: Not at all.
4: Excellency, thank you very much for your time. What is your assessment of the state of the continent today?
9: Africa has the potential to power itself.
10: Excuse me.

Well, let us start off with the International Monetary Fund. It says its team had what it described as open and constructive technical discussions during its visit to Senegal. Now, the team plans to hold more talks over the West African nation's request for a new support program. Senegal and the IMF have been trying to resolve a misreported debt issue, and that's ever since the country's then new leaders revealed the problem back in 2024. Now, the International Fund froze its previous $1.8 billion lending program, and that's after the larger debt pile came to light. Of course, Senegal has now been largely shut out of international capital markets, and that's left it reliant on regional borrowing. The IMF staff will continue discussions over policies and reforms that could be supported by a new lending program. And that includes measures to address debt vulnerabilities and also to enhance public governance. And adding to Libya now, the country's National Oil Corporation has signed production sharing agreements with several international energy companies. Now, these companies include Spain's Repsol, Turkey's Petroleri, Italy's Eni, and Qatar Energy.

0: amongst others. Now, this follows the country's first licensing round in nearly two decades. The corporation says it hopes that the deals can inspire global confidence in Libya's economy. The oil-dependent North African nation aims to push production from about 1.4 million barrels per day to 2 million barrels per day in the next year.
1: The success of this step is owed to Libya becoming an important alternative after energy supply shortages in other regions. The Russia-Ukraine war and the war in the Gulf have had its implications, and the eyes are now on Libya that has oil reserves, lower exploration costs, and improved security climate.
0: Now, unresolved tensions between the United States and Iran continue to disrupt global energy and shipping markets, and that has kept a pressure on logistics and also commodity prices worldwide. Now, over in Madagascar, where the construction sector relies entirely on imported bitumen for road infrastructure, industry players are now closely tracking potential cost increases. And for now, companies have not reported any immediate disruptions, as the industry has been supported by existing stockpiles and long-term supply contracts. But operators warn that any sustained rise in global prices could quickly translate into higher infrastructure costs in the months ahead, as well as a spike in shipping costs.
2: If international prices continue to rise, existing government contracts will need to be adjusted. Otherwise, maintaining competitiveness will become increasingly difficult.
0: And heading to Uganda now, people working in the country's creative economy are now criticizing a government plan which is aimed at freeing up funds for development projects. Now, according to officials, the plan will involve reducing spending on national events such as public holiday celebrations. Well, many cultural groups who are paid for their performances on such occasions say that they'll be losing a vital source of income. CGTN's Michael Baleke has more on that.
3: The Bantu culture group is a familiar feature at Uganda's national celebrations. For years, government events have provided work for performers while supporting dozens of people behind the scenes, but that source of income could soon disappear.
4: The members that we do have in our team, when we go for these performances, that's where we earn the money to pay them off. But also those that are still going to school, we actually holistically take care of them. That means we pay their school fees, we feed them, we accommodate them, and we also pay their medical bills. So holistically, we do take care of them. And those who have graduated, then those are paid income that can sustain their families where they come from. So it means the whole world to us.
3: The proposed cuts are part of a broader government effort to rein in on spending as Uganda manages a growing debt burden. Officials say the savings will be redirected to wealth creation programs and other development priorities.
5: The challenge before us is no longer simply growing the economy. The challenge is ensuring that growth translates into jobs, household incomes, enterprise development, and prosperity for every Ugandan.
3: Uganda's public debt stands at about $35 billion. Much of the borrowing has financed major infrastructure projects, including roads and power generation, that authorities say are needed to drive long-term economic growth. For years, public holiday celebrations have not just been ceremonial events, but a steady source of income for hundreds of performers and service providers in Uganda's creative economy. But with government now moving to scale back funding, the question is how this entire ecosystem will adapt or survive without that public sector support. The impact extends beyond performers, event organizers, costume makers, transport providers, caterers, technicians and security companies all benefit from the business generated by national celebrations.
4: If you're going to perform for a government function, they can give you 5, 6, 7, 8 million.

0: some of them even 10. But for a wedding, someone needs to give you 3 million or 2 million. Now, when you count the whole crew, the expenditure, it is too much. So when the government is giving these opportunities, at least their payment is quite high.
1: Critics of the proposal argue that cutting celebrations alone will do little to ease pressure on public finances unless broader government spending is also addressed.
2: If you look at the size of

0: you know, offices that require government to spend on them. You're getting loans every now and then, and the money is being, you know, misused or is not being put to proper use. That all causes problems for the country.
1: For cultural groups like the Bantu, the debate is no longer just about public holidays. As the government tightens its spending, performers are being forced to find new markets and new audiences. Whether Uganda's creative industry can adapt without this long-standing source of support may now become the real test. Michael Baleke, CGTN, Kampala.
2: Now, the annual meeting of the new champions, also known as Summer Davos, it opens today in northeast China's Dalian. More than 1,700 global leaders from some 90 countries and regions are gathering for the three-day event. Now, this year's meeting is smarter and greener. Here's Wan Hongjia with more on that.
3: We are back in Dalian. The annual meeting of the new champions runs from Tuesday to Thursday. We're now heading for the main entrance of the venue to experience all of them firsthand.
4: The spirit of innovation is felt even on-road. This year, visitors can ride a robo-bus, an autonomous commuting option already in regular use on Dalian streets.
5: It's also a very special transportation we would provide for all of the participants to this year's AMNC. And you will find this as made in China and echo this year's topic as the innovating at scale.
4: Dalian has hosted Summer Davos 9 times since the inaugural edition in September 2007. Deputy Director Li has witnessed a massive transformation in the two decades since.
5: You see, at that time, I was...
4: Dalian has come a long way. Over the years, Summer Davos has helped drive its shift toward higher quality growth, attracting global industry leaders and major investment projects. In 2025, the city's economy crossed the 1 trillion yuan mark. Its port now connects to more than 300 ports across over 160 countries and regions. Li believes that openness is what makes the coastal city resonate with the World Economic Forum.
6: So about the first AMNC in Dalian, I compare today, what are the major differences that come up to your mind?
5: AI plus, and this year you'll find, we found the technology have changed our way of how to operating this big event and let people to have a easier way to connect with each other.
4: The Dalian International Conference Center was built for exactly this biennial occasion. This year, the iconic shell-shaped landmark is operating with a sharper focus on energy efficiency.
7: There is electricity produced by the building. We have smart system reducing the lighting. We also work with the temperatures because, of course, in such a big space, air conditioning has an impact as well.
4: The venue runs on 100% green electricity, with carbon emissions expected to be cut by around 800 tons. Natural elements, including daylight and seawater cooling, have been incorporated into the design to further reduce the venue's carbon footprint.
7: So all the hubs, they're reused. We use them. Yes, overall, over 70% of the stuff we're reusing. Mm-hmm. So we dismantle this, we store it here locally, then we bring it up again. If something needs fixture, we put a little bit paint. We make sure that it looks new, but at the end, all those structures, they are more than 5 years old.
4: This year also marks the 20th anniversary of the World Economic Forum's engagement with China.
7: Whenever we come, I come maybe once a year, and you see there are new things. But it's not only the Congress Center, it's also the whole environment that happens around, it's developing.
4: A familiar stage, but a fantastic upgrade. A dynamic Dalian is welcoming the world's innovators. Wan Hongjia, CGTN in Dalian, Liaoning Province.
2: Well, that's all for now on Africa Live Biz, but still ahead on Global Business Africa, we'll be looking at the U.S. decision to cut HIV funding and how it will impact various African nations. All of that coming up at top of the hour. For now, it is back to Beatrice.
8: Uche, thank you. Well, let's now take a look at your sports news. Here's what's ahead. A stunning comeback win.

0: over Jordan keeps Algeria's World Cup hopes very much alive.
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1: 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So let's explore. 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
0: Algeria have secured a priceless win in Group J as the Desert Foxes came from behind to beat and ultimately knock out Jordan. Both sides had lost their opening games, so they knew that defeat was not an option when they kicked off in Santa Clara on Monday. Algeria dominated possession early on, but they could not find a way past the dogged opposition. Then, late in the first half, they were caught cold by Nizar Al-Rashdan, who gave Jordan a surprise lead. As the game entered the final quarter, Algeria looked to be on the way out, but Nadir Ben Bouali headed home the equaliser with 20 minutes to go before striker Amin Gueiri netted the winner in the closing minutes. Algeria may have already done enough to qualify, but they can make sure in their final game against Austria. Player of the match, midfielder Ibrahim Maza, says the victory was a collective effort.
3: Yeah, I'm happy. Of course, it's a pleasure. But the most important thing today were the 3 points that we won the game today. And I think everyone could deserve it today. And you saw how everyone fought. And yes, but I'm still very happy.
0: Well, what a difference a few minutes can make in football. The Desert Foxes looked to be going out or, at best, needing a win in their final game against Austria to advance. They're not through yet, but the task certainly looks much simpler now. If you're an Algerian supporter, not many fans would have expected to get anything from the earlier game against Argentina, but Jordan was seen as a must win. Algerian fans outside the San Francisco Bay Area stadium reveled in the post-game atmosphere. They waved flags, sang and embraced one another as celebrations stretched late into the evening.
4: Oh my goodness, when it turned around, I was like, there's hope. I was a little bit dissatisfied in how were they playing, but then once I saw them and then they made it, I was like, there's hope. They're going to make it and they could do it, and they turned it around and we won. We won, man, we won.
5: We're super excited. I mean, we were losing 1-0 and they came back, like, you know, to a tie and then put like this head and then a 2-1. So we're excited. We're very excited. And it's our chance to move to the next stage. So this is awesome. Very awesome. Yay!
0: And Senegal are in real danger of missing out on the knockout stages after the Lions of Teranga lost their second consecutive match on Monday to Norway. The Scandinavian side took the lead through Marcus Holmgren as halftime approached. The first 15 minutes of the second half saw 3 goals. Erling Haaland doubled Norway's lead soon after the restart. Then a goal from Senegal's Ismaila Sarr was very quickly cancelled out by the Manchester City striker. Sarr gave Senegal hope again in stoppage time, but they could not force an equaliser. 3-2 it finished in New Jersey. Despite the 2 losses, the West Africans remain very much alive in the tournament, but will likely need a good win over Iraq in their final game to advance. Senegal coach Pape Thiaw remains hopeful.
6: I think it's a little bit too early to say that we failed. It is a combination of things, and as I mentioned, we are looking to qualify. We are not dead. It was difficult, and we are not in an easy position. It's maybe the first time that Senegal started a World Cup campaign with 2 defeats, but we still got a chance of qualifying, and we are going to focus on the last game, and we want to try and get the 3 points and also try to score goals, hoping to qualify for the next round, where another tournament effectively begins.
0: Meanwhile, Ghana are aiming to take a major step towards the World Cup knockout stage as they prepare to face England today, with coach Carlos Queiroz stressing the need

0: for focus and consistency. The Black Stars made a strong start to their Group L campaign, and no another positive result could put them within reach of advancing. England, however, represents a top-tier level of challenge with a squad full of players experienced at the highest level of the Premier League. Tuchel's side made an emphatic start with Harry Kane, Jude Bellingham and Marcus Rashford scoring as England beat Croatia 4-2.
1: It was available. Everyone was in training. We had big influence from the substitutes, which we really, really appreciated. And it's just a proof how everyone buys into the idea. Even if players are regular starters, big players for their clubs, they came in. And no matter if like Mark in defense or Marcus in offense or Bukayo Saka as a winger, everyone bought in and gave everything to decide the match, which they actually did. They had huge influence, and we need exactly that.
2: We have to study the opponents in front of us. England has its strengths, its characteristics. We have ours. The most important thing is that we're not going to lose our identity, because we want to earn points to qualify. And we know what England's characteristics are. They're good players with Premier League experience, which makes them very important, very competitive with intensity. But we also know how to handle those situations, and we will try to do so by putting all our strengths out on the field. It's a team that has three lions on its shirt, but we come from Ghana and have 33 million lions ready to fight, and that's what we're going to do.
0: And still on the FIFA World Cup, DR Congo returned to Mexico and the scene of their World Cup qualification on Tuesday, with coach Sebastian Desabre embracing the underdog role against Colombia. Back at the Estadio Guadalajara, where they qualified for the finals via a playoff win over Jamaica, the team faced Colombia in Group K, with Desabre deciding their opponents are as clear favourites, before adding that his players had already shown in their opening 1-1 draw with Portugal that they belonged on the world stage after a 52-year absence. Colombia beat Uzbekistan 3-1 in their opener, and if they defeat the Leopards, they will reach the round of 32.
3: What we had studied about Congo in the lead-up had changed quite a bit. Not in terms of different types of systems. They'd already used a 5-3-2 formation against Denmark and Portugal. They are a team that fields two key forwards up front. So, well, we needed to avoid transitions and counter-attacks, no? So that's what we're working on.
4: For us, it's all about picking up points. Our aim is to qualify for the round of 32. We'll need 3 or 4 points to achieve that. No matter who we play, we need to pick up points. It's Colombia up next, and we'll put up a game plan in place to get a win or a draw. We are obviously expecting a very tough match, just like it was against Portugal, against a very strong Colombian side, who are the favorites, but as I said last time, the role of the underdog suits us very well.
0: In the NBA, a blockbuster off-season trade will see the Nigerian Greek Giannis Antetokounmpo end his 13-year association with the Milwaukee Bucks and join the Miami Heat. According to reports, the 10-time All-Star will be joined in Florida by Bobby Portis, while Tyler Herro, James Jacques Jr., Kyle Ware, and Kasparas Jakusionis are all heading to the Bucks as part of the trade. 31-year-old Antetokounmpo led Milwaukee to the 2021 championship, but his relationship with the franchise reached a low point after a blowout loss to the Minnesota Timberwolves in January. That is it for this edition of Africa Live. Remember, you can send your feedback to the contact on your screen and follow us on our digital media platform. Thank you for watching. Uche Okoronkwo is up next with Global Business. Bye-bye.

Hello there and welcome to Global Business Africa. We'll be giving you insight into Africa's business and financial markets. I'm Uche Okoronkwo, coming to you from Kenya's capital, Nairobi. Let's start with a look at the markets. Now, we saw global stocks falling this Tuesday, and that was led by broad-based declines in technology shares. That includes SpaceX. More on that later. Analysts are saying that investors appear very concerned about this fall, as, of course, it relates to this perceived notion that there is currently a bubble in the artificial intelligence revolution. Now, also, there are growing expectations that the U.S. Fed could take a more aggressive stance against inflation later this year, and that's impacting investor sentiment. We saw MSCI's emerging market

0: Stock index falling 3.7% on the day, heading for its biggest drop since April of last year. Now, also coming up on the show today, UNAIDS raises concerns over US's plans to withdraw HIV/AIDS funding for South Africa. A degree of regret emerges 10 years after the UK left the European Union. And the challenge of recycling tons of electronic waste and what one firm is doing about it. Well, tonight we begin the show with an update on the Ebola outbreak in the Democratic Republic of Congo. Now, a senior World Health Organization official says that the outbreak has recorded the largest number of confirmed cases in the first month of any Ebola outbreak ever in Africa. The Bundi Ebogio strain has already infected more than 1,000 people and has killed about 267. Now, experts say the virus had been circulating for months before the outbreak was officially declared on May 15th. The two biggest Ebola outbreaks before this were in West Africa, in Guinea, Sierra Leone, and Liberia, which killed about 11,000 people between the years 2014 and 2016. And of course, a less fatal outbreak in the DRC back in 2018. There have been over 20 outbreaks in Africa. That is according to the U.S. Centers for Disease Control and Prevention.
1: This is the largest number of confirmed cases in the first month of an Ebola disease outbreak in Africa. It took 78 days to reach 250 deaths during the 2014 and 2016 West Africa outbreak. In the previous outbreak, 2018-19, it took 130 days, but before this outbreak, it only took 37 days. Surveillance has been scaled up, and the laboratory capacity has gone from 30 tests a day at the start of this outbreak in Kinshasa to now over 2,000 tests per day through a network of 8 decentralized labs across Ituri, North Kivu, and South Kivu.
0: Well, let's shift our focus to yet another crisis on the African continent. The head of UNAIDS raised the alarm regarding the U.S. plans to withdraw HIV/AIDS funding for South Africa. It urged Washington to reconsider this. Now, speaking during a UN news briefing ahead of a high-level UN conference on HIV/AIDS, Winnie Byanyima warned that the move could cost lives in the country, which has the largest number of people infected with the virus. Now, she also added that broader global aid cuts risked reversing decades of progress against the disease. In an emailed statement, the U.S. State Department said that the U.S. has, in quotes, decided to initiate a phased drawdown of the president's emergency plan for AIDS relief in South Africa, following South Africa's failure to make demonstrable progress on policy requests by the administration. Let's find out more from Sumitra Naidu, how it's affecting South Africa. She joins us now in Johannesburg. Sumitra, always good to see you. Now, of course, we're wondering how serious this latest news is, because South Africa does not solely rely on U.S. funding for its HIV drugs. But, of course, the U.S. PEPFAR program did provide over $400 million a year to the country. Tell us how significant this phased drawdown, as they're calling it, is for South Africa.
2: Yes, you're right, Uche. So 90% of all the drugs are coming from the South Africa's national health budget. So, you know, providing the drugs isn't the issue. But what PEPFAR did do was support. It was really like the support system, the backbone for dealing with this disease. Programs designed to raise awareness. It was for testing. Testing is extremely critical, because if people go around, you know, not knowing their status, and they spread the disease, and they themselves don't get the treatment. So a lot of these programs went in

0: into research, went into awareness programs, even testing for TB, because this is also very important for HIV and AIDS. So a lot of these programs were designed, you know, to help support work around the disease, and it has made significant progress over the years. If you remember, you know, many years ago, there was so much of stigma around HIV and AIDS. Not that this has gone away, but it's not as big a problem as it was previously, because many of these programs have worked. So a lot of this money went towards community workers, people going out into outlying areas, rural areas, going to tracking and tracing and data collection, very, very important around this. Also on making sure that there was adherence to medication for those patients that were on medication, so important to ensure that, you know, you are taking your medication timelessly, on a daily basis. Nutrition is very important. So a lot of this PEPFAR funding went to all these various programs that also provided information, education, helped patients, and it managed to curb future infections. So I think the PEPFAR funding being withdrawn is going to have a significant impact. Uche? Right.
1: And one thing UNAID also noted is that global development assistance from traditional donors such as Europe and North America is also declining. So now that PEPFAR is gone, what's the situation there? How significantly is South Africa impacted by that?
0: So we have to remember that PEPFAR was an emergency response, and it came into play during George W. Bush's time in 2003, and it was only meant to be there for 5 years, and there was a figure put around $15 billion at that time. So it wasn't expected to go on forever, but over time it did evolve to become a long-term support program. And of course, this is going globally. For South Africa, I think it wasn't a massive surprise that when this announcement came, because this funding wasn't meant to be there always. But I think South Africa, like every other country, became so dependent on it over time. So now there is the scramble to look at other forms of funding. And the issue is that when this first announcement came up at the beginning of last year, South Africa spoke with the US administration, and they put together a plan to slowly wean off the PEPFAR funding. And that plan was supposed to go up until 2027, where it would be finalized. Now that this announcement came this week to say that it will be completely cut, that I think came as a bit of a shock, because it is ending much earlier. So getting, you know, getting, or basically for the South African government, the health ministry in particular, getting all its ducks in a row in time is going to be a bit of a rush, and that creates a bit of a crisis. Right now, they've already lost over 8,061 workers. Those workers have already been lost. And then you also have another 15,000 workers that are going to be affected. And of course, there will be thousands of workers across the various provinces in South Africa that are doing various work through the NGOs that will also be affected. So there are plans in place to actually address all of these concerns, but as I say, the plan is actually was to finalize next year sometime. It has actually finalized earlier. Mm. Uche?
1: Now, you did mention earlier, Sumitra, that the data does point to major improvements in prevention and treatment. Now, in order to maintain this progress, is it exactly clear what the current options are before South Africa's government in order to ensure that numbers don't rebound?
0: Absolutely. So, you know, some research models show that complete withdrawal of health workers, community workers from the field and the work that they have been doing with the PEPFAR funding, you're looking at models that are saying up to 2,000 new

0: over 65,000 cases of new infections. So it is quite serious, and you want to actually address that. South Africa, though, since this since the first announcement of the withdrawal came through last year, has already been working on that plan, that program that is meant to be finalized, that was meant to be finalized next year. So they've already trained over 1,000 health workers. You've got clinicians and you've got non-clinical workers. They have been training over 2,300 of those non-clinical workers already. And what they're looking at doing is integrating NGOs into the public healthcare sector. So, yes, you would have some of those job losses in the NGO sector, but in order to make sure that you are still tackling this disease and making sure that you are giving the care that you have been giving for all this time continues, they are looking at integrating all of these NGOs into the public health sector and increasing the workflow there and increasing the staff complement in order to carry out this work. So there are other plans. The health minister has also been meeting with high level diplomats, looking at other countries. There have been discussions with Europe, even though there is, you know, funding seems to be narrowing. There are ongoing discussions, and also with philanthropists to see how we can plug this gap to make sure that all of this work continues, and in order to bring down those infections. So there's a lot going on, and has been since last year. I think the funding part of it, we've also got the Global Fund that has committed $1 billion to treatment in South Africa and to some of this, into some of these programs, but they were very explicit to say that this would go to ARV treatment specifically. So there is funding in the pipeline and there are discussions going on, and there does seem to be a plan coming through from the health ministry, but they say that, you know, they had this plan B in place should the funding completely cease, and this is essentially what's happened right now.
1: All right. Well, Sumitra, as always, thank you so much for those great insights. That, of course, is Sumitra Naidoo joining us there in Johannesburg. But let's now take apart the wider impact of this on the continent. We're now joined by Professor Francois Venter. He's an executive director at Ezintsha, which is, of course, the multidisciplinary health research center at the University of Wits. Great to have you with us on the show today, Professor. Now, of course, as we were just discussing, the UNAIDS is warning that broader global aid cuts will certainly pose significant risks to reversing decades of progress against HIV/AIDS. What is your take on the immediate and also the longer term impacts of this pause we've seen from the US in funding and also the wider lessening of global aid?
2: It's been devastating across the continent, including in South Africa, and part of it is that it's hugely embarrassing to African governments, including South Africa. You know, this much vaunted plan in South Africa has no real content in it. You know, they talk about how they're getting new funding and that this plan is making its effect in South Africa, but unfortunately, we have yet to see actual content, and we're also not seeing very much funding coming through there. And the same goes for so much else in inside the rest of the continent. You know, for governments to turn around and say, "Oh, we've been so dependent on foreign country funding for so long," you know, this emergency fund, as Sumitra said, doesn't look like an emergency after over 20 years of funding. And countries really have been wholly dependent on this funding. Entire health systems collapsed after withdrawal of American funding in certain countries like Lesotho, like Botswana, like Swaziland, and even Zimbabwe just fell over when the American funding got pulled last year. South Africa was, from a tax base, wasn't nearly as dependent on it, but our data systems were very, very dependent there. So it's been absolutely devastating across the continent in terms of the HIV response, including in South Africa and even in other high-income, middle-income countries like Botswana and Namibia.
1: And I'd like to maybe get some more insight into

0: What areas are of particular concern between the delivery of life-saving HIV medicines, also the provision of HIV prevention services, and of course other essential services? What particular areas have been most affected and will be most affected going forward?
1: So one of the things that PEPFAR did really well was it centralized procurement. So instead of governments, each government going and buying the drugs one at a time from, say, generic manufacturers, they pooled the procurement through a centralized mechanism. So they'd go and buy, say, for instance, first-line antiretrovirals or tests or laboratory equipment through a centralized procurement. And that brought down the cost of drugs dramatically, or tests or lab equipment and lab commodities. South Africa is so big that by ourselves we were able to use, and this is something the South African government did really well, was use just the sheer size of our procurement to bring down the cost of all of that. So, you know, just you could use that sort of big cudgel to go and drive down prices. Now what happens is a small country like you know, like Malawi has to go cap in hand and try and negotiate it with each drug company alone. And Malawi, Uganda, Mozambique, each country now has to go and do it alone instead of having that centralized procurement. And that's just one of the things we've lost in terms of is the centralized negotiation force. And as well as that could also cushion, you know, the kind of supply line things that go wrong. Now that for very large things like adults with the huge numbers of people, that's maybe a little less of an issue, but for tiny volumes of drugs, for children, for instance, that is an absolute catastrophe, where sometimes you've got just a couple, 100 or 200 kids on therapy. For a country to try and negotiate the small volumes is very, very difficult, which means those kids often just run out of, routinely run out of medicines and are often, you know, die very, very quickly if they do so. So this is just one of the things that we run into trouble with. Other areas is just, you know, is the data systems in all these countries were maintained, including in South Africa. Those things have fallen apart. So when governments tell us, don't worry, everything's going fine, they have no idea that things are going fine because those data systems are no longer in existence. And one of the things the press needs to get used to is to say, how do you know? Show us the numbers. You know, because they don't know that things are going fine because those data systems have been dismantled. We don't know how testing's going, we don't know how people are staying in the systems, we don't know how distribution systems are going, because all of those things the Americans were funding. And finally, the key populations, you know, the sex workers, the drug users, the gay men, all these things governments don't particularly like because they're politically unpopular. Paradoxically, even though it's a very conservative country, the Americans were funding those programs because that's where often HIV infections were driven. And those funds have been now withdrawn from those key populations, and you know, they haven't been picked up by anybody else. The Europeans haven't picked them up. The, you know, the petrol nations in the Middle East haven't picked them up. Nobody else has picked up those programs. So those things have just fallen by the wayside, and those populations have been hung out to dry, including in South Africa. So, you know, for all the much chest thumping that's going on from African governments, very little has come back to actually support these programs. So we have, you know, we were doing so well with HIV across the continent. We were seeing, you know, infections going down until the start of last year when all of this funding was pulled. And now we are, you know, we are now losing that war again. So UNAIDS is right. You know, we are really on the back foot again. And something we were doing so well against, we are losing now.
0: And this might be a tough question, Professor, but who do we then rely on going forward in terms of the mobilizing departments, governments, organizations? What are the current options on the table for these regions that need it the most and also these organizations that need that funding?
1: I think we need some creativity. I think we've been doing the same thing for 20 years. Governments need to be called out. They can't continue to lie to the populations, lie to the press, lie to themselves about how we're doing. You know, and I think the very poor countries, I can't see any other way than for donors to prioritize them. You know, a country like Malawi, like Mozambique, like Zimbabwe, there's just no way that they can fund this off their local tax base. But countries like South Africa, like Namibia, we need to get more creative about how we're going to fund our programs and how to run our programs. You know, we just can't do it the way that we did. And there are more creative ways to keep population programs, how to get our HIV programs forward. We just need to start putting our heads together and get smart people to start getting our heads, you know, public health people. But what we can't do is start lying to ourselves about how well we're doing when we don't actually have that information. We can't get governments and the ministry to turn around, and particularly our own minister, to turn around and tell us everything's going fine, you know, and not provide us with that information. You know, we had it, you know, 20 years ago, we had a denialist ministry, we had a denialist government. At the moment, we've got completely new denialism, which is saying, oh, everything's going hunky-dory, when actually that is not the case. We need honesty about what's happened to us, which is not the fault of the South African government. I mean, there's some fault. We should never have been independent like we were. And in other African governments, there is fault to say, you know, everything's going fine. We need to just have an honest reflection on what's happened. It has been devastating. It hasn't been... The Trump decisions are not the fault of the African governments. But there also needs to be an honest reflection on what we prioritize. You know, if we are going to prioritize the military and we're going to prioritize soccer stadia and, you know, blue light brigades over the health of our people, that those are honest decisions that we need to reflect upon. And, you know, health has always taken the
0: highlights this Tuesday. A joint venture between oil majors Eni, BP and other partners has just announced one of Angola's most significant energy investments in recent years. Now, the local subsidiary Azule Energy revealed the approval of a $5.1 billion investment in the Greater PAJ offshore oil project. Now, that project will develop 252 million barrels of recoverable reserves and produce up to 95,000 barrels of oil per day from the year 2029. It is Angola's first integrated cross-block oil development. And South African technology and multimedia firm Naspers International arm, Prosus, has now launched a new artificial intelligence tool that allows businesses to create their own programs and solutions. The firm developed its own version of the artificial intelligence agent, OpenClaw, and it will start rolling it out this week. The firm says the platform will be called TokenClaw and shares many features with OpenClaw, which is a popular digital assistant that can handle complex tasks such as travel bookings. But TokenClaw now brings them into a more secure environment. It will be rolled out to 5 million of its partner online food company and restaurants soon. And the rocket and satellite company SpaceX saw its shares fluctuate at the start of trading this Tuesday. And that is after a three-day sell-off that wiped off more than $600 billion from the company's market value. Now, the stock fell as much as 3.9%, briefly dipping below that $150 per share level at which it opened during its trading debut earlier this month. Now, after pulling off a record $75 billion IPO last week and, of course, riding an initial surge, enthusiasm in the share has begun to temper against the stock that has been at the forefront of a retail frenzy in the speculative space and, of course, artificial intelligence trades. And finally, another of Elon Musk's companies is making news. Satellite internet provider Starlink, a standoff with Namibia, has come to a head. And that is after the country's communications regulator reaffirmed its rejection of Starlink's license applications. And that was after dismissing hundreds of requests seeking a review of its decision. It said that Starlink still fails to satisfy ownership and control requirements under the country's Communications Act. And that means a company cannot secure a telecom service license or radio spectrum access. This decision marks yet another setback for the firm, whose rapid expansion across Africa has run into resistance in Southern Africa. And that is a look at our corporate highlights this Tuesday. Well, let us head into a short break now, but still to come on the show. German Chancellor Friedrich Merz, Merz rather.

0: urges Senegal to streamline its business environment to attract investment. And we take a look at the growing confidence in Libya's economy following its recent oil deals.
1: There's more to this place than just glorious landscapes. There's more to it than just, say, Table Mountain or glorious, endless salt flats. There's more to it than countries that are home to some of the deepest minds in the world. There is so much more to this place, even if it is home to some of the finest diamonds on the planet. It is the sheer diversity of the people who call Southern Africa home and the relentless drive to make it a better place that make it so special. And we know that because this too is home. No one knows Southern Africa like we do. CGTN, see the difference.

0: Welcome back. Now, German Chancellor Friedrich Merz on Tuesday encouraged Senegal to pursue its reform efforts. And that was during a visit to Berlin by President Bassirou Diomaye Faye. Now, Merz told reporters it was no secret that investment requires a stable framework. Now, just a day earlier, the International Monetary Fund had said that its staff had open and constructive technical discussions during its visit to Senegal, and that it would hold more talks on the West African nation's request for a new support program. Now, this all comes as Senegal and the IMF hold talks to resolve a misreported debt issue revealed by the nation's new leadership back in 2024. The fund froze its previous $1.8 billion lending program after the larger debt pile came to light, and Senegal has been largely shut out of international capital markets since. That's left it reliant on regional borrowing now.
1: I won't keep this a secret. Investment requires a stable framework. To achieve this goal, the Compact with Africa, which Germany launched in 2017, was established. Senegal has been a member from the very beginning. I therefore welcome the reforms undertaken so far by the Senegalese government, such as the new investment law. And at the same time, I would like to encourage you to take further steps in this direction.
2: So, together with Chancellor Merz, we will discuss ways and means to strengthen our economic and trade relations through investment, naturally with greater involvement of the private sector. German companies are all welcome in Senegal, especially since we appreciate the quality of German products and services.
0: And let's now shift our focus to the island nation of Madagascar. The country's construction sector is closely tracking potential cost hikes as mediation efforts continue to end the U.S.-Israel war that, of course, was started in Iran. Now, that three-month conflict didn't just raise the cost of oil, gas, fertilizers and helium. It also caused a steep rise in the cost and the availability of shipping. Well, as CGTN's Najma Abdirazak reports, operators warn that any sustained rise in global prices could quickly translate into higher infrastructure costs in the months ahead.
3: Unresolved tensions between Washington and Tehran continue to ripple through global energy and maritime markets, with knock-on effects for import-dependent economies. In Madagascar, bitumen, a key material for road construction and rehabilitation, is fully imported. Despite heightened uncertainty in global supply chains, industry players say operations remain stable for now.
4: At this stage, it is still difficult to identify any direct impact. Our current operations are still based on stock purchased last year, but we expect pressure to emerge within the next 3 to 6 months. Once inventories run down, we anticipate a rise in bitumen prices.
3: To mitigate exposure to global volatility, major contractors such as the Sino-Malagasy Public Works Company rely on advanced procurement strategies, securing supplies months and sometimes years in advance. The company says this forward planning has allowed ongoing infrastructure projects to continue without interruption, despite external supplies uncertainty.
4: We have not launched major new projects this year. All the projects currently underway run over 2 to 3 years, so there's no immediate constraint on execution.
3: Bitumen procurement in Madagascar is largely conducted through international tenders and long-term supply contracts, limiting short-term exposure to global price swings. Madagascar's Office of Hydrocarbons says it has not recorded any major disruptions in supply. According to the agency, bitumen imports are not systematically tracked under the same reporting framework as fuel products due to special import arrangements. Despite this stability, however, industry operators remain cautious. With Madagascar's construction sector heavily dependent on imported inputs, any sustained increase in bitumen prices or maritime freight costs could directly feed into the cost of public infrastructure projects.
4: If international prices continue to rise, existing government contracts will need to be adjusted. Otherwise, maintaining competitiveness will become increasingly difficult.
3: For now, Madagascar's construction sector remains insulated from global shocks, supported by strategic shock management and long-term procurement contracts. But analysts still warn that any sustained rise in bitumen and shipping costs could soon filter through to public works budgets, increasing the cost of infrastructure development in a highly import-dependent economy. Najm Abdulrazak, CGTN.
0: Now, the chairman of Libya's National Oil Corporation, Masoud Suleiman, says that the Tripoli-based corporation has now signed production-sharing agreements with several international energy firms. And that is following the country's first licensing round in nearly two decades. Now, these deals were signed with Italy's Eni and Qatar Energy, along with a consortium comprising Hungary's MOL Group, also Turkey's Petroleri, and the Spanish energy firm Repsol. Well, CGTN's Yasser Kim takes a look at how these agreements are seen as a sign of growing confidence in Libya's economic revival.
5: Libya's first successful oil and gas licensing round for nearly 20 years has been timely as the North African country seeks to rebuild an economy stricken by decades of internal strife. The oil-dependent North African nation aims to push production up from 1.4 million barrels per day to 2 million in the next year.
6: We are open to cooperate with all international partners to develop and upgrade our oil and gas production capabilities.
5: Global oil firms have landed five concession blocks from Libya's national oil company, the NOC, with lucrative incentives that include a partial refund of exploration expenses, the cheapest per barrel production costs, plus a profit-sharing scheme. But some experts believe there are other factors that have attracted investors as well.
4: The success of this step is owed to Libya becoming an important alternative after energy supply shortages in other regions. The Russia-Ukraine war and the war in the Gulf have had implications, and eyes are now on Libya that has oil reserves, low exploration costs, and improved security climate.
5: The business community expects this move to give a much-needed boost to the private sector.
4: Unfortunately, the former regime neglected the private sector. What's good is that the NOC and the oil ministry have opened the door for the local private sector to invest in petroleum services, in constructing pipelines and wells. This will help grow the private sector, increase employment, and push the overall economy forward.
5: Oil export revenue accounts to over 90% of total state income. Therefore, any increase in revenue streams will help fund oil and gas infrastructure projects, pay for salaries, and finance economic reforms to improve living conditions for Libyans after years of conflict.
2: These agreements mean that Libyans can benefit from the natural wealth we have to create prosperity for us. The Libyan citizen might finally feel he would gain his right over his oil instead of this treasure going to foreign countries.
5: The government is not only targeting fossil fuels exploration, but is adamant on tapping renewable energy as well.
6: Libya's strategic location between Africa and Europe, being close to emerging economies and the abundance of renewable resources, makes it an ideal renewable energy player. We are therefore working to merge solar and other forms of sustainable clean energy to our overall energy mix.
5: And experts are hoping China become a major player in this strategy.
7: I hope the Chinese will be given priority to develop renewable energy projects such as solar and wind, with the huge experience and know-how they can provide. China can also build RTP factories that construct pipelines to transport oil and gas. This is very important for our energy strategy.
5: The potential for economic development is huge, as Libya reportedly owns the largest oil reserves in the African continent. For this policy to be sustainable, Libya's main rival groups announced a roadmap to reunite the country through new constitution, parliamentary and presidential elections. Yes, Hakim for CGTN, Cairo.
0: You're watching Global Business Africa. Let's head into a short break now, but still to come on the show. Seven prime ministers later, a degree of, in quotes, regret emerges 10 years after the UK left the European Union. And the fourth China International Supply Chain Expo features its first ever dedicated AI zone.
8: Business in Africa is at the crossroads. We celebrate those who are adopting and thriving despite the challenges, from grassroots to big businesses. Global Business takes you along for the ride as we track the making of a giant. Only on CGTN.
0: Well, let's now turn to the latest on Iran and the U.S. U.S. President Donald Trump insists that Iran has agreed to allow nuclear inspections long into the future. But of course, Iran denies it has begun discussions on its nuclear program or agreed to invite inspectors from the International Atomic Energy Agency back into its country. Tehran says two working groups will be established in the coming days, one on U.S. sanctions removal and the other on Iranian nuclear activities. Now, Washington did grant a 60-day sanction waiver for Iran on Monday after weekend talks in Switzerland. Meanwhile, Iran's ambassador to the UN in Geneva says that the Strait of Hormuz is open to all vessels without fees, but that the long-term fate of the waterway will depend on negotiations. Iran also says that its interactions with the UN nuclear watchdog will continue in accordance with the current procedure. Of course, Tehran also says it has no plan to let the IAEA inspectors visit nuclear sites targeted during the conflicts. And moving on now, Iranian President Masoud Pezeshkian says on social media that the effectiveness of the Iran-US peace talks depend on full commitment to the agreed obligations and their precise implementation. Well, our reporter Ehsan Kevani shares more about Tehran's stance on these talks.
9: President Masoud Pezeshkian said in a post on social media that the success of the talks really depends on full commitment.

0: that diplomacy stands in a position to the battlefield is fundamentally incorrect. Golubov says military achievements only become lasting when they are politically and legally consolidated through diplomacy. We know that after the ceasefire in Lebanon, which is still being violated by Israel, the most crucial issue for Iran is the issue of its frozen assets and the implementation of U.S. waivers so that Iran can export oil and petrochemical products, as the country is in dire need of foreign currency at the moment.
1: Well, let's move on now to the UK, where Brexit and re-regret is at the top of the agenda. 10 years after the country voted to leave the European Union, Brexit continues to shape the country's politics, economy, and also its place in the world. Now, that anniversary comes as the UK prepares for yet another change in its leadership, and that's prompting fresh debates over whether the promises of Brexit have been fulfilled and what lessons can be learned from one of Europe's most consequential political decisions. CGTN's Ian Kinua tells us more.
2: A decade ago, British voters made a historic decision. In a referendum that divided the country, 52% voted to leave the European Union, ending a relationship that had lasted more than four decades. 10 years later, the political and economic consequences of that choice continue to reverberate across the United Kingdom. The anniversary coincides with another major political transition. Prime Minister Keir Starmer has announced his resignation after just 2 years in office, and Britain is now preparing to welcome its seventh Prime Minister since the Brexit vote.
3: 10 years ago, British voters decided in a referendum by 52% to 48% to leave the European Union after almost half a century of membership. This week, Prime Minister Keir Starmer stood here in Downing Street and announced that he is resigning as Prime Minister after just 2 years in office. Whoever replaces him in the next few weeks, and it's likely to be Andy Burnham, the former mayor of Manchester, will be Britain's seventh Prime Minister in a decade. Those two events are linked.
2: Brexit reshaped Britain's political landscape. What began as a debate over membership of the European Union evolved into a broader divide over identity, sovereignty, and immigration. The years that followed were marked by difficult negotiations, leadership changes, and growing support for new political movements outside the country's traditional parties.
3: Politically, Brexit split the country almost in half between two new groups, Leavers and Remainers. And that divide also ran through the main political parties, especially the Conservatives, who were then in government and who split along Brexit lines. Actually, leaving the EU took several years of bitter argument and negotiation, not just between Britain and the bloc, but within the UK itself. The anger and divisions that had been unleashed helped fuel the rise of populist political parties of both the left and the right. British politics today is more divided and unstable than it's been in a long time.
2: Supporters argued that leaving the European Union would allow Britain to regain control over its laws, borders, and trade policy. The UK has since signed new agreements with countries including the United States, Japan, and Australia. But economists continue to debate whether those gains have offset the reduced trade flows with Britain's largest and closest market, the European Union.
3: The economic impact has been just as profound. Supporters of Brexit said it would allow Britain to break free from Brussels' red tape and strike new trade deals around the world. And that has proved true to an extent. But new deals with countries including the US, Japan and Australia haven't made up for the economic hit that comes from losing trade with Britain's nearest neighbors in the EU.
2: Immigration was one of the defining issues of the Brexit campaign. While Britain now controls its own immigration system, the debate remains politically sensitive and continues to influence public opinion and election campaigns. Meanwhile, recent polling suggests growing skepticism about Brexit's overall outcome, with more Britons now saying the decision was a mistake than supporting it.
3: 10 years on, polls suggest that more British people now think Brexit was a mistake than support it. But it remains a hugely divisive issue, and any prospect of rejoining the EU is a long way off.
2: From the European side, officials say Brexit offers important lessons for the future of the bloc. While acknowledging public frustrations that fueled the vote, former EU negotiators argued that the separation ultimately came at a cost to both sides.
4: The door is open. The door is open. In any case, everybody in Europe regret the Brexit. And in fact, 10 years after, I can say, repeat, that Brexit has been and it still is a lose-lose game. Much more for UK than for us, probably, but it is a lose-lose game.
2: 10 years on,

0: Brexit remains one of the most consequential political decisions in modern British history. Its impact continues to shape elections, economic policy, and Britain's relationship with Europe, a debate that shows a little sign of ending anytime soon. Ian Kinyua, CGTN.
1: Well, in the meantime, the UK opposition party has unveiled a national billboard campaign attacking Reform UK leader Nigel Farage. And that move aims to mark the 10th anniversary of the Brexit referendum. Of course, Liberal Democrats leader Ed Davey used the billboard to criticize Farage's role in the historic 2016 referendum and to advocate for fixing the UK's relationship with Europe. The anniversary was also met with pro-EU protests in London, with demonstrators gathering near Parliament Square to call for the UK to rejoin the bloc. Now, polls suggest a degree of, in quotes, regret about the UK's choice a decade ago, with a recent Ipsos survey finding 52% of people in the UK would like to rejoin the EU, while 33% oppose it.
2: 10 years on from Brexit, it's clear the Conservatives' Brexit experiment has failed. Supported by Nigel Farage, it's failed. And it's costing the taxpayer £90 billion a year. £90 billion. That's £250 million every day. And the question for the new Prime Minister, the question for Andy Burnham, is are you going to move on? We've seen under the Labour government those red lines hemming us in. Those red lines that have prevented us getting rid of the Conservatives' red tape. Those red lines that have held our country back. Those red lines have got to go. So I say to Andy Burnham today, get rid of those red lines. Get rid of them now.
1: Well, let's shift our focus now to China. The fourth China International Supply Chain Expo is now underway in Beijing, and it is featuring its first ever dedicated AI zone. Well, our reporter Zhu Zhu takes us through some of the high-tech highlights on display.
3: This year's China International Supply Chain Expo, for the first time, set up an AI zone, bringing together major Chinese and international tech giants such as NVIDIA, Intel, and Alibaba. Well, right behind me is the exhibition zone for NVIDIA. Its founder, Jensen Huang, also delivered his opening remarks online yesterday, saying that over 1.6 million Chinese developers have built industrial AI applications on NVIDIA platform, from data collection to computing power to real-world applications. The full AI value chain is all on display here. And right next door is Hall W3, is the advanced manufacturing chain, where more than 80 companies from China and abroad are gathered here. And the aviation industry chain is one of the highlights. 15 of the world's top aviation manufacturers are taking part, covering the entire aircraft lifecycle, from upstream materials to precision manufacturing, all the way to post-delivery operations and services. Together, they present a fully connected end-to-end industrial chain for large aircraft. Well, this year also features a new low-altitude economy zone, where nearly 30 leading companies are showcasing a complete ecosystem, from cutting-edge technologies to innovations to future industry trends. Well, stay tuned for more reports.
1: Meanwhile, the World Economic Forum's annual meeting of the new champions, also known as the Summer Davos Forum, has opened in the port city of Dalian in northeast China's Liaoning province. From supply chain realignments to the AI revolution, the search for the next growth engine is on. Our reporter Yu Bokun has the latest.
4: Summer Davos is back in Dalian, bringing over 2,000 global leaders across industry for the World Economic Forum's annual meeting of the new champions.
5: Compared with the winter meeting in Switzerland, this edition leans more towards innovation and future growth with a focus on China and broader Asian region. So what's really on the table?
4: First, China's trajectories. For many attendees, China remains central front. And for many companies, they're laser focused on China's economic growth and its opening up.
6: Every time I visit, I'm just shocked at how much growth there is in China. Like, there is so much technological innovation, there is so much manufacturing innovation, and the biggest thing that I feel China has done really well is create ecosystems of manufacturing.
7: And there's a lot of young people in China. I think the future is young people being entrepreneurs. I think there's a lot of space for tourism, for food, for this becoming a place where people will come for food around the world.
4: Second, shifting trade patterns. As global trade map redraws itself, how are companies pivoting?
5: That's one of the key themes this year. The WTO forecast global goods trade growth to slow to 1.9% in 2026. I asked business leaders how they're coping with the rising geopolitical friction.
8: I think the reality is that companies are adjusting to local markets, and although they may be global players, they understand that they need markets that are sensitive to, attuned to, aligned with local market conditions and local systems.
4: And third, artificial intelligence. At a time of uncertainty, many see AI as a future growth.
5: From energy transition to generating entirely new jobs, AI is the connective tissue across nearly every session on the agenda.
9: Our company is also adopting this technology now, which has delivered substantial benefits such as cost reduction and intelligent management and control. We can hardly operate without AI at this point.
10: You know, what I understand, Chinese market is so competitive, so AI is one of the ways you're trying to increase your production by reducing your cost increasingly as competition is such a big thing.
5: These are the critical conversations unfolding in Dalian. Over the coming days, global leaders will be searching for clarity and opportunity in an increasingly unpredictable world. Yu Boqun, CGTN, Dalian.
1: Well, on that note, let's take a quick look at commodity markets today. Oil prices ticked lower this Tuesday, and that is as investors monitor tanker traffic through the Strait of Hormuz. Brent crude futures fell 45 cents to $77.45 a barrel. Meanwhile, U.S. WTI futures fell 34 cents to $73.52 a barrel. Meanwhile, we saw gold prices tumbling as a global sell-off in tech stocks helped to stoked by fears of higher interest rates. We saw that spill over into metals. Since the outbreak of the U.S.-Iran war, gold's reputation as a safe haven asset in times of turmoil has now come under pressure. And that is as some of the drivers behind its ascendance have now been called in to question. Well, let's shift our focus now to South Africa. Electronic waste is the world's fastest growing waste stream. And over in South Africa alone, an estimated 300,000 tons of discarded electronics are now sitting in homes, garages or landfills. But as CGTN's Julie Shire reports, there are growing efforts to change this, starting with local communities.
11: From townships to cities, old appliances, broken electronics and discarded devices are piling up across South Africa. Many end up forgotten in homes and garages. Others are dumped illegally or end up in landfills, despite containing hazardous materials that can pollute the environment for decades. In Langa Township, Cape Town, a community initiative is tackling this problem. Residents are being encouraged to bring unwanted electronics to collection points.
12: Now, in South Africa, we have 300,000 tons of e-waste currently, and only 10% of it is managed properly. So ours is to teach the communities that e-waste must not go to the landfill sites, because we are trying to go zero in our landfill sites. So we are here today to also teach the communities that these electronics that are no longer in use, which is our refrigerators, our microwaves, our irons, our kettles, our electronic toys, should not be kept in the cupboards, in the garages at home, but that we should manage it properly.
11: For many people, the challenge is simply knowing what qualifies as e-waste and where to take it.
13: The responsibility really lies with each and every one of us. So I've brought this old printer to be recycled to this facility.
11: This is where yesterday's electronics begin a new life. Recycling e-waste is often hard, dirty work. devices are dismantled by hand, piece by piece, so valuable materials can be recovered and hazardous components.

0: and scat out of landfill.
1: The biggest problem that we face in South Africa is most people, including underprivileged to the privileged, are not educated, and this is what happens where you see this waste that is technically illegal. Well, it is illegal to send any electronic waste item to landfill, as it leaches into the ground, pollutes our water, our aquifers, and the biggest thing is just to upskill people and to train them to say, hey, don't put this into your refuse bin, and have more buyback centres like what everyone is trying to do, that is trying to make a difference with e-waste facilities.
0: Inside this facility, electronic waste is dismantled piece by piece. Plastic, copper, steel and other materials are separated and prepared for reuse.
2: People, they are sitting at home with valuable items. They really don't know that.
3: As global risk sentiment worsened, South Africa's rand, considered as an indicator of investor risk appetite, it also weakened against the greenback. We saw it trade at around 16.50 rand against the dollar, down about 0.6% from its previous close. Well, that's where we leave it on this edition of Global Business Africa. Remember, you can send your feedback to the contacts on your screen. You can also follow us on our various digital media platforms. From me, Uchero Korongkwo, and the rest of the team.

0: Iran's president visits Pakistan, a key mediator between Tehran and Washington, as the two sides give conflicting accounts over UN inspections of Iran's bombed nuclear sites. China's supply chain expo puts AI in the spotlight, showcasing smart manufacturing, stronger connectivity, and global cooperation. And Mexico's high-tech answer to World Cup security, robotic dogs on crowd control. Hello, everyone, and thank you for joining us. I'm Asiye Namdar in Washington. A fifth round of talks between Israel and Lebanon underway here in Washington. Ending hostilities in Lebanon is a key part of that peace agreement between the United States and Iran. The two-day talks come as U.S. Secretary of State Marco Rubio visits the Middle East, seeking support for the deal among regional allies. Washington and Tehran, meanwhile, offering very different accounts over key issues of that agreement. CGTN's Walter Morris breaks it down for us. Walter, what more can you tell us?
1: Well, Asiye, days after high-level talks between the United States and Iran wrapped up in Switzerland, U.S. Secretary of State Marco Rubio made his first stop in the Middle East. Now, Rubio arrived in Abu Dhabi Tuesday as the Trump administration tries to reassure Gulf allies who are critical of the interim agreement between Washington and Tehran. Now, in addition to the United Arab Emirates, he will also visit Kuwait and Bahrain. The State Department says Rubio will discuss a range of regional priorities, like the Memorandum of Understanding with Iran and efforts to secure the Strait of Hormuz. Earlier this week, Vice President J.D. Vance said the U.S. and Iran had developed a roadmap to a permanent peace deal within 60 days. And following 2 days of discussions in Switzerland, the United States and Iran agreed on a strategy to keep the Strait of Hormuz open. Now, despite denials from Tehran, U.S. President Donald Trump says Iran will allow in nuclear inspectors. Trump wrote in a social media post Tuesday that Iran agreed to the highest level of nuclear inspections, quote, into the future and infinity. He says there would be no future negotiations if they had not. Now, Trump repeated that message as he arrived in Pennsylvania Tuesday, which contradicts what Iranian leaders are saying.
2: They're wrong. They know they're wrong. They told us inside, and we have it down, 100% inspections. And if they were right, I'd cancel the meetings right now.
3: From your view, Mr. President, when will those inspectors actually be on the ground?
2: At the appropriate time.

0: appropriate time. There's no rush, but they'll be on the ground at the appropriate time.
1: The Trump administration says the U.S. and Iran agreed to work together to end the conflict between Israel and Hezbollah.
2: And Walter, talks between Israel and Lebanon got underway. Another round here in Washington. And of course, what happens in Lebanon is instrumental to the success of that agreement between the United States and Iran.
1: Yes, that's right. Ending hostilities in Lebanon is a key part of the MOU between the United States and Iran. Tuesday, Lebanon and Israel began another round of talks at the State Department in Washington. Now, Lebanese officials say face-to-face negotiations with Israel are the only way to end the war. Now, there have been four rounds of negotiations between Lebanon and Israel since April. The State Department says the talks will involve military and political delegates with the goal of advancing a peace agreement between the two countries. For months, Iran has linked Lebanon to peace negotiations with the United States. And during negotiations in Switzerland this weekend, U.S. and Iranian officials say they developed a framework to end the fighting and ensure Lebanon's sovereignty. But Monday, Israeli officials said they will continue operations in southern Lebanon to neutralize threats and maintain security zones. Now, the State Department says the latest talks between Israel and Lebanon will go until Thursday. Asiye?
2: All right, Walter, thank you. And as Walter mentioned, Tehran has denied there are any plans for UN nuclear inspectors to visit Iran's damaged nuclear facilities. And as Sepher Saremi reports, there are conflicting statements on other key issues as well.
3: I have just attended Iran's foreign ministry weekly press briefing, where today's main focus was the latest round of talks between Iran and the United States in Switzerland. According to the spokesperson, the talks in Switzerland lasted around an hour and a half and initially took place in a four-party format. Following a short pause, and after what it described as threats from U.S. officials, the discussions no longer continued in that format and instead proceeded through mediators. The spokesperson also said Iran had not held any meeting with the IAEA Director General and that there are currently no plans for agency experts to visit the damaged nuclear facilities. He further described the countries that voted against the IAEA Board of Governors resolution as valuable.
4: Regarding the IAEA Board of Governors resolution, I must take this opportunity to express my appreciation to the countries that responsibly chose not to align themselves with this political move by the United States, the Board of Governors, and the European countries. The negative votes cast by Russia, China, and Niger were highly valuable.
3: On sanctions relief, he said that Iran will determine how any unfrozen assets will be used and confirmed that authorization for oil sales has been granted. He also reiterated that Iran's defense and missile capabilities remain non-negotiable. Original developments, he condemned Israel's attacks on Lebanon, describing them as unacceptable. Sepher Saremi, CGTN, Tehran.
2: Iran's President Masoud Pezeshkian paid a one-day state visit to Pakistan. Pakistan has played a pivotal role in mediating U.S.-Iran peace talks. It is Pezeshkian's first overseas trip since the war began in February and his second trip to Pakistan as president. Lebanon says two people were killed by Israeli gunfire in the country's south, the first reported fatalities in 3 days. The deaths come as Israel's military advance reshapes the front lines, bringing the conflict closer to inland communities. Adel Mahrouhi reports.
5: As soon as the United States, Iran, and Pakistan virtually signed a tentative agreement, Neda Barakat woke up her entire family and told them it's time to go home. Her siblings, daughters, and grandchildren are all sitting under that tree, a family custom they've been deprived from for months.
6: Once I arrived at my town, I honestly got angry because of the destruction. I was sad because it no longer looked like Zipki in my town. But when I come here every time the breeze blows, I wonder how beautiful that breeze is. I pray to God to let the support of the people of this town and the blood our martyrs sacrificed allowed us to stay here under that tree.
5: Zib'in is among the first villages that turned into border towns when Israel occupied the Blat military checkpoint in 2024. It's a Hezbollah stronghold. Neda lost her only son during the war. She believes such sacrifice is what helped her family return home.
6: We sit here, and over there is the Blatt military checkpoint.

0: There's really a checkpoint right in front of us. Yet we sit here, spend the night, call our neighbors, we remained here. So we all enjoy some coffee and tea. We enjoyed that because our martyrs allowed that.
1: Hinnaya, however, is a town that newly became on the front lines with Israel. Ahmed Ammar has just arrived to check on his house. Luckily, it still stands.
2: My family happily hosted us during our stay there, but one never feels as comfortable as at home. That's why I'm in a rush to come back. As soon as I fix the house, sort the electricity and water, we will move back.
1: His house has a breathtaking view of the Lebanon mountains and the Mediterranean. But the view is deceitful. It's full of dangers. I'm standing right at the beginning of the newly enforced buffer zone. The valley beyond me and the buildings beyond that, these are all areas, Lebanese territories. The IDF is not present in it, but also is not allowing Lebanese people to return. Beyond the buildings, there is a valley that would lead to the tip of the sea. The top of the mountain, the horizon you can see, is where the IDF stands on the newly established yellow line, which are Lebanese occupied territories.
2: They won't stay here for long because we didn't come back out of politics or a blessing from someone. We're back because of our strength. They no longer scare us. They will leave now, later, tomorrow. Eventually, they will leave. If not peacefully, then by force.
1: While the ceasefire appears to be fragile, Ammar is not worried. Many, however, have not returned yet, waiting to see how the U.S.-Iran talks unfolds and what the future holds for them. This has become the status of all the villages along the line, going all the way east. People who used to be inside Lebanon, suddenly they found themselves on the border. Adel Mahroui, CGTN, from El Hinnaya, southern Lebanon.
3: A newly published UN Commission report says Israel deliberately targeted and killed Palestinian children during the Israel-Hamas conflict. The report alleges Israeli security forces carried out acts of genocide, crimes against humanity, and war crimes. The independent commission traced violations since the start of the conflict in October of 2023 after Hamas-led massacre on Israel. It found around 30% of over 73,000 fatalities in Gaza were in fact children. Israel rejected the findings as a libelous sham. A delegation from Afghanistan's government is in Brussels for technical talks with the European Union. Afghans are one of the largest groups seeking asylum in the EU, but several countries are trying to speed up deportations for rejected claims and select individuals.
4: The focus for member states is very much on persons who have committed serious crimes or who pose a security threat. Member states are looking into ways to return persons who have committed serious crimes and who are possibly a security threat.
3: Human rights groups are criticizing the meeting, saying it undermines the EU's human rights obligations. Neither the EU nor its member states recognize the Taliban as Afghanistan's legitimate government because of their human rights record. EU officials say the talks are focused on making practical arrangements to return Afghans, as well as addressing migration and security issues. Still ahead, the summer Davos opens in Dalian, China. Business leaders from around the world gathering to promote stronger trade ties. That and more coming up after the break.
5: ...360-degree profiles of industry movers and shakers, tech mavericks, and policymakers. We drill down on their success. We ask how they set strategy and how they navigate in an increasingly competitive market. Real talk, real business. Join the conversation. Biz Talk. 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Each day, there are millions of stories. 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We put the pieces together to find what really matters to you. All around the world, all around the clock. Our reporters are at home across the globe. From our headquarters in Beijing and production centers in Washington, Nairobi, and London. 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CGTN. See the difference.

0: Chinese Premier Li Qiang is in the northeast Chinese city of Dalian, attending the annual meeting of the new champions, also known as Summer Davos. He met with leaders from Papua New Guinea, Kazakhstan, South Korea, Mongolia, and Montenegro. Li said China's ties with the countries have deepened in recent years, noting expanding cooperation across sectors, including trade and industry. Well, Summer Davos is drawing over 1,700 representatives from some 90 countries and regions, and much of the focus is on the next major technological breakthrough that could drive global economic growth. Yu Bo-kun has more on the three-day event.
1: Summer Davos is back in Dalian, bringing over 2,000 global leaders across industry for the World Economic Forum's annual meeting of the new champions.
2: Compared with the winter meeting in Switzerland, this edition leans more towards innovation and future growth with a focus on China, a broader Asian region. So what's really on the table?
1: First, China's trajectories. For many attendees, China remains central front. And for many companies, they're laser focused on China's economic growth and its opening up.
3: Every time I visit, I'm just shocked at how much growth there is in China. Like, there is so much technological innovation. There is so much manufacturing innovation. And the biggest thing that I feel China has done really well is create ecosystems of manufacturing.
4: And there's a lot of young people in China. I think the future is young people being entrepreneurs. I think there's a lot of space for tourism, for food, for this becoming a place where people will come for food around the world.
1: Second, shifting trade patterns. As global trade map redraws itself, how are companies pivoting?
2: That's one of the key themes this year. The WTO forecast global goods trade growth to slow to 1.9% in 2026. I asked business leaders how they're coping with the rising geopolitical friction.
5: I think the reality is that companies are adjusting to local markets, and although they may be global players, they understand that they need markets that are sensitive to, attuned to, aligned with local market conditions and local systems.
1: And third, artificial intelligence. At a time of uncertainty, many see AI as a future growth.
2: From energy transition to generating entirely new jobs, AI is the connective tissue across nearly every session on the agenda.
6: Our company is also adopting this technology now, which has delivered substantial benefits such as cost reduction and intelligent management and control. We can hardly operate without AI at this point.
7: You know, what I understand, Chinese market is so competitive, so AI is one of the ways you're trying to increase your production by reducing your cost increasingly as competition is such a big thing.
2: These are the critical conversations unfolding in Dalian. Over the coming days, global leaders will be searching for clarity and opportunity in an increasingly unpredictable world. Yu Bo-kun, CGTN, Dalian.
0: Artificial intelligence also in the spotlight at China's International Supply Chain Expo, and for the first time this year, an AI zone. CGTN's Juju is there.
8: This year's China International Supply Chain Expo, for the first time, set up an AI zone, bringing together major Chinese and international tech giants such as NVIDIA, Intel, and Alibaba. Well, right behind me is the exhibition zone for NVIDIA. Its founder, Jensen Huang, also delivered his opening remarks online yesterday, saying that over 1.6 million Chinese developers have built industrial AI applications on NVIDIA platform, from data collection to computing power to real-world applications. The full AI value chain is all on display here. And right next door is Hall W3, is the advanced manufacturing chain, where more than 80 companies from China and abroad are gathered here. And the AVA

0: aviation industry chain is one of the highlights. 15 of the world's top aviation manufacturers are taking part, covering the entire aircraft lifecycle, from upstream materials to precision manufacturing, all the way to post-delivery operations and services. Together, they present a fully connected end-to-end industrial chain for large aircraft. Well, this year also features a new low-altitude economy zone where nearly 30 leading companies are showcasing a complete ecosystem from cutting-edge technologies to innovations to future industry trends. Well, stay tuned for more reports.
1: China's Foreign Minister Wang Yi met with Prime Minister Narendra Modi of India in New Delhi, saying Beijing is ready to maintain positive momentum for China-India relations. Wang also attended a BRICS meeting focused on a range of global and regional security challenges. Ravinder Bawa is in Delhi.
2: Well, with the conclusion of the National Security Advisors meeting, the attention has now shifted to the BRICS Leaders Summit, which is scheduled for September in India. Discussions focused on non-traditional security challenges, counter-terrorism cooperation, emerging technologies, and their security implications, as well as cyber and information security. In his opening remarks, India's National Security Advisor Ajit Doval said that the grouping has an important role to play in a rapidly changing world where the mechanisms for resolving conflicts appear to be losing effectiveness. Welcoming the MOU between Iran and US, he said the opening of the Strait of Hormuz would help improve supply chain stability. Doval also met with Chinese Foreign Minister Wang Yi on Monday on the sidelines of the meeting. India's foreign ministry described the discussion between the two sides as constructive and forward-looking. According to a Chinese Foreign Ministry readout, Wang said both sides should respect each other's core interests and properly manage sensitive issues. Developments in the Middle East formed the dominant backdrop to the BRICS National Security Advisors meeting. The grouping discussed the role of BRICS on a global stage, which has become important at a time when the world is marked with instability and uncertainties.
1: Ravinder Bawa reporting. Well, coming up, an update on day 13 of World Cup play. And Mexico invests in new technology to keep matches safe and secure. Details when we come back.
3: You might think you are better informed in an information age. 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And data poverty shuts out many. We at CGTN are committed to transcending the information gap and the digital divide. 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

0: Chinese cinema taking center stage in Athens this week as the China Film Festival gets underway. But the event is about more than just movies. As Evangelos Sipsos reports, it's a bridge between two ancient civilizations.
1: A summer night in Athens, and at the Lais Open Air Cinema, the screen turns towards China. The 2026 China Film Festival in Greece is bringing eight contemporary Chinese films to Greek audiences. And this year, the timing carries extra meaning. 20 years of the China-Greece Comprehensive Strategic Partnership.
2: This is a very good opportunity to mark a new beginning in our cultural dialogue and to strengthen the bonds between our peoples.
1: That cultural dialogue is now moving beyond the screen. The Greek Film Archive and the Chinese Film Archive have signed a cooperation agreement through 2030, covering film restoration, digitalization, education, and the exchange of expertise.
3: The eight films

0: Films presented at this China Film Festival cover a variety of genres and styles. We hope these screenings will offer Greek audiences a richer and more colorful impression of China.
1: The festival opened with Blades of the Guardians, Wind Rises in the Desert, bringing Chinese wuxia action to Athens, with actor and filmmaker Hu Jing there to meet the audience. For many here, it is a chance to discover modern China through cinema.
2: Today in this space, we invite the Athens public to discover contemporary Chinese film production through 8 new films in their Greek premiere. This dynamic event marks the beginning of cooperation between the Greek Film Archive and the China Film Archive.
1: And that connection goes further than film. Greece and China are building ties through culture, academia, tourism, and youth exchanges, using shared heritage as a starting point for new conversations.
3: China is willing to continue deepening cooperation with Greece in film and television, culture and tourism, education, youth exchanges, and other fields. Let the ancient civilizations of China and Greece shine with new vitality in the modern era.
1: From Athens to Beijing, cinema is becoming a shared language, bringing people closer, preserving cultural memory, and adding new momentum to China-Greece relations. Evangelos Sipsas for CGTN, Athens.
4: In Tuesday's World Cup action, Portugal defeating Uzbekistan 5-0, team captain Cristiano Ronaldo netting his first goal of the tournament and becoming the first player ever to score in 6 World Cups. An Uzbek midfielder, Aziz Jan Ganiev, seemed to score in the first half before was disallowed off with the Democratic Republic of the Congo. Well, Mexico has come up with a high-tech approach for security at the games, deploying robotic dogs to patrol crowds, stream live video, and access dangerous areas. CGTN's Alistair Baverstock reports.
5: Monterrey, Mexico, where security is tight around the World Cup host city's stadium. As fans arrive, they are met by the latest addition to the local police force, robot dogs.
6: I feel that we are advancing technologically here. Seeing these robots give me more confidence that I am safer wherever I go.
5: On display to fans for the first time, the local security forces say they are an important tool in a troubled region.
7: They don't carry weapons or make arrests, but these robot dogs can stream live video, scan crowds, and enter high-risk areas so human police officers don't have to. Security forces here say they're the first line of defense deployed for the first time during the World Cup, but here to stay.
5: Miguel Ángel Cepeda is the commander of Mexico's first ever K9X police unit.
8: These units allow us to reach confined spaces. They help us make better decisions and protect our officers during special operations.
5: He says this technology is part of ongoing investment in modernizing security.
8: This technology is here to stay. Our goal is to integrate more innovations and improve the work being done every day in public security.
5: Bought from Chinese company Unitree for around $36,000 each, the robot dogs are just one of the latest technological innovations to arrive in Mexico from across the Pacific.
9: China has always had cutting-edge technology, and robots today do amazing things. So we're proud that Mexico is adopting this technology.
10: Los Mexicanos.
5: Traditional canine units can take years to fully train and deploy, but with these officers mastering the controls in just 2 weeks, a robot dog is a policeman's best friend. Alistair Baverstock, CGTN, Monterrey, Mexico.
4: And that is the world today. Thank you for watching. I'm Asiye Namdar in Washington. We'll be back with more news at the top of the hour. And for news anytime, visit our website, cgtn.com.

0: want to understand obviously also more about China. China has announced its 15th five-year plan, and I think it's a great opportunity for all the business leaders who are here to understand more of where Chinese priorities are.
1: You like to have investors that invest in companies that can have a real return in the future.
2: Hello and welcome to World Insight with me, Tian Wei. The World Economic Forum's annual meeting of the new champions, AMNC, also known as Summer Davos, opens this week in Dalian, China. Its goal? To answer one question: how the world closes the gap between technological breakthrough and broad economic benefit. But how? That needs to be answered by over 1,700 leaders from business, government, and academia, said Alois Zwingi, president and CEO of the World Economic Forum. In my exclusive interview with him on Monday, he also suggests skilling innovation is the key for good quality growth. And the world is looking at China where it matters the most: energy transition, healthcare innovation, climate and environmental solutions. Mr. President, what a pleasure to see you here in Summer Davos 2026. Among all the topics in the world today, one would assume the World Economic Forum would have a very busy time trying to decide which one to feature or which ones to feature. Tell us more, why do you choose these specific areas as the theme?
0: Yeah, thank you very much for having us here, and it's great to be back in Dalian. It's the 17th time we actually do Summer Davos here in China.
2: Good to see you again.
0: Thank you, thank you. Look, whenever we plan the program of Summer Davos, we obviously build on the program of Winter Davos. Mm-hmm. And what we couldn't foresee in January,

0: that we will have even a further complication of the energy landscape. That makes it clear, or that made it clear for us, that we wanted to have one focus clearly on energy and supply chains, but also on sustainability. However, it's also clear in today's times one cannot avoid artificial intelligence as an important topic, so that made it as well onto our top list for topics. At the World Economic Forum, for many years, we're very passionate about growth. How can we create growth that is actually a quality growth? So that will also feature prominently here. And last but not least, we want to understand, obviously, also more about China. China has announced its 15th five-year plan, and I think it's a great opportunity for all the business leaders who are here to understand more of where Chinese priorities are over the next years.
1: Talking about China, this is we are reaching a 10-year anniversary of the speech made by Chinese President Xi Jinping during his presence at the Winter Davos. Many see that as a significant moment for China to share its thoughts on the global growth and also on China's approach. Mr. President, you are serving as the leader of the forum at a very important juncture, shall I say. So what would be the best way for the forum to bring more China voices while at the same time to understand China better and spread that message to the rest of the world? After all, it is very crucial.
0: Yeah, I think the relationship that the forum has with China actually goes back to 1978. So it's a very long time that the forum has been in very close contact.
1: So I saw some of those historical photos on the walls of your offices.
0: Exactly. 1978 was the first Chinese delegation coming to Davos, to Winter Davos.
1: Yes.
0: And 1979, Professor Klaus Schwab visiting with a delegation for the first time, China. And actually, 20 years ago, we opened our offices in Beijing. So there's a lot of anniversaries that we have now in store. And I think that long relationship of the World Economic Forum with China also has allowed us to establish a level of trust. And I think that is fundamental for such an important relationship.
1: That trust is being maintained, right? Because you were making some trips to Beijing earlier to interact with your colleagues over here. How is that trust going?
0: Indeed, it was actually one of my first trips outside of Switzerland since I took over the new role, and for us at the forum, the relationship with China is very important, and therefore it felt summer doubles here in Dalian.
1: China, as you know, Mr. President, very well, is on the center stage now for innovation, especially for the majority of the world. So how to tap into the potential of this place and see the potential and the reality of the economic size of this place, the market, and also its capability of reaching out to everybody. How will the forum serve its role for the years to come?
0: I think what you mentioned is a very important element, that if you think about China contributing right now to a quarter of the global GDP growth, and Asia as a wider region, half of the growth is coming from Asia. So it's a very important point. Mm-hmm. I think technological advances in China here are very interesting in three areas for the rest of the world. It's the energy transition. It's clearly one of the areas where China is doing a lot, has a lot to offer. Health and healthcare is another important area where I think we can learn from China. And the third area where I also think is very important is sort of to see how China is looking at

0: the entire climate and nature agenda for itself, which can also be an example for the rest of the world.
1: You talk about China and AI. We see this country has been adopting an AI plus strategy, so to speak, namely to bring the element of AI into all industries and every layer of life of the society. And meanwhile, when it comes to working with others, it is more open source approach, so that others could also build their own programs based on the platform being provided. So how do you see this approach? To what extent this approach is being discussed and articulated together with other approaches going on in the world at this year's Summer Davos?
0: I think the use of artificial intelligence in all sectors is fundamental, because if we want to make progress in the energy transition, if we want to make progress in health and healthcare, but also in other technological areas,
1: in AI, science, right?
0: Exactly, AI will help enormously. I think where in the past maybe you needed dozens of engineers to work for months on a particular challenge or researches, now progress can be made much faster. That's the area we will focus on. How can AI have a productive impact on industry?
1: We have seen the world is moving on the path of innovation. As a result of that, great wealth might be created. However, people are asking whether wealth can be better shared and whether new technologies will really lead to new opportunities for most of the people.
0: Yeah, I think it's actually good to go back to the origins of the World Economic Forum. You know, when Professor Schwab created the World Economic Forum in 1971, he was already then focusing on bringing together private sector, governments, civil society and academia to look at the big challenges that the world had in the early 70s, which, by the way, to some degree were very similar to some of the challenges we have today. If you think about the geopolitical situation at the time, the energy crisis in the early 70s, but also the advent of new technologies. And I think over the years, we have maintained that in our DNA. So we always stood for thinking about growth that benefits everybody, technologies that create jobs and don't destroy jobs. So you will see that in our activities over the decades, this has always been a very strong element. And that has also been the motivator for us to continue to be that impartial platform to bring all these players together.
1: And we see recently some of the IPOs, but many argue whether that is the way to go, or there needs to be more groundwork, actually, when it comes to artificial intelligence, both the literacy for the public and also the applications. What do you think? Because many of the successful businesses are also here at the forum. How to balance that, even from the forum's perspective?
0: Yeah. I mean, we clearly see some industries adopting AI faster than others. I mean, thinking about the finance industry, I think maybe the more traditional industry, or even small and medium-sized companies, I think will struggle a bit more. And I think, we can make a contribution also in that area. With regards to sort of preparing the groundwork, I think one of our focus areas there is the whole skills and education focus that we have. Our work on reskilling has already been present for quite some years, and I think that's

0: There's no denying that. But at the same time, how can societies, how can companies also retrain their workforce to be ready for the next technological evolution, I think is key. And if we look at some of our research, I mean, clearly we see the next years massive job growth actually coming. The question is just, you know, how can those whose jobs are being in jeopardy, how we can retrain them for the next phase.
1: Meanwhile, we have seen policymakers begin to talk to one another. That's good news. For example, China, United States, over the past few months, we've seen the two presidents of the two countries met, the two largest economies in the world met, and also they even agreed to have track one dialogue on AI governance. How can platforms like the World Economic Forum take advantage of this kind of momentum and also build upon that efficiently, real dialogues among the key stakeholders? It's a big question mark, but I see some of the answers are being provided here. Your thoughts on that?
0: Yeah, I think, again, our more than 50 years existence as an impartial platform is clearly also useful here. We want to be a helpful, a useful facilitator of dialogue. And in that sense, our events are very important opportunities for countries to come together, but also for countries and businesses to come together. I think that is where we can, as a World Economic Forum, play a particular role in facilitating dialogue and getting you know, people on the same on the same level.
1: The dialogue between the policymakers and the business community is crucial.
0: It's fundamental because I think, and again, going back to our founder, Professor Klaus Schwab, he was very much convinced that the big challenges cannot be solved by governments alone or by businesses alone or by civil society alone. It takes the concert of all groups of society to come together.
1: The World Economic Forum is based in Europe. However, we've seen over the years there has been debate about what should be the nature of the World Economic Forum. Should it be a global forum? Should it be a Europe forum? Should it be an American forum? Or, you know, the list goes on. So what is really the DNA from its origin to now of the World Economic Forum? At a time when you see the world is getting ever more complicated, when you see the transatlantic relationship are getting ever more complicated, Mr. President.
0: Look behind me. The logo says World Economic Forum. So okay. I think the focus is clear. We have a global focus. Actually, it's interesting. You know, when 1971 the organization was created, it was actually called the European Management Symposium. And only in the 80s it became the World Economic Forum.
1: What an ancient name.
0: So in a sense, you know, we are now close to 40 years operating under the brand World Economic Forum. And there's no way we're gonna abandon that. Maybe another piece of information that might be interesting for your viewers, our staff of 1,000 people is coming from more than 100 nations. And I think that itself also indicates how much the global you know, element is in our DNA. The 1,000 partners that support us and that we work with year in, year out are coming from literally all parts of the world. So maybe the last point, you know, Switzerland is a very important country for us, not only because it has been the place where the World Economic Forum has been founded, but I think the DNA of Switzerland serves a lot also for the DNA of the World Economic Forum. Switzerland is known as a neutral place. Right now, important negotiations are happening in Switzerland as we speak. The World Economic Forum is an impartial platform. So I think it's an ideal pairing. The World Economic Forum focusing on the world while being you know, at home at a country like Switzerland, neutral, impartial.

0: impartial like the World Economic Forum.
1: Mr. President, thank you so much for sharing your time and also your insights. Really appreciate it.
0: Thank you for the opportunity and always great to see you.
2: I come here every summer to feel the changes of the world in person. Instead of catching up, China is now on the front line of innovation and opening up. And the conversation taking place here are changing. And I am meeting those that you really don't want to miss. On AI, supply chain, innovation, and trade, to understand the world better in order to tell what's ahead for you. Join me in Dalian for AMNC 2026. You're watching World Insight with me, Tian Wei. This month, China unveiled an extensive array of financial opening up policies, encompassing a comprehensive offshore finance action plan, offshore renminbi foreign exchange trading pilot, a new repo facility, and a set of incremental foreign exchange liberalization policies as renminbi assets gain rising appeal to the global capital. In an exclusive interview, Giovanni Tria, the former Italian Minister of Economy and Finance, explains why China's push for RMB assets is the key to a more stable global financial system. The geopolitical competition, as you said, Mr. Minister, is very dangerous. It might put an end to the tremendous motivation, tremendous vitality in the sector. But it could also go the other way around.
3: Yes, it's possible to change the situation also because we are more in general, not only in the sector of AI, we have a big uncertainty and instability in the global markets, instability in financial markets. Then we have a common interest, I mean, the countries, the governments have a common interest in stability.
2: Many of the European countries are on the critical supply chain for AI-related innovation. And yet, out of geopolitical difficulties and also out of even issues like intellectual property rights, they would not be able to have as much liberty in joining in with whichever player they choose as they want to be. So what is your take on that dilemma and paradox?
3: We need a cooperation because some part of the progress of the AI and also the green transition is a global public goods. Then this means that all the governors of the country have to cooperate for a global public goods. The paradox is that the global public goods imply the production of private goods, private technologies. Then competition started for dominate the global markets. We need the private goods, private technologies can dominate or not dominate the global markets. Then the national interest enter in this debate. Then the geopolitical reasons. And in this way, we reach the opposite results because we are going to conflict, maybe, or not, or some kind of hard competition and not to cooperate. I think that it's possible to put together competition and cooperation because if we leave the competition to the companies. Companies have to compete. Countries have to cooperate. There are different level of not only debate, the level of activities, but often we have a mix. Imagine now also in the United States, but not only in the United States.
2: So how much do you see the incentive of cooperation between China and Europe these days? What do you think is the key to make sure those incentives are still alive and thriving?
3: Now, for example, we start speaking about the flows of capital in the direction of the United States, also from Europe. Every year, we know that about 300 billion of euro of European savings go to the West in the United States, in a stock exchange, attracted by the big technological companies, and also because they buy the so-called safe assets, global safe assets, treasury bonds. Now we have instability because the role of the dollar is challenged. Now it is the interest of China and Europe to have a financial stability. For that, we have to provide to the financial market, the global financial market, new safe assets, European safe assets and Chinese safe assets. Then, for example, if a negotiation on the opening up of the Chinese financial market is important for that, because the world needs new safe assets that come from China to stabilize, for the stabilization of the monetary and financial global markets. This is also the interest of euro, because in euro we are discussing about the how to issue some European debt. There's a big discussion in Europe about European debt. European debt is important. Why? Because in this way we can attract savings within Europe and also from the rest of the world. In the way we offer at the financial global financial market a new category of safe asset. The safe asset represented by the European possible European bonds. But China should participate in this work for stability.
2: China will continue with its institutional opening up. What do you think should be and can be the priorities for China? See it from your own perspective.
3: It's important, for example, China wants to go on the internationalization of RMB. This is important not only for the trade. If RMB will become a global currency, international currency, will be not only for because it's used for trade, but because it's used in financial market. I mean, we need assets denominated in RMB, but that can be part of the international financial market. Then maybe we can buy not only treasury bonds, but also Chinese treasury bonds, like European treasury bonds. In this way, the global market will be more stable.
2: We have seen over the past few years, the transatlantic relationship really has been evolving. And what does that mean for Euro's potential, both of cooperation and competition with the rest of the world?
3: For Europe, cooperation with the rest of the world is important because in this way we avoid isolation. I mean, important to be open, important to be open not only for the trade, but because in this way the technologies travel around the world. Then if you want to innovate, we're part of the wave of innovation, the global wave of innovation, we need to be part of that. Then we have to be open for this reason. Of course, this means also more competition. Competition is important also for innovation, to mix competition with the protection of some sectors of protection, not from the free trade, from the trade, but some support, because gradually they have to change. But the protectionism is not

0: in this way the answer. I don't think so.
1: At the ongoing Summer Davos in Dalian, China, I was honored to host a session with the theme Resisting Autarky, which is a collaboration between CGTN and the World Economic Forum. And we are to bring part of it later this week to you. And that is all the time we have for today. If you'd like to know more, search World Insight, check out our YouTube channel, follow us on X and Facebook. I'm Tian Wei from Summer Davos. Thank you for being with me. I'll see you tomorrow.

0: Iran's president visits Pakistan, a key mediator between Tehran and Washington, as the two sides give conflicting accounts over UN inspections of Iran's bombed nuclear site. China's supply chain expo puts AI in the spotlight, showcasing smart manufacturing, stronger connectivity, and global cooperation. And Mexico's high-tech answer to World Cup security, robotic dog on crowd control. Hello, everyone, and thank you for joining us. I'm Asiye Namdar in Washington. A fifth round of talks between Israel and Lebanon underway here in Washington. Ending hostilities in Lebanon is a key part of the peace agreement between the U.S. and Iran. The two-day talks come as U.S. Secretary of State Marco Rubio visits the Middle East, seeking support for the deal among regional allies. Washington and Tehran, meanwhile, offering competing accounts over key issues of that agreement. CGTN's Walter Morris joins us live from the newsroom. Walter, what more can you tell us?
1: Well, Asiye, days after high-level talks between the United States and Iran wrapped up in Switzerland, U.S. Secretary of State Marco Rubio made his first stop in the Middle East. Now, Rubio arrived in Abu Dhabi Tuesday as the Trump administration tries to reassure Gulf allies who were critical of the interim agreement between Washington and Tehran. In addition to the United Arab Emirates, he will also visit Kuwait and Bahrain. The State Department says Rubio will discuss a range of regional priorities, like the Memorandum of Understanding with Iran and efforts to secure the Strait of Hormuz. Earlier this week, Vice President J.D. Vance said the U.S. and Iran had developed a roadmap to a permanent peace deal within 60 days. And following 2 days of discussions in Switzerland, the United States and Iran agreed on a strategy to keep the Strait of Hormuz open. Despite denials from Tehran, U.S. President Donald Trump says Iran will allow in nuclear inspectors. Now, Trump wrote in a social media post Tuesday that Iran agreed to the highest level of nuclear inspections, quote, into the future and infinity. He says there would be no future negotiations if they had not. Now, Trump repeated that message as he arrived in Pennsylvania Tuesday, which contradicts what Iranian leaders are saying.
2: Iranians are saying there's no scheduled visit for the IAEA inspectors. Is that part of your agreement?
3: They're wrong. They're wrong. They know they're wrong. They told us inside, and we have it down, 100% inspections. And if they were right, I'd cancel the meetings right now.
4: From your view, Mr. President, when will those inspectors actually be on the ground?
3: At the appropriate time. At the appropriate time. There's no rush, but they'll be on the ground at the appropriate time.

0: The Trump administration says the U.S. and Iran have agreed to work together to end the conflict between Israel and Hezbollah.
1: And Walter, talks between Israel and Lebanon are going on here in Washington, and of course, peace in Lebanon is a big part of the agreement between U.S. and Iran.
0: Yes, and ending hostilities in Lebanon is a key part of the MOU between the United States and Iran. Tuesday, Lebanon and Israel began another round of talks at the State Department in Washington. Lebanese officials say face-to-face negotiations with Israel are the only way to end the war. There have been four rounds of negotiations between Lebanon and Israel since April. The State Department says the talks will involve military and political delegates with the goal of advancing a peace agreement between the two countries. Now, for months, Iran has linked Lebanon to peace negotiations with the United States. And during negotiations in Switzerland this weekend, U.S. and Iranian officials say they developed a framework to end the fighting and ensure Lebanon's sovereignty. But Monday, Israeli officials said they'll continue operations in southern Lebanon to neutralize threats and maintain security zones. And the State Department says the latest talks between Israel and Lebanon will go until Thursday. I'll see you.
1: All right, Walter, thank you. And as Walter mentioned, Tehran has denied there are any plans for UN nuclear inspectors to visit Iran's damaged nuclear facilities. And as Sepher Sarimi reports, their conflict
2: lasted around an hour and a half and initially took place in a four-party format. Following a short pause, and after what it described as threats from U.S. officials, the discussions no longer continued in that format and instead proceeded through mediators. The spokesperson also said Iran had not held any meeting with the IAEA Director General and that there are currently no plans for agency experts to visit the damaged nuclear facilities. He further described the countries that voted against the IAEA Board of Governors resolution as valuable.
3: Regarding the IAEA Board of Governors resolution, I must take this opportunity to express my appreciation to the countries that responsibly chose not to align themselves with this political move by the United States, the Board of Governors, and the European countries. The negative votes cast by Russia, China, and Niger were highly valuable.
2: On sanctions relief, he said that Iran will determine how any unfrozen assets will be used and confirmed that authorization for oil sales has been granted. He also reiterated that Iran's defense and missile capabilities remain non-negotiable. Original developments, he condemned Israel's attacks on Lebanon, describing them as unacceptable. Sepher Sarimi, CGTN, Tehran.
1: Iranian President Masoud Pezeshkian paid a one-day state visit to Pakistan. Pakistan has played a pivotal role in mediating U.S.-Iran peace talks. It is Pezeshkian's first overseas trip since the war began in February and his second trip to Pakistan as president. Lebanon says two people were killed by Israeli gunfire in the country's south, the first reported fatalities in 3 days. The deaths come as Israel's military advance reshapes the front lines, bringing the conflict closer to inland communities. Adel Mahrouhi reports.
4: As soon as the United States, Iran, and Pakistan virtually signed a tentative agreement, Neda Barakat woke up her entire family and told them it's time to go home. Her siblings, daughters, and grandchildren are all sitting under that tree, a family custom they've been deprived from for months.
5: Once I arrived at my town, I honestly got angry because of the destruction. I was sad because it no longer looked like Zipkin, my town. But when I come here every time the breeze blows, I wonder how beautiful that breeze is. I pray to God to let the support of the people of this town and the blood our martyrs sacrificed allowed us to stay here under that tree.
4: Zibin is among the first villages that turned into border towns when Israel occupied the Blat military checkpoint in 2024. It's a Hezbollah stronghold. Neda lost her only son during the war. She believes such sacrifice is what helped her family return home.
5: We sit here, and over there is the Blat military checkpoint, the Israeli checkpoint right in front of us. Yet we sit here, spend the night, call our neighbors, we remained here, so we all enjoy some coffee and tea. We enjoyed that because our martyrs allowed that.
4: Hinnaya, however, is a town that newly became on the front lines with Israel. Ahmed Ammar has just arrived to check on his house. Luckily, it still stands.
6: My family happily hosted us during our stay there, but one never feels as comfortable as at home. That's why I'm in a rush to come back. As soon as I fix

0: the house, sort the electricity and water, we will move back.
1: His house has a breathtaking view of the Lebanon mountains and the Mediterranean. But the view is deceitful. It's full of dangers.
2: I'm standing right at the beginning of the newly enforced buffer zone. The valley beyond me and the buildings beyond that, these are all areas, Lebanese territories. The IDF is not present in it, but also is not allowing Lebanese people to return. Beyond the buildings, there is a valley that would lead to the tip of the sea. The top of the mountain, the horizon you can see, is where the IDF stands on the newly established yellow line, which are Lebanese occupied territories.
0: They won't stay here for long because we didn't come back out of politics or a blessing from someone. We're back because of our strength. They no longer scare us. They will leave now, later, tomorrow. Eventually, they will leave. If not peacefully, then by force.
1: While the ceasefire appears to be fragile, Ammar is not worried. Many, however, have not returned yet, waiting to see how the U.S.-Iran talks unfolds and what the future holds for them.
2: This has become the status of all the villages along the line, going all the way east. People who used to be inside Lebanon, suddenly they found themselves on the border. Adel Mahroui, CGTN, from El Hinnia, southern Lebanon.
3: A newly published UN Commission report says Israel deliberately targeted and killed Palestinian children during the Israel-Hamas conflict. The report alleges Israeli security forces carried out acts of genocide, crimes against humanity, and war crimes. The independent commission traced violations since the start of the conflict in October 2023 after a Hamas-led attack on Israel. It found around 30% of over 73,000 fatalities in Gaza were children. Israel rejected the findings as a libelous sham. A delegation from Afghanistan's government is in Brussels for technical talks with the European Union. Afghans are one of the largest groups seeking asylum in the EU, but several countries are trying to speed up deportations for rejected claims and select individuals.
4: The focus for member states is very much on persons who have committed serious crimes or who pose a security threat. Member states are looking into ways to return persons who have committed serious crimes and who are possibly a security threat.
3: Human rights groups are criticizing the meeting, saying it undermines the EU's human rights obligations. Neither the EU nor its member states recognize the Taliban as Afghanistan's legitimate government because of its human rights record. EU officials say the talks are focused on making practical arrangements to return Afghans, as well as addressing migration and security concerns. Still ahead, the summer Davos opens in Dalian, China. Business leaders from around the world gathering to promote stronger trade ties. That story and more after the break.
5: You might think you are better informed in an information age. The fact is, people are more often misled by misinformation. You might think every voice is heard in a digital world. The fact is, many nations and peoples are still underrepresented. And data poverty shuts out many. We at CGTN are committed to transcending the information gap and the digital divide. CGTN, bridging nations and civilizations. CGTN, see the difference.
3: Chinese Premier Li Qiang is in the northeast city of Dalian. He's attending the annual meeting of the new champions, also known as Summer Davos. He met with leaders from Papua New Guinea, Kazakhstan, Republic of Korea, South Korea, Mongolia and Montenegro. Li says China's ties with the countries have deepened in recent years, and he pointed to expanding cooperation across sectors, including trade and industry. Well, Summer Davos is drawing over 1,700 representatives from some 90 countries and regions, and much of the focus is on the next major technological breakthrough that could drive global economic growth. Yu Bo-kun is in Dalian.
6: Summer Davos is back in Dalian, bringing over 2,000 global leaders across industry for the World Economic Forum's annual meeting of the new champions.
7: Compared with the

0: Winter Meeting in Switzerland, this edition leans more towards innovation and future growth with a focus on China, a broader Asian region. So what's really on the table?
1: First, China's trajectories. For many attendees, China remains central front. And for many companies, they're laser focused on China's economic growth and its opening up.
2: Every time I visit, I'm just shocked at how much growth there is in China. Like, there is so much technological innovation, there is so much manufacturing innovation. And the biggest thing that I feel China has done really well is create ecosystems of manufacturing.
3: And there's a lot of young people in China. I think the future is young people being entrepreneurs. I think there's a lot of space for tourism, for food, for this becoming a place where people will come for food around the world.
1: Second,
0: trade growth to slow to 1.9% in 2026. I asked business leaders how they're coping with the rising geopolitical friction.
4: I think the reality is that companies are adjusting to local markets, and although they may be global players, they understand
1: that uncertainty. Many see AI as a future growth.
0: From energy transition to generating entirely new jobs, AI is the connective tissue across nearly every session on the agenda.
5: Our company is also adopting this technology now, which has delivered substantial benefits such as cost reduction and intelligent management and control. We can hardly operate without AI at this point.
6: You know, what I understand, the Chinese market is so competitive, so AI is one of the ways you're trying to increase your production by reducing your cost increasingly as competition is such a big thing.
0: These are the critical conversations unfolding in Dalian. Over the coming days, global leaders will be searching for clarity and opportunity in an increasingly unpredictable world. Yu Boqun, CGTN, Dalian.
7: Well, artificial intelligence also in the spotlight at China's International Supply Chain Expo, one for the first time this year, an AI zone. CGTN's Juju reports.
8: This year's China International Supply Chain Expo, for the first time, set up an AI zone, bringing together major Chinese and international tech giants such as NVIDIA, Intel, and Alibaba. Well, right behind me is the exhibition zone for NVIDIA. Its founder, Jensen Huang, also delivered his opening remarks online yesterday, saying that over 1.6 million Chinese developers have built industrial AI applications on NVIDIA platform, from data collection to computing power to real-world applications. The full AI value chain is all on display here. And right next door is Hall W3, is the advanced manufacturing chain, where more than 80 companies from China and abroad are gathered here. And the aviation industry chain is one of the highlights. 15 of the world's top aviation manufacturers are taking part, covering the entire aircraft lifecycle, from upstream materials to precision manufacturing, all the way to post-delivery operations and services. Together, they present a fully connected end-to-end industrial chain for large aircraft. Well, this year also features a new low-altitude economy zone where nearly 30 leading companies are showcasing a complete ecosystem from cutting-edge technologies to innovations to future industry trends. Well, stay tuned for more reports.
7: Well, China's Foreign Minister Wang Yi met with India's Prime Minister Narendra Modi in New Delhi, saying Beijing is ready to maintain positive momentum of China-India relations. Wang attended a BRICS meeting focused on a range of global and regional security challenges. Ravinder Bauer reports from Delhi.
9: Well, with the conclusion of the National Security Advisors meeting, the attention has now shifted to the BRICS Leaders Summit, which is scheduled for September in India. Discussions focused on non-traditional security challenges, counter-terrorism cooperation, emerging technologies, and their security implications, as well as cyber and information security. In his opening remarks, India's National Security Advisor Ajit Doval said that the grouping has an important role to play in a rapidly changing world where the mechanisms for resolving conflicts appear to be losing effectiveness. Welcoming the MOU between Iran and US, he said the opening of the Strait of Hormuz would help improve supply chain stability. Doval also met with Chinese Foreign Minister

0: Minister Wang Yi on Monday on the sidelines of the meeting. India's foreign ministry described the discussion between the two sides as constructive and forward-looking. According to a Chinese foreign ministry readout, Wang said both sides should respect each other's core interests and properly manage sensitive issues. Developments in the Middle East formed the dominant backdrop to the BRICS National Security Advisors meeting. The grouping discussed the role of BRICS on a global stage, which has become important at a time when the world is marked with instability and uncertainties.
1: Kenya has halted construction on a U.S.-backed Ebola quarantine facility at an airbase. Health Minister Aden Duale made the decision after a court found him guilty of contempt for ignoring earlier suspension orders. The project has sparked outrage and protests in Kenya. The facility is intended to host Americans exposed to Ebola, but critics warn it could pose a risk of community exposure, concerns the health minister has rejected.
2: The fear that the Laikipia facility could serve as a vehicle for Ebola importation into surrounding community is scientifically unfounded. The facility is located at a military airbase, placing it at significant geographical distance from populated areas with very strict access protocols, including reducing any theoretical risk of community exposure.
1: Duale was discharged without punishment. Meanwhile, U.S. officials say planes carrying supplies are continuing to land and staff training is ongoing at the site. The number of confirmed Ebola cases in the Democratic Republic of Congo has risen to over 1,000, including more than 260 deaths. Europe sweltering under a record heat wave. Temperatures have soared above 40 degrees Celsius. More than two dozen countries have issued heat alerts, including France, where authorities have banned public alcohol consumption. France's average temperature on Tuesday was its hottest ever. CGTN's Sarah Coates is in Paris.
3: Well, this has been called an exceptional heat emergency with more than half of the country under red alert, which means absolute vigilance. Now, on Monday, hundreds of temperature records were broken, while Monday night saw the hottest night ever recorded in France. Now, according to authorities, there have been around 18 heat-related deaths, two of those young children who were found locked in a hot car alongside a number of elderly people in Bordeaux who we do understand passed away due to the heat. Now, on top of that, we did hear from the Prime Minister, Sébastien Lecornu. He came out to say that since June 18, there have been some 20 deaths, drowning deaths, and he's attributing these to this heat wave, saying basically that people have been trying to cool off any way they can and have been swimming in unsupervised areas. Now, he did hold an emergency crisis meeting with some 18 ministers a little earlier today. They are framing this as an immediate public safety emergency. Now, we do need to remember that here in France, not many people have air conditioners. It is very, very difficult to actually escape this blistering heat. And this is why we're seeing things like these water fountains set up behind me, these misting towers being put right across the country, and also cooling tents that people who are vulnerable can actually go to cool down. Now, we have spoken to a few people on the Canal Saint-Martin in Paris. Let's hear what they have to say.
4: We're doing our best by staying fresh and with going swimming outside of Paris, because at the moment, given that a lot of our places are quite small in Paris, differently from other spots, and when you're under the roof, it just becomes sort of boiling.
5: So we're a bit hot, so we came to the Canal Saint-Martin to freshen up, and there's like a
6: so
5: yeah, exactly, and we're in bathing suits, so we basically live in bathing suits now.
3: Now, forecasters say temperatures between Monday and Thursday this week could very well rank among the hottest ever recorded, with parts of the country expecting temperatures of around 43 degrees. Now, this intense prolonged heat wave is also reminding people of the last major heat wave, a devastating heat wave back in 2003, where almost 15,000 people died from heat-related illness, with some worried that this one could even be worse. Sarah Coates, CGTN, Paris.
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4: Modern vitality, born of ancient civilizations. Asia exemplifies diversity in its best sense and welcomes changes at the fastest pace. 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

0: In Tuesday's World Cup action, Ghana and England kicking off just a few minutes ago. Earlier, Portugal crushed Uzbekistan 5-0. Team captain Cristiano Ronaldo netting his first goal of the tournament and becoming the first player ever to score in 6 World Cups. An Uzbek midfielder, Aziz Jonganiyev, seemed to score in the first half before it was disallowed because of a foul in the build-up to the play. And there's a lot of football action still ahead. Panama against Croatia. Colombia facing off with the Democratic Republic of the Congo. Well, Mexico has come up with a high-tech approach for security at the games, deploying robotic dogs to patrol crowds, stream live video, and access dangerous areas. Alistair Barishtok takes a look.
1: Monterrey, Mexico, where security is tight around the World Cup host city's stadium. As fans arrive, they are met by the latest addition to the local police force, robot dogs.
2: I feel that we are advancing technologically here. Seeing these robots give me more confidence that I am safer wherever I go.
1: On display to fans for the first time, the local security forces say they are an important tool in a troubled region.
3: They don't carry weapons or make arrests, but these robot dogs can stream live video, scan crowds, and enter high-risk areas so human police officers don't have to. Security forces here say they're the first line of defense deployed for the first time during the World Cup, but here to stay.
1: Miguel Ángel Cepeda is the commander of Mexico's first-ever K9X police unit.
4: These units allow us to reach confined spaces. They help us make better decisions and protect our officers during special operations.
1: He says this technology is part of ongoing investment in modernizing security.
4: This technology is here to stay. Our goal is to integrate more innovations and improve the work being done every day in public security.
1: Bought from Chinese company Unitree for around $36,000 each, the robot dogs are just one of the latest technological innovations to arrive in Mexico from across the Pacific.
5: China has always had cutting-edge technology, and robots today do amazing things. So we're proud that Mexico is adopting this technology.
6: Los Mexicanos.
1: Traditional canine units can take years to fully train and deploy, but with these officers mastering the controls in just 2 weeks, a robot dog is a policeman's best friend. Alistair Bavastok, CGTN, Monterrey, Mexico.
0: And that is the world today. Thank you for watching. I'm Asiye Namdar in Washington.

0: Hello and welcome to Dialogue. Britain has entered another moment of a political upheaval. Keir Starmer, who led Labour to a landslide victory less than 2 years ago, has announced he will step down after losing support inside his own party. His successor could become Britain's seventh Prime Minister in just 10 years, raising a larger question. Is this simply the fall of a leader of one leader or a sign of deeper problems in British politics? What factors led to his resignation? How should his time in office be assessed?And can a new Labour leader restore stability at a time of economic pressure, voter anger, and growing political fragmentation? Join us for our discussion today from Beijing. I'm Xu Qinduo. Joining me now are Tim Bell, Professor of Politics at the Queen Mary University of London.David Mahon, Executive Chairman of Mahon China Investment, and John Ross, Senior Fellow at the Chongyang Institute for Financial Studies at Renmin University of China. Welcome to the show. So, Tim, I will start with you. So we'll take a look at like, just 3 days before his resignation. Keir Starmer was insisting he would stay on and fight any leadership challenge. Then, all of a sudden,He announced his departure, saying he accepted the party's verdict, quote, with good grace. So what changed so dramatically within days?
1: It was essentially Andy Burnham's very convincing win in the Makerfield by-election. Andy Burnham is the former now mayor of Greater Manchester, now a Labour MP since a few days ago. He managed to win over 50% of the vote in a constituency that actually was a Reform UK target, convincing, I think, many Labour MPs that he is the man really to take over from Keir Starmer and to give the party a chance at least of overcoming Nigel Farage's party.Partly by actually bringing back some of the more left liberal voters that the Labour Party has lost during its time in government.
0: Mm-hmm. So, David, if you look at these challenges, what are the major factors probably leading to the failure, in a sense, of Mr. Starmer?
2: Well, unlike Tim, I'm not British. I'm a New Zealander. Although we have very similar

0: political systems. We also have an office in London. My perception is that the Anglophone world, decline of democracy, radically so in the US. I think parliamentary democracy that New Zealand, Australia, Canada, and Britain enjoy are more robust. But we're also seeing the results of a number of things. We underestimate the impact of the pandemic still on public confidence, perception of the ability of politicians. So these things too, I would have contributed to a slide across parliamentary democracy realm. And I think Keir Starmer is a product of that, sadly. Burnham is no different, really. He's a man whose whole life has been politics. One interesting aspect is he nonetheless seems somewhat radical. And that was probably what is so appealing about him. And he did very well in his municipal responsibilities in Manchester. So I think people have hope. They always have hope. But I think there is a major underlying systematic decline that's behind a lot of this.
1: Not sure whether you agree with David or not, Tim. But if you look at the challenges, probably, you know, like 10 years, six prime ministers already. 10 years started, let's say, 2016, the Brexit, right, from the European Union. So does it have anything to do with that? Or, of course, you know, also David mentioned the pandemic, you know, recent years. So it's more like probably a common challenge for many countries, not only the UK. You have this public financing, immigration, cost of living crisis, energy, you know, defense increase. The pressure remains similar, right? And a different leadership there.
2: Yeah, I think a lot of what David said makes sense, actually. Core problem for British politicians, and indeed, you know, politicians in many other countries, is that the rate of growth has slowed so considerably over the last 10 to 20 years. And in Britain, we have a particular problem as well with productivity. And that makes government very, very difficult. The revenue that government can raise from taxation obviously is affected by the lack of economic growth. Governments are then forced to borrow in order to be able to meet some of the expectations of the public, particularly around welfare and health. That's got more expensive for various reasons. Politicians are, in some senses, facing a bit of a perfect storm. And if you throw into that Brexit, which has, of course, had a negative impact on the British economy, and also saw politicians making all sorts of promises, particularly on the Leave side, that they couldn't possibly keep, particularly with regard to immigration. And you have a recipe for what David called, you know, considerable voter anger. And then when MPs look at that, they see their leaders becoming more unpopular more quickly. They decide to ditch them and get someone else and roll the dice in the hope that at last they found some kind of messiah who can help them become more popular and stave off some of the popular anger.
1: Well, you mentioned, both of you mentioned the word hope, Tim. Is that the reason, you know, we have so many prime ministers in such a, you know, 10 years' time, six or seven prime ministers? You know, basically the country keep changing the prime ministers. You know, what is behind that?
2: Well, I mean, these structural problems and these systemic problems that we've talked about are important. I do think it's important also, however, to say that we have in the UK just had a particularly bad run of prime ministers. We've seen parties choose people, and very often, actually, the grassroots of parties choose people who are manifestly unqualified to do the job. I think possibly David Cameron, you know, was the last prime minister you could say probably could do the job reasonably well, although, of course, he called the Brexit referendum that caused so much trouble. But when you look at Theresa May, or you look at Boris Johnson, you look at obviously Liz Truss, you look also at Rishi Sunak and then Keir Starmer, you see that actually we haven't really elected anyone to the position who has the kind of skills to do the job effectively.
1: David, you know,

0: you know, with this the revolving door practice here, does this suggest Britain's crisis, you know, crisis of leadership, let's say, goes beyond individual leadership here? Is a structural issue you agree to?
1: And it's a very good point. There are some theories that if you look at Britain after the First World War, it was struggling to be solvent. Then after the Second World War, it was bankrupt. America helped it hugely. It needed its alliance for the Cold War. So the Cold War suspended a lot of the shocks and falls that go with losing your empire. So we watch the American empire now collapse before us, and it's dramatic, it's infantile, it's crazy. Britain's dismantling of its empire was more ordered than that in general, but there were major issues because Britain was so exhausted by the Second World War. Mm-hmm. And remember, it was the one country on the Allied side that started it and finished it. So when you look at the Cold War, the need for Britain to be part of a Western alliance was crucial and to resist the Soviet Union. So in some ways, other falls and other resetting reconciliations within Britain post-empire were delayed. So after the collapse of the Soviet Union, there was a very interesting period. Britain had some tremendous surges, but I think there are still some underlying issues which come as deeply as that in history. But at the same time, if we look at the revolving door, it's been a revolving conservative door. Starmer had 2 years, and yes, he's been challenged. But I think to say that now all sides of politics are tarred with the same problem, I think what we've seen is the failure of conservative politics in China, in the United Kingdom. We're now looking at the fall of Starmer, but yes, he is unqualified. He's a man who didn't stand up to Donald Trump. He made Britain look very weak. He could have perhaps dismantled AUKUS and ended up with a bit more cash to spend. He could have been perhaps more specific about many issues in relation to NATO and the problems of the invasion of Ukraine. So in a way, he was purely, clearly unqualified for the job. So I think the jury is out whether or not the left of politics in Britain is exhausted. We may find, whether it is Burnham or someone else, that in this next round, there could be some stability. It's hard to forecast, but the West is in decline. And I think we have to face that. And all Western democracies are struggling in very different ways sometimes, but there's a lot of things that are quite core.
0: Yeah, a lot of challenges there. Speak of the challenges, Tim, if you look at the rise of the Reform UK, and also, in a sense, you know, the fall probably of the two major parties, you know, Labour's party, the Conservatives. What do you make of it? Is that somehow the two-party system breaking down here?
2: Well, the two-party system has actually been fragmenting and fraying since the early 1970s, believe it or not, when we began to see the rise of nationalist parties in Scotland and in Wales, and the rise of the third party, again, the Liberals, who became the Liberal Democrats. I think Brexit has obviously accelerated the process in the sense that there's been so much disappointment, particularly over immigration among right-wing voters, and particularly disillusioned with the Conservative government's failure to do anything about illegal migration, as they define it, that they have moved further to the populist radical right and begun to support Nigel Farage. And then there's been a whole lot of disillusion on the other

0: treat them like adults, tell the truth. And I think that is something that is incredibly necessary in Britain, because I think there is an extent to which British voters seem to want to have their cake and eat it, to use that expression. They seem to want European levels of welfare and healthcare, but only pay American levels of taxation. And in the long term, that's just not possible.
1: Not possible. What about having a new leadership in the UK, like Andy Bonham? How much do we know about him? Do you think he's the man to attack the problem right now?
0: Well, he has a record as the mayor of Greater Manchester of getting things done, bringing together both the public and the private sector in order to do that. His greatest skill, at least compared to Keir Starmer, is the fact that he, to coin a cliche, speaks human. He's able to connect with ordinary voters. So even if he can't necessarily move away from the policy mix that Keir Starmer's government has established, it might simply be the case that he is a better salesman for those existing policies. And it is important to say that Keir Starmer's government hasn't failed completely. Certainly, if you're on the left of politics, some of the things that they've done, particularly with regard, for example, to rights for workers, some of the welfare changes that they've made would be greeted with a degree of happiness and satisfaction. The problem is that the Labour brand, partly because of Keir Starmer, is so broken that even policies that voters like, they decide they don't like them when they hear that they've come from the Labour government.
1: Oh, very unfortunate for them. But David, if you look at, we are from broadcasting from Beijing here. Of course, we care a lot about the relationship between the UK and China. So, Andy Starmer, we know relations between the two sides have warmed significantly, through direct and high-level engagements from both sides. So, David, will the momentum be affected with the change of leadership in London?
2: It's very hard to say. I mean, Labour historically has been quite judgmental of China. The issues around human rights, the kind of things where they will take a very strong view of what's occurring domestically, something which traditionally the Conservatives in Britain didn't do. So, in some ways, had a better run in their relationship. But the potential is there. And I think under the tremendous pressure, particularly post-Brexit, you've got a Labour Party that their economic understanding and their economic needs are such that they hopefully will make a very pragmatic decision. So when it comes to the next phase, there's an opportunity for Britain, but nowhere in Europe have they taken advantage of that. If we now see a Europe that should be closer to China, given the way America has been behaving, they've gone the opposite direction. And there's all sorts of barriers and there's all sorts of tensions. If Britain can differentiate itself, I think China will welcome it. And there's one thing that a lot of people miss is that there's a long relationship between China and the United Kingdom because of Hong Kong and that history and all the difficulties that led up to the eventual agreement and the smooth nature of the handover. So there's a lot of good, clean water under the bridge there. And I think sometimes people underestimate the legacy of that in Britain's Foreign Office. So the potential's clearly there. But I think for anyone today, it's about being decisive and bold and not allowing the populism that might have got, if it is Burnham, to the point of being Prime Minister, to then guide him going forward. To be really clear about things, look at what Mark Carney has done in Canada. If Britain can come up with someone who is decisive and acts upon principle, I think the potential is for great relationships with China because China will respect that. But at the moment, the jury's out. Some mayors never make it to the in the top job. We'll see if this man can.
1: Yeah, we need a decisive leadership there. Now let's shift our focus to Northeast China, where leaders from more than 90 countries and regions have gathered in Dalian for this, 17th annual meeting of the new champions, also known as the Summer Davos Forum. Against the backdrop of global economic uncertainty and transformation, how can innovation become a driving force for economic growth, competitiveness, and sustainable development? as the world searches for new engines of development, what role can China play in fostering

0: innovation, openness, and international cooperation, and how can growth create opportunities for future generations while supporting a greener and more resilient economy. Also joining me in this part is Cornelia Meyer, macroeconomist and founder and CEO of Meyer Resources. Welcome to the show. Cornelia, welcome to the show. So we have this Davos for this summer Davos here in Dalian. Tell us, what's the focus and what's the major issue facing today's world economically?
1: Well, good morning. Good morning to you, good afternoon to you, and thank you so much for having me. Well, the focus is very much, as you said, is on technology. And the World Economic Forum has come out with a big report on the 10 technologies that we should focus on, and they focus on healthcare, they focus on energy, they focus on things like cybersecurity. So that's clearly an issue, or that's clearly something to be discussed. But then there is obviously also, one has to look at where we are in the world. I think on day two, there is a big session on Iran and where the closure of the Strait of Hormuz is getting us. And that is really important because when I look at it, 82% of the oil and oil products and LNG out of Hormuz go to the east, go to China, Japan, Taiwan, Southeast Asia. So clearly that will be there, and the trade issues will be there, and obviously we will be talking rare earths and things like that.
0: Mm-hmm. Well, the theme of this year's Davos Forum is, quote, innovating at scale. At scale. Tell us, what's it about? In layman's language, you know, innovation at scale?
1: Well, you know, when we see this whole big push for AI, I mean, how are you going to implement it and how are you going to innovate, in the companies at scale? And one of the things that I was very pleased to see, they also have a session on powering AI. So in other words, no energy, no AI. And I think that's something that's very important. We tend to look at all of this innovation and say, oh, AI, especially numeric AI, what it will do in healthcare, you know, for developing new medications, what it will do in education, in anywhere. But if we don't have the power, it's a big, big user of power. If we don't have the electricity, if we don't have the energy to power it, we're going nowhere.
0: Right. Well, we also have John Ross on the phone. John, the innovation at the scale, we have breakthroughs in artificial intelligence, clean energy and advanced manufacturing, they are emerging at an unprecedented pace. Yet, you know, tech advance do not automatically translate into productivity gains, industrial upgrading, or sustained economic growth. So what's the challenge? What's the problem here?
2: Well, what's involved is a misunderstanding of the way that innovation leads to growth. If you simply have an idea, it doesn't really alter the economy very much. It is when the innovation is embodied normally in fixed investment. You can see this very clearly in the US. In the early 1980s, when the personal computer was introduced, there was no gain in productivity for quite a lot of years. There was a famous statement by Robert Solow, who is a famous economist, saying you can see the productivity gain everywhere except, you can see the economic gain everywhere except in the productivity figures. But from about 1986, 87, right through to the crash of the dot-com boom, you've got a wave of fixed investment in the US in the internet, in routers, in ICT equipment, etc. And then productivity went up very fast. So it's also the case in China. The reason China has been able to make such gains in things like EVs, renewable energy, and development of AI is because it's got a very high level of investment. Approximately $2 is invested in China for every $1 invested in the US. Therefore, it transforms a product, an innovation into a product very rapidly. But firstly, that goes more slowly in the US. Mm-hmm. Secondly, it takes a bit of time to build it up. So it's a misunderstanding. Innovation is not just having an idea, mm-hmm. nor is it even just having better management. It's got to be turned into machineries, you know,

0: routers, data centers, and things of this type.
1: Okay, John, you know, many experts argue that the key challenge today is not the lack of new technologies, but the slow pace at which existing technologies are adopted and integrated into the real economy. Is that the case, and why?
0: Yes, it is the case, and the reason for that is very simple, which is that the level of investment in net terms, don't forget the large amount of the investment which takes place each year, just replaces depreciation equipment. It doesn't add to the capital stock. It's only investment which is over and above the depreciation which adds to the capital stock. And if you look at the United States, that's fallen by half, more than half, since the mid-1960s. So if you take 1940s, 50s, 60s, the U.S. was able to turn innovation into technology into products very rapidly. Now it can't because its level of investment in net terms is much lower. Therefore, you have the problem of a lag between the invention of an idea, an innovation, and its actual beginning to transform the real economy, which, as I say, this doesn't come from ideas, it comes from management changes and also fixed investment.
1: Right. David, if you look at China, of course, you know, John mentioned a little bit there. How do you see the strongest growth potential in the Chinese economy in the years ahead?
2: John's analysis is fascinating. I think the thing we see here is the application of technology is something which the Chinese government seemed to have been considering for some time. So rather than the shock of change with new technology, they've already automated huge parts of industry. We deal in a range of sectors from the management of fruit and pack houses to robotics in making household appliances. And you see a growth over many years of smart manufacturing, automation, and robotics. And these are being applied in China because there is investment for it. The ecosystem of innovation, whether it's adopted or created here domestically, followed by investment within an economy where the government is to some degree an agent for its application. This is one of the strengths of China. But there are weaknesses too, because of the rapid application of technology in some sectors. There is massive overcapacity. We're seeing it in electric vehicles globally. Recently, we've been involved in water filtration businesses in China. Many are state-owned. There's probably 200 of the top ones. They're not better than anyone else, but they're as good as anyone. They're a lot cheaper. They can't bid for projects in China. There are so many of them all coming for the same projects. Mm-hmm. No one has a margin. They're very hungry to find international markets. So China's struggling even with a situation that is in pretty good terms and putting them into a pretty strong position globally. But there's a downside as well. So technology is a mixed bag, and there's a struggle within China to get a balance. But I think at the moment, things seem to be, when you look at employment and unemployment, there is a reasonable balance so far.
1: Mm-hmm. Cornelia, if you look at artificial intelligence, you know, which has become one of the defining themes of global economic discussions, but at the same time, it's also controversial, isn't it? You know, you have AI breakthroughs sometimes. Probably you have this jobless growth or even growth at the expense of jobs. And people have mixed feelings toward this progress, toward these breakthroughs.
3: Yeah, you're right. But I think when I look at China, I think they're getting, you have enough sort of state involvement in how this gets deployed. So it does get deployed. You are right. Also in China, when I look at the employment numbers, I see especially amongst the young generation, I see quite big unemployment. That is something that we will have to live with, but AI will change the way in which we do business, not just in China, not just in the US, but anywhere else. But you know, remember when computing became very good. People said we don't need paper anymore. Well, we probably use more paper than we ever used before. There will be ways of adapting, and there will be new jobs coming up.

0: And we will need to become very, very nimble in terms of how we do our jobs.
1: Cornelia, which sectors, if you look at beyond AI, which sectors are most likely to generate the next wave of employment growth?
0: Well, if I look at sort of at innovation, I mean, AI will be, AI is not, AI will be in all of these sectors, right? AI will be in energy. Energy will be a big one, especially when I look at the green energy rollout in China and manufacturing. But AI is also in manufacturing. If I look at innovation, I think that the World Economic Forum got something right when they said, look, let's look at energy, let's look at healthcare, and let's look at manufacturing.
1: Well, AI is everywhere. With that, we come to the end of today's discussion. Many thanks to our guests. You can also watch us on the CGTN app or on YouTube. I'm Xu Qianzhuo. Thanks for being with us. See you next time.

Welcome to Global Business on CGTN. I'm Elaine Reyes in Washington. Coming up on the program, Chinese Premier Li Qiang meets world leaders at Summer Davos in Dalian. Plus, is the Strait of Hormuz open? Conflicting signals as Middle East talks resume. And a global chip rout hits markets hard. Hundreds of billions wiped off the board in a single day.

0: First up, Chinese Premier Li Qiang was in the northeast Chinese city of Dalian. He's attending the World Economic Forum's annual meeting of the new champions, also known as Summer Davos. He met with leaders from Papua New Guinea, Kazakhstan, the Republic of Korea, Mongolia, and Montenegro. Li said China's ties with the countries have deepened in recent years with expanding cooperation across sectors, including trade and industry. For the latest on Summer Davos, CGTN's Yu Bo-kun reports from Dalian.
1: Summer Davos is back in Dalian, bringing over 2,000 global leaders across industry for the World Economic Forum's annual meeting of the new champions.
2: Compared with the winter meeting in Switzerland, this edition leans more towards innovation and future growth with a focus on China and broader Asian region. So what's really on the table?
1: First, China's trajectories. For many attendees, China remains central front. And for many companies, they're laser focused on China's economic growth and its opening up.
3: Every time I visit, I'm just shocked at how much growth there is in China. Like, there is so much technological innovation. There is so much manufacturing innovation. And the biggest thing that I feel China has done really well is create ecosystems of manufacturing.
4: And there's a lot of young people in China. I think the future is young people being entrepreneurs. I think there's a lot of space for tourism, for food, for this becoming a place where people will come for food around the world.
1: Second, shifting trade patterns. As global trade map redraws itself, how are companies pivoting?
2: That's one of the key themes this year. The WTO forecast global goods trade growth to slow to 1.9% in 2026. I asked business leaders how they're coping with the rising geopolitical friction.
5: I think the reality is that companies are adjusting to local markets, and although they may be global players, they understand that they need markets that are sensitive to, attuned to, aligned with local market conditions and local systems.
1: And third, artificial intelligence. At a time of uncertainty, many see AI as a future growth.
2: From energy transition to generating entirely new jobs, AI is the connective tissue across nearly every session on the agenda.
6: Our company is also adopting this technology now, which has delivered substantial benefits such as cost reduction and intelligent management and control. We can hardly operate without AI at this point.
7: You know, what I understand, Chinese market is so competitive, so AI is one of the ways you're trying to increase your production by reducing your cost increasingly as competition is such a big thing.
2: These are the critical conversations unfolding in Dalian.

0: Over the coming days, global leaders will be searching for clarity and opportunity in an increasingly unpredictable world. Yu Boqun, CGTN, Dalian.
1: And a key part of Summer Davos is the focus on sustainability. Wan Hongjia has that story.
2: We are back in Dalian. The annual meeting of the new champions runs from Tuesday to Thursday. We're now heading for the main entrance of the venue to experience all of them firsthand.
3: The spirit of innovation is felt even on-road. This year, visitors can ride a robo-bus, an autonomous commuting option already in regular use on Dalian streets.
4: It's also a very special transportation we would provide for all of the participants to this year's AMNC. And you will find this as made in China and echo this year's topic as the innovating at scale.
3: Dalian has hosted Summer Davos 9 times since the inaugural edition in September 2007. Deputy Director Li has witnessed a massive transformation in the 2 decades since.
4: You see, at that time, I was...
3: Dalian has come a long way. Over the years, Summer Davos has helped drive its shift toward higher quality growth, attracting global industry leaders and major investment projects. In 2025, the city's economy crossed the 1 trillion yuan mark. Its port now connects to more than 300 ports across over 160 countries and regions. Li believes that openness is what makes the coastal city resonate with the World Economic Forum.
5: So about the first AMNC in Dalian, like compared to today, what are the major differences that come up to your mind?
4: AI plus, and this year you'll find, we found the technology have changed our way of how to operate in this big event and let people to have a easier way to connect with each other.
3: The Dalian International Conference Center was built for exactly this biennial occasion. This year, the iconic shell-shaped landmark is operating with a sharper focus on energy efficiency.
6: There is electricity produced by the building. We have smart system reducing the lighting. We also work with the temperatures because, of course, in such a big space, air conditioning has an impact as well.
3: The venue runs on 100% green electricity, with carbon emissions expected to be cut by around 800 tons. Natural elements, including daylight and seawater cooling, have been incorporated into the design to further reduce the venue's carbon footprint.
6: So all the hubs, they're reused. We use them. Yes, all of so overall, over 70% of the stuff we're reusing. Mm-hmm. So we dismantle this, we store it here locally, then we bring it up again. If something needs fixture, we put a little bit paint. We make sure that it looks new, but at the end, all those structures, they are more than 5 years old.
3: This year also marks the 20th anniversary of the World Economic Forum's engagement with China.
6: Whenever we come, I come maybe once a year, and you see there are new things. But it's not only the Congress Center, it's also the whole environment that happens around, it's developing.
3: A familiar stage, but a fantastic upgrade. A dynamic Dalian is welcoming the world's innovators. Wang Hongjia, CGTN in Dalian, Liaoning Province.
1: Beijing is hosting the China International Supply Chain Expo, and artificial intelligence is taking center stage with a first-ever AI zone. Juju shows us the high-tech highlights on display.
7: This year's China International Supply Chain Expo, for the first time, set up an AI zone, bringing together major Chinese and international tech giants such as NVIDIA, Intel, and Alibaba. Well, right behind me is the exhibition zone for NVIDIA. Its founder, Jensen Huang, also delivered his opening remarks online yesterday, saying that over 1.6 million Chinese developers have built industrial AI applications on NVIDIA platform, from data collection to computing power to real-world applications. The full AI value chain is all on display here. And right next door is Hall W3, is the advanced manufacturing chain, where more than 80 companies from China and abroad are gathered here. And the aviation industry chain is one of the highlights. 15 of the world's top aviation manufacturers are taking part, covering the entire aircraft lifecycle, from upstream materials to precision.

0: engine manufacturing, all the way to post-delivery operations and services. Together, they present a fully connected end-to-end industrial chain for a large aircraft. Well, this year also features a new low-altitude economy zone where nearly 30 leading companies are showcasing a complete ecosystem from cutting-edge technologies to innovations to future industry trends. Well, stay tuned for more reports.
1: That was Juju reporting from Beijing. For more on this year's Supply Chain Expo, my colleague Sean Calebs spoke with John Gong. He's a professor at the University of International Business and Economics in Beijing and a China Forum expert.
2: In a world that is still very much globalized, I would say, even amidst the waves of protectionism, the global supply chain is still fairly resilient, in my view. I think even in the height of the COVID time, the supply chain based in China still was able to crank out products to supply to the rest of the world. And I think today, the uncertainty and the future resilience of the supply chain very much hinges on geopolitical and peaceful relations among countries. I think that's probably even more important than these natural shocks, I would argue.
3: Yeah. So you talk about the future being on peace and whatnot. So how much is the Middle East conflict right now weighing on the current supply chain? And I imagine virtually every discussion is surrounding the ongoing talks, trying to find a way out of this mess.
2: Yeah, well, that's a very good question. I think the past few weeks of things unfolding clearly it does impose a toll on the global supply chain. I think the Strait of Hormuz is very important. The energy supply is very important. But I would also argue that to some extent, it has affected China to a lesser degree, very much because of the things we've just discussed with Maria. China has a fairly large oil reserve, and we have transitioned very quickly to alternative energy, stuff like that. Nevertheless, I think that right now, many countries have learned a very hard lesson here. That is, energy supply is still very much susceptible to this kind of events. And I think this actually creates some opportunities from China's perspective. I think it will accelerate many countries' movement towards alternative energies. That offers plenty of opportunities for Chinese companies, which are somewhat leading in this field. So I think it's actually a not bad thing from our perspective. I think we will continue on this path towards more energy independence, energy self-supply, I would say. And in the meantime, of course, we try to make sure that the supply chains, the global value chains, would be resilient, would be reliable, at least from a supply side perspective, right, China's perspective.
3: And also, if you look at the free trade port in Hainan, and look at all the efforts that China has made to open up new avenues and to trade with, and all the companies currently at the expo right now, what does this significant turnout, this significant effort tell you about the central importance right now of China to the global supply chain?
2: Yeah, well, I think, at one time there was some doubt about whether China can be still a viable place for investment. But now I think the international narrative about China has reached some consensus that, the life after China is still China for a couple of reasons. But I think probably the most important reason is that many companies, international, multinational companies, start to realize that China is the hub of innovation. I mean, there are people... I've seen plenty of statements, similar statements, talking about, China is the future. What's happening in China right now is the kind of a life people experience in 20 years in their own countries. So I think it's a place where things happen. There are plenty of innovations, things moving very fast, new products have been rolled out, and you can't miss that as a in multinational company, competing on a global scale. And that's probably the most important reasons why many companies still come to China and invest
3: sure.
2: here. And aside from this, of course, there are other sort of traditional reasons where we have a very comprehensive, you know, supply chain here. We have a very comprehensive infrastructure here. The market's large, blah, blah, blah, these kind of reasons. But I think the driving force, most important driving force is probably innovation.
1: A big thank you, as always, to John Gong. Coming up on the show, is the Strait of Hormuz open or not? The latest on the crisis in the Middle East.
4: Images may appear to be identical, but looks can be deceiving. The difference is not always obvious. It has to be discovered. Different sides to a story. We put the focus on the details. To see more, to understand better. CGTN. See the difference.

0: Welcome back. Oil markets are on edge as the status of the Strait of Hormuz remains unclear. Shipping has resumed, but while the U.S. says it's open, Iran says it's closed. A fifth round of Israel-Lebanon talks took place here in Washington, while Secretary of State Marco Rubio heads to the Gulf to meet Arab allies. CGTN's Walter Morris reports.
1: U.S. Secretary of State Marco Rubio made his first stop in the Middle East. Now, Rubio arrived in Abu Dhabi Tuesday as the Trump administration tries to reassure Gulf allies who are critical of the interim agreement between Washington and Tehran. Now, in addition to the United Arab Emirates, he will also visit Kuwait and Bahrain. The State Department says Rubio will discuss a range of regional priorities like the Memorandum of Understanding with Iran and efforts to secure the Strait of Hormuz. Earlier this week, Vice President J.D. Vance said the U.S. and Iran had developed a roadmap to a permanent peace deal within 60 days. And following 2 days of discussions in Switzerland, the United States and Iran agreed on a strategy to keep the Strait of Hormuz open. Now, despite denials from Tehran, U.S. President Donald Trump says Iran will allow in nuclear inspectors. Trump wrote in a social media post Tuesday that Iran agreed to the highest level of nuclear inspections, quote, into the future and infinity. He says there would be no future negotiations if they had not. Now, Trump repeated that message as he arrived in Pennsylvania Tuesday, which contradicts what Iranian leaders are saying.
2: Iranians are saying there's no scheduled visit for the IAEA inspectors. Is that part of your agreement?
3: They're wrong. They're wrong. They know they're wrong. They told us inside, and we have it down 100% inspections. And if they were right, I'd cancel the meetings right now.
4: From your view, Mr. President, when will those inspectors actually be on the ground?
3: At the appropriate time. At the appropriate time. There's no rush, but they'll be on the ground at the appropriate time.
1: The Trump administration says the U.S. and Iran agreed to work together to end the conflict between Israel and Hezbollah. Ending hostilities in Lebanon is a key part of the MOU between the United States and Iran. Tuesday, Lebanon and Israel began another round of talks at the State Department in Washington. Now, Lebanese officials say face-to-face negotiations with Israel are the only way to end the war. And there have been 4 rounds of negotiations between Lebanon and Israel since April. The State Department says the talks will involve military and political delegates with the goal of advancing a peace agreement between the two countries. But Monday, Israeli officials said they will continue operations in southern Lebanon to neutralize threats and maintain security zones. Now, the State Department says the latest talks between Israel and Lebanon will go until Thursday.
0: As Walter Morris reporting from our newsroom. Oil prices extended their pullback Tuesday, but it was chips driving the headlines. The Dow, less exposed to tech stocks, closed flat. But the Nasdaq fell for a second straight session, down more than 2% as Alphabet shares slipped. The S&P 500 lost nearly 1.5%, with Micron tumbling more than 11%. NVIDIA was down over 3%, dragging its total market capitalization below $5 trillion. Europe felt it too. DAX down 1%, CAC off 0.75%. The FTSE, little changed. Asia, though, took the hardest hit overnight. Shanghai lost 1.5%.

0: Nikkei fell 4%, snapping 8 straight gains. South Korea's KOSPI plunged 10%, led by Samsung, which sank more than 12%. And staying in Asia, Indonesia's currency, the rupiah, has fallen to a record low against the U.S. dollar. The impact already felt in markets and small businesses across the country. Sulkina Alawalia reports.
1: Junaidi has been producing tempeh for nearly 3 decades. A staple food found in households across Indonesia, tempeh has long been an everyday essential. But he says he has never witnessed price increases on this scale. The cost of soybeans, the key ingredient used to make tempeh, has risen so sharply that he has been left with little choice but to increase prices at the market.
2: It's quite sad because we were originally selling at the normal price. Now the price isn't normal, so to speak. If the price doesn't stabilize, we will experience losses because the soybean price is already too high. So it's too much. All we want is to survive.
1: This is happening in markets across the country. For some sellers, soybean price
3: has officially fallen to its lowest level on record, going past 18,000 to the U.S. dollar. Officials say rising energy costs and strong demand for the dollar are the main drivers.
1: In just the first 3 months of the year, Indonesia recorded a balance of payments deficit of more than 9 billion U.S. dollars. At the same time, investor capital has been flowing out of Indonesian markets, adding further
4: the Indonesian market through both the stock market and the money market. As a result, this caused turmoil in our financial sector, especially our stock market and eventually the rupiah.
1: Indonesia imports around 90% of its soybean supply, with most of those imports coming from the United States. Domestic farmers produce only about 300,000 tons each year, while national demand stands at nearly 3 million tons. That significant supply gap has left Indonesia heavily dependent on imported soybeans to meet the country's needs. The government is attempting to cushion the impact by introducing a subsidy of 2,000 rupiah per kilogram for imported soybeans. The measure is intended to help maintain affordability for producers who rely on soybean-based staples across the country. Officials say the subsidies are designed to provide short-term relief and reduce some of the pressure facing businesses and consumers. But with the rupiah continuing to face volatility, small-scale producers like Junaidi say they are still being forced to shoulder much of the financial strain and adapt however they can to stay afloat. Sulkina Aluwalia, CGTN, Jakarta.
0: Coming up on the show, the latest action from the FIFA World Cup, plus Mexico turns to high-tech solutions to ensure fan safety during the tournament.
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0: Welcome back. A quick look at Tuesday's World Cup action. Portugal crushed Uzbekistan 5-0 in Group K. Team captain Cristiano Ronaldo netting two. A potential Uzbek goal in the first half was ruled out for a foul. Still happening today, England playing Ghana right now, Group L. Panama taking on Croatia in just a few hours. And later Tuesday night, Colombia facing the Democratic Republic of the Congo. Mexico is going high-tech to maintain security during the tournament. It's deployed robot dogs manufactured in China. And while their main job is keeping people safe, they've also turned into a crowd favorite. Alistair Baverstock explains.
1: Monterrey, Mexico, where security is tight around the World Cup host city's stadium. As fans arrive, they are met by the latest addition to the local police force, robot dogs.
2: I feel that we are advancing technologically here. Seeing these robots give me more confidence that I am safer wherever I go.
1: On display to fans for the first time, the local security forces say they are an important tool in a troubled region.
3: They don't carry weapons or make arrests, but these robot dogs can stream live video, scan crowds, and enter high-risk areas so human police officers don't have to. Security forces here say they're the first line of defense deployed for the first time during the World Cup, but here to stay.
1: Miguel Ángel Cepeda is the commander of Mexico's first ever K9X police unit.
4: These units allow us to reach confined spaces. They help us make better decisions and protect our officers during special operations.
1: He says this technology is part of ongoing investment in modernizing security.
4: This technology is here to stay. Our goal is to integrate more innovations and improve the work being done every day in public security.
1: Bought from Chinese company Unitree for around $36,000 each, the robot dogs are just one of the latest technological innovations to arrive in Mexico from across the Pacific.
5: China has always had cutting-edge technology, and robots today do amazing things. So we're proud that Mexico is adopting this technology.
6: Los Mexicanos.
1: Traditional canine units can take years to fully train and deploy, but with these officers mastering the controls in just 2 weeks, a robot dog is a policeman's best friend. Alistair Baverstock, CGTN, Monterrey, Mexico.
0: And that's our show. Thank you so much for watching. I'm Elaine Reyes in Washington.

0: Hello and welcome to the Hub. I'm Wang Jiyuan, sitting in for Wang Guan. The International Monetary Fund projects the global economy will grow by around 3.1% in 2026. Recent manufacturing and trade data from several major economies also point to a gradual recovery. Yet, the global outlook remains clouded by geopolitical tensions, policy uncertainty, and persistent market volatility. Even so, supply chains remain deeply interconnected, and businesses continue to pursue growth opportunities across borders. Against this backdrop, China's hosting a series of major international events, including the 4th China International Supply Chain Expo from June 22nd to 26th in Beijing. As global businesses gather in Beijing for the CISCE, record participation is underscoring the enduring appeal of China's market and its role in global supply chains. Meanwhile, with the Dragon Boat Festival holiday, booming travel and consumption are offering another glimpse into the strength of domestic demand. So what is driving the latest signs of recovery in the global economy? Why are international companies continue to deepen their engagement with China? And what do strong holiday spending and consumer confidence tell us about the resilience of the Chinese economy? How are global supply chains evolving amid growing uncertainties? And what do these developments tell us about China's economic outlook and its role in global growth? To discuss these questions, we are joined at this hour in Hong Kong, Edward Ze, founder and CEO of Gaofeng Advisory Company. In Beijing, we have Andy Mok, author of The Innovation Machine, How China Creates and Adopts Technology Through Governance. And in Beijing, Zhang Gong, professor of economics at the University of International Business and Economics. Welcome to the program, gentlemen. Mr. Ze, the latest World Economic Outlook published by the IMF expects the global economy to grow by around 3.1% in 2026. Well, while the recovery is gaining momentum, geopolitical tensions, trade frictions, and policy uncertainty remain key risks. How durable do you think the current recovery is?
1: The overall global situation is, of course, very unstable and uncertain. We have military conflicts in certain parts of the world, and it is affecting the economics of many countries, including that of China, frankly. But of course, China so far has been, you know, weathering the challenges quite well in general relative to many other countries. So I would expect in the short term, there's still going to be quite a bit of volatility and a lot of uncertainty, and businesses will just have to, you know, take all this into account when they're planning for the future of the business.
0: Missed a record high for the same period. How important is China's economic performance to the broader global recovery story?
2: Well, Jiyuan, I think China's economy and its growth really are the engine powering the global economy. Because if we look at this

0: global GDP growth number, it is an average that probably hides as much as it reveals, because it really is a very mixed picture. Because if we look at China's growth of 5%, I think 5.4% is the target. That actually adds $1 trillion of output. And this is equivalent to a Switzerland or Saudi Arabia if we were looking at national GDPs. And you combine that with what a $1.2 trillion trade surplus. China, again, the numbers in absolute terms are really quite remarkable. And if we compare that to the United States, which, while it does have a larger economy in nominal terms at almost $30 trillion, only added about $600 billion to the global economy. So if we look at it from that perspective, and not just in percentages, which is actually kind of misleading, and I think leads to some really deeply misleading framings by Western media of China's economy being floundering, failing, et cetera. If we look at the absolute numbers, again, $1 trillion in growth, it's really a very large number.
1: Professor Gong, over the past several years, we've had this de-risk or decoupling narrative going on. It dominated the global discussion about economics and supply chains. But from what we are seeing, I think the reality shows that this is a much more complex story than a simple separation narrative would suggest. So how would you assess the real direction of industrial and supply chain restructuring today?
2: Well, I think this policy is mostly coming from Washington. You know, Washington has this idea that somehow it can decouple or de-risk from China. But I think, you know, after a few years of back and forth, after a few years of, the so-called trade war started by the first Trump administration, inherited by the Biden administration, and to some extent also continued by President Trump after he took over the power in the second term, the White House administration is coming to the realization that this is not easy, it's impossible. Somehow the two countries' economies are totally intertwined and it's very difficult to achieve its objective. And this idea is culminated by the summit meeting between President Trump and President Xi. Now we have essentially a trade war truce. And as a matter of fact, the Sino-US trade is starting to recover, recover last month, and actually the month before last month as well. I think the European side are still not converted. You know, it looks like the European Union, spearheaded by France in particular, is contemplating starting a trade war with China. I think pretty soon they're going to find out that it's not going to be any more different from the American experience. Nevertheless, it's a world that indeed is seeing, the challenges from this kind of protectionist deglobalization trend. And of course, China, you know, is at the forefront of resisting that that movement, we'll have to see what's going to happen with respect to the China-European relationship. But overall, if you look at China's trade picture, it has been steadily rising, even amidst all these very antagonistic policies coming from the West. It goes to show that China's economy is very resilient. China's export sector, trade sectors are very resilient. And I think we should continue on this path moving forward.
1: Speaking of China's resilience, Mr. Ze, Beijing is hosting the 4th China International Supply Chain Expo. It brings together participants from 85 countries, regions, and international organizations, along with more than 1,200 exhibitors and industry partners. Many companies have returned here year after year. What does this level of participation tell us about the appeal of Chinese market for the global business?
3: It's incredible. Actually, in the last month and a half, I've been very busy because as a strategy consultant, I've been receiving quite a number of visitors, mainly from multinational companies who were visiting China for different reasons, but in general, the multinational corporation executives now are very

0: innovative and is very fast in doing things. And also, everyone would ask to get a ride on a high-speed train to get a feeling of the Chinese most innovative transportation mode. This actually, to me, that signifies the quote-unquote return or the increased interest of multinational companies on China. But the topics of the discussion is no longer just about the China market. To many of these companies, China market, of course, is very important, but increasingly is also the importance of supply chain, as we were just talking about, that China's position as the epicenter for global supply chain is actually been strengthened over the last years. And also the China has become a source of innovation and actually inspiration and source of knowledge for a lot of companies. So I think from that respect, the attention for multinational companies on China has actually heightened during this period. And they are finding that the role of China has evolved from only being a market for many, but now into more of a role for a more global perspective.
1: Following that, Andy, I'd like to ask you how China's performing as that source of innovation and that epicenter in the supply chains.
2: I think it's well recognized that China is rapidly moving from being the workshop of the world to, made in China. It's moving to designed in China. And that's very well, I think, understood. What's less understood, I think, is a different ontological understanding of supply chains, meaning what is reality. So in the US and in the West, when people talk about supply chains, they're using this as a metaphor for a series of steps that are largely independent. But China sees this as one integrated entity. And we see China doing things like having supply chain chiefs, digital twins, and of course, this expo, as well as a manifestation of this understanding that supply chains are a discrete entity or object that can and need to be managed. And the last thing I would say about this is that we're rapidly moving into an AI-driven economy, and we have to understand artificial intelligence first as an energy technology before it is an information technology, because you can have the most advanced chips in the world, you could have the most cutting-edge AI models, but if you don't have enough electricity to power the data centers in which the chips sit, you really aren't going to get very far. In China, has installed capacity of something like 3.89 terawatts of electric capacity that has increased 16%. And we compare that to the United States, which is about 1.4 terawatts that is growing in the low single digits. So I think this is setting the stage for the next era of AI-powered growth. And I think supply chains are, of course, going to continue to be a vital part of that.
1: So over the past several years, I think we've all seen stories about how companies are becoming less confident in China because of this de-risking and decoupling narrative coming from the West. But I think from all the corporate reportings from their investment announcement and participation in the fair, it shows that it's not exactly like that. The confidence in China is still pretty high. So Professor Gong, I'd like to ask you, what's driving this renewed confidence, or can we even call it renewed?
3: Well, first of all, I think you're absolutely right that this narrative about China is coming back is totally changed. And the question about what's driving this, I think there are a couple of reasons. One thing is that people start to realize that this is a fast evolving market representing a lot of frontier technology development. Andy referred to AI and other things. I think it's more than that. I think there are also other technologies in biotech, for example, large portion of the new drugs are actually coming from China today. And other areas, I generally characterize them, lump them together as called, frontier technologies. China is the center of activities for these things. One of the centers, let's put it this way. In other words, for large foreign companies, multinational companies, to be riding this technology wave, you have to be present in this market here. I think probably, the ability to innovate, the scale of innovation,

0: China's economy has been coming back, and China's look at the production of the hottest items today. EVs, for example, the automobile industry is clearly migrating to China. The center of that is migrating to China. China is becoming like the 1930s United States, in a sense that it's the center of actions. Basically, you have to be there. I think this is probably on the minds of a lot of CEOs of multinational companies right now.
1: Years ago, many multinational companies followed this China for export strategy, which means many and increasing number of firms are embracing this China for global model, which means it uses China as a base for innovation, for R&D, and for global market development. What does this show us about China's evolving role in the global economy?
2: As we get into a new world that is being defined as multipolar world, China's role in this new world is going to be even more important for the reason we already have discussed. It's not only a market, it's not only the epicenter for supply chain, it's increasingly become the epicenter for innovation and also an exporter of capital. Right? So for many multinational companies, they see all this, some of them will see this as a threat because the Chinese companies can become their competitors. Some of them will see that as a real benefit because they see both the Chinese capability as well as the Chinese companies potentially as a source of a complementarity for them. In other words, multinational companies are now beginning to see that if they try to work and partner with Chinese companies, they actually can leverage the Chinese capabilities to enhance their own global capabilities so that they become more competitive on a global basis. That is the new role for China going forward. And so, in fact, I published a new book back in October last year, which this is the theme of my book. The subtitle of my book, the main title of my book is called China in the New World. The subtitle of my book is called All Global Companies Must Put China at the Core of the Global Plans. And this is the theme, this is that theme that I was talking about.
1: So this year's expo sends a powerful message that the technologies showcased here, from AI to new energy, prove that China's supply chains are no longer just about massive scale, they are about systematic agilities. So Andy, here's the question. We've looked at this from the outside's perspective, from the Western's perspectives, from the international company's perspective, but how is the technological spillover from China's innovation hubs are forcing the multinational corporations to rethink their strategy, which means that in a world obsessed with this de-risking narrative, how is China's leap into advanced tech actually redefines the future of global collaboration?
3: Well, Jiyuan, it actually is redefining the future for companies, countries, all around the world. And I think the best way to, well, first I would say is to better understand how the outside world is reacting to this. Look at what people do and not what they say. As Edward and John, I think, very authoritatively shared that, the numbers all show that everyone is engaging with China, not trying to leave China, despite, whatever we might read in the Western media. But from the Chinese perspective, in my book, I introduced this I-5 model, which explains how countries can go from an idea to impact by first creating and giving responsibility to the appropriate institutions that then create the effective instruments, whether these are government policies, et cetera, that then lead to the physical infrastructure that must be built, whether that's a power plant, a highway, or a data center, which then leads to the impact. So I think what we can understand with China doing with its really remarkable technological advances on all fronts, artificial intelligence, John talked about biotech in space. I think we're looking at some exciting new developments soon in quantum computing. I think there's a lot of excitement about smart robots.

0: as well. But it really is this ability to go from idea, assigning responsibility and custody to the appropriate institutions, so on and so forth, without any loss of fidelity between each of the stages. And I think this is, you know, again, I think more and more governments, as well as academics around the world, are starting to realize that what China has accomplished is not magic. What it really is governance effectively applied. And again, I think my I-5 model, somewhat like Michael Porter's five forces analysis, for providing a vocabulary, a grammar, and a syntax for competitive corporate strategy, that my model provides a way for governments, investors, academics to really more effectively understand and talk about what China is doing in terms of technology. And it really is governance, and it's not magic.
1: Well, let's throw some festivities into the conversation. China, we just celebrated the Dragon Boat Festival, and I hope you all had a very good 3 days off. The holiday delivered strong tourism and consumer spending figures. You know, in recent years, from Zibo's barbecue phenomenon and Harbin's tourism boom to the rise of these county-level tourism and also the concert economy, there is a new trend of consumption coming up, emerging across China. What do these developments reveal about the structural changes taking place in China's market? Perhaps, Andy, let's start with you.
0: China's consumer market is going through a recognizable and predictable series of developments. So, you know, most markets start out undifferentiated. If we look at the automobile market, it started with the Model T from Ford, where you could have any color you wanted as long as it was black, to General Motors offering Chevrolets to Cadillacs. And I think what we're seeing in China today is this differentiation of consumers, especially the youth market, into, I would say broadly, three segments. One we could call the county cosmopolitans. So these are the young people in third, fourth tier cities that have low absolute incomes, but also a very low fixed cost as well. So they have a lot of disposable income, especially when you look at it in the aggregate. And I think for people like this, it's become not should I travel, but where should I go? So I think this is you know, what we're talking about primarily today. But I think it's also important to point out another segment that I would call maybe the curators. So these are the urban, mostly professionals living in tier one cities that are house rich. Now, today, of course, they're less house rich than they were, say, 10, 15 years ago. But this doesn't mean that they don't have also enormous purchasing power. But they are much more value-based, and they're also willing to splurge, sometimes remarkably, on things they particularly like. And then I would say the final market would be what I would call maybe the romantics. And this would be the younger people that buy mostly for emotional fulfillment. So they care more about the story, the brand, rather than any tangible product functional elements. And again, you know, this is a very natural phenomenon. And I think this is also why many, many foreign companies around the world really are watching China, not just to make money, but also to better understand what the global development of the consumer market will look like. Because we shouldn't forget that the global South is many, many billions of young people as well. And more they're looking to China for what is cool, what is fashionable, and, you know, what is desirable.
1: Professor Gong, I'd like to get your take on this question. How are these emerging trends reshaping China's consumer market?
2: Well, I think the trend of consumption in China is following the footsteps of any developed country's trajectory of consumption evolution. You know, you start from basically first filling your stomach, a lot of expenditure on foods, and move on to other things like automobiles, getting a condo, you know, these touchable products, right? And then you move on to luxury items like buying a bag, you know, drinking expensive liquor, stuff like that. Eventually, you move on to

0: things on services, right? You want to travel, you want to see the best part of the world, you want some experiences in other things. It's an evolution trajectory. China is exactly following that path. One example I can give it to you is that, even amidst sort of, I would call it anemic number about the retail numbers of real products. Look at the expenditures, the market size growth of money spent on pets. How many families go out and raise a cat or dog? I mean, this market is exploding, right? So you don't think about these things 20 years ago, but now people are spending money on these things. So I have a problem with the statistics bureaus, the method of collection statistics. I think they're still in the mindset of how many things people buy. I think it goes beyond that. I think it's people are spending money on things. Probably it's not even the statistics produced by the National Statistics Bureau. So I think it's a fundamental change, not surprisingly and very predictably, towards the path as any developed countries have experienced in the past. China is, at the end of the day, becoming more and more like a developed country, a developed economy, and we're getting very close to that camp.
1: Mr. Ze, Andy touched upon this a little bit about the younger generations. Policymakers have introduced a lot of policies to boost consumptions. From your perspective, what additional policy measures could be better aligned with and the preferences of the younger generations that we're seeing right now?
2: To follow up to what Andy was talking about, I think there's incredible latent consumption power in China. It's just a matter of whether or not there's availability of the right kind of products, the right kind of services that can get the consumers to be excited and to purchase the product and all the services. I think in the cases that you mentioned earlier, like the Jibo, Jibo barbecued festival and also the Harbin, the snow, the ice festival, and so on. Those events were created in order to turn the latent demand into real demand. The young consumers are very active. They are, of course, very curious about the world, but they're also very tech savvy. Increasingly, they're using technology much more. So you need to connect with the young people with technology. I say China. Especially on the tourism side that you just mentioned, China is an incredible asset. We have a big country in terms of size. We have a lot of latent assets in tourism. It's just a matter of how to develop those spots into real tourism spots and turn it into attractive destinations, especially for young people. And because of that, actually China's room for domestic consumption is incredible as a part of the dual economic circulation. So China is not only relying on the external trade, which is doing well, but China also have an incredible potential in the domestic or in internal circulation through many of these kind of means.
1: Professor Gong, I'd like you to wrap this conversation up for us. So what's your take, taking all that we've discussed? What's your take on the current state of the Chinese economy?
0: I think we are tugging along. I think the first quarter is doing great. The second quarter starting to see a little bit of a pulling back. But I think we're still very much on target to achieve the set goal of somewhere between 4.5 to 5% growth. I think the government is going to roll out further policies to stimulate the economy from both the fiscal side as well as the monetary side. I think in conclusion, we're definitely going to be on target to achieve our stated economic growth target for this year.
1: Well, thank you everyone for that lively discussion, and I hope you had a nice holiday and happy returning to work. So that's it for this edition of The Hub. Thank you all for tuning in. I'm Huang Jiyuan, sitting in for Wang Guan. Our news coverage continues on CGTN. Bye now, and take care.

0: Iran's president visits Pakistan, a key mediator between Tehran and Washington, as the two sides give conflicting accounts over UN inspections of Iran's bomb nuclear site. No relief from Europe's sweltering heat wave, unprecedented temperatures and warnings, with France recording its hottest day ever. And Mexico's high-tech answer to World Cup security, robotic dogs on crowd control. Hello, everyone, and thank you for joining us. I'm Asiye Namdar in Washington. We begin with the fifth round of negotiations between Israel and Lebanon here in Washington. Ending hostilities in Lebanon is a key part of the peace agreement between the U.S. and Iran. The two-day talks come as U.S. Secretary of State Marco Rubio visits the Middle East, seeking support for the deal among regional allies. Washington and Tehran, meanwhile, offering competing accounts over key issues of the agreement. CGTN's Walter Morris begins our coverage.
1: Days after high-level talks between the United States and Iran wrapped up in Switzerland, U.S. Secretary of State Marco Rubio made his first stop in the Middle East. Rubio arrived in Abu Dhabi Tuesday as the Trump administration tries to reassure Gulf allies who are critical of the interim agreement between Washington and Tehran. In addition to the United Arab Emirates, he will also visit Kuwait and Bahrain. The State Department says Rubio will discuss a range of regional priorities like the Memorandum of Understanding with Iran and efforts to secure the Strait of Hormuz. Earlier this week, Vice President J.D. Vance said the U.S. and Iran had developed a roadmap to a permanent peace deal within 60 days. And following 2 days of discussions in Switzerland, the United States and Iran agreed on a strategy to keep the Strait of Hormuz open. Despite denials from Tehran, U.S. President Donald Trump says Iran will allow in nuclear inspectors. Trump wrote in a social media post Tuesday that Iran agreed to the highest level of nuclear inspections, quote, into the future and infinity. He says there would be no future negotiations if they had not. Trump repeated that message as he arrived in Pennsylvania Tuesday, which contradicts what Iranian leaders are saying.
2: Iranians are saying there's no scheduled visit for the IAEA inspector. Is that part of your agreement?
3: They're wrong. They're wrong. They know they're wrong. They told us inside, and we have it down, 100% inspections. And if they were right, I'd cancel the meetings right now.
4: From your view, Mr. President, when will those inspectors actually be on the ground?
3: At the appropriate time. At the appropriate time. There's no rush, but they'll be on the ground at the appropriate time.
1: The Trump administration says the U.S. and Iran have agreed to work together to end the conflict between Israel and Hezbollah. Ending hostilities in Lebanon is a key part of the MOU between the United States and Iran. And Tuesday, Lebanon and Israel began another round of talks at the State Department in Washington. Lebanese officials say face-to-face negotiations with Israel are the only way to end the war. There have been 4 rounds of negotiations between Lebanon and Israel since April. The State Department says the talks will involve military and political delegates with the goal of advancing a peace agreement between the two countries. For months, Iran has linked Lebanon to peace negotiations with the United States. During negotiations in Switzerland, the U.S. and Iranian officials say they developed a framework to end the fighting and ensure Lebanon's sovereignty. But Monday, Israeli officials said they'll continue operations in southern Lebanon to neutralize threats and maintain security zones. The State Department says the latest talks between Israel and Lebanon will go until Thursday. Walter Moore, CGTN, Washington.
0: Well, as Walter mentioned, Tehran says there are no plans for UN inspectors to visit Iran's damaged nuclear facilities. And as Sepher Sarani reports, there are conflicting statements on other issues as well.
5: I've just attended Iran's foreign ministry weekly press briefing, where today's main focus was the latest round of talks between Iran and the United States in Switzerland. According to the spokesperson, the talks in Switzerland lasted around an hour and a half and initially took place in a four-party format. Following a short pause, and after what it described as threats from U.S. officials, the discussions no longer continued in that format and instead proceeded through mediators. The spokesperson also said Iran had not held any meeting with the IAEA Director General and that there are currently no plans for agency experts to visit the damaged nuclear facilities. He further described the countries that voted against the IAEA Board of Governors resolution as valuable.
6: Regarding the IAEA Board of Governors resolution, I must take this opportunity to express my appreciation to the countries that responsibly chose not to align themselves with this political move by the United States, the Board of Governors, and the European countries. The negative votes cast by Russia, China, and Niger were highly valuable.
5: On sanctions relief, he said that Iran will determine how any unfrozen assets will be used and confirmed that authorization for oil sales has been granted. He also reiterated that Iran's defense and missile capabilities remain non-negotiable. Original developments, he condemned Israel's attacks on Lebanon, describing them as unacceptable. Sepher Salami, CGTN, Tehran.
0: Iranian President Masoud Pezeshkian paid a one-day state visit to Pakistan. The country has played a pivotal role in mediating U.S.-Iran peace talks. This is Pezeshkian's first overseas trip since the war began in February and his second trip to Pakistan as president. Lebanon says two people were killed by Israeli gunfire in the country's south, the first reported fatalities in 3 days. The deaths come as Israel's military advance reshapes the front lines, bringing the conflict closer to inland communities. Adel Mahrouhi reports.
7: As soon as the United States, Iran, and Pakistan virtually signed a tentative agreement, Neda Barakat woke up her
8: entire day here under that tree.
7: Zib'in is among the first villages that turned into border towns when Israel occupied the Blat military checkpoint in 2024. It's a Hezbollah stronghold. Neda lost her only son during the war. She believes such sacrifice is what helped her family return home.
8: We sit here, and over there is the Blat military checkpoint, the Israeli checkpoint right in front of us. Yet we sit here, spend the night, call our neighbors, we remained here, so we all enjoy some coffee and tea. We enjoyed that because our martyrs allowed that.
7: Hinnaya, however, is a town that newly became on the front lines with Israel. Ahmed Ammar has just arrived to check on his house. Luckily, it still stands.
9: My family happily...
7: His house has a breathtaking view of the Lebanon mountains and the Mediterranean. But the view is deceitful. It's full of dangers. I'm standing right at the beginning of the newly enforced buffer zone. The valley beyond me and the buildings beyond that, these are all areas.
9: We're back because of our strength. They no longer scare us. They will leave now, later, tomorrow. Eventually, they will leave. If not peacefully, then by force.
7: While the ceasefire appears to be fragile, Ammar is not worried. Many, however, have not returned yet, waiting to see how the U.S.-Iran talks unfolds and what the future holds for them.
10: This has become the status of all the villages along the line, going all the way east. People who used to be inside Lebanon, suddenly they found themselves on the border. Adel Mahrouhi, CGTN, from El Hinnaya, southern Lebanon.
0: A newly published UN Commission report says Israel deliberately targeted and killed Palestinian children during the Israel-Hamas conflict. The report alleges Israeli security forces carried out acts of genocide, crimes against humanity, and war crimes. The independent commission traced violations to the start of the conflict in October 2023 after a Hamas-led attack on Israel. It found around 30% of over 73,000 fatalities in Gaza were children. Israel has rejected the findings as a libelous sham. The European Union is hosting a delegation from Afghanistan's Taliban government for the first time. The EU says the two sides are holding technical talks. Afghans are one of the largest groups seeking asylum in the EU, but several countries are trying to speed up deportations for rejected claims and select individuals.
11: The focus for member states is very much on persons who have committed serious crimes or who pose a security threat.

0: Member States are looking into ways to return persons who have committed serious crimes and who are possibly a security threat.
1: Human rights groups are criticizing the meeting, saying it undermines the EU's human rights violations. Neither the EU nor its member states recognize the Taliban government. Afghanistan remains the only country in the world that has banned secondary education for girls. Still ahead, the summer Davos opens in Dalian. Business leaders from around the world gathering to promote stronger trade ties. That story and more after the break.
2: ...360-degree profiles of industry movers and shakers, tech mavericks, and policymakers. We drill down on their success. We ask how they set strategy and how they navigate in an increasingly competitive market. Real talk, real business. Join the conversation. Biz Talk. 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We put the pieces together to find what really matters to you. All around the world, all around the clock. Our reporters are at home across the globe. From our headquarters in Beijing and production centers in Washington, Nairobi, and London. 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CGTN. See the difference.

0: Chinese Premier Li Qiang in the northeast Chinese city of Dalian. He's attending the annual meeting of new champions, also known as Summer Davos. He met with leaders from Papua New Guinea, Kazakhstan, South Korea, Mongolia, and Montenegro. Li says China's ties with the countries have deepened in recent years with expanding cooperation across sectors, including trade and industry. Artificial intelligence in the spotlight at China's International Supply Chain Expo, and for the first time this year, an AI zone. CGTN's Juju is there.
1: This year's China International Supply Chain Expo, for the first time, set up an AI zone, bringing together major Chinese and international tech giants such as NVIDIA, Intel, and Alibaba. Well, right behind me is the exhibition zone for NVIDIA. Its founder, Jensen Huang, also delivered his opening remarks online yesterday, saying that over 1.6 million Chinese developers have built industrial AI applications on NVIDIA platform, from data collection to computing power to real-world applications. The full AI value chain is all on display here. And right next door is Hall W3, is the advanced manufacturing chain, where more than 80 companies from China and abroad are gathered here. And the aviation industry chain is one of the highlights. 15 of the world's top aviation manufacturers are taking part, covering the entire aircraft lifecycle, from upstream materials to precision manufacturing, all the way to post-delivery operations and services. Together, they present a fully connected end-to-end industrial chain for large aircraft. Well, this year also features a new low-altitude economy zone where nearly 30 leading companies are showcasing a complete ecosystem from cutting-edge technologies to innovations to future industry trends. Well, stay tuned for more reports.
0: China's Foreign Minister Wang Yi met with India's Prime Minister Narendra Modi in New Delhi, saying Beijing is ready to maintain a positive momentum for China-India relations. He also attended a BRICS meeting focused on a range of global and regional security challenges. Ravinder Bawa is in New Delhi.
2: Well, with the conclusion of the national security

0: advisors meeting. The attention has now shifted to the BRICS leaders summit, which is scheduled for September in India. Discussions focused on non-traditional security challenges, counter-terrorism cooperation, emerging technologies, and their security implications, as well as cyber and information security. In his opening remarks, India's National Security Advisor Ajit Doval said that the grouping has an important role to play in a rapidly changing world where the mechanisms for resolving conflicts appear to be losing effectiveness. Welcoming the MOU between Iran and US, he said the opening of the Strait of Hormuz would help improve supply chain stability. Doval also met with Chinese Foreign Minister Wang Yi on Monday on the sidelines of the meeting. India's Foreign Ministry described the discussion between the two sides as constructive and forward-looking. According to a Chinese Foreign Ministry readout, Wang said both sides should respect each other's core interests and properly manage sensitive issues. Developments in the Middle East form the dominant backdrop to the BRICS National Security Advisors meeting. The grouping discussed the role of BRICS on a global stage, which has become important at a time when the world is marked with instability and uncertainties.
1: Ravinder Bauer reporting. Kenya has halted construction on a U.S.-backed Ebola quarantine facility at an airbase. Health Minister Aden Duale made the decision after a court found him guilty of contempt for ignoring earlier suspension orders. The project has sparked outrage and protests in Kenya. The facility is intended to host Americans exposed to Ebola, but critics say it could pose a risk of community exposure, concerns the health minister has rejected.
2: The fear that the Laikipia facility could serve as a vehicle for Ebola importation into surrounding community is scientifically unfounded. The facility is located at a military airbase, placing it at significant geographical distance from populated areas with very strict access protocols, including reducing any theoretical risk of community exposure.
1: Duale was discharged without punishment. Meanwhile, U.S. officials say planes carrying supplies are continuing to land in Kenya. The epicenter of the outbreak, though, remains in the Democratic Republic of the Congo. Cases there have climbed to over 1,000, including more than 260 deaths. Europe is sweltering under a record heat wave. Temperatures have soared above 40 degrees Celsius. More than 24 countries have issued heat alerts, including France, where authorities have banned public alcohol consumption. France's average temperatures on Tuesday, its hottest ever. Sarah Coates is in Paris.
3: Well, this has been called an exceptional heat emergency, with more than half of the country under red alert, which means absolute vigilance. Now, on Monday, hundreds of temperature records were broken, while Monday night saw the hottest night ever recorded in France. Now, according to authorities, there have been around 18 heat-related deaths, two of those young children who were found locked in a hot car alongside a number of elderly people in Bordeaux who we do understand passed away due to the heat. Now, on top of that, we did hear from the Prime Minister, Sébastien Lecornu. He came out to say that since June 18, there have been some 20 deaths, drowning deaths, and he's attributing these to this heat wave, saying basically that people have been trying to cool off any way they can and have been swimming in unsupervised areas. Now, he did hold an emergency crisis meeting with some 18 ministers a little earlier today. They are framing this as an immediate public safety emergency. Now, we do need to remember that here in France, not many people have air conditioners. It is very, very difficult to actually escape this blistering heat. And this is why we're seeing things like these water fountains set up behind me, these misting towers being put right across the country, and also cooling tents that people who are vulnerable can actually go to cool down. Now, we have spoken to a few people on the Canal Saint-Martin in Paris.
4: A lot of our places are quite small in Paris, differently from other spots. And when you are under the roof, it just becomes sort of boiling.
5: So we're a bit hot, so we came to the Canal Saint-Martin to freshen up. And there's like a...
6: So,
5: yeah, exactly. And we're in the bathing suits, so we basically...

0: basically live in bathing suits now.
1: Now, forecasters say temperatures between Monday and Thursday this week could very well rank among the hottest ever recorded, with parts of the country expecting temperatures of around 43 degrees. Now, this intense prolonged heat wave is also reminding people of the last major heat wave, a devastating heat wave back in 2003, where almost 15,000 people died from heat-related illness, with some worried that this one could even be worse. Sarah Coates, CGTN, Paris.
2: Coming up, an update on day 13 of World Cup action, and Mexico invests in new technology to keep matches safe and secure. 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

360-degree profiles of industry movers and shakers, tech mavericks, and policymakers. 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

The U.S. is easing some of the restrictions for Iran's World Cup team. The Department of Homeland Security says it will now allow Team Meli to travel to Seattle 2 days before Friday's game against Egypt. Initially, the squad was permitted to enter the United States from its training base in Mexico only 24 hours before its first two matches. Iran says it was the only team subject to restrictions on top of visa issues and last-minute logistical changes. Iran's Football Federation had said they would lodge an official complaint with FIFA over its treatment in the United States. Now the team still has to return to its training camp in Tijuana, Mexico, right after Friday's game. In Tuesday's World Cup action, Ghana and England ending their match in a draw, no goals scored by either side. Earlier, Portugal crushed Uzbekistan 5-0, team captain Cristiano Ronaldo netting his first goal of the tournament and becoming the first player ever to score in 6 World Cups. An Uzbek midfielder, Aziz Jonganiyev, seemed to score in the first half before it was disallowed because of a foul in the build-up to the play. And there's lots of football action still ahead. Panama against Croatia, followed by Colombia facing off the Democratic Republic of the Congo. Well, Mexico has come up with a rather high-tech approach for security at the games, deploying robotic dogs to patrol crowds, stream live video,

0: 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CGTN's Alistair Barberstock reports.
1: Monterrey, Mexico, where security is tight around the World Cup host city's stadium. As fans arrive, they are met by the latest addition to the local police force, robot dogs.
2: I feel that we are advancing technologically here. Seeing these robots gives me more confidence that I am safer wherever I go.
1: On display to fans for the first time, the local security forces say they are an important tool in a troubled region.
3: They don't carry weapons or make arrests, but these robot dogs can stream live video, scan crowds, and enter high-risk areas so human police officers don't have to. Security forces here say they're the first line of defense deployed for the first time during the World Cup, but here to stay.
1: Miguel Ángel Cepeda is the commander of Mexico's first ever K9X police unit.
4: These units allow us to reach confined spaces. They help us make better decisions and protect our officers during special operations.
1: He says this technology is part of ongoing investment in modernizing security.
4: This technology is here to stay. Our goal is to integrate more innovations and improve the work being done every day in public security.
1: Bought from Chinese company Unitree for around $36,000 each, the robot dogs are just one of the latest technological innovations to arrive in Mexico from across the Pacific.
5: China has always had cutting-edge technology, and robots today do amazing things. So we're proud that Mexico is adopting this technology.
1: Traditional canine units can take years to fully train and deploy, but with these officers mastering the controls in just 2 weeks, a robot dog is a policeman's best friend. Alistair Barberstock, CGTN, Monterrey, Mexico.
0: And that is the world today. Thanks for watching. I'm Asiye Namdar.

0: hype around humanoid robots has never been greater.
1: This is a secret space where we train and incubate our intelligent robots.
0: But behind the spectacle, a fundamental question remains. Can human-like robots learn to navigate a world designed for humans as well, if not better, than we do? Here in China, the future's being built in real time, and nowhere is that clearer to see than the race to build robots that can walk, talk, and interact with the world just like us. I'm here to explore how far that tech has come and meet the next generation of humanoid robots. China aims to be a global leader in humanoid robotics, and it isn't leaving this to chance. The government has a national plan to build a world-class industry by 2027. To track this roadmap, my journey starts in Shenzhen, China's answer to Silicon Valley. A city where ideas move from blueprint to production at lightning speed. Few people understand the ecosystem better than Dr. Liu Shoshan, a robotics expert who's showing us where innovation meets the high street. Where are we headed?
2: We're going to the 6S shop. It's a full-blown robotic shop here in China.
0: And when you say robotic shop, we're talking about a place where you can go in and see robots and
2: you can buy, you can try, you can rent. You can just have the robot dance for you for 10 RMB.
0: and this is the world's first ever?
2: First ever.
0: Wow.
2: So here we are.
0: With a robot coming out to greet us.
2: With our kids. Oh, fun.
0: Oh. Hello, robot. Nice to meet you. Can I shake your hand?
2: Hello. Yep.
0: And already drawing a huge crowd. We've come
2: to
0: school.
2: They're going to play soccer.
0: Let's see if they've got any skills.
2: Yep.
3: Wrong country. I don't think the shop's main purpose is to make money. Kids come in and see the robot dance, the robot play piano. They get used to it. So in the future, the real product come in, they don't fear those products.
0: Okay, so actually you think the real point of this is to demonstrate what they can do?
3: Yes.
0: What else do they have in this 6S humanoid store? Robot coffee machine.
2: You cannot tell whether it's made by human or a machine.
0: That's an impressive thing to say. Oh, it's froth milk. I mean, that looks like fairly impressive froth milk.
2: Yeah, let's see. First time I see it as well.
0: You've not seen this happen before either?
2: Yep. There you go.
0: No way. Look at that.
2: Oh, that's you and me, huh?
0: That's the two of us.
2: Oh.
0: A robot cup of coffee with our picture printed on it.
2: Wow.
0: Oh, it's a good cup of coffee.
2: Yep.
0: This really is the future.
2: You want to try the skeleton?
0: Absolutely, I want to try a skeleton.
2: It makes mountain climbing effortless. Let's start walking and see if you feel anything.
0: I can feel it almost kind of Terminator style, actually moving my legs for me. Does it go faster?
2: Yep.
0: I might speed through a wall at this rate.
2: Wow.
0: Yeah, it does.
2: Yeah, superhuman.
0: I feel like a superhuman in this, yeah. The 6S store is a fun introduction to robots as consumer-ready products. But to better understand the technology driving them and why China is moving so fast, Dr. Liu invites us to his research centre.
2: The lab is called AI and Robotics for Society. In China, the vision is in future cities that will be filled with robots to complete different tasks.
0: Ah, what do we have here?
2: So we have some real-life humanoid robots.
0: Can I take a closer look?
2: Yeah, let's take a closer look.
0: It is very sci-fi. What is this robot able to do?
2: Well, for example, electricity. If you send a person to operate the electricity box of high-voltage electricity, it's quite dangerous. But if it were a robot to operate in those environments, then you don't worry about human lives.
0: In just a sentence, that sounds like a fairly simple thing to do, but in order to operate anything to do with electricity, you need to have the dexterity of your hands,
2: right,
0: to use tools, you need to be able to think through, problem solve. How are you able to train a robot to do all of that?
2: You raise a very, very good point. It's a full-blown innovation in both software and hardware.

0: I think one of the reasons that China is innovating that fast is these big companies, or electricity companies and so on and so forth, they are willing to try. Even when the technology was not mature yet, it will give you a lot of chances to try and see how far you can get.
1: This might seem like a silly question, but why do you need it to be a humanoid robot to do this work?
0: Our world is designed for humans to operate in. So I think a humanoid form factor is the most generic form of form factor. Every business in the world, if they can grow, it's because they can achieve economies of scale. For a small form factor robots, for a special purpose, you cannot achieve economy scale. That means the cost will remain very high for a long period of time. But then if you do these form factors, say if we sell a million of them, then the price will drop immediately. Mm. That's why I think a humanoid robot, in a way, it's the right way to go.
2: And scale is exactly what China is aiming for.
1: We're speaking here in Shenzhen.
3: Right.
1: What makes this such a hub for robotics and for innovation in the robotics sector? Why here?
0: If you know the history of Shenzhen, a lot of great companies actually from Shenzhen, whether it's internet, whether it's mobile phone, whether it's cars, Shenzhen has always been the most innovative city in China, like the Silicon Valley of China.
2: This thriving landscape creates an environment primed for robotic innovation.
0: Because of the intelligent electric vehicle revolution in China that's happening in the past, say, a decade or so, you can pretty much recycle a lot of the components that are used in cars. BYD has the battery technology and car making or manufacturing technology. Huawei has the hardware sensing technology, the hardware is here. And Tencent definitely has the software advantage. If you combine them, it's enough to make a very good robot. Ecosystem.
1: What are some of the key challenges the robotic industry is facing when it comes to making these humanoid robots available in every home and every workplace?
0: What's missing currently is the mystery in the system, the large language model, the computing chips. Once the midstream is complete, then you see the whole loop is complete. We have the component, we have the system, then we have the customers.
2: China's push into humanoid robots is no longer theoretical. It's already being played out on the world stage. In the summer of 2025, Beijing hosted a spectacle, the world's first humanoid games. Among the standout performers was robotics company Unitree. And I've been invited to the firm's Hangzhou base to meet their world-famous robots.
4: Just check the motion as they walk across the ring. And stands by itself and is able to balance, which is something that is technologically very difficult to do. And yet, it's walking across the room. Oh, wow.
5: This one is called G1.
4: It's so impressive to watch it do that. I can see that there is another, far bigger one here.
5: Yeah.
4: Tell me about this model.
5: This one is called H1, and it's tall, 1.8 meter, and weight about 50 kilograms, so it's really heavy.
4: Can I see it move?
5: Yeah.
4: Okay, it's moving. The way this one walks, it's not quite so human-like. Why is that?
5: Because this one is the first generation, but we keep updating, keep improving. So that one is our second generation, and the port is about 1.3 meters.
4: Right, okay, so this is an example of how you've been able to develop these humanoids over time. Why smaller and lighter? Why does that matter?
5: Oh, like H1 and G1 have a different purpose. Like the H1 is more applied in the factory, such as the car factory, and this one is more applied in the robotic research.
4: Why do they need them to be smaller in order to do that?
5: It's more flexible and more easy to handle to do the development because they can base on this the platform and to explore the different scenario.
4: Okay.
5: And also the price for the G1 is more accessible for the researcher.
4: Right, okay. So how much would one of these cost for somebody to buy?
5: And now it's selling at a $16,000.
4: Okay, I need to keep saving.
2: While seeing these humanoids has long been on my wish list, I wasn't prepared for just how close we'd get.
4: Slightly scared. Make sure that I'm out of the way.

0: and already drawing a real crowd of people wanting to see it too. Cool. As much as this is really fun to watch happen, is there more to this than just a bit of a gimmick? What are they learning from boxing each other?
1: Under the extreme environments, such as the punching, kicking, the robot could still maintain his balance.
0: Mm-hmm. Why is mobility such an important factor with robots?
1: Because we want the robot to get into the factory or enter up the family in the future. So the movement is the foundation.
0: How are they doing this? Is this programmed or is this acting almost autonomously?
1: Like the punch and kick have the algorithm inside the robot, but finding the balance is controlled by itself.
0: So it's teaching itself how to find balance.
1: Yeah.
0: That's incredible.
1: So you want to try the box with the robot?
0: Definitely want to try and box with the robot.
1: Okay.
0: Is there anything I need to be careful about when I'm boxing a humanoid robot?
1: Be careful.
0: Just be careful it doesn't get me. Thank you.
1: Good luck.
0: Thank you. I think I'm going to need it. Done. Round one of me getting beaten up. Okay, you ready? Ooh, please don't hurt me. Oh, okay. Oh, I need to give it a harder punch because it's actually quite sturdy when you punch it. And it can really correct itself. Wow, okay. It's too fast for me.
2: My terrible technique aside, this might look like a bit of fun, but it's actually training. Stress testing, balance, control, and recovery. The basics a humanoid needs to work safely around people.
0: Oh, it's solid, it really hurts your hand. Yeah, let's try head. Oh, I think I've broken it. Sorry, robot, please don't come back and get me. Oh, wow. Well, I think we can say it's a draw. Well done, robot.
2: Fresh from my first and hopefully last bout with a humanoid, I'm stepping out of the ring to find out how machines like this are trained to be more human-like. And that brings me to Shanghai, home to a company that's just made humanoid robot history. In late 2025, Agibot entered the Guinness World Records, completing the longest autonomous walk ever achieved by a robot, covering more than 100 kilometers over 3 days. But Agibot isn't just building headline-grabbing humanoids. It's also training them in real-world environments using large-scale data and learning systems to help them adapt to complex

0: humanoid robot. Hello, ni hao.
1: Hi, 很开心见到你。
0: Do you speak English?
1: My name is Luca, a robot from Agrabot. How are you doing today?
0: All right, well, nice to meet you. Bye then.
1: No worries.
0: A traditional welcome of sorts.That is incredible. So many toys to play with here. Tactile sensor on a robot hand. This really is the future. Well done, guys.
2: Beyond the polished showroom, we've been given rare access to a special training facility where the real work is happening.Dr. Yao Mo Ching leads Agibot's Embodied Intelligence Unit.
3: This is a secret space where we train and incubate our intelligent robots.
0: Can I take a look around? Can you show me
3: around?
0: Yeah,
3: sure. Here we have robots folding t-shirts, different kinds of t-shirts from different start points.
0: Wow.
3: Nowadays, the robots can learn to do things humans can do.But the learning process requires tons of data. The data includes all the sensor inputs, for example, the cameras, force sensors, as well as all the actuator controls.
0: I can see a person, a human being, by the looks of it, controlling what it's learning to do here.
3: Okay, yes. These guys are, we call teleoperators. So they use VR headsets and joysticks to kind of remotely control a robot and help them to complete a certain task.Once we have a huge amount of such data, we will upload it to a data center where they can consume the data and train some embodied intelligence foundation models. And the robots can use those models to do all kinds of these works autonomously.
0: So this is like a robot school. You're giving them the training that they can then go on to use themselves.
3: Yes.
0: Using what you've described as embodied AI. What does that mean, embodied intelligence?
3: Yeah, so for the past maybe 10 years, we see huge progress in artificial intelligence. But this all happens in the digital space, right? Now, those intelligence capabilities can go beyond the digital space into our physical world and enable and empower those robots to do things we humans used to do.
2: Embodied intelligence means giving AI a body.And forcing it to learn through trial, error, and experience, just like we do.
3: So here we have some housekeeping. If you have a messy desktop, the robots need to understand the environments. For example, put the snacks into a plate and put trash into the trash bin. We see two people, right? Instead of one, as we saw before. So one person tried to make some disturbance during the process.And the purpose is to make it even more difficult for the robots to complete. So here, what they are doing is called the data annotation and the data qualification.
0: What does that mean?
3: What does that mean? Let's take a look at here. So after the teleoperators collect the data, the data will be uploaded to the cloud. And those annotators will check if everything's okay. That means,All the sensor data are complete. You are not dropping frames. The camera's field of view are okay. And all the actuator, the motor control signals are recorded correctly.
0: So this is essentially, in the school analogy, the teachers checking the robot's homework. In future, will you need the number of human beings currently in here to train the robots, or will it be robots training robots?
3: I think as we have more and more data and better and better,foundation models, the amount of data needed to train robots to do a very specific task will be less and less. Because foundation model has something called a few shot capability. That means if you have a very strong foundation, it only requires very limited amount of new data to adapt to new environments for unseen new tasks.
0: Wow, yeah. And then they'll really take over. Can we take a look in some of the other spaces
3: here? Sure.
0: There's so much going on in this facility. So
3: this is a mock-up of the home environment. So this is where people are most interested in. people want robots to enter their home and do all the household works for them. Yes.
2: How far away are we from this actually being a reality? Mm-hmm. How quickly can I get one of

0: things in my home is what I'm really asking. Yeah.
1: So I think maybe 3 to 5 years to let the robot be well trained to complete all these tasks, and at the same time being safe enough and cheap enough for all the consumers to buy it. Mm. Yeah.
0: And I'm noticing there's a real theme here with the types of tasks your robots are doing, from commercial to domestic. It's a lot of tasks that most of us don't really want to do. Is that the current usage model you see for the robots you're creating here?
1: Yes, yes. We want robots to boost the overall productivity of our society. First, we will try to deploy the robots in factories. Those are more controlled environments, and the tasks are usually well specified. Secondly, I think they will start entering some semi-controlled environments like shops, grocery stores, right? And sometimes there will be customers in the store. And then I think eventually they can be a good worker in the home, so they can help you to do tedious daily work.
0: Oh, that makes me very sad that the home is coming last on this list.
1: Next, let's take a look at the supermarket.
0: You have a supermarket and a robot training facility.
1: Yes, we are trying to train them to do a restocking.
0: Ah, which is what we can see here.
1: Yeah, it's very challenging work because there are many kinds of different drinks. The robots need to be able to identify, to understand. And also, they need to be put in their corresponding locations, right?
0: So training the robot not just to pick up different sized objects, but know where to place it. Okay. One thing I've noticed with a lot of these robots is, although they do look kind of human-like, they don't have the dexterity of human hands, but I have spotted something on the other side of this room that has got hands. Can we go and take a look?
1: Oh, yeah, let's go.
0: What's happening here?
1: Yeah, so for previous ones, we saw robots with two finger grippers. Mm. This robot is equipped with 5 fingers, just like us.
0: And I can see your colleague here training it. Mm.
1: They're wearing a special glove to control the hand movement.
0: So this robot has human-like hands, and the training here is about being far more precise in terms of what it can do with those human hands. But I can't help but wonder, human hands, ours, are capable of lots of different things. How tricky is it to replicate that in humanoids?
1: Yeah, human hands probably have more than maybe 20 degrees of freedoms. We can make all kinds of patterns and manipulations, right? But in order to do so many degrees of freedoms, you have to install a lot of motors inside. So that makes the size of the hand, the weight of the hand, and also the price of the hand very challenging.
0: Right. And it's not just the movement that's quite complicated with human hands. We're also able to sense, to touch, to know how much we can hold something in a really delicate way versus hold onto it tightly. How tricky is it to replicate that in humanoid robots?
1: So we have a new generation of hand we call the OmniHand Pro. So we have tactile sensors on the fingertips and on the palms, and also some force sensors inside each of the joints, so that the robot hands can sense very delicate tactile feelings, right?
0: Wow.
1: When it contacts with the objects.
0: Is this the holy grail of robotics, building hands on robots that are just like ours?
1: Yeah, this is the holy grail.
0: Okay, well, I have to ask, can I have a chance to try and help train this robot to use its hands?
1: Yes, yes. Have a seat.
0: Thank you. Okay, so I'm just putting these on like I would a glove. There, okay. It's not every day you get to wear robotic gloves and train a robot to use its hands like we do. Okay, hands up.
1: Yeah, keep like that.
0: Okay.
1: Now you can start move slowly.
0: Okay, let's try and pick something
1: up. See if you can pick up a straw. Oh, great job.
0: Training the robot to pick up
1: a straw. You are talented.
0: What is this actually teaching the robot beyond it being very, very cool? Not that talented. Dr. Yao, beyond this just being a pretty fun thing to do, what is this teaching the robot? Why is it important that the robot has this level of dexterity?
1: Yeah, because for many of the tasks we are facing in the daily life, they require multi-finger cooperation to handle very small objects. So during this process, we are teaching the robot to do a so-called closed-loop control, to see the environments and to plan.

0: the movement of each fingers, and then most importantly, the fingers need to, yeah, cooperate with each other to finish the task.
1: This is much trickier than it looks.
0: It's very tricky. Yeah.
1: That's really cool. When we're talking about the next generation of robots entering the workforce, the real world, how challenging is it to teach a humanoid robot to learn about the world they're in?
0: So the most challenging part for robots learning is the lack of data. Robots need perception data and the motion control data. Those we cannot acquire from the internet. We have to deploy robots into the real world and use all kinds of techniques to collect the data from their scenarios.
1: What does the next decade look like for humanoid robots with embodied intelligence?
0: Over the next decade, I think they will be more naturally and smoothly integrated into our daily life. We can communicate, interact with those robots in just natural language as we talk to human beings, right? So they can understand our open questions, understand our intent, our vague instructions, and finish what we ask them to do.
1: Does that mean that we're going to have robots sometime in the near future who are actually more intelligent than human beings?
0: Yeah, I think that's highly likely.
1: Does that make you fearful or excited for the future?
0: I think I'm more excited about that because I think robots will still be very useful and controllable products for us. Yeah.
1: Is there really more to this technology than just being a bit gimmicky? Because it certainly looks and sounds really cool. Is this going to be transformative?
0: Yeah, robots can work 24 hours, 7 days a week, right? And also, they always have a very good mood.
1: They're compliant,
0: yeah,
1: aren't they?
0: Yeah. So it's very consistent, right? Consistency is actually very important for manufacturing. You don't want this batch of products and that batch of products have a different level of quality, right? So robots are the perfect workers in that sense.
1: Should I be worried for my job? Will a robot be standing here in 10 years' time interviewing you or, in fact, a robot who's running this company?
0: This is very likely to happen in the next decade. But I will be very, very happy if robots can do such a complicated task in the future. Yeah.
1: In China, the rise of this technology is no longer a distant dream. The question is no longer if humanoids will enter our world, but when. We've seen humanoids capable of doing more and more in recent years. What keeps you up at night when you think about their development?
2: As a human society for the past, tens of thousands of years, the very basic fabric is the connection between people. Now you insert something in between. My kid growing up may be talking to a robot more compared to talking to a human. What's the meaning for society? Do we integrate robot as part of the society, or is it an invader? That actually keeps me up at night.
1: How about what excites you most about the future with humanoid robots?
2: Well, I don't need no one to take care of me when I get old. There's a robot to handle all my chores, so I don't have to worry at all.
1: And do you see that realistically happening in your lifetime, that having a humanoid robot in your home will become as commonplace as owning a smartphone?
2: If you think of the first generation of iPhone, suddenly you hit some point, it's ready, boom, it goes exponential into another era. Robotics like that. Now it needs better hardware, better wiring, better software, but one day when all these components come together, then suddenly you will see a robot, a breakthrough robot. They can accomplish a lot more tasks. Mm. My personal projection with the current innovation pace in China, I think 5 to 10 years, we'll see that moment.
1: As humanoid robotics moves from the lab to the real world, perhaps the question we should be asking is if humankind is ready to make room for something entirely new.

Income and wealth inequality surging in the United States. How extreme is it? And what is the impact on ordinary Americans? Hello, I'm Arnold Neidem, and this is The Heat.

0: Income and wealth disparity in the U.S. are at all-time high levels, with the rich getting richer, while working and poor Americans struggle to make ends meet. Elon Musk, the world's richest person, has also become the world's first trillionaire after his rocket company SpaceX began trading on the NASDAQ, and he has plenty of company on that rich list. According to Forbes, the U.S. has more billionaires than any other country, with 989 as of March this year. That includes 15 of the world's 20 richest people. And an Oxfam report shows that over a recent 35-year period, the richest 1% of households in the U.S. accumulated nearly 1,000 times more wealth than the poorest 20%. To discuss all of this, I'm joined now by Jackie Lupman. She is a coordinator with the Black Alliance for Peace DC. With us too is Mary C. Curtis. She is a columnist for Roll Call and host of the Equal Time podcast. Also with us from New York is Brian Becker. He is the executive director of the ANSWER Coalition. And joining the discussion too is Joseph Williams. He is a former senior editor with US News and World Report. Welcome to all of you. Jackie, this is a situation that we have heard about before. Just a few Americans are enormously wealthy, while the majority are struggling, trying to make it from payday to the next payday. And it's led many to the conclusion that this is an economy that doesn't work for the majority of people. And as I said, it's the worst it's ever been. How did it get so out of control?
1: Well, I think it got so out of control, if we don't have time to go through the entire history of this country, because the country was set up so that the rich could benefit the most and the working class and the poor would remain working class and poor. That's what capitalism is. It doesn't provide equality. Capitalism must maintain an underclass so that the ruling class can continue to reap the profits and benefits off of the labor of the working class. So if we want to really talk about how we got here, capitalism is how we got here. But specifically in this issue with Elon Musk being named, you know, the world's first trillionaire, let's understand what that means in terms of what we workers really understand, and that's hourly wage. In order for a worker to become a trillionaire, that person, that worker has to work 70 hours a week for 55 years, earning a salary of $5 billion an hour. That situation doesn't exist, because we know that Elon Musk is not working 70 hours a week, and he's not actually getting paid $5 billion an hour. He's not actually doing that work. So where's he getting that money from? The labor of the employees of Tesla, who, and other companies he has a stake in, and other type of investments that he used the wealth he already had to purchase. So the workers on average in this country, all of them, earn about $25 an hour. That's the wealthiest to the least paid. And the least paid earns $7.25 an hour. That's the federal minimum wage. So the government and the wealthy have convinced workers in this country that their problems are because they are lazy and immoral, while the same people are stealing the wages from the workers and telling us to celebrate that they're billionaires and trillionaires.
0: Right.
1: And more people are waking up to this.
0: Yeah. Brian, of course, this is a big political issue as well. And over the last few years, we've seen one politician in particular, Bernie Sanders, who's gone after America's billionaire class.

0: He's railed against what he calls oligarchs. Let's listen to some of what he had to say at the last Democratic Party National Convention. Let's watch.
1: My fellow Americans, when 60% of our people live paycheck to paycheck, the top 1% have never, ever had it so good. And these oligarchs tell us we shouldn't tax the rich. The oligarchs tell us we shouldn't take on price gouging. That is precisely what we are going to do.
0: So, Brian, how does one explain this huge disparity between the 1%, or the less than 1%, actually, and the other, the rest, the 99%? I mean, how corrosive is this disparity?
2: Well, corrosive is a good word, and I think Jackie sort of gave a good foundational explanation. U.S. capitalism, in particular, I would say, is a form of organized crime. It's a kind of looting, plundering, and pillaging from people in global South countries, but also from working class people in the United States. So you have about 180 million people in the United States who go to work every day. They go to work because otherwise they can't feed their families. Of those 180 million people, more than 50% live in or near poverty because their wages are so low. And you have the 12 richest billionaires of the 900 you mentioned, 12 of them have had their accumulated wealth go from $640 billion in 2000 during the pandemic to $2.7 trillion. So you have a quadrupling of billionaire wealth. We see right now that there is a democratic socialist has been elected mayor of New York City, the center of U.S. capitalism. In Washington, D.C., a democratic socialist will win the mayoral race there. There is a rising tide of interest in socialism. According to the Cato Institute, a conservative organization, 62% of young people between the age of 18 and 29, that would be 33 million people, look sympathetically upon socialism. What we see is a system that has accumulated great wealth at one pole and increasing misery at the other pole. And as a consequence, people are looking for alternatives. So we can see the financialization of wealth, the stock market, the big tech companies have accumulated this enormous wealth for people who don't really do anything. Like if Elon Musk actually went to sleep today or was in, you know, a coma for a month, all of his organizations would keep working because he doesn't actually do the work. But he accumulates all of the profits through the financialization of capital. Mm-hmm. And here we have, I'll finish with this point. In the United States, right now there's the World Cup. 48 countries are competing. The United States is the only country of the 48 that does not have a universal healthcare system. So only 56% of American working people can actually go to a doctor when they or their kids are sick. So you have this polarization, it's coming apart in America. People are looking for alternatives.
0: Mary, what about the impact that wealth and income inequality has on the racial divide, particularly on black women?
3: Well, there's always been a greater wealth divide when it comes to black Americans. We see this historically. The unemployment rate is higher. The wealth per household is lower. And of course, this is a result of historical discriminatory policies and laws. For example, for many Americans, the wealth is in their home. The home I'm sitting in Charlotte, North Carolina, my parents could not have bought, no matter their character, which was sterling, or the amount of the down payment, because of restricted covenants and deeds. And it wasn't until the Fair Housing Act of 1968 that was struck down. So the white GI could come and after World War II or any war, buy a home, build that generational wealth. The black GI could not build that generational wealth. And we see today that black women disproportionately were affected by all the cuts in federal jobs. We saw Elon Musk, trillionaire, when he was on that stage with the chainsaw, saying that he was going to cut out waste and abuse. It turns out they were going to disproportionately fire black people and black women from the federal government. And even when they try to be entrepreneurs on their own, we see that they get the lowest amount of venture capital money goes to Black women. And when the Fearless Fund, an organization out of Atlanta, tried to help Black folks by saying that they would give a Strivers grant of just $20,000 to small business owners if there was a person of color, a woman of color was among the owners, that was they were sued because it said it violated the Civil Rights Act. So pull yourself up by your bootstraps, except no, we're going to take that away as well. So there's special challenges for African-Americans, particularly Black women, to make it when all the forces of government seem to be against them, and they are disproportionately affected by this wealth gap.
0: Joseph Williams, you know, one of the cornerstones of American soft power is this idea of the American dream, you know, people being able to have a job, buy a home, afford a vacation, send children to college, have one car, maybe two cars in the garage as well. But if we look at the situation right now, it's become increasingly difficult for many Americans to live this dream. I mean, has it effectively now become an American illusion?
4: Well, pretty much. I mean, if you look at the statistics dating from about the 1980s, give or take, the era of Ronald Reagan, when capital gains, taxes on capital gains went down, you saw a lot of the rise of the billionaire class go up. And that included pressures on the economy in certain ways, including housing costs going up, including wages either remaining stagnant or falling in some cases. And the American dream has always been predicated on the fact that if you work hard, play by the rules, you too can someday own, if not just own a house, but own a business, own a property, and become wealthy. But that all started to stagnate right around then, mostly because we had an administration come in that decided that everybody needed to pull themselves up by their own bootstraps, and it became a merit-based kind of economy where you didn't really have the kind of advantages equally spread across the spectrum that you did leading up to the era of Reagan. And things have gotten progressively worse, where you have a class of politicians who are more interested in keeping donors happy, the six or seven figure checks that they get when they run for office, than looking after the average everyday Americans. So the American dream has certainly become a myth, and it's become next to impossible to achieve, albeit by a stroke of luck. And even Elon Musk, as much as we hail his success, he did not necessarily start out as a bootstraps kind of guy here in the United States. He came here with a lot of money in his pocket from his parents and the wealth that they generated overseas. So you can achieve the American dream, but you have to get tremendously lucky in order to do it. And the new Gilded Age doesn't seem like it's going to relent anytime soon.
0: Jackie, this is also a situation that's been manipulated by politicians. I mean, many people feel that the system is rigged against them, so they're looking for an outlet, a political outlet. And you have people like Donald Trump. I mean, to what extent has this inequality fueled his MAGA movement?
5: Well, I think I have to be clear that this idea of the American dream has always been a lie. It has always been a lie. There's never been an American dream that has been equally accessible to everyone who is in this place called the United States of America, because the people who came up with this dream created this place on colonial, settler colonial invasion, genocide, and the enslavement of African people. And out of that history, we have this class of politicians who have tied morality to wealth very often. So you have these folks like Donald Trump and Elon Musk and Ronald Reagan and even Barack Obama basically using moral suasion or what we call respectability politics to shame poor people for being poor, and at the same time showing their hypocrisy in excusing their behavior because they're rich. These are the same people who are saying that people on welfare, people who receive SNAP benefits, shouldn't buy sugary things, shouldn't buy soda, shouldn't buy steak, shouldn't buy hot food, but Elon Musk is a trillionaire off of everybody else's money, not just in this country, but around the world. Donald Trump is benefiting, literally putting money in his pocket in the war, in the attack on Iran.
0: Yeah.
5: he's benefiting personally from all of the evil that is being done, while at the same time saying that all of the suffering of working class Americans is poor people's fault. And people are realizing if you have enough money to put a UFC cage on the White House lawn, to continually bomb Iran when they've done nothing to us, to attack Cuba, to attack Venezuela, and to be involved in stealing resources from the global south and on the continent of Africa, while you are still making money, you can surely provide some economic benefit to the people who are working in this country to create all of this wealth that you tell us we don't deserve to have. People are tired of the lies. They see the hypocrisy. It is open now. All of the contradictions, I believe, have been exposed, and people are asking questions and demanding better. Our job as organizers is to help people understand what's better and not steer people to more reform that'll bring us right back here in 10, 15 years.
0: Yeah, Brian, we've seen how money and power work hand in hand. I mean, for decades, there was a situation here in the United States where the labor unions provided some kind of bulwark against unrestrained power, whether it be political power or power in the boardroom as well. But even that has now come under attack. Most of those rights, those labor rights, have evaporated. And to what extent has that contributed to the inequality we see?
2: Well, I think big money, more than any other kind of money, has been certainly dominated. If you look at the statistics about who funds the election, say, in 2024, that a small group of billionaires, 100 billionaires, actually, or a little bit smaller than 100, they constituted like 25% of the money that was donated in federal elections and in some of the major statewide races. So you have this sort of flood of big money. The billionaires actually see all of the politicians, rightly, as nothing other than their servants. And so you have a government that has continually deregulated all of the restrictions that sort of help the water and air become cleaner, and especially the Clean Air Act and the Clean Water Act of the 1970s. Yeah. All of these regulations that were done in order to make society somewhat more livable, to improve the environment, those are being shredded completely because big money is dominating the U.S. Congress.
0: Yeah.
2: The U.S. Congress calls it lobbying. Everywhere else in the world, that would be called bribery, because that's the real shadow government, the lobbyists who dominate K Street and dominate the Congress.
0: One election cycle after another, but there is some pushback against it. One of the Democrat congresspeople, Alexandria Ocasio-Cortez, she's been talking about it. This is some of what she had to say. Let's listen.
6: Donald Trump is not an aberration. He is the logical, inevitable conclusion of an American political system dominated by corporate and dark money.
0: So, Mary, to what extent are billionaires completely distorting the democratic election system in this country and effectively buying elections?
3: Well, we did see at Donald Trump's inauguration, the folks in the front row with a great seat were billionaires. And of course, we see just hundreds of millions of dollars going into elections all over the country. And if you want to have your money in the elections, you will ask for things. You will have, he'll answer your phone calls. The Congress folks will answer your phone calls when you talk about reducing regulations, as Brian talked about, when you talk about altering tax policies to benefit the wealthy. And to do this, you see they're cutting things like health care, SNAP benefits, all of these things. And you also see it's very visible. So you see this reflecting pool in Washington, which has just become a mess. And it was, the job was given to a no-bid contract to someone who had given money to the Trump campaign. And so it's pretty much there, but now people are paying more attention because they're having trouble with groceries and work and transportation and all of these things. But yes, the big money is huge in politics, and we see it all the time. If you don't take that money, you're really put at a disadvantage if you're going to be a small dollar donor. And you just have to get that message out and hope the folks and the voters pay.

0: attention.
1: Brian, President Trump is a very close friend of corporate America, especially of the mega-rich tech titans. How much does the Trump factor, or how much does President Trump factor into this inequality?
2: Donald Trump has been very popular both in the first administration with the billionaire class, with the super rich, because the redistribution of wealth from the bottom to the top took place vis-a-vis the so-called tax reform. It's basically defunding the government by helping rich people pay even fewer taxes. And so as a consequence, when Trump came in the second time and codified those laws, that was a huge gift to the American capitalist corporate class. And so they love him for that. But at the same time, Donald Trump has destabilized the political system. Look at all of the massive opposition that's being generated inside the United States and around the world to the policies of the U.S. government. The American government is losing its credibility at home and abroad. And so as a consequence, I think Trump is now becoming somewhat unpopular with the class that he's done so much to serve, meaning the billionaire class.
1: Joseph Williams, you know, earlier on, Brian was talking about a new political trend that we are seeing now, and that's the emergence of democratic socialists across the country. We're seeing that more and more. We look at the success of democratic socialists in many elections. Brian pointed to some of them. For instance, the election of the New York mayor, the candidate who is standing for mayor here in Washington, D.C. We've seen it in Los Angeles. We've seen it in Seattle as well. The New York mayor, Zoran Mamdani, he ran on the issue of affordability, and this is some of what he believes. Let's listen.
3: We believe that housing is far too expensive. We're going to build hundreds of thousands of affordable homes, take on bad landlords, and freeze the... And we believe that daycare shouldn't cost as much as a year's tuition at City College.
1: So, Joseph, what do you make of the message that's coming across, and why is it resonating so much right now?
4: Well, it's resonating because a lot of the things that we've been talking about for the last couple of minutes have been basically high level. I mean, you're talking about billionaire donors, you're talking about the political class, you're talking about people who have wealth and influence and the ability to use it to bend politics to their will. What he's talking about, and the reason why it's resonating so much, is because after every sort of Gilded Age, we've had this kind of populist backlash, which isn't just populism, but also talking about ways to make the system better. He's offering specific proposals that speak to exactly what people need. I mean, you think about it. We've lost the one earner household, and the fact that we have to have two people earning a paycheck in order to support a family, yet we don't provide daycare. Those two people who are still earning a paycheck are not providing enough, those paychecks rather, aren't providing enough to afford housing, quality housing near where they work. The education system has been decimated by tax cuts, and all because of the theoretical is affecting the practical. The theoretical meaning the billionaires and the people who control the political system, and the actual meaning people who are living their everyday lives who don't have enough to cover a $4,000 emergency in the bank. That is why the messages resonate. The problem that Mamdani is facing is the fact that he's got an entire system arrayed against him. They've had a lot of time to entrench these political rules and even voting rules that kind of restrict the kind of populist backlash that we need to see in order to course correct from this highway we're on to the next Gilded Age. If people can get out and vote and run against the kind of political problems that people are talking about and present affordable issues of affordability in a level that people don't understand and resonate with them because they feel it, they suffer it, then that's where political change comes from. Unfortunately, we're in a race right now. The race is against voting restrictions and ways to tie the electorate, because the people in control know that this is coming. They know that not everybody's buying the aspirational message that, hey, if the capital gains tax are cut, maybe I need that to be preserved because one day I'll be rich too. That illusion is gone. But in order to preserve their own sense of power, what is happening is they're restricting the vote, which is the most practical, the most powerful way we can have to push against this inequality. They know it, they see it, therefore these restrictions are coming.

0: And they have very strong allies in the Supreme Court and in just judicial systems around the country. So it's a race, but who's going to win is very much up in the air. Mondani has got it going, but we don't know how long it's going to last, how much the opposition is going to push against it, and whether or not that race can be won before things get locked in to a permanent underclass.
1: Yeah, Jackie, you were talking earlier on about the impact of America's myriad wars against the working class in the United States. Well, there are some figures right now. According to the Bureau of Labor Statistics, the surge in energy prices wiped out, and that's after the unprovoked attack on Iran, well, it wiped out a year and a half of wage gains for the average American worker. So how big an impact is this having?
2: It's an enormous impact, and this is why my analysis and the analysis of the Black Alliance for Peace is always on the system and not a particular president or representative, because this has been an issue the entire time. This particular regime headed by Trump is the comic book villain version of, you know, he's saying all of the quiet things that have always been said in U.S. politics among the politicians and the ruling class. Trump is just saying and doing everything out loud, and he is actually just being who he is. But as a capitalist, he is the perfect ringleader to get all of these people in the ruling class, the people who Mary accurately mentioned were in the front row of that inauguration. That was a big clue that we should have paid attention to. He is their leader. So he is doing their bidding with the domestic policies against the working class and poor here, just like he's doing their bidding around the world with coups in Bolivia, with attempted coups and the privatization of the public sector in Cuba, Venezuela, the war on Iran.
1: Right.
2: All of these things are connected, because the same ruling class that is driving the war against Iran are the same people driving the class war against working class and poor people in this country.
1: Okay, Mary, one final point, and I've just got a little bit of time, and that is, how big an issue is this going to be in the midterm elections in November?
3: I think it's going to be a very big issue, just because people are feeling it. And that's why when your guest was talking about voting rights and the push against them, that's essential. That's why you hear the federal government talking about having armed federal troops at polling places just in case. That's illegal. That's illegal. So you're going to see it's a big issue.
1: Yeah.
3: There'll be a lot of pushback, and the midterms are crucial.
1: Okay. And that's where we need to leave it. Thank you to all of you for being with us. And that is it for this edition of The Heat. I'm Anand Naidu in Washington.

modern vitality, born of ancient civilizations. Asia exemplifies diversity in its best sense, and welcomes changes at the fastest pace. Asia Today brings you the headlines from the most populous continent, puts in focus politics, economies, and faces, and takes you on a tour of the sights from the region and beyond.

0: 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Word. Protesters.
1: Were you worried about your life at that particular time?
2: Not at all.
3: Excellency, thank you very much for your time. What is your assessment of the state of the continent today?
4: Africa has the potential to power itself.
5: Excuse me.

0: Iran's president visits Pakistan, a key mediator between Tehran and Washington, as the two sides give conflicting accounts over UN inspections of Iran's nuclear sites. No relief from Europe's sweltering heat wave, unprecedented temperatures and warnings, with France recording its hottest day ever. And Mexico's high-tech answer to World Cup security, robotic dogs on crowd patrol. Hello, and thanks for joining us. I'm Diego Laje in Washington, D.C. A fifth round of talks between Israel and Lebanon take place here in Washington. Ending hostilities in Lebanon is a key part of the peace agreement between the United States and Iran. The two-day talks come as U.S. Secretary of State Marco Rubio visits the Middle East, seeking support for the deal among regional allies. Washington and Tehran, meanwhile, offering competing accounts over key issues of the agreement. CGTN's Walter Morris reports.
1: Days after high-level talks between the United States and Iran wrapped up in Switzerland, U.S. Secretary of State Marco Rubio made his first stop in the Middle East. Rubio arrived in Abu Dhabi Tuesday as the Trump administration tries to reassure Gulf allies who are critical of the interim agreement between Washington and Tehran. In addition to the United Arab Emirates, he will also visit Kuwait and Bahrain. The State Department says Rubio will discuss a range of regional priorities like the Memorandum of Understanding with Iran and efforts to secure the Strait of Hormuz. Earlier this week, Vice President J.D. Vance said the U.S. and Iran had developed a roadmap to a permanent peace deal within 60 days. And following 2 days of discussions in Switzerland, the United States and Iran agreed on a strategy to keep the Strait of Hormuz open. Despite denials from Tehran, U.S. President Donald Trump says Iran will allow in nuclear inspectors. Trump wrote in a social media post Tuesday that Iran agreed to the highest level of nuclear inspections, quote, into the future and infinity. He says there would be no future negotiations if they had not. Trump repeated that message as he arrived in Pennsylvania Tuesday, which contradicts what Iranian leaders are saying.
2: Iranians are saying there's no scheduled visit for the IAEA inspectors. Is that part of your agreement?
3: They're wrong. They're wrong. They know they're wrong. They told us inside, and we have it down, 100% inspections. And if they were right, I'd cancel the meetings right now.
4: From your view, Mr. President, when will those inspectors actually be on the ground?
3: At the appropriate time. At the appropriate time. There's no rush, but they'll be on the ground at the appropriate time.
1: The Trump administration says the U.S. and Iran have agreed to work together to end the conflict between Israel and Hezbollah. Ending hostilities in Lebanon is a key part of the MOU between the United States and Iran. And Tuesday, Lebanon and Israel began another round of talks at the State Department in Washington. Lebanese officials say face-to-face negotiations with Israel are the only way to end the war. There have been 4 rounds of negotiations between Lebanon and Israel since April. The State Department says the talks will involve military and political delegates with the goal of advancing a peace agreement between the two countries. For months, Iran has linked Lebanon to peace negotiations with the United States. During negotiations in Switzerland, the U.S. and Iranian officials say they developed a framework to end the fighting and ensure Lebanon's sovereignty. But Monday, Israeli officials said they'll continue operations in southern Lebanon to neutralize threats and maintain security zones. The State Department says the latest talks between Israel and Lebanon will go until Thursday. Walter Moore, CGTN, Washington.
0: And as Walter just mentioned, Tehran says there are no plans for UN inspectors to visit Iran's nuclear facilities. And as Sepher Salimi reports, there are conflicting statements on other key issues as well.
5: I've just attended Iran's foreign ministry weekly press briefing, where today's main focus was the latest round of talks between Iran and the United States in Switzerland. According to the spokesperson, the talks in Switzerland lasted around an hour and a half and initially took place in a four-party format. Following a short pause, and after what it described as threats from U.S. officials, the discussions no longer continued in that format and instead proceeded through mediators. The spokesperson also said Iran had not held any meeting with the IAEA Director General and that there are currently no plans for agency experts to visit the damaged nuclear facilities. He further described the countries that voted against the IAEA Board of Governors resolution as valuable.
6: Regarding the IAEA Board of Governors resolution, I must take this opportunity to express my appreciation to the countries that responsibly chose not to align themselves with this political move by the United States, the Board of Governors, and the European countries. The negative votes cast by Russia, China, and Niger were highly valuable.
5: On sanctions relief, he said that Iran will determine how any unfrozen assets will be used and confirmed that authorization for oil sales has been granted. He also reiterated that Iran's defense and missile capabilities remain non-negotiable. Original developments, he condemned Israel's attacks on Lebanon, describing them as unacceptable. Sefer Salami, CGTN, Tehran.
0: Iran's President Masoud Pezeshkian paid a one-day state visit to Pakistan. Pakistan has played a pivotal role in mediating U.S.-Iran peace talks. It is Pezeshkian's first overseas trip since the war began in February and his second trip to Pakistan as president. Lebanon says two people have been killed by Israeli gunfire, the first reported fatalities in 3 days. The deaths come as Israeli's military advance reshapes the front lines, bringing the conflict to inland communities. Adel El-Mahroui reports.
7: As soon as the United States, Iran, and Pakistan virtually signed a tentative agreement, Neda Barakat woke up her entire family and told them,
8: "Every time the breeze blows, I wonder how beautiful that breeze is. I pray to God to let the support of the people of this town and the blood our martyrs sacrificed allowed us to stay here under that tree."
7: Zib'in is among the first villages that turned into border towns when Israel occupied the Blat military checkpoint in 2024. It's a Hezbollah stronghold. Neda lost her only son during the war. She believes such sacrifice is what helped her family return home.
8: We sit here, and over there is the Blat military checkpoint, the Israeli checkpoint right in front of us. Yet we sit here, spend the night, call our neighbors, we remained here, so we'll all enjoy some coffee and tea. We enjoyed that because our martyrs allowed that.
7: Hinnaya, however, is a town that newly became on the front lines with Israel. Ahmed Ammar has just arrived to check on his house. Luckily, it still stands.
9: My family happily hosted us during our stay there, but one never feels as comfortable as at home. That's why I'm in a rush to come back. As soon as I fix the house, sort the electricity and water, we will move back.
7: His house has a breathtaking view of the Lebanon mountains and the Mediterranean. But the view is deceitful. It's full of dangers.
10: I'm standing right at the beginning of the newly enforced buffer zone. The valley beyond me and the buildings beyond that, these are all areas, Lebanese territories. The IDF is not present in it, but also is not allowing Lebanese people to return. Beyond the buildings, there is a valley that would lead to the tip of the sea. The top of the mountain, the horizon you can see, is where the IDF stands on the newly established yellow line, which are Lebanese occupied territories.
9: They won't stay here for long because we didn't come back out of politics or a blessing from someone. We're back because of our strength. They no longer scare us. They will leave now, later, tomorrow. Eventually, they will leave. If not peacefully, then by force.
7: While the ceasefire appears to be fragile, Ammar is not worried. Many, however, have not returned yet, waiting to see how the U.S.-Iran talks unfolds and what the future holds for them.
10: This has become the status of all the villages along the line, going all the way east. People who used to be inside Lebanon, suddenly they found themselves on the border. Adel Mahroui, CGTN, from El Hinnaya, southern Lebanon.
0: A UN commission report says Israel deliberately targeted and killed Palestinian children during the Israel-Hamas conflict. The report alleges Israeli security forces carried out attacks of genocide, crimes against humanity, and war crimes. The independent commission traced violations since the start of the conflict in October 2023 after the Hamas attack on Israel.

0: It found around 30% of the over 73,000 fatalities in Gaza were children. Israel rejected the finding as a libelous sham. The EU has hosted a Taliban delegation to discuss the repatriation of Afghan refugees.
1: The focus for member states is very much on persons who have committed serious crimes or who pose a security threat. Member states are looking into ways to return persons who have committed serious crimes and who are possibly a security threat.
0: Human rights groups are criticizing the meeting, saying it undermines the EU's human rights obligations. Neither the EU nor its member states recognize the Taliban government. Still ahead, the Summer Davos opens in Dalian. Business leaders from around the world gathering to promote stronger trade ties. That story and more after the break.
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5: Modern vitality, born of ancient civilizations. Asia exemplifies diversity in its best sense and welcomes changes at the fastest pace. Asia Today brings you the headlines from the most populous continent, puts in focus politics, economies, and faces, and takes you on a tour of the sights from the region and beyond.

0: Welcome back. Chinese Premier Li Qiang was in the northeast Chinese city of Dalian. He's attending the annual meeting of the new champions, also known as Summer Davos. He met with leaders from Papua New Guinea, Kazakhstan, Republic of Korea, Mongolia, and Montenegro. Li said China's ties with the countries have deepened in recent years, with expanding cooperation across sectors, including trade and industry.Artificial intelligence is in the spotlight at China's International Supply Chain Expo. And for the first time this year, an AI zone is in place. CGTN's Zhu Zhu reports.
1: This year's China International Supply Chain Expo, for the first time, set up an AI zone, bringing together major Chinese and international tech giants such as NVIDIA, Intel, and Alibaba. Well, right behind me is the exhibition zone for NVIDIA. Its founder, Jensen Huang, also delivered his opening remarks online yesterday, saying that over 1.6 million Chinese developers have built industrial AI applications on NVIDIA platform, from data collection to computing power to real-world applications. The full AI value chain is all on display here. And right next door is Hall W3, is the advanced manufacturing chain, where more than 80 companies from China and abroad are gathered here. And the aviation industry chain is one of the highlights. 15 of the world's top aviation manufacturers are taking part, covering the entire aircraft lifecycle, from upstream materials to precision manufacturing, all the way to post-delivery operations and services. Together, they present a fully connected end-to-end industrial chain for large aircraft. Well, this year also features a new low-altitude economy zone, where nearly 30 leading companies are showcasing a complete ecosystem, from cutting-edge technologies to innovations to future industry trends. Well, stay tuned for more reports.
0: In New Delhi, Chinese Foreign Minister Wang Yi has met with Prime Minister Narendra Modi. Wang said Beijing is ready to maintain the positive momentum of China-India relations. Wang was attending a BRICS national security meeting, where he said the Iran-U.S. conflict has severely affected the regional and international situation. Ravinder Bava reports.
2: Well, with the conclusion of the National Security Advisors meeting, the attention has now shifted.

0: emerging technologies and their security implications, as well as cyber and information security. In his opening remarks, India's National Security Advisor Ajit Doval said that the grouping has an important role to play in a rapidly changing world where the mechanisms for resolving conflicts appear to be losing effectiveness. Welcoming the MOU between Iran and US, he said the opening of the Strait of Hormuz would help improve supply chain stability. Doval also met with Chinese Foreign Minister Wang Yi on Monday on the sidelines of the meeting. India's foreign ministry described the discussion between the two sides as constructive and forward-looking. According to a Chinese Foreign Ministry readout, Wang said both sides should respect each other's core interests and properly manage sensitive issues. Developments in the Middle East form the dominant backdrop to the BRICS National Security Advisors meeting. The grouping discussed the role of BRICS on a global stage, which has become important at a time when the world is marked with instability and uncertainties.
1: Ravinder Bava reporting there. Kenya has halted construction on a US-backed Ebola quarantine facility at an airbase. The project has sparked outrage and deadly protests. The facility is intended to host Americans exposed to Ebola, but critics warned it could pose a risk of community exposure, concerns the health minister has rejected.
2: The fear that the Laikipia facility could serve as a vehicle for Ebola importation into surrounding community is scientifically unfounded. The facility is located at a military airbase, placing it at significant geographical distance from populated areas with very strict access protocols, including reducing any theoretical risk of community exposure.
1: The epicenter of the outbreak remains in the Democratic Republic of the Congo. Cases there have climbed to over 1,000, including more than 260 deaths. Across Germany, all trains are being held at stations because of a nationwide communications outage. The internal communication system is the main tool for train drivers and traffic control centers to talk to each other. It's been the standard for railways in Europe since 2000. Deutsche Bahn will give taxi and hotel vouchers to passengers stranded by this outage. Europe is sweltering under a record heat wave. Temperatures have soared above 40 degrees Celsius. More than two dozen countries have issued heat alerts, including France, where authorities have banned public alcohol consumption. France's average temperature on Tuesday was its hottest ever. Sarah Coates is in Paris.
3: Well, this has been called an exceptional heat emergency, with more than half of the country under red alert, which means absolute vigilance. Now, on Monday, hundreds of temperature records were broken, while Monday night saw the hottest night ever recorded in France. Now, according to authorities, there have been around 18 heat-related deaths, two of those young children who were found locked in a hot car alongside a number of elderly people in Bordeaux who we do understand passed away due to the heat. Now, on top of that, we did hear from the Prime Minister, Sebastien Lecornu. He came out to say that since June 18, there have been some 20 deaths, drowning deaths, and he's attributing these to this heat wave, saying basically that people have been trying to cool off any way they can and have been swimming in unsupervised areas. Now, he did hold an emergency crisis meeting with some 18 ministers a little earlier today. They are framing this as an immediate public safety emergency. Now, we do need to remember that here in France, not many people have air conditioners. It is very, very difficult to actually escape this blistering heat. And this is why we're seeing things like these water fountains set up behind me, these misting towers being put right across the country, and also cooling tents that people who are vulnerable can actually go to cool down. Now, we have spoken to a few people on the Canal Saint-Martin in Paris. Let's hear what they have to say.
4: We're doing our best by staying fresh and with going swimming outside of Paris, because at the moment, given that a lot of our places are quite small in Paris, differently from other spots, and when you're under the roof, it just becomes sort of boiling.
5: So we're a bit hot, so we came to the Canal

0: Saint-Martin to freshen up, and there's like so Mister. Yeah, exactly. And we're in bathing suits, so we basically live in bathing suits now.
1: Now, forecasters say temperatures between Monday and Thursday this week could very well rank among the hottest ever recorded, with parts of the country expecting temperatures of around 43 degrees. Now, this intense prolonged heat wave is also reminding people of the last major heat wave, a devastating heat wave back in 2003, where almost 15,000 people died from heat-related illness, with some worried that this one could even be worse. Sarah Coates, CGTN, Paris.
2: It's been 10 years since the Brexit referendum that fractured the European Union. Since 2016, there have been six British prime ministers, with Keir Starmer the latest to resign. And the economic impact is evident. Analysts say the UK has lost up to 8% of its growth. They point to a drop in exports to the EU, less investments, and higher unemployment. Poll suggests more British people back undoing Brexit.
3: Public opinion has shifted in the sense that there is a pretty broad consensus that Brexit has been a failure, even among people who voted for it. That does not translate into a consensus that we need to rejoin or move radically back closer. But it is still there is probably still a majority that says in principle we should do that.
2: Next month, Keir Starmer's party will pick his successor, who is likely to be Manchester's former mayor, Andy Burnham. He's a member of parliament after winning a by-election. Coming up, an update on day 13 of the World Cup. And Mexico invests in new technology to keep matches safe and secure. Details after this break.
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The world's currencies are more connected than ever before. The mechanisms that drive the economy are universal. Money moves markets. We explain these trends and show you how the cash in your pocket can have a wide-reaching effect. Because money makes the world go round.

The U.S. is easing some of the restrictions for Iran's World Cup team. The Department of Homeland Security says it will now allow Team Melli to travel to Seattle 2 days before Friday's game against Egypt. Initially, the squad was permitted to enter the United States from its training base in Mexico only 24 hours before its first two matches. Iran says it was the only team subject to the restrictions, on top of visa issues and last-minute logistical changes. In Tuesday's World Cup action, Croatia and Panama tied at nil in the first half of their game. Earlier, Ghana and England ended their match in a draw, no goals scored by either side, and Portugal defeated Uzbekistan 5-0. Team captain Cristiano Ronaldo netting his first goal of the tournament and becoming the first player ever to score in 6 World Cups. Uzbek midfielder Azizjon Ganiev seemed to score in the first half before it was disallowed because of a foul in the build-up to the

0: play. Mexico has come up with a high-tech approach for security at the games, deploying robotic dogs to patrol crowds, stream live video, and access dangerous areas. CGTN's Alistair Baverstock reports.
1: Monterrey, Mexico, where security is tight around the World Cup host city's stadium. As fans arrive, they are met by the latest addition to the local police force, robot dogs.
2: I feel that we are advancing technologically here. Seeing these robots give me more confidence that I am safer wherever I go.
1: On display to fans for the first time, the local security forces say they are an important tool in a troubled region.
3: They don't carry weapons or make arrests, but these robot dogs can stream live video, scan crowds, and enter high-risk areas so human police officers don't have to. Security forces here say they're the first line of defense deployed for the first time during the World Cup, but here to stay.
1: Miguel Ángel Cepeda is the commander of Mexico's first ever K9X police unit.
4: These units allow us to reach confined spaces. They help us make better decisions and protect our officers during special operations.
1: He says this technology is part of ongoing investment in modernizing security.
4: This technology is here to stay. Our goal is to integrate more innovations and improve the work being done every day in public security.
1: Bought from Chinese company Unitree for around $36,000 each, the robot dogs are just one of the latest technological innovations to arrive in Mexico from across the Pacific.
5: China has always had cutting-edge technology, and robots today do amazing things. So we're proud that Mexico is adopting this technology.
6: Los Mexicanos.
1: Traditional canine units can take years to fully train and deploy, but with these officers mastering the controls in just 2 weeks, a robot dog is a policeman's best friend. Alistair Baverstock, CGTN, Monterrey, Mexico.
0: And that's the world today. I'm Diego Laje.